0: Australia.
1: That's pretty impressive, Zach. So is it true as far as the Australian health and safety regulators require you to wear a fire extinguisher at Randwick for Everest meeting? Or?
2: Yeah, I might have to wear a fire suit or something like that. But yeah, he's in sizzling form. He's certainly a better horse this time coming back to Australia than he was 12 months ago. And as we know, the trip down there had him on edge a little bit for the barrier trial, and we're a little bit soft on him, but we learn a lot from that trip, and he has as well. He's come back to Hong Kong a completely different horse to the one that we sent down there. Physically, he's a lot stronger. Mentally, he's handling himself a lot better. He's going into quarantine in better form this year than he was last year. So we're hopeful that having had that experience, we can get down there and show everyone in Australia type of performance that he's been producing here in Hong Kong.
3: I wanted to ask you about that, Zach, because he was a different horse this time last year when he came down here. What is the plan coming into your second Everest? You've got that experience under your belt. He's got that travel down here under his belt as well. I suppose the whole team knows what that week is like, especially.
2: Yeah, you know, David's used to it as well, so he'll be able to handle the media like he did last year. He's front and centre and he does a good job at doing that, but it was just a matter of probably doing a little bit more work with him. He was a little bit fresh last year and got away from us a little bit. And he was, because he was fresh, he was too much on his toe and he just didn't settle in to the trial and race day experience as well as we would have liked. But like everyone, experience, you can't buy experience. He's had it now. And I'm sure he's going to go back down there and feel more at home this year than what he was last year.
1: Just want to go back to that 106.11, Zach, which is an incredibly fast time. You touched on it at the top of the show there. And to those punters out there that might tune in and out of racing, he broke his own track record by a second, which equates to about six lengths, give or take. Is he the type of horse that he feels like you're going fast, or he does it so easily that it actually surprised you at the end to see how quick he went?
2: Oh, listen, there's no doubt that I know I'm going fast. That's the type of horse that he is. And he came back from the Everest last year and he broke the track record at his first run back here that had been held by Silent Witness for 17 years. And then he broke the track record over 1,400 in January and then broke the track record over 1,200 again another two times later in the season, including his last run in April. And then that was 107.10, and he's come back first up this year in his preparation and taken, you know, a second off that. The track on the day was riding fast, but the beauty too about this horse is he's got that high cruising speed. He just seems to cover the ground effortlessly. He glides across the ground like he's not exerting any energy, and the faster we go, actually, the better he feels. He just gets into a beautiful rhythm. And then he's got that ability to be able to find that extra gear. He can let down, accelerate, and put a gap in his field, his opposition, after going so fast. So they're struggling to keep up with him. And then he puts another three or four lengths on him. It's incredible to feel. It's incredible to go back and watch the replays. Like, I don't go back and watch too many of the replays over and over and over again, but I've been in a bit of a trap of watching a few of his because they're so devastating.
3: You're only human, Zach. You're only human. Mm. I've just got to put myself in a slot holder's position here. You know, the countdown is on to the 10th running of this race. There, you know, this is going to be a sellout in just a matter of days, weeks sort of thing. This is huge. And to Brad's point earlier, we've only got two runners locked in at this point in time. Do you genuinely think that there is more improvement to come from this guy? Are we still yet to see him at his very peak?
2: Well, that's a good question, because I thought at two or three stages last season that we'd seen the best of him, and he just seems to keep improving. From the time he's come back, you know, the time when he went down to Australia, put weight on and got bigger, and then he come back and he just kept putting more and more weight on, and it's not fat, it's muscle, it's strength. It's, you know, you look at him now and you'll see him when he's in the parade ring down there. He's an impressive looking horse now. He carries his muscle tone really well. He's a very happy and healthy horse, and it's a great opportunity for people in Australia to see a horse of his quality. You know, generally horses that that carry his rating around the world. You don't see them in Australia because they stay in Europe, or they might be an American dirt horse, and the Australian public don't get a chance to see a horse of his quality. So it's a good opportunity for people to come out and see him and support him. And like I said, we just hope that he can settle in and do something special down there for everyone to remember and to continue to talk about. But have we seen the best of him? Well, judging by his first start run, this preparation, you know, maybe he's just reaching his peak now. And if that's the case, you know, you have Group 1 horses. You know, they're obviously very good, but there are a lot of Group 1 races around, and then you have your champion horses, and there are a few horses that fall into that category, and then you have your freaks. And this guy, he's just one of those freaks that is very, very rare.
1: I feel like every now and then in every sport, we get an athlete that transcends their own sport. It's quite rare, but I almost feel like that last start victory of Car Ying Rising has put him not only within the racing spotlight, but also to a wider public. And is that something that you're kind of buying into as well, Zach?
2: Well, I don't need to buy into it because I'm involved. Well,
1: you're saying it, absolutely.
2: And I'm already in it, but no, you are right. He's starting to make the mainstream media now.
1: Yeah,
2: do it regularly and everywhere around the world. I've had a lot of people send me messages that aren't in racing to say that they've just, you know, seen on the news, or they've seen it on a feed somewhere, and they can't believe, you know, what this horse is able to do. And then, you know, one friend in Brisbane last week went into the hairdresser, and his hairdresser was talking about this crazy horse in Hong Kong that just won a race.
1: There you go.
2: You know, that's great. That's what we want to see. You know, our sport is a great sport, and the more people we can get to follow, watch and support, the better.
3: Zach, it is so lovely to chat to you. We're so grateful for your time. You've always been so wonderful and so generous to talk to us. There is a lot of hype around this guy worldwide, and we cannot wait to see him here in a month's time for this Everest. It's going to be something special. I hope you guys get to enjoy it as well. You know, I hope you get to sit back and go at the end of the day, you know what, this is a pretty damn good chapter in life right now.
2: Yeah, no, it is. And that's one thing I've been telling myself for at least the last year anyway as well, that, you know, I need to enjoy it, especially at the stage of my career that I'm at. I am able to enjoy it as well, but he's a very special horse. It's been a great story so far, but, you know, who knows where this story is going to continue to go, and that's the most exciting part.
3: Thank you, Zach. Lovely to see you. We'll touch base soon.
2: Cheers. Thanks.
1: Thanks, Zach.
3: What I loved, Brad, was earlier in the week, you described his run as absurd scenes and rude. That's how you described it.
1: It was.
3: Just talk us through the numbers. Let's break the numbers down. If you're a slot holder looking at that run, what are you thinking? What do you do?
1: You're gulping. I imagine as he crossed the line there was a collective sigh from Australia with these slot holders, because 106.11, I know Zach made the point then that it was racing very quick that day, so you can probably take a little bit off, and there was a bit of a tailwind helping them home. But no matter how you break up a 106.11 in the context of a 1,200 metres, wherever you're racing around the world, is an outrageous time. That is absolutely flying. And I thought one of the interesting takeaways there from Zach was the faster he goes, the better he feels.
3: Mm.
1: So he's just a horse with this cruising speed, and we saw that because in the past we've seen Zach ride this horse, and because he beats up a lot of the same opposition, he doesn't need to be extended, yet they wanted to give him a hit out to make sure he was spot on for the Everest in a month or so's time. So we saw him at his top for a long time, and we saw what he was made of as far as the overall time goes.
3: And we're not sure if he's reached his peak. That was also a takeaway. But just quickly before we move on, as we touched on a little earlier, Car Ying has achieved the highest rating ever for a sprinter now. So a rating of 135. Mm. Australian champion Black Caviar had a rating of 132 back in 2011. Where do you rank him comparative to...
1: He's just as good.
3: ...what we've seen?
1: He's just as good as Black Caviar, which is not something that I thought...
3: We'd say again.
1: I'd be saying, no.
3: Yeah.
1: Not in my lifetime, yet here we are. So we are absolutely blessed. And if you're fortunate enough to go out and see him, whether it be at the barrier trial that he's going to have 10 days before the Everest...
3: Yeah, get out there.
1: ...or on Everest Day, he is the type of horse that you want to be looking back on in 10 years' time and say, I was there for that.
3: Yep. Exactly. All right. Well, a 10-race card at Rosehill Gardens today, headlined by the Group 2 run to the Rose. That is where we find our third member of the First Up team, Rachel Hunt, who is joining us live at Rosehill Gardens. Good morning to you, Rach. So lovely to see you. How's it looking out there?
0: Good morning, Julie. Good morning, Brad. Well, as you can see behind me, it is honestly a picture-perfect day. There is not a cloud in the sky. It's sunny, it's warm, it's not windy, so it's a perfect day of racing here.
3: Have we seen anyone out there this morning do some work? What's the feedback been on the track?
0: Yeah, so the track is rated a good 4. The rail is out 5 metres today. And I actually had a chat with Andrew Adkins this morning because he was actually out here at Rosehill for track work. And he did what we call a track gallop. So what that means is before race day, he got to gallop on the course proper this morning, which is where we will be racing today. And his comments on the track were essentially exactly what the track curators predicted today for racing, which is, he said, it's a perfect good 4. There's a nice bit of cushion on the track and there's good grass coverage. So I think we're in for a good day of racing.
1: Yeah, we're still relatively early in the carnival, Rach, but today we've got plenty to look forward to. We've got a run to the Rose, a Scirocco, a Theo Marx and a Ming Dynasty. Is there anything in particular you're looking forward to? Is it the three-year-olds?
0: Yeah, I think, to be honest, Brad, I'm like everyone else, I'm excited to see these colts come out. I'm actually excited to see Costello King. I know everyone's raving about St. Goddard, but the Run to the Rose, I think, is the race that everyone's itching to watch today, just to see what these colts have in store for us and what we can be excited about heading into the spring.
3: So the good news for us is Rachel's going to be joining us each and every week. She's going to be out and about at the stables. She's going to be talking to connections, to trainers, to jockeys. She's done some brilliant pieces, Brad, that we'll see later in the program. You've had a busy week already, Rach. What can we expect from you later in the show?
0: I have, Julie. So this week, Tuesday morning, I was out at Rosehill again and I had the opportunity to chat to Kieran McAvoy. I got to chat to Michael Friedman about Ninja. As you've mentioned already, Ninja is the second horse to go into the Everest slots. And I also got to chat to Will Friedman about his runner today, Genesis Runner. But what I'm also going to be doing, and I'm so excited about, is heading out every week. I get to tell the stories that maybe we don't always get to see in racing. So I'm going to go behind the scenes, have a chat to trainers, have a chat to jockeys, you know, go and have a look at all these stars we're going to be seeing coming out over the spring. And most importantly, that means, you know, going out and looking at all these horses as well, which is my favorite thing to do, is be around these amazing superstars, which are the horses.
3: Well, we are so looking forward to it. You've done a stellar job already. We'll check in with you a little later in the program, Rach. Thank you very much for that update. Stay with us. Don't go anywhere. We've got plenty more to come right here for your first edition of First Up. We'll be back just after this break.
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News 24 will be back after this short break. 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

0: News.
1: Welcome back. You're watching First Up Everest Carnival. This is a brand new 11-week series taking you through the Sydney Everest Carnival all the way to the Hunter and the Gong in November. Of course, there is plenty to talk about today as well. Today's headline race is the Group 2 Run to the Rose, leading up to the Group 1 Golden Rose back at Rose Hill in a fortnight. Brad, this is a good little race, isn't it?
2: It is. It is each and every year, Julie. And to your point regarding this being an important lead-up, for not only the Golden Rose, I could imagine us looking back on this race in a few months' time and thinking it was one of the most important markers as far as the rest of the carnival, because there's Golden Rose aspirants, spring champions, you've got Coolmores, you've got Everests. Yeah. So after this race, a lot of these will take their own path, these three-year-olds. So an important race as far as laying down a marker really early in the carnival.
1: All right, let's take a look at some of the lead-up forms, starting with the San Domenico Stakes. We won't see Guest House today.
2: No.
1: Some of today's runners finished behind him.
2: Yeah, they certainly did, and he broke the track record on this occasion. So Revengeance was outside the lead. You can see him there. A few were eye-catchers late in the piece. So Guest House, we spoke of him briefly in terms of him being the current Golden Rose favourite, and rightly so on the back of this. I guess the challenge for him is going from 11 to 1,400 metres, which is not the most conventional setup. Apparently put up a little bit scratchy after this, hence why he finds himself on the sidelines. I actually quite like the runs of a few in behind here, one of those being Berzelius towards the inside in the blue, and on the outside is War Woven. Now, given how fast they ran here, I know the margins look big, but both of those were quite good in defeat. War Woven, I wouldn't be surprised to see them ride him closer. And Berzelius, he's probably looking for 1,400 metres, but if these leaders go quick, you can tell pretty excited there, the connections, and rightly so, the Golden Slipper winner returning in his best possible form. But yeah, I think Berzelius might be the sleeper here as far as a horse that can run at a big price.
1: You've got to say, Zach is Zach Lloyd as well. He loves to slip up the inside and the rail there, and he's in good form too heading into the carnival.
2: Zach Lloyd has always been a really talented jockey. For the most part of his early career, he spent more times in the stewards' room.
1: It's true.
2: Than he did on the racetrack. But what he's done now with maturity is he's learned to harness that. Yeah. So he's got that great balance, that natural instinct, and he's got that aggression, but he's just knowing when to push the button and when to hold back. And he is riding right at the top of his game. And we know that James McDonald is super ambitious, but Zach matches him as far as the ambition.
1: He really does.
2: So over the next 12 months, that's going to be such an intriguing battle as far as these jockey ranks in Sydney.
1: He really does. I remember at the JMAC premiere, we were standing there at the theatre and we're about to watch James McDonald's documentary launch, and I was talking to Zach and the first thing he said was, well, when's it my turn? I can't wait. It's going to be me one day. So he's not shy in saying what his aspirations are. The other traditional lead-up is the Rosebud. Who came out of this?
2: Yeah, so our main one to come out of this, and this was over the 1,100 metres, was Under Focus. So he's the one out the back here. Costello King, I got a good mention there from Rachel Hunt and Central Europe. But as far as the market goes, it's quite hot on the chances of Under Focus for Chris Lees. And the reason for that is that he's got form around the right horses as a two-year-old. There he was first up, wide gate, 1,100 metres, hard to make the ground that he did, but his closing splits were amongst the quickest in the entire race. So I'm not surprised there's been early support for him. On Central Europe, he's a son of Frankel and he's still learning his craft. So the fact that he stays over the 1,200 metres as opposed to goes out to the 1,400 metres in the Ming Dynasty probably speaks to the fact that he's still learning to harness that speed. So I want to see him settle, but no doubt he's a talented horse despite being a maiden. So if I'm going to take one out of this, I do think it's Under Focus. Whether he can stretch to 1,400 metres and be a player in a Golden Rose, I'm not completely convinced, but as far as today's assignment, it looks just about perfect.
1: Interestingly, listening to the coverage earlier in the week, Zach Lloyd was actually saying he thinks it could be a bit of a blessing that Guest House isn't running today, because he gets the ride on Central Europe, and James McDonald wasn't sure which way to go, Central Europe or St Gothard, and in the end it was Chris Waller that made the call and said, right, you're going on this one, giving Zach the chance on Central Europe. So that leads me into my next question. Your first pick, I suppose, comes up with St Gothard.
2: Yeah, it's a nice problem to have.
1: For
2: someone like James McDonald, he's spoilt for choice here as far as Chris Waller's three-year-old. So he is in the corner of St Gothard, and this is his most recent trial. And what I liked about this is that he does everything right. And with these lightly raced horses that are so early in their careers, it takes you a long way. So what he's got, a good head on his shoulders, and he's got talent. We saw that last campaign. He's won two from two. The drums are beating as far as his talent, and I think the market suggests that he is the horse to beat, and I am in agreement. So the last time we saw him at the races, he won that Ken Russell at the Gold Coast, and he absolutely brained his rivals. In that field was Berzelius, and we spoke of him a little bit earlier, so that ties the form in quite neatly. But like the way he quickens through the line, he looks to get the right run. He should find himself just parked in behind the speed, and I think he justifies the quote. And at the moment, he is your current second favourite for the Golden Rose, and I think he'll win today and cement that position behind Guesthouse.
1: A stunning day out there at Rosehill Gardens today. We also know that Autumn Glow will have an exhibition gallop on the track along with stablemate Eliana, of course, Autumn Glow. I mean, the name on everyone's lips, next to Kai Ying.
2: Yeah, yeah. Well, we'll always talk about Kai Ying rising. Poor Autumn Glow's standing there in a barn.
1: She's doing all right.
2: Don't forget about me, guys. I'm the star of the show as well. So she'll be seen in the seven stakes. But, yeah, Chris Waller often does this with his horses. He'll send them around a week before at the races just to get that nervous energy out of them. And it's normally a formula that works with a bit of success. But on that other horse you mentioned, Eliana, she's a star in her own right. I know the jury's out a little bit in terms of her first up run, but she's been targeted at races like Cox Plates and Melbourne Cup. So what she did there first up 1,400 metres, I wouldn't be too harsh on her, albeit we're looking for her to bounce back second up.
1: All right, let's take a look at your tips for race 8 today at Rosehill Gardens. There you go, St Gothard at the top.
2: St Gothard is at the top, so 7 to beat 12, 3 and 5. James McDonald does the steering. He is the horse to beat. Under Focus was fantastic there first up. I like the depth of his form. You've got Berzelius as the best roughy. So if you're having a trifecta or a first four, include Berzelius. And we've spoken about Zach Lloyd riding really well. Nashuilla, he's riding with a lot of confidence at the moment. Jules, and we know he can do things outside the box, Nash, and War Woven, another horse that can improve from that first up run. His closing speed was very good, and he's probably suited out to the 1,200 metres in a race where he can race a touch closer to the speed with Rachel King doing the steering. But St Gothard, the horse to beat, but I think Berzelius is a good roughie.
1: Some good names in there, given we haven't even kicked off this carnival yet. It's going to be a very good day racing at Rosehill Gardens. Stay with us. Still to come on First Up, we check in with champion jockey Karen McAvoy. Plus, we preview today's Shirako Stakes. Plenty more coming up. You're watching First Up, Everest Carnival.
0: News 24 will be back after this short break.

News 24 will be back after this short break. 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

0: In the Everest, at the top of the straight, you can hear the other horses behind you. Just tell me what's going through your head.
1: A lot of things, a lot of excitement. It was a bit of a whirlwind that first year. You know, it was a new race on the calendar, and it sort of just swept myself up and a lot of everyone else as well on the day up. You know, it's really swept me up in a bit of a storm. You know, it was quite amazing, and Redzel was brilliant that day. We turned for home. I think I could hear the crowd a little bit, and it was almost like a pinch me moment. I knew I'd had a pretty easy time through the first half, and knowing Redzel really well, I knew that if he got a bit of a rest in the middle stages of a sprint race, he was going to be very hard to beat. So I was itching to let him go, and he let go with his trademark turn of foot, reveled through the softish conditions. Yeah, it was brilliant. I still remember everything about that day, and it was an amazing moment.
0: Something I've always admired you as a jockey is your ability to have composure. I think you are by far one of the most composed jockeys when you're out there in the field. Would you say that's one of your greatest attributes as a rider? And how do you do that? Like when you're under such great pressure, especially in races like that?
1: I like to keep it really simple. Make sure I'm in tune with my horse. I have an understanding of what the horse can and can't do, and just keep it simple. Focus on the small things. You get all the small things right, it's going to help you win a big race. Whether it's a maiden or a Group One, it's essentially the same process. So staying composed is great. You know, sometimes I'm good at it, sometimes I'm not. It's all about breathing and staying in the moment.
0: You rode Lady Shenandoah last start. What did you think of her run?
1: I thought she ran really well. She was first up. It was an electric hot speed the whole way, and she presented at the top of the straight, just leveled the last little bit of the race to be not beaten far at all. So I think it was a great starting point for her preparation. You know, anywhere from 14 to 15 or a mile is her trip. You know, she could even come back in trip to sprinting. She's a little bit versatile, so it'll be very interesting to see what Chris and the team decide to do with her. You know, there's always the lure of the Everest there as well. So she's versatile. I'm sure there's a few different plans and scenarios that Chris has in mind. So, yeah, it's a watch this space sort of a scenario for her.
0: All right, one last question. I know it's a little ways away, but do you have anything coming up in the Everest? Do you have any whispers?
1: Not sure yet. Just waiting to see what rides might become available. There's some great sprinters out there. It'll be very interesting to see which way Guesthouse goes, and if Zach Lloyd rides Guesthouse, then the ride on Headwall might become available. So yeah, it's a bit of a situation where you're just trying to what do they call it, musical chairs at the moment, so try and be Johnny on the spot and see if you can get on the back of a fast one.
2: Yeah, well done, Rach. Good chat there with Karen. Obviously, Lady Shannon and
1: Zach Lloyd rides Guesthouse, then the ride on Headwall might become available. So, yeah, it's

0: It's a good race, and I know she hasn't won for a little while, but gee, she's been mixing against the absolute best. Like, we're talking Autumn Glow, and she's at alibi form from that first up Winx, and that doesn't get any better. So that's A1 form. I think the fact that she didn't run today over 1,200 metres, instead getting out of her further, probably suggests that she's unlikely to go towards an Everest.
1: All right, the Run to the Rose is today's feature for fillies and mares, the Group 2 Shirako Stakes. Your best bet of the day comes up in this race.
0: It does for the fillies and mares. Joe Pryor, the stable are ticking over quite nicely. I like Weeping Woman here. So Lazura is your current favourite, but Weeping Woman, she is trialling exceptionally well. So she's a fast mare, not surprising there. She is out in front doing her thing in her most recent barrier trials. She's had three of them. That says to me that she is ready to rock and roll first up. She's a mare that comes to hand quickly. Good first up record. What I like about her, other than that racing pattern, she gets out up on top of the speed and makes her own luck, is the improvement she continues to show. So we saw her last campaign. She won four on the bounce. She's chasing five straight. But we often see this with Joe Pryor and his horses. They just take time to mature. He's a very patient trainer, and they typically pay back. They pay dividends. And we saw her start last campaign in a benchmark 78 against the fillies and mares. And a couple of starts later, there she is winning a Triske, winning a Razor Sharp, beating Cold Crusher, the talented stalemate. So I like the setup today. And if there's any chinks in the armour of Lazura, I think she is the one to find it, because we know that 1,200 metres holds no fears for her. Just on Lazura, she's obviously a quality mare, but I just thought 1,200 metres first up, she might be a little bit of a risk, Julie. We saw her beaten first up last time in. She improved off that. She won the Coolmore, and then she ran second in an all-age stakes behind the likes of Bay Vaught, and Jimmy Starr was on her heels. So she's absolutely good enough. I just think if she's ever going to be beaten this prep, it might be today.
1: Well, we should always be wary of who Chris Waller is legging up in these races. James McDonald rides Lazura, who performed well running first up in her last racing prep.
0: Yeah, she did. So she is a mare now, or a filly that always had good talent, and she took it to that next level last time in. So this is what she did first up. So just bear in mind that she was beaten by Sanso. There was a gap back through the rest, so that normally speaks well as far as it being a form reference going forward. What I find interesting is her is what Chris Waller does from here. So this is a launch pad, but I'd be curious to know what he has in mind for her. I actually haven't heard in terms of an overall grand final. So she'll no doubt benefit from this and as she gets that over further. But yeah, she's a mare with a nice little will to win and a nice turn of foot. So she'll get a chance today. And if Weeping Woman is a little bit soft late, maybe she's the most likely to take advantage. But just in the context of the setup, I think if she's going to be beaten, it might be today.
1: Yeah, it's a good field again. You've got Lazura, you've got Apocalyptic, Savvy Hallie, Gangster Granny, Weeping Woman. And when Joe Pryde speaks highly of the likes of Weeping Woman, you've do got to listen. Take us through your tips for this race today.
0: Yeah, really keen on the chances of Weeping Woman here, Jules. Best bet across the entire meeting. So I think $3.70 is a really good price about her. Lazura, she gets her chance first up, albeit with natural improvement to come. Apocalyptic, she was good there last start. I know to the eye she looked a little bit disappointing, but her splits home suggests that she ran as well as she could. That's for the My Racehorse colours, and Plaintiff for Peter Snowden. She's quite a progressive mare in her own right, and Chad Schofield is riding full of confidence as well at the moment. So the jockeys are riding full of confidence. The trainers have got their stars firing, and it's another intriguing race, but I think Weeping Woman's the one they all have to beat.
1: All right, let's look at your best for the day at Rosehill today.
0: We can do that. So Weeping Woman is the best of the day, and the best roughie comes up in the last. And on the topic of stables that are flying, Matt Smith, hasn't he? He got the team ticking over beautifully. So Athelwolf, a really impressive stayer as he moves through the grades, one to keep an eye on as he goes towards a Metrop. But there's your best roughie, race 10, and that's World Alliance. So $31. Ooh. I just think he's going a lot better than the form suggests. I know on paper it looks like he's not going all that well, but he's a horse that needs everything to go right. He's a bit of a Goldilocks in that regard. But if he gets speed on and gets last crack, he's got a finish that none of these can match.
1: I'll be very happy if your $31 comes
0: in. So will I.
1: I'll be very happy, Brad. All right, well, Ninja takes one of the first two Everest slots. Of course, Ka Ying Rising. Ninja was announced last week for Fairway Thoroughbreds. Rachel Hunt was with Michael Friedman moments after the Everest contender trialled earlier in the week.
2: Ninja kicks hard and Ninja won the Missile Stakes.
3: Michael, you just watched Ninja trial. What did you think? Very good. He was just out to have a nice, you know, look around this morning because he hasn't been to the races for a bit over a month.

0: But he just sort of went through his gears. Tommy was very happy, and I loved how he was good late in the trial particularly.
1: I heard Ninja come back from the trial and he has this really clean breathing. What does that tell you in terms of his training?
0: He's a pretty naturally fit sort of horse. He does blow a bit harder than perhaps a fit horse would, but that's just him. He's always been the same. But no, he's cleared his wind very quickly after the trial, which is always a good sign.
1: So he is the first horse to have a slot in the Everest. Michael, I know you come from a long history of winning all the prestige races with your brothers in Australia and as on your own right as a trainer, but have you ever had a runner in the Everest?
0: No, he'll be my first one, which is exciting. It's exciting for me, but also for the whole team, because as you know, they all put in a lot of hard, long hours, and you know, these sort of races are the ones that they all want to be involved in, not just the trainer and the jockey. So yeah, there's a good buzz around the stable now, and hopefully we can have a relatively trouble-free run for the next 5 or 6 weeks.
1: Do you feel the pressure a little bit more leading into a race like the Everest?
0: Oh, I think naturally you sort of do a bit. But, you know, I think it's just important to sort of keep your eye on the prize and stay focused and just go about your business and get your horses as good as you can.
1: Does that change anything you do at home with him when you've got these better horses in the stable? Do you just treat them like any other horse?
0: Oh, I think, you know, you obviously tend to have a little bit more of an eye on those ones, but the routine's the routine, and it's the same for all of them, and the staff sort of have their routine in terms of what they do with the horses, so that doesn't change too much.
1: What's he like at home, Ninja?
0: Oh, he's a gentleman. He's a lovely, quiet horse, very different to what he was as a colt. He was very difficult to manage as a young horse when he was still a colt, but no, now that he's a four-year-old gelding and he's been around the traps a little bit, he's a lovely natured horse. He always sticks his head out of the box looking for a pat. So,
1: even his mannerisms in race day, he's really improved, hasn't he? Because I remember early on in his trial, I think it was his first ever trial at Randwick, you could see he just wanted to overdo it a little bit. He was giving the jockey a hard time. How have you ironed out those mannerisms race day, or is it just maturity?
0: Gelding was a good start. And then from there, yeah, I think just as he's got a little bit more used to what he's there to do and he's had a bit more experience, he's had a trip interstate to Queensland where he spent some time up there, which I think does mentally mature them. So I think it's just part of the natural process. But you know, Tommy was, that was probably the first thing he said, is how well he relaxes now in his trials and his races.
1: Thoroughbreds are the slot owners. Am I correct in saying that they're friends of yours and they also bred the horse?
0: Yeah, John Camilleri, he's a good friend and has been a staunch client of the stable for a few years now. And yeah, when I bought this horse off him at the Magic Minions, John was keen to stay in him. And, you know, I guess now that we're at sort of at the business end leading up to an Everest and John has a slot, it was great that he sort of thought that you know, he'd be happy to take him in the slot. So it's nice to have that behind us now and we can sort of focus on the race.
1: Well, to have an adventure like this with a horse like this and a friend, it's pretty nice, isn't it?
0: Yeah, it is. And look, you know, I think whatever the result, we'll all be pretty happy afterwards, and I'm sure John's going to enjoy the sort of the next 4 or 5 weeks leading up to it.
1: What's the prize money for running last in the Everest?
0: I haven't looked.
1: Oh, it's a lot, I'll tell you that.
2: News 24 will be back after this short break.

0: off and racing now. The money was spot on. Genesis Runner runs away with it.
1: I'm here with Will Friedman and Genesis Runner. Will, tell us about his last run here at Rose Hill. He ran enormous in the up and coming.
2: Yeah, he was. He was first up at 1300, which is hard for any horse, let alone a very inexperienced three-year-old. But he drew a nice barrier and he travelled sweetly behind them, and I thought he was really strong late, so the natural progressions, the Ming Dynasty over 1400.
1: And I remember your comments as well before the run. He was a little bit heavy in terms of he just needed this run for fitness. Do you think he'll come along from that run?
2: I think so. He looks to have stripped a bit fitter, but he's also he's got a very large girth with very big rib cage inside. So he always looks a little bit heavier, but he's tightened up a little bit. But I think just with that natural fitness edge, he should improve out of the run. Probably had more improvement than possibly some of the others.
1: Does his cultiness get in the way of his racing?
2: Yes.
1: At all? Do you think that affects him?
2: Yeah, certainly. Not in terms of his performance. Once he gets on the track, he's very professional. But like you can see here, he's very playful, which is a very common trait of colts. And if you go back to his first ever trial, he actually failed to finish because his testicles got caught between his legs, so you can imagine it's very painful. So he's been given permission by the stewards to for a lack of better terms, grease them. But that helps, it just helps with movement back there, and he doesn't mind it. I probably have a harder time doing it than he does.
3: Yeah. So you have to do it.
2: Yeah. Well, no one else is doing it.
1: When you say grease his testicle,
2: yeah.
1: Why are we doing this? Why does this help him in his race? And
2: yes, so they have very large testicles. And it's quite, because once they muscle up as thoroughbreds, it's quite tight, the room in behind. So it's really important that we sort of make the room as fluid as possible.
1: And comfortable.
2: Yeah, and he's it seems to help him. Ever since we've started doing it, he's been able to travel a lot better. But you know, he's a very culty boy, and his hard part is actually probably the 2 hours before the races, where he can get interested by different smells, and he can he can just carry on a little bit. So being a colt, that's obviously the hard part, but we're here to make stallions. So he's on the right wavelength and the right path to become a stallion. He's by a super American sire that's very commercial. So we'll do everything in our power to manage that.
1: And he's bred to get over ground, isn't he? What's your plan for this horse?
2: His plan is to go to the spring champion this time round in the spring, which is towards the end of October. So he'll have a run. He'll have a run in the Ming Dynasty, and then he'll also have a run in the Dulcify.
4: So there you have it, Will Friedman on the Stables Runner in Genesis Runner in today's Ming Dynasty. You learned something
5: that's
4: new
5: a very,
4: every day.
5: That's a very generic throw. You kept that very straight bat as far as me. I was looking at the little headline down the bottom, and
4: yeah,
5: that was with the straight bat as well, as opposed to trainer has to grease the Jats crackers.
4: And a bold trainer's Will Friedman. As mentioned earlier in the program, Guest House will bypass today's run to the Rose. Rachel was out at Rose Hill to find out why.

0: So I'm here at Rose Hill Racetrack with Ben Elam, who runs the satellite stable for Mick Price and Michael Kent Jr. Ben, I just want to ask you a little bit about Guest House. I hear he's gone out just for a couple of days after his last run.
1: Yeah, he had a little freshen up at Mount White. Obviously, Coolmore purchased into him at the end of last prep after he won the slipper. So we use their facilities up there at Mount White. They've got a water treadmill there and beautiful paddocks where he can just spend some time in the sun. He put in a superb effort first up and broke the track record, and just thinking about what he's got in front of him, we've decided to let him have a few days to himself, come back and then get ready for the Golden Rose.
0: Yeah, nice. Is that something you do often with the horses, is let them have just a little bit of a break and come back in, or is it just this one time for Guest House?
1: No, we use it a lot. You know, a lot of these horses, they go to the races, they adrenalise up, and it's just good to let them forget about being a racehorse and go back to the natural way of being a horse, let them run around a paddock and just be themselves for a little while. So a lot of the older horses go out. Some of the younger horses, we tend to keep them in and keep them in a nice routine, but certainly the facility that we've got there to utilise is second to none. So more than happy to send horses there after they race. We ask a lot of the horses to go to the races, you know, pump themselves up for it and put in career best performances where they can. It's like any athlete doing recovery, you know, get them out and, you know, you want to be active in your recovery. So the way we utilise that farm is, you know, boxed at night, paddock during the day, and the horses go in the ice cold treadmill just to get any inflammation out of legs.
0: His first up run here 2 weeks ago in the San Domenico over the 1,100 metres was an enormous run. What's the team thinking in terms of where he's going to be heading next?
1: Golden Rose, obviously stallion-making race. So, you know, our job now is to enhance his stallion value. So, you know, make him an attractive proposition for breeders to go to him. So he's done the job, obviously, winning the slipper. And then to come back and break the track record first up 1,100 at Rose Hill, that's another string to his bow. He was sharp enough for 1,100 where, you know, a few people thought he might need the run. And certainly 1,100, there were some supposed sharper horses in there. But he certainly came out and showed what he's capable of over those shorter courses. So, you know, he's a very talented horse, and 11 to 1400, we're not worried about it. You know, we can get the work into him. He's got 4 weeks between runs, and, you know, if it was 12 to 1400, no one would be saying anything. But the fact that it's 11 to 1400 metres, everyone seems to have an opinion, but that's fine. We've got the horse in front of us. We know what work we need to do with him, and Zach will be in to have a gallop on him, or maybe two gallops on him just to have a feel. And it's all systems go towards a Golden Rose with big plans ahead.
0: And when you say those big plans for him, what are you thinking with this horse?
1: There is an opportunity for us to head to an Everest. Obviously, it's going to be incredibly hard to be competitive against that Hong Kong horse after what he did on the weekend. He looks to have come back even better. He's just a horse that keeps improving, and he's a generational talent. So it's awesome for racing to have him coming back to Sydney for it. But, you know, if our horse is there and we're happy with our horse, we're happy to throw him in the deep end.
2: Guest House was outstanding there first up. The Golden Slipper went up winning the San Domenico. Time to head back to Rose Hill. Speak to Rachel Hunt. Sky Thoroughbred Central's race day coverage is up next. And Rach, I can see it with Corey Brown, and he would have seen that last package there. And my question to you, Rach, is to ask Corey if he needs to be greased to show his absolute best as well.
3: Oh, God.
4: Yeah.
5: Oh, I was actually going to ask Rachel, does she nickname her partner Petroleum Jelly? I thought maybe.
2: Is it too early for
0: I think that's going to be the new nickname for the horse.
5: Yeah. Bit early for that.
3: Brownie, lovely to see you. Lovely to see you out there with Rach. Big day coming up, guys.
5: It is a great day coming up. What do you think of it, Rach?
0: Oh, look, I'm just excited that I get to interview someone that's my height. So
5: I'm looking a little bit taller. I'm standing on the edge of it.
0: Well, we're both, if people don't know, we're both ex-jockeys. Corey was obviously much more successful than me. But, yes, Corey will be joining us through the series. Corey, what can we be expecting from you?
5: From me, you're going to be seeing a lot of the jockeys inside on horses and what they're going to be doing on them. I've been doing a lot of these walk and talks with the jockeys just prior to them getting on the horse. They've been great. They love giving you their time, but it's just interesting to hear what they're going to do, whether they're drawing bad barriers or how the track's been racing. So to get that insight off the guys on race day, just before they go onto the track, I think it's going to be very exciting.
0: Yeah, well, like, that's something that really we don't get to hear much of, you know, other than post-race interviews, is getting that insight from jockeys. And I believe you're going to be also joining them outside of the racetrack, which I think is so cool because, you know, seeing the life of a jockey, we both know, like, it's a tough life.
5: It is a tough life. And I want to go behind the scenes scenes and show you like what they do to you know, to get themselves prepared for these big race days. But great days racing coming up. I can't wait.
0: Yeah, I could pick your brains all day, Corey, but we'll head back to you guys.
3: It's so great to have you both involved in the show. Thank you very much. Of course, thank you to our great sponsors at Racing New South Wales for your support. Don't go anywhere. Sky Thoroughbred Central will have all your coverage for today's racing at Rosehill Garden. We survived day one.
2: We do.
3: First up.
2: Let's do it all again next week.
3: Let's do it again next week, 10 o'clock. You'll see us here.
4: First up, Everest Carnival is brought to you by Racing New South Wales, celebrating the 10th edition of the world's richest race on turf.
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0: News 24 will be back after this short...
1: America pauses to remember the act of terror that changed the world 25 years on from 9/11. Political differences are put aside as US leaders pay tribute to the victims and heroes of September 11, 2001.
2: We will never, ever forget.
1: An alleged drone operator charged with murder of a Sydney man, which police suspect was a case of mistaken identity. Plus, Optus experiences another outage affecting 000 calls.
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1: Thank you so much for joining us this Saturday morning. US President Donald Trump has told Americans and the world there is only victory as he drew comparison between America's response to 9/11 and the war with Iran. Today he skipped the traditional New York service and spoke at the Pentagon. Washington correspondent Jonathan Kersey reports.
4: Donald Trump opted to go against the tradition of living presidents who attend the 9/11 memorial service at Ground Zero in New York. Instead, the president opted to be here at the Pentagon, speaking to Americans and the world. The day started with the unfurling of an American flag, the stars and stripes draped from the roof under a wet sky at sunrise.
5: And the rocket's red glare.
4: Like Ground Zero, it was a moving, powerful and emotional service. The names of those who died were read out. There were 184 here, 125 who worked inside the Pentagon, 59 from American Airlines Flight 77 that crashed into the western side of America's military headquarters about 1 hour and 17 minutes after it took off from Washington Dulles International Airport, bound for Los Angeles. Donald Trump was in New York on that day in 2001 when so many lives were lost.
2: We know the world will never return to the way it was at that dawn on that beautiful, peaceful Tuesday morning, 2001. Before the towers fell, before the Pentagon was hit, before the specter of Eagle and this horrible, horrible evil came crashing into our lives. Innocence is expecting the future to be good because you have not yet really been tested. Been tested many times. We're being tested today.
4: But at the same time, the president also reflected and drew a link between what was the war on terror and his war with Iran.
2: Today we renew the sacred oath that we first swore in their names a quarter of a century ago. We will never, ever forget. That's why we fight today. We don't have a choice. There can only be victory. We fight hard. We fight to win.
4: Back in 2001, it was Al-Qaeda who was the enemy. The Secretary of War says America still has many and pointed directly to what he called Islamic terrorists.
6: There are still enemies who hate us. Everyday enemies plot to curb our power and kill our citizens, including from Islamic terrorists abroad and at home. But we are ever vigilant. Especially this place, especially these people. Over the past 6 months, we have laid waste to the world's most prolific state sponsor of terrorism.
4: With Donald Trump here at the Pentagon, Vice President J.D. Vance went to the ceremony in New York. He had suggested there would be little he and former President Joe Biden could talk about. The pair stood apart. The other living former presidents, Bill Clinton, Barack Obama, and George W. Bush, who was Commander-in-Chief at the time of 9/11, all gathered at Ground Zero. So did Zora Mamdani, New York's mayor, who had been told by Rudy Giuliani, the mayor of New York in 2001, to stay away. And at one of the sites of the deadliest terror attack on US soil, there wasn't animosity, but smiles and handshakes between the pair. This day, Mayor Mamdani says, is for the victims and their families. America remembers 25 years on.
1: We're taking you live now to Sydney, where New South Wales police are providing an update on the arrest of an alleged drone operator who has been charged with murder.
7: The car that was operating that drone is the same male that operated the drone in the murder of Mr. McDonald. He was charged by homicide investigators for the offence of murder and participate in criminal group. Even though the male was not the shooter in this offence, we will allege that he formed part of a joint criminal enterprise through his involvement in supporting the offenders by conducting surveillance at that premises. He is criminally responsible for the offence of murder because of his involvement by operating that drone and conducting surveillance at that premises. He was bail refused and appears at court today. He resides in a home in Bidwell, and that premises was searched yesterday as well, and some further items relevant to this offence were located. Second male, the 19-year-old male, was arrested for driving that vehicle. We do not allege he was involved in Mr. McDonald's murder. He was charged by the criminal group squad for participating in criminal group and being a disqualified driver, but that only relates to the activities yesterday morning. He was granted bail yesterday at court. I will now open to questions.
8: Do police believe that West Hoxton, when that drone was up, was there another hit imminent there, or was that surveillance? What do police believe that he was doing there?
7: That behaviour is obviously of great concern to us. It's more than likely that he was involved in some type of criminality and conducting surveillance on someone or some premises. So I am glad to say that we have foiled a potential crime that was to occur or may have occurred at that location. We are still in the process of identifying who that may have been.
1: An update from New South Wales Police there live in Sydney. Tributes and commemorations have not been limited to the United States. In London, a special changing of the guard ceremony took place at Buckingham Palace. The Duke and Duchess of Gloucester attended, along with the UK Foreign Minister Ed Miliband and the US Ambassador to the UK Warren Stevens. At NATO headquarters in Brussels, a wreath was placed beside a steel girder recovered from the North Tower, which is a permanent fixture at the complex.
9: We stand watch in this alliance to safeguard that freedom, to protect us from oppression. We are united in our determination to ensure that an attack like the one on 9/11 never, ever happens again.
10: On this solemn anniversary, we stand in solidarity with the people of New York City, the United States of America, and with all those whose lives were affected by the attacks.
1: Canada's Prime Minister Mark Carney recalled the support his country provided to its southern neighbour in its time of need. When US airspace was closed after the attacks, many Canadian airports and communities welcomed thousands of stranded passengers.
11: In Canada, our government, without hesitation, welcomed 224 planes. 17 of our airports asked nothing in return. And that's how generosity spreads.
1: Israel's Prime Minister Benjamin Netanyahu also paid his respects to those who lost their lives.
12: So today, we remember. We remember those who were taken. We honor those who ran towards the flames. And America and Israel say together, we will never bow to terrorism.
1: A teenager has been charged in relation to a fatal shooting in Sydney last week. Joshua McDonald was shot outside a home in Maryland's West on September 2 in what detectives believe was a case of mistaken identity. Police say they have arrested the alleged drone operator involved in the crime. The 18-year-old has been charged with murder and criminal activity. Officers believe Joshua McDonald's death was the second mistaken identity murder within 48 hours in Sydney. The deaths prompted the state government to grant police stronger powers to combat underworld crime. 36 e-bikes have been seized by police on Sydney's northern beaches during a compliance crackdown. It's the first e-bike operation conducted under new legislation allowing illegal, modified or unregistered e-bikes to be taken by authorities. Police also issued 16 penalty notices and 46 cautions in Curl Curl, DY, Avalon and Manly during the joint operation with New South Wales Transport. New South Wales Transport and police say the campaign served as an education lesson but warn against further operations targeting e-bikes.
13: This will be the first of several operations we will run. We wish we didn't have to run them. We would like everyone to make sure that they do buy a compliant e-bike. However, as indicated, there's been a number of complaints from the public. Sadly, there have been fatalities and serious injuries stemming from the use of e-bikes.
14: We had teenagers, we had parents coming forward asking about the rules that are in place, asking about how they purchase a legal e-bike and how they use it safely and effectively. So it was a very much an education campaign as well as a compliance campaign.
1: Officers used a speed testing dynamometer for testing for illegal e-bikes. A 14-year-old boy was allegedly riding an e-bike capable of reaching speeds of more than 90 kilometres per hour before it was seized. Multiple 000 calls have been affected by an Optus outage, prompting welfare checks by police.
15: This outage lasted for 1 hour and 16 minutes. The telco says that it was around 1:30 yesterday that it realised that this was happening. It worked as quickly as it could to get things back up and running. But we do know that people were trying to make emergency calls during that period of time yesterday. There were at least 40 or so that we know of at this point where people were trying to call 000 to make that emergency call. And Victoria Police is confirming to us that it is now doing welfare checks of those people who were making calls. But this outage didn't affect just people here in Victoria. It also affected customers in the NT, Tasmania and also in South Australia. The telco has been under some pressure lately, of course. Just earlier this year, it was charged by the regulator after those tragic circumstances last year where that outage caused the deaths of two people. There were more than 1,000 attempts to call 000 during that outage this time last year. We know that both Telstra and Optus over the last 18 months, Lizzie, have been experiencing these outages, and Telstra has updated some advice saying that if you are calling 000, keep trying because your phone can connect to another network.
1: A prisoner rights group is calling for triple mushroom killer Aaron Patterson to be moved out of solitary confinement, describing the conditions as torture. Justice Action is lobbying Corrections Victoria to end her detention in a highly restrictive management wing where the killer is restricted to her cell for 22 hours a day. Brett Collins from the rights group says his organisation hasn't spoken with Aaron Patterson, but other inmates had alerted him to the situation. Justice Action wrote a letter to Corrections Victoria requesting a discussion on Ms. Patterson's wellbeing and the possibility of a peer mentoring program. Australia's security intelligence boss Mike Burgess has revealed 16 potential terror attacks have been stopped since the Bondi shooting in December. Speaking on the Mitchell Unlimited podcast, the ASIO Secretary General says police have dismantled multiple individuals' activities which could have led to an attack over the past couple of months. He says if left unchecked, they likely would have led to a terrorist attack. The spy chief also says the 9/11 attacks broadened the nature of terrorism. Reflecting on the ongoing 25-year war on terror, Mike Burgess says while he would not rule them out, mass casualty events are much harder today. America's Central Intelligence Agency has released documents showing it discussed a threat of an explosive airplane before September 11, 2001. The CIA released 71 presidential briefings from the administrations of Bill Clinton and George W. Bush between early 1998 to 2001. The intelligence service discussed the possibility of Al-Qaeda flying an explosive-packed airplane into a US city 3 years prior to 9/11. Another newly released document from September 12, 2001 stated the plot had been widely known in extremist circles. In 1998, one document reported bin Laden's proffered location for a strike was within the US, highlighting Washington DC as a target. Houthi fighters have reportedly taken control of a key island in the Red Sea. Government sources confirm the Iran-aligned terror group has claimed Perim Island as part of a large-scale military operation against Saudi Arabia's forces. The island is on a strait that acts as a gateway for a key shipping route linking Asia and Europe. There is concern the move could threaten one of the world's most important maritime waterways. In a statement, a Houthi spokeswoman says maritime navigation is safe for all companies except for Saudi vessels. The militant group has released footage of a downed drone, which it claims belongs to Saudi Arabia. Houthi-run TV has shown new vision of a military base after the seizure of the port city of Mokaha. The fighters pray in front of the camp's entrance before reopening checkpoints and restoring road traffic. Hundreds of Houthi supporters have rallied in Yemen's capital celebrating the latest offensive. US President Donald Trump has defended his proposal to send a $5,000 dividend to every citizen if the Republicans win the midterms. He made the pledge during his speech on the first day of the party's convention in Dallas. In an interview with CBS News, he was asked if Congress would need to approve the payment.
2: Well, we think not. I think they will do it if we needed it, but we think not. The country is doing so well. We have taken in trillions of dollars in tariffs and other things. We do have a one proviso, and that's that the money be spent, if people spend their money in the United States. We don't want to have that money spent in other countries.
1: Despite critics arguing the payment could be interpreted as a bribe to voters, Donald Trump is doubling down on his pledge, writing on Truth Social, "When I say something, I mean it. The $5,000 dividend will happen because the people of our country deserve it. Vote Republican, make America great again." And US President Donald Trump has spoken to the media moments ago ahead of a scheduled trip to Ireland celebrating the recent two-day-long GOP midterm convention.
16: I think Dallas was a tremendous success. I would call it the convention. They used to call it midterm, but whether it was midterm or not, it was certainly midterm. But it was a tremendous success. It was packed. Thousands of people couldn't get in. We tried putting screens up at the outside, but that was a great... I think we got a great message across. I think it was really fantastic. And we love those Republicans, and I think we're going to have a big... I believe, you never know. You look at statistically when you're the president, Republican or Democrat, for some reason, weird things happen in the midterms. But I think we're going to have a great win in the midterms. Thank you very much.
1: Great to have your company. Coming up after the break, 8 people have been injured in a drone strike in Ukraine's capital. Details coming up.
0: News 24 will be back after this short break.

0: News 24 will be back after this short break.
1: One in three Australian businesses have considered closing in the past year. That's according to a new study. Australia's Chamber of Commerce and Industry revealed mounting viability risks and compliance burdens are causing business owners concern. 62% of respondents say their biggest issue is rising expenses for utilities and supply cost. Nearly 49% reported experiencing high stress, which is a 5% jump from last year.
2: It's one of those situations where we can control what we can control as the small to medium enterprise owner founder, but we're not really getting the support that we need to flourish at the moment. 97% of our economy is made up out of small and medium enterprise. So let's put a lens on that. Let's put a light on it and actually ask the question and see how we can assist them to move forward. We need to consider the conditions that we're in as well. When you think about if you 10x your business, that's also a 10x chunk that has to go back to the government. So we just have to be aware of the game we're playing in.
1: Victoria Police are appealing for help to identify a driver involved in a hit-and-run collision earlier this year. A male and two women allegedly stole a car at a store in Delicombe in April the 28th, a staff member attempted to stop the car being driven by a male but was knocked to the ground. Victoria Police have released footage of the incident and are appealing for public assistance to identify a man they believe can help with inquiries. The former partner of New South Wales childcare worker Molly Ticehurst will spend more than two decades behind bars after being sentenced for her murder. Outside court, Ms. Ticehurst's childhood friend said no amount of time in prison will ever be enough.
3: Molly Ticehurst, 28 years old, a beloved daughter and mother of one, murdered by her former partner in her own bedroom, her worst fears realised. Daniel Billings has been sentenced to 28 years in prison with a non-parole period of 20 years. Her mother Kate and father Tony leaving Orange Supreme Court too shattered for words.
4: No amount of time was ever going to be enough. We knew life imprisonment was something that everybody wanted.
3: Justice Natalie Adams telling the courtroom it must have been absolutely terrifying for Miss Ticehurst to die knowing her worst fears had come true. Nothing I do in sentencing Mr. Billings, nor anything I say in the reasons for that sentence, can bring Molly Ticehurst back or provide her family with any meaningful closure or relief. Daniel Billings broke into Molly Ticehurst's home in Forbes in central west New South Wales just before midnight on April 21, 2024. He climbed through her bedroom window and stabbed her 15 times in the face and neck. He was on bail at the time for charges against his former partner, including sexual assault, stalking, intimidation, and property damage. He had killed her dog with a hammer and repeatedly threatened to kill her after she ended their relationship in December 2023. She had an apprehended domestic violence order out against him. From the New South Wales Premier, what happened to Molly was horrific. No sentence can give Molly back to her family or undo the enormous pain that has been caused. What this man did was an act of utter cowardice. We've seen what these crimes do to families. They lose someone they love and they live with that loss for the rest of their lives.
5: Our thoughts are with the Ticehurst family and they have been from the moment that this horrible murder took place. And I really am very respectful of the Ticehurst family, so I do think it's appropriate that they have the opportunity to speak about what they think. I'm not sure whether they have yet. But nevertheless, I will simply say I hope this person rots in prison.
6: This is a horrific crime and our thoughts are with the Ticehurst family, with her parents and particularly with her son today. The impact of these kind of crimes goes on far longer than any sentence that the court can impose.
3: Molly's murder led to major reforms in New South Wales that make it harder for those charged with serious domestic violence offences to be granted bail. Molly's law also includes mandatory electronic ankle monitors for people on bail for serious domestic violence offences. Court registrars are no longer able to grant bail for serious domestic violence offences, as in Molly's case. Only judges or magistrates can make those decisions. Julia Bradley for News 24.
1: Emergency services in Kyiv have responded to the site of a Russian drone attack. Firefighters attended the scene of a fire burning in a building in Ukraine's capital. Eight people were injured in a Russian strike on a nine-storey apartment building. Russia has recommenced its near-constant air assault on Ukraine following a brief pause in strikes. Kyiv's mayor says two people were killed in one of two strikes on fuel stations in the city. Across the border, Ukraine's drones have struck a Russian warehouse. A major logistics centre belonging to marketplace Ozon was destroyed. And North Korea has reportedly launched an unidentified projectile towards the East Sea. A South Korean news agency is reporting the missile was launched early this morning. Its specification and range is being analysed. China has rejected claims from Anthropic that its AI firms have targeted the company's software, Claude. The US group alleges Chinese firms are trying to extract and replicate its AI model. Anthropic says it has blocked attacks from seven labs over the past 8 months. An Anthropic report alleges Chinese tech giants Alibaba and DeepSeek and also Xiaomi were behind some of the attacks. Beijing is calling the accusations a smear campaign.
7: China has consistently maintained that artificial intelligence should develop for the benefit of humanity. At the same time, we firmly oppose a distortion of facts and attacks that smear China.
1: The report also claims criminals and state-sponsored groups are trying to use Claude to design bioweapons. Emergency crews have recovered 30 bodies from a ferry fire in the Philippines as the death toll rises to 35 people. Images released by the Coast Guard show accommodation inside the ferry reduced to metal and ash, among other charred debris. Firefighters gained access to the vessel for the first time today after extinguishing a fire which had been preventing them from entering the ferry. Local authorities had reported 84 people missing before responders rescued 43 people so far. The UK's Parliament has rejected the assisted dying bill after passionate speeches for and against the legislation. The draft proposal allowed terminally ill adults expected to live less than 6 months to apply for assisted death.
8: Order, order.
3: It was a decision that will determine so much for so many.
9: The ayes to the right, 270. The noes to the left, 286.
3: Yeah! A significant defeat, but a narrow one, meaning the assisted dying bill, for now, is at the end of the road. For opponents outside, relief. Many here felt the bill was flawed, that sufficient safeguards couldn't be put in place, and that pressure would be put on vulnerable people to end their lives.
10: I think the overwhelming feeling, and I'm hearing it from a lot of people who oppose, is just relief. Like, you can't underestimate how scared people are. You know, this isn't something, we're not trying to make people's lives worse. We don't want people to suffer. We genuinely are concerned by these bills.
3: For the other side, and campaigners who say they want choice and autonomy for people in their dying moments, a huge setback.
11: I really hope there's some part of the people that voted against this today that feels ashamed.
3: Including for the family of Esther Ranson, the 86-year-old broadcaster and prominent campaigner who's suffering with stage 4 lung cancer, disappointed with the outcome.
11: She rang me and I burst into tears. Because everybody needs their mum when you have a bad day. And she rallied and she said, I've got a statement. And she said, this is a really tragic day and she's really sorry for all those people who are going to suffer between now and when the bill comes through.
12: But she has faith that it will go through?
11: I don't know. I don't know what she feels about that now. What I want her to do is focus on her own death and how we can make her more comfortable. I don't want her to care about this anymore. She's done enough.
13: It is rare that a vote in there feels so immediate, so raw for people out here. But this was exactly that. And that's because it is not about politics. It's about people's lives. It is deeply emotional, deeply personal, and it really matters to so many.
1: Norway's Princess Astrid has died at the age of 94, 2 days after attending the funeral of her younger brother, King Harald. The Royal Palace says she died at a state residence outside Oslo. Princess Astrid carried out royal duties for many decades and stepped in as Norway's first lady after the death of her mother. Her nephew, King Haakon VIII, has paid tribute to his aunt, describing her as a source of warmth and care throughout his life. Cities and towns across the US are commemorating 9/11. In a small town in Iowa, high school students are helping keep the memory alive, setting up a display representing the lives lost in the tragedy.
14: But being here is just like an honor. I like to serve to our community and people around us, so it just helps to put flags out for those who lost people from their family and things like that.
15: We've got to remember the souls, the sacrifice, and just, you know, remember them all year long, not just one day.
1: Coming up, we'll be live to the US and more on former US presidents coming together to commemorate America's deadliest terror attack.
0: News 24 will be back after this short break.

0: Returning to one of our top stories, and America has paused to remember the act of terror that changed the world 25 years on from 9/11. Well, for more, joining us live is Professor of Political Science at the University of California, Louis DeCipio. Louis, thank you so much for joining us. I can't even imagine what it's been like in America for you. Describe the mood for the 25th anniversary of the 9/11 attack.
1: I think each 9/11 since 2001 has been a somber day in the United States. People reflect on where they were, in some cases, family members they lost, and what we've had to do in the years since to sort of rebuild trust in American society. I think that was very much reflected at Ground Zero, you know, where you had each of the former presidents and Vice President Vance holding a very traditional sort of recognition of a remembrance for those that were lost.
0: A rare sense of unity, would you say, with world leaders as well, and putting politics aside?
1: Very much so. You know, when you see sort of the traditional American political elite coming together, particularly American society, I think that was very much reflected

0: the US response to 9/11?
1: It's a day the whole world remembers, but for so many, it's a day that changed the life for so many, and so many people lost their lives as well. And we look at it's a generation now, isn't it? 25 years. Many people were, of course, not even born, and many people sort of talking about when they were just young, and now at their age, 25 years later. There's also the ramifications of the impact of the health from the smoke and what happened, you know, once the attacks took place. What can you tell us there? Because we are hearing a lot of health implications.
0: Yeah, well, I think we were aware for many years that some of the first responders had health issues based on their service in the days after 9/11. But what's become evident in the last few weeks is that those health ramifications were not just first responders, but people who were working in the area, people who were attending school in the area, people who lived in Lower Manhattan. And yeah, that's a residential area as well. And the data now suggests that perhaps three times as many people have died from the health consequences of, you know, contaminants in the air and in the ground in the years since 2001 has actually died in the planes and, you know, in the World Trade Center and in the Pentagon on 9/11. So I think this is an issue where the United States really has to, you know, step up and honor the commitments that it made in 2001 to ensure that those people who are continuing to suffer, you know, cancers that are appearing that otherwise wouldn't, are being treated, and those victims are being recognized. And both in Manhattan today and in other recognitions in Shanksville, Pennsylvania, there was an added, bell, an added recognition for those that have died since. And we haven't done that in the past. So I think that's very important that we understand that the consequences were not just what happened on September the 11th, but in the days and years since.
1: Yeah, absolutely. Well, let's turn to a different topic and the midterm convention, which Donald Trump was certainly there. There was a big crowd. There was lots of pomp and ceremony, as Trump knows how to do that, and certainly a lot of music and celebration, and also a $5,000 bonus for Americans that Donald Trump has mentioned, certainly for every adult in the United States. What's your reaction to the convention and this potential dividend?
0: Well, I think you hit on the key point of the convention. It was a celebration of President Trump, and that's what he wanted, and that's what he thinks will bring out Republican voters in the November election. The messaging from that event was not something that would speak to independents and certainly not speak to Democrats, but he thinks that a major event focusing on himself will energize Republicans. I don't agree with that assessment, but we'll be able to see over the next couple of months. I think what was interesting at the convention was that you did have, you know, solid attendance, but not universal attendance, meaning that people, Republicans that were in competitive races, tended not to come to the convention because they didn't want to be associated with the sort of rhetoric that would take place there. President Trump did surprise the American people on Wednesday night, the first of the two nights of the convention, with a commitment, one that he really can't honor, to give each American adult $5,000 if and only if the Republicans maintain control of the House and the Senate. That may well happen. The polling suggests that it's a long shot, but it may well happen. But to spend that much money, President Trump would need Congress to authorize that funding, well over $1 trillion. And in the current budget environment, Congress is quite unlikely to do that. So, you know, President Trump has made offers before to give either the American people or adults, you know, certain subsets of the American people money to, you know, share in the revenue of tariffs, for example. But he's never honored that. He's never followed through on that. And I don't think he will now, even if he could get Congress to agree. And I know Congress won't. So anyway, it got attention. And that's what President Trump likes to do, get attention. But it won't change public policy.
1: All right. We wait and see. Thank you so much, as always. Great to see you. And thank you for your time and analysis, Professor Louis DeCipio. Right, let's see what's happening weather-wise with our senior meteorologist, Rob Sharp. And Rob, as you know too well, the swing seesaw, it's warm one day, cool the next, and some more

0: chilly conditions in the southeast, I believe.
1: Yeah, chilly this morning, but becoming warmer through today. So we had the last few days quite cool for the southeast in Melbourne, for example, this morning. Down to 6.8 degrees after only getting to 16 and a half yesterday, but climbing fairly quickly already up to 19 degrees, so warmer than it was yesterday already for the peak of yesterday's temperatures. But for Perth, only 18 after yesterday got to 27 and a half degrees, its warmest weather in 4 months. But across the country today, you can see nice and mild temperatures down right across the south into the 20s in most of our capitals with a few showers on the east coast. And tomorrow we'll see a little bit of rain running into South Australia. Adelaide, it'll arrive in the morning and middle of the day, and for Melbourne into the evening. But up to 22 in Hobart tomorrow, in Sydney, a little bit warmer, up to 23 by tomorrow as well. But for the east coast, there's some showers in the mix. They've stayed mostly quite close to the coast, so those drier inland regions have unfortunately largely missed out. But there's a chance for a little bit of that wet weather today. You can see the showers running onto the coastline. It's been the Sunshine Coast seeing the bulk of it with 20 millimetres there. But you can see through the middle of the day, the showers venturing a little bit further inland. And then there's still potential for a little bit more wet weather tomorrow. But I think that will be very coastal by tomorrow, mainly for that Sunshine Coastline. Still, for much of the country, it's a pretty nice weekend.
0: All right, what about next week? Are we going to see the seesaw go the other way?
1: Yeah, we will. We'll see those temperatures climb and then tumble again for the southeast. So you can see for tomorrow, nice and mild, a little bit cooler into Monday with a little westerly change bringing that bit of wet weather. But then the cold front runs through the southeast by Tuesday and into Wednesday. It'll go all the way into southeastern parts of Queensland as well as it warms again for the west, heading for 30 degrees in Perth by Wednesday. So it's very much up and down in terms of those temperatures. WA as a whole looks warmer than usual for next week, but in terms of rainfall, again, it's those eastern parts of WA with the best chance of seeing above normal rainfall, as much of the rest of the country looks drier than usual next week.
0: Busy time in the world of weather. Thanks so much, Rob. Coming up after the break, the latest in sport for you, including an upset on the first night of the NRL finals, plus Spain's newest racetrack gets its first taste of F1, but not without some drama. But it's a familiar name at the top of the practice timesheets.
2: News 24 will be back after this short break.

0: Great to have your company. Well, let's go live now to Nationals leader Matt Canavan, who's at the annual CLP conference today. Matt, thank you so much for joining us. And yes, tell us a bit about what's happening there today.
1: Well, I'm up here in Darwin and there's just so much energy happening here. We're very lucky as a country to have a great government up here in the country, Liberal Party government. We do need the sort of energy that is happening up here to spread across the country. Things are a little grim in some parts of the nation, with Labor's taxes in their budget destroying confidence in property markets, with interest rates going up, with the cost of living, of course, continuing to go up under this government. It's pretty hard for lots of people. But up here, in the past couple of weeks, we've had first gas from the Beetaloo Basin. It's the first shale gas play in our country, and it offers the promise of a whole new pipeline of investments and economic opportunity up here in the north. And also, I've been backing this Beetaloo Basin, been talking about it for almost 10 years. A lot of people thought it couldn't happen or wouldn't happen. Well, the naysayers have been proven wrong again. And thankfully, as I say, we've got a CLP government under here, under Leah, who's just supercharging this, open for business. And it's sort of the approach. Maybe the government in Canberra could learn a few things from what's happening up here. They're opening for business, they're keeping taxes low, they're running an efficient government, and most importantly, they're unlocking our nation's resources. And that's our pathway back to prosperity. We need to use our nation's resources again to bring energy prices down, to bring the cost of living down, and bring jobs and investment back to our nation.
0: Is Beetaloo gas the most expensive form of energy, though?
1: Well, no, certainly not. You're seeing an enormous amount of investment here. You're seeing a lot of data centres look up here at the north because it's a reliable form of energy. And thanks to the fact that the Beetaloo Basin, as I said, is our first shale basin play, it's not just methane. There's other types of gas and some liquids or approaching liquid types of gas here that add a lot of value to it. And that helps bring down then the price of the natural gas. This is exactly what we've seen in the United States. So shale gas is some of the most affordable gas available on global markets, and that's why gas prices in the United States, which are now primarily driven by shale markets, are some of the cheapest in the world, much, much cheaper than we see here in Australia or in North Asian markets. And so it's a real hope. It's the hope of the side to develop shale outside of the US. Not a lot of other countries have cracked it. There's a little bit in South America. But here it probably is the first really big major gas basin that could be opened up outside of the United States. And as I say, just look at what that's changed in the US. Opening up shale in the US has taken the United States, a massive country, from being the world's biggest oil importer in the world to being the biggest oil producer in the world. They overtake Saudi Arabia now in terms of oil. So we've got to do more of this. It's great to see it in the territory, but it'd be even better to see it all around the country. It's a big nation and we need lots of different developments like this.
0: Senator, do you think we should be making existing gas companies pay more?
1: Look, what I'd like to see, Janie, is more jobs, more investment, not more taxes for Canberra to waste. I mean, that should be the primary goal. So I sometimes find this debate a bit the wrong way around. Now, I understand why some bureaucrats, by some who invest in Canberra perhaps, some socialists would love to see bigger government. So they see a gas industry that, oh, well, great, well, let's take tax revenue from it and increase the size of government. But how is that going to actually help our economy right now? What we need is lower energy prices. So putting a tax on gas is not going to deliver that. What we need is restored confidence in investment and capital accumulation and productivity. And a new tax, new taxes, as we've seen with the budget this year, is not going to help achieve that. And so our primary goal should be making the investments work. Now, up here in the Northern Territory, this particular basin is an onshore, and so the royalty applied to it will be applied by the Northern Territory government. There should be an appropriate royalty placed on the use of any of our resources. But we've had these systems in place for a long, long time. They've been very successful in helping develop and support the Western Australian government, the Queensland government, the New South Wales government in their resource development, South Australian government too. And they will here in the Northern Territory as well. But if the federal government came along and put another tax on top of those state-based royalties, what you'd probably see is you just kill the investment, kill the industry. Now, there's another group pushing this tax that want to see that. The Green activists pushing a 25%, say, gas tax. They don't want the tax revenue. They want to kill the gas industry. And any industry facing a 25% tax on their revenue would be killed.
0: We've got.
1: And so that's not what I want to see. I want to see, I think our nation needs the gas. It needs the energy. We need to restore our independence.
0: All right. We totally understand where you're coming from. And I think it was a couple of years ago, there was a lot in the news about the health implications, asthma. Just looking at an article from The Conversation, asthma is the most common chronic condition in Australia in children. Respiratory condition affects almost 400,000 of those aged 14 and under, close to 9% of that age group. Where has that argument come from? The gas and, you know, asthma. Remember a couple of years ago, it was all over the news in terms of our health implications.
1: Yeah, again, most of that research I've seen in the past pushed has come from those people who want to shut the gas industry down. I mean, we have gas appliances used all around the country, and this is not an item of everyday concern. I do remember there was a spate of those stories a few years ago, and I find a lot of these campaigns are, I suppose, what an American would call astroturfed. They are fake. They are not real.
0: So gas is okay for our health?
1: Avenues. Well, we use it every day, Jamie. I mean, if it was such a problem, why would homes be approved with gas stove tops? Why would we use gas in restaurants and almost all around the country? Let's get real here and focus on real issues. And the real issue facing the Australian people is everything costs too much in this country. Nice. At the heart of why, prices are going up for you in the grocery store, in every time you want to get something renovated in your home. At the heart of all that is our uncompetitive energy position as a nation. We now have higher electricity prices here than Japan. We supply most, we're the biggest supplier of gas and coal and energy to Japan, yet they are able to deliver energy prices lower than we because we have stupidly and insanely locked up our country from using it ourselves.
0: Senator,
1: and so we should be using our gas here in this country. We should be using our coal. We should be using our uranium as well. We should be using renewables. We should be using everything to bring prices down. That's my priority. That'll be the priority of a Liberal and Nationals government. It's clearly not the priority of this Labor
0: we
1: Party.
0: We have run out of time.
1: They've given up on lowering energy prices.
0: Sorry, we've run out of time, Senator. We could talk about this much more, but maybe next time. Thank you so much. Got to have time for sport. Joe Healy, Fleo fans are waking up happy today.
2: They certainly are, Janie. The Dockers, they've finally found their premiership of form. They beat the Cats by 14 points last night to keep their dreams of a premiership flag alive. Fleo kicked 3 goals in 3 minutes to start the game, pushing out to a 25-point lead at quarter time. It was a frustrating first half, on the other hand, for Geelong, and things boiled over after the main break with Brad Scott punching a wall due to a controversial call.
3: Smith onto the boot. Dempsey close to goal. That is fantasy football.
4: There is insufficient evidence to determine the ball makes contact with the Geelong attacker's boot before crossing the goal line. Decision on the scoreboard.
2: Geelong rallied from there, piling on a string of goals to snatch the lead, but Fremantle hit back with 5 of their own, and from there they never looked back. They'll now turn their attention to Sydney in the prelim next week. The Newcastle Knights have continued their remarkable turnaround, going from wooden spooners in 2025 to week 2 of this year's finals. The Knights were impressive from the get-go and led for the entirety of the match against the Rabbitohs, winning it 20-10. They'll now face the loser of the Warriors and Dolphins qualifying final. Their fans are sent into raptures in another famous occasion at Moor Park.
5: He needs to step it up as it comes from Ponga, drawing in defenders. Gagai, silky touch. Young, thundering downfield. Young has got McEwen. Pinsey is back, and he will get over. On hands and knees, Jermaine McEwen takes the Newcastle Knights a huge step towards a week 2 final.
2: South Sydney were up against it, facing a Knights side ready to play, and their situation was made even worse when 5'8" Cody Walker went down in the first half with a calf injury. Questions about his future, he remains without a contract for 2027. The Fresh Madrid circuit has been christened with a Formula One crash on the first day that the drivers took to the new track, while Kimi Antonelli led the way during FP2 at the Spanish Grand Prix. Now, it's been labelled a car killer in the lead-up, and the weekend's first red flag was waved in the second free practice session. Racing Bulls rookie Arvin Lindblad was sent into the barrier despite repeatedly putting his team into the top five in the early running.
6: Arvid Lindblad has gone into the wall, and that is the first red flag for a Formula One session here at the Madering this afternoon.
7: And what's happened here is he's turned in and just loses the rear straight away. Oh, and that's a heavy hit, both the right rear and then the right front. Look at that for a slow motion. He couldn't get to the apex.
8: Are you okay, Arvid?
9: Yeah, I'm really sorry. I lost it super early.
2: After being outpaced in the first session by George Russell, championship leader Kimi Antonelli produced a quicker time in the second, edging out the Ferrari duo as well by a little more than a tenth of a second. Oscar Piastri, the Aussie, he was seventh quickest. Alex Zverev also through to the final at Flushing Meadows. We've got an eye on the other semi-final, Ben Shelton and Francis Tiafoe, so it should be good.
0: How exciting. Very good indeed. Thank you so much, Joe. Coming up after the break is an encore of the Bond Report, and then we'll be back with more Weekend News Day at 1 p.m. Eastern. See you then.
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News 24 will be back after this short break. 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

0: News 24 will be back after this short break. Before starts now. This is the Bond Report.
1: Good evening, Australia. I'm Jamie Rogers, filling in for Caleb Bond. September 11, 2001, America and the world changed forever. Former US diplomat and national security expert Stephen Hendricks reflects on the terrorist attack and whether we are any safer 25 years later. The High Court has refused to hear an appeal in a landmark battle over sex-based rights. So, if Australian law won't protect a woman's right to female-only spaces, who will? And Sydney is changing before our eyes. More than 350,000 overseas migrants arrived in just 3 years, while thousands of existing residents left. Is what's happening in Sydney a warning for the rest of the country about the pace of migration? Let's take a look at tonight's top stories. For months, Pauline Hanson has looked almost untouchable. One Nation has surged in the polls. But this week, for perhaps the first time in that resurgence, Pauline Hanson has looked vulnerable. A One Nation cartoon that branded former SAS soldier Andrew Hastie a traitor has created a divide within the party.
2: Ah, not another one! Oh, I can't hack it anymore!
3: Traitor? Why are they calling you a traitor?
2: I don't know. All I did was testify against Ben Robert Smith and support your evil hate speech legislation after promising not to.
3: Yeah, right. That is pretty traitorous, actually.
1: Pauline Hanson has refused to apologise, telling everyone to take a chill pill. Now, whether Pauline meant traitor because of Hastie's position on free speech legislation or his testimony in the Ben Robert Smith case, or both, it doesn't change the point. Traitor is an extraordinary word to use about someone who wore our uniform and defended this country. Senator Sean Bell said they stand by the cartoon.
4: But again, I don't think the party has anything to apologise for. I think people should go and watch the cartoon because I think in it there's a lot of very insightful things.
1: But Barnaby Joyce has apologised to Hastie and distanced himself from the cartoon.
5: Now, Mr. Hastie feels great umbrance about it, and for that, I apologise. Nothing to do with me, but I apologise.
1: And whether any of this shows up in the polls is another question entirely. But there is something much more serious here that I do want to focus on. This morning on AM Agenda, the AFR's Phil Khoury revealed the threats that have been made to Hastie's family.
6: And it's to the point, you know, where he's had to upgrade not just his own security, but that of his family, that of his house. You know, it's got quite ludicrous, the threats that have come from the sort of Ben Robert Smith crowd. It's a really keenly felt thing.
1: And that's where political leaders have a responsibility. Pauline Hanson knows better than most how ugly political threats and abuse can become. So when the rhetoric escalates to branding a former Australian soldier a traitor, telling everyone to take a chill pill isn't good enough. Leadership isn't just about riding high in the polls. It's also measured by knowing when you've gone too far and having the courage to say so. For more on this, Shadow Minister Veterans Affairs Michael McCormack. Michael, I do want to start with your reaction to the revelations that the AFR's Phil Khoury did make today on News 24 about Andrew Hastie's family also receiving threats on top of himself. This seems to be what has potentially sparked his decision to call out this traitor rhetoric.
7: Yes, Jamie, there's some ugly divisiveness at the moment in Australia, and it's not helped when you've got Pauline Hanson whipping this up, refusing to apologise, refusing to just simply take the offensive cartoon down. Now, Andrew Hastie's said that he's not going to sue. Andrew Hastie said that he's not seeking money. He just wants the cartoon taken down. Surely that's not too much to ask from the One Nation leader. Surely that's not too big an ask from somebody who has served this nation with distinction, a former SAS captain, somebody who has also served the parliament with great honour. And Pauline Hanson, quite frankly, should know better than to have these cartoons up that just then lead to people, being, well, aggressive and threatening Andrew Hastie and his family. His family don't deserve this. None of our families do. But this is where this sort of stuff leads to, Jamie, unfortunately.
1: Michael, you've been advocating really hard to overturn Labor's plan to impose a $5,000 allied cap for veterans' healthcare. Now, the Coalition and the crossbench voted in the Senate this week to block it. How significant is this result?
7: Well, it was significant when you've got Liberals, Nationals, Greens, Jackie Lambie, Network and others lining up and voting overwhelmingly, 35-20, to scrap the cap. And now if the Prime Minister can't see that there are alarm bells ringing right across the country, I've gone on a nationwide listening tour and met hundreds upon hundreds of veterans. Not one of them, Jamie, came up to me and said the cap is a good thing. Why should veterans and their families have this arbitrary dollar figure placed on their service, their noble duty and their allied health, their psychology, their physical help? Some of these brave men and women are broken and they're going to need much more than $5,000. What they do also need is a government, the government of the nation, to respect them, to honour their duty. And this isn't happening. Now, if the Prime Minister can't work that out and can't just admit that he's wrong and his minister is very, very wrong, then there's no help for the Labor Party. And let me tell you, if this doesn't get fixed, if this isn't fixed within the next few weeks, they're going to wear this all the way to the next ballot box. There's a lot of those veterans, there's more than 500,000 of them, and they've all got families, they've all got supporters, they've all got, many of them got carers, et cetera. That's a big cohort of voters, and many of them are Labor supporters, and they cannot understand why the government won't just see reason and get rid of this insidious, unjust and un-Australian cap.
1: Yeah, it's been interesting, Michael, looking at the backlash from all walks of life within Australia. And another thing that people I've received significant messages through on my social media was around the defence sell-off. And I recently took my two sons to Lancer Barracks. And when you walk through those gates, you're just immediately struck by the history and heritage of these places, which is why the Victoria Barracks story this week I just found so frustrating, that the Roosters and Venues New South Wales, they reportedly offered a zero-cost upgrade with army support and the government rejected it. If there's a solution that keeps Victoria Barracks in public hands, Michael, why are they still selling it?
7: Well, again, they've sold out our veterans and now they want to sell off our heritage defence sites. And in some places where I met veterans, they're going to have to traipse all the way across town an hour's drive just to do their reserve training. I mean, this is simply indefensible, quite frankly. And Lancer Barracks and Victoria Barracks have both been going establishments in for the defence of Australia since the 1840s. And once you hock that sort of stuff off, you can't get it back. This is just, like I say, they're selling up our defence assets. They're selling out our veterans. What is wrong with this government? What is wrong with them that they just can't see reason? If most other Australians can, why can't Anthony Albanese and his government?
1: Very well said, Michael. I think that's what everyone's so frustrated about. We go and spend billions on our green transition and then we count pennies when it comes to our veterans and their health and our defence sites. But I do appreciate your time tonight. We'll get to you on again soon. There are some days in history where we remember exactly where we were when the world changed. September 11, 2001 was one of those days. At 8:46 in the morning, everything changed.
8: We do have some breaking news that we want to bring you around, and we're going to go to a picture, a live picture from New York City. Apparently, a plane has crashed into the World Trade Center in New York.
1: Within 102 minutes, both of the World Trade Centers had fallen. The Pentagon had been attacked, and another plane, Flight 93, had crashed into a field in Pennsylvania after passengers fought back against the hijackers. Nearly 3,000 innocent people would never come home. September 11 was a day of horror, but we also saw extraordinary courage. While thousands of people were desperately trying to get out of those towers, firefighters and police officers were running in. 343 New York firefighters would lose their lives that day.
9: I knew the first plane hit the tower. Like you, I thought it was an accident. And second plane has hit a tower, and America is now under attack. I didn't have much time to process that, but it was pretty clear to me that if we were under attack, then my job was to defend the child that was reading to me and her family and her country. I became a wartime president.
1: After September 11, America came together. Flags appeared on homes and shop fronts. Political differences suddenly seemed very small. And for a brief moment, grief united a nation. And 25 years on, the threat hasn't disappeared. It has evolved. Today, ASIO boss Mike Burgess warned that transnational terrorism is a security concern, with Al-Qaeda, ISIS and their affiliates rebuilding their capabilities and still viewing Western interests as legitimate targets. It's a sobering reminder that the lessons of September 11 aren't confined to history, because never forget can't be something just written on a memorial. It must mean remembering not only the day that America was attacked, but the day that Americans remembered what united them. And perhaps 25 years on, that's the lesson we should never forget. Well, joining me from the United States is former senior US diplomat and national security expert Stephen Hendricks. Stephen, take us back to September 11, 2001. What do you remember most about that day?
10: Shock, horror, sadness, all in one emotion for Americans who did not live through it or citizens around the world. It's difficult to convey the psychological rupture of that day. Americans went to bed on September 10th, believing that oceans, military power, or our economic strength provided us extraordinary security. By noon the next day, those assumptions were all gone. September 11th changed how Americans travel, how we approached government surveillance and security, and how the United States understood its part in the world.
1: And it was almost like a piece of the innocence of the United States, in a way, was also taken. But there are young adults who weren't even born when this terrorist attack happened. How do you explain to that generation just how profound that single morning changed America? Because this is a life that they don't know any different.
10: I think I go back to stories of individuals that I know personally. I think of Commander Dan Schanauer, who died at the Pentagon, who was a colleague of mine. We went to college together at Carroll College in Waukesha, Wisconsin. I think of my friend James Foley, who died as a victim of ISIS in Syria in 2012. He had been a hostage in Libya. He later was a hostage in Syria. He and I served together in Iraq. I think of my friend Peter Schmilk, who on that day was on September 11th was his first day of work as the head of the State Department Office of War. And you can imagine that as your first day on the job. And I think of my friend, the Reverend Richard Banks, who was a witness to one of the planes hitting the Pentagon, because the plane flew so low over his Anglican or Episcopal church that it nearly hit his steeple of his church as it went on to hit the parking lot and then slide into the Pentagon. So I think telling personal stories is a way to connect the next generation with what happened that day.
1: And that day ultimately triggered America's war on terror. There were wars in Afghanistan and Iraq, and as you mentioned, enormous changes to things like airport security and intelligence, and of course, trillions of dollars in spending. But looking back across those 25 years, what do you think America has gotten right, but then also what has potentially gone wrong in that time too?
10: I served in Iraq. I served alongside Australian military in Iraq, so I have some personal skin in the game on this. America was right to destroy al-Qaeda's sanctuary in Afghanistan. America was right to improve its intelligence sharing and harden aviation security. And America was right to build much stronger counterterrorism capabilities. It was also remarkably successful in preventing another 9/11 style or scale attack. I think where we got it wrong was we allowed a necessary response to become an open-ended war on terror. Iraq was the clearest strategic error. It was not responsible for 9/11. And years and years of war consumed lives, money, and political attention that could have been directed towards other emerging challenges, China, Russia, or domestic issues.
1: Before I let you go, fury has erupted this week when New York Mayor Zoran Mamdani signed an order recognising 9/11, and then he handed the pen, it was a symbolic pen, to an aide who had once represented an al-Qaeda terrorist. What did you make of the move? Is this just an innocent mistake or something that was intentionally disrespectful?
10: Politically and symbolically, I believe it was extraordinarily tone deaf. On an occasion carrying this much pain, symbolism matters. But there is an important distinction here. I'm an attorney. I've represented this past year a terrorism suspect here in the United States, and I won that case. Ramzi Qasem represented terrorism suspects as a lawyer. Providing legal representation, even to an accused terrorist, is part of the American constitutional system, not evidence of sympathy with terrorism. I would criticize the judgment of the gesture without demonizing the lawyer for doing his job.
1: Well, Stephen, I really appreciate your time on what's going to be a tough day over in the United States. Thank you so much. An important lesson from September 11 is the critical role of intelligence and what can happen when warnings or misinformation isn't shared. 25 years on, intelligence and police cooperation has transformed our ability to disrupt major terror plots. But the threat has also evolved from sophisticated terrorist networks to lone actors who can be far harder to detect. So what have we learned and where are we still vulnerable? Joining me now is Deakin University Global Islamic Politics Chair, Professor Greg Barton. Greg, you've written a really great piece in The Conversation on 9/11, and within it you mentioned one of the lessons learned from this tragedy is the importance of intelligence and police cooperation. Just tell us how significant this is now in helping to stop terror attacks.
11: Thank you, Jamie. Good to be with you. Well, just a year after the 9/11 attack, we had, of course, the closer to home in Australia, the attack in Bali, October 12, 2002. And at that stage, the Australian Federal Police was a very small outfit doing security in Canberra and ports. But it stepped in to help colleagues in the Indonesian police, and together they found out who the terrorists were behind the attack. They tracked them down, they arrested them, they uncovered the whole network involved. And that led to Indonesian police developing counterterrorism capacity, which is remarkable, along with the Australian Federal Police. And they've together stopped many dozens of attempted attacks since. That's just one little good news story of we're working together, building trust, police to police, but also across communities, has been able to detect and disrupt planned attacks, sometimes to stop radicalization, sometimes to rehabilitate, but stepping into the space of trying to break the cycle of terrorism. So we have learned a lot the last quarter century, and I think we see it very clearly in the Australia-Indonesia relationship on police counterterrorism.
1: And Greg, within your piece, you do draw a parallel between September 11 and October 7, that in both cases, warnings existed but weren't properly acted upon. Can you just elaborate on that for us?
11: Yeah, the 9/11 Commission report, of course, Jamie, you know, point out the point that if the FBI and the CIA had shared intelligence in a more fulsome and timely fashion, they probably would have put together the indications of an audacious plot being planned by al-Qaeda. 3 years ago, with October 7, the terrible Hamas attack, If anything, there was even more data and more warnings. The Israeli Defense Force and security agencies are some of the best counterterrorism intelligence in the world. They're also warned by colleagues in the region, by the UAE and others, that Hamas was doing something. Young intelligence officers reported from the edge of the Gaza Strip that Hamas appeared to be planning an exercise. And really, for political reasons, that advice was rejected. Perhaps the calculation was that there would be an attempt of attack, but it would be controlled. It wouldn't be too large. We don't know, but we've never seen a full accounting of that. And it's a reminder that even when we get our systems right, we have brave professionals working with each other. If our political sort of apparatus doesn't want to hear the message or distorts the message, we pay a terrible price.
1: And something else that stood out to me that I think is a really interesting point that you make about October 7 is that terrorism can amplify its impact through our response to the outrage. So essentially, part of the strategy of terrorism is to provoke an overwhelming response, and that in doing so, we ultimately increase the damage inflicted.
11: That's right. It's the power of terrorism is, you know, doing outrageous acts to provoke our outrage, and as our outrage, which unfortunately can greatly amplify the impact of the terrorist attack. I'm almost 3,000 people killed on the 11th of September 2001. That's a terrible tragedy. But since then, around 1 million were killed through the direct impacts of conflict and the war on terror, and around another 3.5 million were indirect victims through starvation and breakdown of health services. So, you know, 4.5 million lives lost as a result of the war on terror and our response to that outrageous attack. A similar story on a similar scale with October 7, 3 years ago. It's the terrorists want to push our buttons. They want us to be angry and to not think through what we're doing. And as we heard from our previous guest, Stephen Hendricks, we had to go to Afghanistan and deal with the source of the problem. We didn't have to go to Iraq. That just opened a space, unfortunately, for what became Al-Qaeda in Iraq, Islamic State, and another whole cycle of terror. This is the unintended consequences. We, of course, no one wanted that. People went off bravely to fight, thinking they were doing the right thing. But because we didn't think through what it is we were trying to achieve, we ended up making things worse.
1: Greg, before I let you go, I do want to get your thoughts on the situation in Iran, but more so around the support for Crown Prince Pahlavi. As it's growing inside Iran, the Islamic Republic is now reportedly actively plotting against him to ultimately target he and his family, plus his team. What can you tell us about these threats, but also how much this represents an ideological defeat for the Islamic Republic?
11: Well, I wish I could say that the Islamic Republic, the Islamic Revolutionary Guards Corps, this regime, state within a state that rules Iran, was on the edge of breakdown. We all sort of wish to see that happen, but I don't think we can count on that. And unfortunately, incredible military pressure from the US and Israel hasn't brought about the result we'd like to see. It's a reminder of the limitations of military force. And one of the tragedies for the people of Iran is we've seen them, you know, bravely rise up in their thousands back at the beginning of this year, only to be gunned down. I mean, by some reports, several tens of thousands of lives lost. And that sort of constant repression means that civil society doesn't get a chance to raise up an opposition. Now, Crown Prince Pahlavi is one of the key names that is recognized. And that's in the context where other people don't get a chance because of repression. So it's no wonder if indeed the regime is turning on him and his support base, because the people of Iran, 90-odd million people, want a change of government. They want to get on with normal lives. This is a sophisticated, educated society, shares the same values we share, by and large, and they've got this awful police state controlling their lives. I don't know by what form the change will come, but I'm not hopeful that we're about to see any change anytime soon, as much as that would be desirable.
1: Well, Greg, I'll leave it there. I always appreciate your insights. Thanks for your time tonight. Well, after the Blake, the blame games over Queensland's credit rating downgrade, that and more in the State of the Nation. And later, the High Court has refused to hear an appeal in a landmark battle over sex-based rights. So what does this mean for female-only spaces in Australia?
0: News 24 will be back after this short break.

News 24 will be back after this short break. 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

0: News 24 will be back after this short break.
1: Welcome back. Still to come, at what point does population growth stop improving a city and start diminishing the quality of life of the people already there? But first, it's time for the State of the Nation. We're starting in Queensland, where the state's credit rating has been downgraded to AA from AA+. For the first time since 2009, ratings agency S&P Global said the state's weak budgetary performance, the federal government's property tax changes and concerns over its infrastructure program, which includes for the 2032 Brisbane Olympics. Queensland Treasurer David Janetsky blamed the Commonwealth for the downgrade.
2: The Labor fiscal legacy and the headwinds out of Canberra have had a significant role to play in, as has been affirmed by S&P today.
1: Looks like more unintended consequences from the budget. In New South Wales, a mother has been sentenced to 7.5 years, the longest ever jail term for NDIS fraud. She reportedly required medical assistance after receiving her sentence. The 57-year-old made more than 1,000 false claims to the scheme worth $2.2 million. Prosecutors said she was motivated not by need, but greed. This case comes at a time where around $4 billion of the NDIS $52 billion annual budget is being lost to fraud and deliberate criminal activity. To defraud those in a disability scheme, it really doesn't get much lower. In South Australia, Adelaide Hills Council has reversed its Australia Day boycott after 3 years. The council stopped celebrating the date in 2023, citing sensitivities within the First Nations community, but the decision faced growing criticism over a lack of community consultation. Well, this week, councillors voted 10-1 to restore January 26 events. Councillor Adrian Cheetah described the decision as a practical course correction, arguing council should be the glue that helps hold our community together, not the solvent that pulls it apart. Common sense prevails. Australia Day should be a day that brings us together, and it's time we brought pride back to our national day. Well, in Victoria, the government's controversial plan to make working from home 2 days a week a legal right has hit a major roadblock and could now be dead before the November election. The Coalition and Crossbench, including One Nation, voted to send the legislation to a parliamentary committee for further scrutiny. Premier Ben Carroll has accused the Liberals of backflipping.
3: Yesterday morning, the Liberal Party did a press conference where they said they would support work from home. Then at 5 minutes from midnight, they did a dirty deal with One Nation to defeat this bill. And what's been proven is that Jess Wilson has taken the playbook of Peter Dutton and has now does not support work from home.
1: Now, businesses raised serious concerns about this policy. One survey from an HR platform, Remote, found 43% of Victorian businesses would consider moving jobs overseas if those laws passed, while 36% would consider hiring interstate. But shouldn't working from home be negotiated between an employer and employee rather than enshrined in law? Well, in Western Australia, those sleeping rough will be moved out of a security exclusion zone in central Perth when the Land Forces Defence Expo arrives next month. New temporary laws give police sweeping powers around the Perth Convention Centre and Elizabeth Quay for 10 days, including the ability to ban people, conduct searches, remove face coverings and confiscate certain items with fines up to $6,000 for failing to comply. With about 10,000 visitors expected, the government has budgeted $11.5 million for security. To avoid what happened at the expo in 2024, we all remember those chaotic protests that shut down parts of Melbourne. Well, the Northern Territory is warning that federal cuts to working holiday visas could leave businesses thousands of workers short, particularly across tourism, hospitality and agriculture. Around 7,000 working holiday makers say the NT is their main place of employment each year. Territory industry leaders argue a policy designed to ease migration pressure in Sydney and Melbourne could have the opposite effect in regional Australia, where backpackers provide critical seasonal labour while also spending money in local communities. Hospitality NT says working holiday numbers nationally have already fallen by about 33,000 in 3 months, warning that outback communities are being thrown under the bus to fix a Melbourne and Sydney problem. Well, immigration will be a defining issue at the next election. Well, let's go to the ACT. 160 drivers were found with alcohol and drugs in their system. That's a record-breaking month for the state. Police say throughout the month they conducted more than 24,000 breath tests and more than 400 roadside drug tests. Detective Inspector Steele said it's a record that the ACT should be ashamed of. Those numbers are extraordinary because every one of those drivers potentially puts an innocent person's life at risk. And in Tasmania, they're getting a major leg up ahead of its entry into the AFLW in 2028. The Devils will receive a signing bonus pool worth 33% of their 2028 salary cap. This is to lure established players from rival clubs and also includes contracted players. They'll also receive priority draft picks in 2027 and first access to eligible Tasmanian Academy talent and additional list spots in the future. The AFL says the concessions is designed to give Tasmania the best possible foundation while creating opportunities for local players. Well, the AFL are doing everything they can to see the Devils succeed when they join the competition. Well, the High Court has refused Giggle for Girls founder Sal Grover special leave to appeal her loss against transgender woman Roxanne Tickle. Grover had argued her female-only app was entitled to exclude biological males as a special measure for women. But the High Court has upheld the federal court's ruling that Tickle was discriminated against based on the basis of her gender, with costs awarded against Grover. Well, Sal Grover joins me now. And Sal, you must be devastated.
4: Yeah, it's an understatement. I am. I mean, I'm devastated for everyone in Australia, to be honest. It's a really weird feeling to have your absolute worst nightmare come true. And it's the loss of your trust in all institutions, in government, in everything, because we're faced now with the reality that the government will force us to accept gender ideology, transgender ideology, under fear of punishment. And that's a terrifying reality, because if the government and the judiciary can force you to believe that men are women, they can force you to believe anything. So while this has always seemed like just this case about an app or women's rights, it's so much bigger than that, because now every Australian is at the mercy of this absolute nonsense law.
1: Do you ever stop and think, how is this real? You created a space for biological women.
4: In reality, because if the government and the judiciary can force you to believe that men are women,

0: twice. It's absurd, but the law is wrong. And this is just proof. We've exposed that the law is wrong, and we've exposed that the Australian judiciary is captured by an authoritarian nonsense ideology that is forcing people to ignore what we can see with our own eyes. This is why it's a terrifying prospect. I've been saying all day and everyone I've spoken to today that, you know, in sort of in a decade's time when it gets worse and people go, gosh, what could we have done to stop it? Mm-hmm. What was the warning sign? This is it. This is it. It's right now. And so we have to do everything we can to put pressure on legislators to change the law.
1: You're spot on. I think that's why so many of us have been following your case so closely, because it's important due to the flow-on impacts to women-only spaces. And you mentioned it before, but today's decision, what does this mean now for women's shelters, change rooms, sporting competitions and other just single sex-based spaces, or for any other woman who just wants to be in a female-only environment? They're not allowed to.
0: Yeah, it's completely unlawful. You just say it and I'm just absolutely devastated by it. Because there are women in prison right now with male sex offenders. There are girls who are using the bathrooms at schools because boys are in there. There's girls that are losing their opportunities in sports. I mean, This is just an absolute decimation of women's rights. It's been completely destroyed. And for the High Court to turn around and say, no problem here. We've been told exactly what our institutions and what our government thinks of us. And it's not just women's rights. This is free speech, freedom of belief, freedom of association. It's everybody. Women and girls were the canary in the coal mine.
1: And when we look at places like the UK and the US, where they've moved to reassert biological sex in the law, take a listen to US President Donald Trump today. He was speaking at the Republican convention.
2: And as you know, we had big court victories in this. We will not have men playing in women's sports.
1: And Sal, I was watching that today and I thought, you know, whether you love Trump or hate him, he is the one that stood up for biological women, while here in Australia, we're heading in the complete opposite direction. And I just thought, how is this position going to be viewed internationally?
0: Well, Australia could have led the way. Just before Trump started speaking out on this in 2024 is when we got the first Tickle v. Giggle decision. Australia literally could have led the way with sanity, and we chose to go in the opposite direction. And so Australia deserves to be laughed at, and the judges deserve to be humiliated over this. You know, if law is based on evidence, and there is no evidence that men are women. So they've based their entire legal careers on the exact opposite of what it means to be somebody who represents the law. And Trump has done amazing stuff on this, and it's off the back of women all around the world, in America, in the UK, in Australia, in New Zealand, in Canada, who have been raising the alarm for so long of saying, this is really, really dangerous. This is really, really bad. And you know, it's just time for something to be done. And the reality is that for Trump in that last election, this issue got him over the line. Mm. The best campaign he did was the I'm for you, they Kamala is for they, them, because people care about this. Families care about this issue because they don't want their children to be taught ideology. People don't want to have to adhere to something they don't believe in. The same is happening here. And so this has to become an election issue in Australia, and hopefully it will be one of the reasons that the Labor government loses.
1: You're not wrong. I think the Coalition have already come out and One Nation to say that they would be amending the sex discrimination legislation. You are a fighter. Is the next step you're going to be going to Parliament House?
0: I mean, the next step is basically, yes, everybody has to contact their parliamentarians and say, we want change on this. I'll be here fighting with everybody every step of the way until we have change, because this law, it's not workable. It's nonsense. I mean, men aren't women. Men can't be women. And the person who took me to court is a man. And a man should not be able to win the what is a woman court case. It's absurd.
1: Sal, it's a devastating.

0: result, but I know that you won't give up, and all of the biological women and girls are cheering you on and are behind you. We will definitely be speaking to you again soon. Well, after the break, children left on buses, escaping centres, and hundreds of cases where a child was unaccounted for. The latest figures from Queensland Childcare are frightening. Plus, is migration helping Sydney thrive, or is the sheer pace of growth pushing the city beyond its limits?
1: News 24 will be back after this short break.

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0: News 24 will be back after this short break.
1: Welcome back. New figures out of the childcare sector in Queensland are deeply concerning. There were more than 6,000 serious incidents in childcare services in a single financial year, including hundreds of cases where children were unaccounted for, and 1,200 enforcement actions have been issued against services in just 18 months. So with taxpayers pouring billions of dollars into childcare, are we paying enough attention to the quality and safety of the care our children are actually receiving? Joining me now is Four Parents co-director and spokesperson, Von Hosking. Von, these numbers coming out of Queensland are alarming. 1,200 enforcement actions against childcare services in just 18 months. But then there's also those other incidences where children were left on the bus, some were unaccounted for. As someone who advocates for parents and greater choice in childcare, what do these figures tell you about the state of the sector?
2: Yeah, thanks for having me, Jamie. Look, 1,200 enforcement actions is not just a few bad apples. It is a system that is showing it is under immense strain and one that is consistently failing families. And when taxpayers are pouring billions of dollars into this sector every year, they have every right to expect quality and safety. Australian families and parents deserve far better.
1: And tell us about some of the new modelling that has come out this week from the Centre for Independent Studies. And I found it interesting because it was looking at $10 a day universal childcare scheme and what the cost will be on taxpayers. And it's around, you know, just under that $7 billion a year. But there was a lot more to that data. What can you tell us?
2: Yeah, absolutely. Look, this new report out this week confirms exactly what we've been saying all along. This report shows that a universal $10 a day model would mean that we've got above what we are already spending, $6.8 billion above the current spending, and yet it still locks out half of Australian families who have children under the age of six, who are using alternative care options, who are not currently in the centre-based care system. We have, from this model and from this report, which shows that more than half of it, or the majority of it, will flow to the top 40% of income earners, ignoring families who justifiably need it most.
1: So you are advocating for childcare choice, and this is something I know that we have spoken a lot about. What do you want to see for parents? Where do you think this money is better to go to ensure that, as I said, so you have choice, so you're not you don't have to go through this universal childcare system?
2: Yeah, absolutely. We've had over 20,000 Australian parents and families sign our petition, Our Kids, Our Choice, which is at our website, fourparents.com.au. Parents right now can go there and sign the petition. This petition calls for the Albanese government to expand the childcare subsidy, which gives parents the trust and the choice to choose care that suits them most. We know that many families, and we've heard from stories from parents all around Australia, who are already choosing alternative care options. However they do that, many families are choosing to reconfigure their week or drop work hours just to choose care and have care that they trust, because the current model pushes the childcare subsidy into one choice only, and it doesn't suit the majority of Australian families.
1: I know when I was in the last election, I was sort of advocating for it to be a tax deduction. But what is the sort of model that you are hoping to achieve with the Childcare for Choice?
2: Yeah, absolutely. Look, it's basically using the exact same childcare subsidy that families are currently eligible for and using that subsidy to other options, whether that be grandparents, nannies, au pairs or babysitters, care that people have already that is available to them and care that they can choose and that they trust. We are not asking for more money. We are simply asking for more choice.
1: Well, Vaughn, keep up the great work, because parents are crying out for choice, and I'm assuming the coalition are listening, and One Nation, and I think this is going to be one of the big issues going into the next election. We'll speak to you again soon. Well, after the break, hundreds of thousands arriving from overseas, while tens of thousands of existing residents are leaving. Is Sydney simply growing, or is it pushing locals out?
0: News 24 will be back after this short break.

News 24 will be back after this short break. News 24 will be back after this short break.

0: Welcome back. Well, Sydney is changing, and new figures reveal just how quickly. In the 3 years from 2023 to 25, more than 350,000 overseas migrants settled in Sydney, while at the same time, more than 113,000 existing residents packed up and left for other parts of the country. In fact, overseas migration accounted for 108% of Sydney's population growth. That's enough to replace those leaving and then some. For more on this, Institute of Public Affairs Research Assistant Jordan Abizaid. Jordan, overseas migration, as I just mentioned, has accounted for 108% of Sydney's population growth. While we're seeing existing residents leaving for other parts of the country, what does that tell us about what's happening to the city?
1: What we know is that 86% of migrants that come to Australia come to one of our capital cities. About half of that come to either Sydney or to Melbourne. And so combined with Australians more and more leaving those cities, what we're seeing is that the Australians who made our cities what they are being pulled further and further away from its heart as they live more and more on the outskirts, on the edges of the city that they built.
0: Jordan, when that amount of people leave Sydney to go somewhere else, shouldn't governments then be asking a pretty basic question of why are Sydneysiders voting with their feet and fleeing?
1: It's absolutely a question they should be asking. It's something the state government should be asking. It's something the federal government should be asking. I mean, why exactly are the grandchildren of the people who built the Sydney Opera House leaving Sydney? Why exactly are the grandchildren of the people who built the Sydney Harbour Bridge leaving Sydney? I think what we're seeing is not a changing Sydney, but rather a disappearing Sydney, which is an incredible tragedy.
0: And Parramatta, they gained almost 50,000 overseas migrants in just 3 years. But then at the same time, they lost 26,000 residents. So are we effectively just replacing people who can no longer afford to live in Sydney with new arrivals?
1: That seems to be what the data indicates. Somewhere where we're seeing this process happen at a far higher rate, in a far more aggressive way, is in England, where an uncontrolled illegal migration program has allowed the formation of vast communities of people who share very little in common with the British identity or culture more broadly. Australia is not in that position, but if we don't solve our migration problem, we do begin on a path to an England-style scenario. That's why I think it's important for policymakers to take migration seriously, and I think it's that Australia has time to get migration right.
0: So when you are looking around the country, and obviously we were just talking about the numbers in Sydney, but what's happening in other cities like Melbourne? Are they starting to see a similar pattern to what's happening in Sydney?
1: Our research indicates that people seem to leave Sydney and then go to Melbourne. And then in cities like Melbourne, they then leave and go to Perth, or they go to Brisbane, or they go to the regions. I mean, this doesn't just have economic consequences. Large people movements of Australians out of the places where they live damages our social fabric. It damages communities. In my personal experience, you know, my family left Victoria to head up to Sydney, to Queensland, rather, because they believed that was a better choice for them. But that has left a hole in their local community. It's made things harder and harder.
0: So, Jordan, I think going into the next election, migration levels, this is going to be an enormous policy. What do you think the annual intake should be? And this is based on your analysis. What's the number you'd like it to see it come down to? What would you be advising Labor or the Coalition or One Nation?
1: Well, I think it's true that Australians are an incredibly generous people, that they feel that generosity has somehow been betrayed or ignored by their governments. I feel like if anyone's listening to what the Australian people are screaming out, it's that they quite simply believe there are too many foreigners in their country. The IPA believes in Australia. It believes in Australians, and they would like to see a migration number far below 100,000 per year. But ultimately, this discussion doesn't belong to me or you. It belongs to the Australian people and their dialogue with political parties. Political parties shouldn't be making backroom deals or secret consensuses on migration. They should boldly go to the Australian people, seek to restore their trust, hear what they're saying. Like you said, this will be a migration election.
0: Yes, I think it's certainly going to be shaping up to that. Jordan, I appreciate your time tonight. We will speak to you again soon. Well, that's it from me. Thank you so much for joining me this evening. Up now, it is Steve Price.
2: Memorials held across the US as America pauses and reflects on the 25th anniversary of the September 11 attacks.
3: We will never, ever forget.
2: Pauline Hanson accused of crossing the line over past comments made against the Prime Minister's late mother.
4: For God's sake, there's a line, and Pauline Hanson regularly crosses the line.
2: An alleged drone operator charged with the murder of a Sydney man, which police suspect was a case of mistaken identity.
5: He is criminally responsible for the offence of murder because of his involvement by operating that drone and conducting surveillance.
2: Plus, Optus experiences another outage affecting 000 calls.
6: And in weather, plenty of fine and sunny weather can be expected across the south and the east of the country, save for some showers along the east coast. We've got all the latest for you over on Channel 601.
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2: It is great to have your company this Saturday. US President Donald Trump has told Americans and the world there is only victory as he drew comparison between America's response to 9/11 and the war with Iran. Today he skipped the traditional New York service and spoke at the Pentagon. Washington correspondent Jonathan Kersey reports.
8: Donald Trump opted to go against the tradition of living presidents who attend the 9/11 memorial service at Ground Zero in New York. Instead, the president opted to be here at the Pentagon, speaking to Americans and the world. The day started with the unfurling of an American flag, the stars and stripes draped from the roof under a wet sky at sunrise.
9: And the rocket's red glare.
8: Like Ground Zero, it was a moving, powerful and emotional service. The names of those who died were read out. There were 184 here, 125 who worked inside the Pentagon, 59 from American Airlines Flight 77 that crashed into the western side of America's military headquarters about 1 hour and 17 minutes after it took off from Washington Dulles International Airport, bound for Los Angeles. Donald Trump was in New York on that day in 2001 when so many lives were lost.
3: We know the world will never return to the way it was at that dawn on that beautiful, peaceful Tuesday morning, 2001, before the towers fell, before the Pentagon was hit, before the specter of Eagle and this horrible, horrible evil came crashing into our lives. Innocence is expecting the future to be good because you have not yet really been tested. Been tested many times. We're being tested today.
8: But at the same time, the president also reflected and drew a link between what was the war on terror and his war with Iran.
3: Today we renew the sacred oath that we first swore in their names a quarter of a century ago. We will never, ever forget. That's why we fight today. We don't have a choice. There can only be victory. We fight hard. We fight to win.
8: Back in 2001, it was Al-Qaeda who was the enemy. The Secretary of War says America still has many and pointed directly to what he called Islamic terrorists.
10: There are still enemies who hate us. Everyday enemies plot to curb our power and kill our citizens, including from Islamic terrorists abroad and at home. But we are ever vigilant. Especially this place, especially these people. Over the past 6 months, we have laid waste to the world's most prolific state sponsor of terrorism.
8: With Donald Trump here at the Pentagon, Vice President J.D. Vance went to the ceremony in New York. He had suggested there would be little he and former President Joe Biden could talk about. The pair stood apart. The other living former presidents, Bill Clinton, Barack Obama, and George W. Bush, who was commander-in-chief at the time of 9/11, all gathered at Ground Zero. So did Zoro Mamdani, New York's mayor, who had been told by Rudy Giuliani, the mayor of New York in 2001, to stay away. And at one of the sites of the deadliest terror attack on US soil, there wasn't animosity, but smiles and handshakes between the pair. This day, Mayor Mamdani says, is for the victims and their families. America remembers 25 years on.
2: Tributes and commemorations have not been limited to the United States. In London, a special changing of the guard ceremony took place at Buckingham Palace. The Duke and Duchess of Gloucester attended, along with the UK Foreign Minister Ed Miliband and the US Ambassador to the UK Warren Stevens. At NATO headquarters in Brussels, a wreath was placed beside a steel girder recovered from the North Tower, which is a permanent fixture at the complex.
11: We stand watch in this alliance to safeguard that freedom, to protect us from oppression. We are united in our determination to ensure that an attack like the one on 9/11 never, ever happens again.
12: On this solemn anniversary, we stand in solidarity with the people of New York City, the United States of America, and with all those whose lives were affected by the attacks.
2: Canada's Prime Minister Mark Carney recalled the support his country provided to its southern neighbour in its time of need. When US airspace was closed after the attacks, many Canadian airports and communities welcomed thousands of stranded passengers.
13: In Canada, our government, without hesitation, welcomed 224 planes. 17 of our airports asked nothing in return. And that's how generosity spreads.
2: Israel's Prime Minister Benjamin Netanyahu also paid his respects to those who lost their lives.
14: So today, we remember. We remember those who were taken. We honor those who ran towards the flames. And America and Israel say together, we will never bow to terrorism.
2: To other news, Labor frontbencher Chris Bowen has told One Nation leader Pauline Hanson she's crossed the line after personal remarks on a podcast earlier this year resurfaced. Ms Hanson spoke on the Carl Stefanovich show in February, where she appeared to criticise the Prime Minister's late mother over the length of time she resided in public housing.
15: Oh, this is the Prime Minister. Oh, I've actually grew up in a housing commission house. You have no idea how hard it is to grow up in a housing commission house. Oh, my God. House commission houses should not be there for people to live in them for 30, 40. And he said his mother lived in the same one she was born in for 65 years. Sorry, that's not on to me. It should be limited time. You've been given a hand up. Moving on to the next ones coming through.
2: Today, Mr. Bowen responded, condemning the senator over the personal attack and warning her to keep families out of political battles.
4: Some things are off limits. Attacking a woman who's been dead for more than 20 years for living in public housing is off limits. We can have a debate between politicians, leave families alone, particularly a family member who's deceased. For God's sake, there's a line. And Pauline Hanson regularly crosses the line.
2: A teenager has been charged in relation to a fatal shooting in Sydney last week. Joshua McDonald was shot outside a home in Maryland's West on the 2nd of September in what detectives believe was a case of mistaken identity. Police say they have arrested the alleged drone operator involved in the crime. The 18-year-old has been charged with murder and participating in a criminal group contributing to a criminal activity.
16: Even though the male was not the shooter in this offence, we will allege that he formed part of a joint criminal enterprise through his involvement in supporting the offenders by conducting violence at that premises. He is criminally responsible for the offence of murder because of his involvement by operating that drone and conducting violence at that premises.
2: Officers believe Joshua McDonald's death was the second mistaken identity murder within 48 hours in Sydney. The deaths prompted to the state government to grant police stronger powers to combat underworld crime. Multiple 000 calls have been affected by an Optus outage, prompting welfare checks by police.
17: This outage lasted for 1 hour and 16 minutes. The telco says that it was around 1:30 yesterday that it realised that this was happening. It worked as quickly as it could to get things back up and running. But we do know that people were trying to make emergency calls during that period of time yesterday. There were at least 40 or so that we know of at this point where people were trying to call 000 to make that emergency call. And Victoria Police is confirming to us that it is now doing welfare checks of those people who were making calls. But this outage didn't affect just people here in Victoria. It also affected customers in the NT, Tasmania, and also in South Australia. The telco has been under some pressure lately, of course. Just earlier this year, it was charged by the regulator after those tragic circumstances last year where that outage caused the deaths of two people. There were more than 1,000 attempts to call 000 during that outage this time last year. We know that both Telstra and Optus over the last 18 months, Lizzie, have been experiencing these outages, and Telstra has updated some advice saying that if you are calling 000, keep trying because your phone can connect to another network.
2: Coming up after the break, revelations ASIO has stopped multiple potential terror attacks after the Bondi shooting. Details shortly.
7: News 24 will be back after this short break.

News 24 will be back after this short break. News 24 will be back after this short break.

0: Australia's security intelligence boss, Mike Burgess, has revealed 16 potential terror attacks have been stopped since the Bondi shooting in December. Speaking on the Mitchell Unlimited podcast, the ASIO Secretary General says police have dismantled multiple individuals' activities which could have led to an attack over the past couple of months. He says if left unchecked, they likely would have led to a terrorist attack. The spy chief also says the 9/11 attacks broadened the nature of terrorism. Reflecting on the ongoing 25-year war on terror, Mike Burgess says while he would not rule them out, mass casualty events are much harder today. One in three Australian businesses have considered closing in the past year. That's according to a new study. Australia's Chamber of Commerce and Industry revealed mounting viability risks and compliance burdens are causing business owners concern. 62% of respondents say their biggest issue is rising expenses for utilities and supply costs. Nearly 49% reported experiencing high stress, which is a 5% jump from last year.
1: It's one of those situations where we can control what we can control as the small to medium enterprise owner founder, but we're not really getting the support that we need to flourish.
0: Energy Minister Chris Bowen says the federal government is taking action to reduce the cost of living.
2: You will see small businesses doing it tough. You will see small businesses under pressure. We know that, and that's why we're taking such action on cost of living, which applies to small businesses as well as households. We've also seen more small businesses open, a lot.
0: Victoria Police are appealing for help to identify a driver involved in a hit-and-run collision earlier this year. A male and two women allegedly stole a car at a store in Delacombe on April 28. A staff member attempted to stop the car being driven by a male but was knocked to the ground. Victoria Police have released footage of the incident and are appealing for public assistance to identify a man they believe can help with inquiries. A former partner of New South Wales childcare worker Molly Ticehurst will spend more than two decades behind bars after being sentenced for her murder. Outside court, Ms. Ticehurst's childhood friend says no amount of time in prison will ever be enough.
3: Molly Ticehurst, 28 years old, a beloved daughter and mother of one, murdered by her former partner in her own bedroom, her worst fears realised. Daniel Billings has been sentenced to 28 years in prison with a non-parole period of 20 years. Her mother Kate and father Tony leaving Orange Supreme Court too shattered for words.
4: No amount of time was ever going to be enough. We knew life imprisonment was something that everybody wanted.
3: Justice Natalie Adams telling the courtroom it must have been absolutely terrifying for Miss Ticehurst to die knowing her worst fears had come true. Nothing I do in sentencing Mr. Billings, nor anything I say in the reasons for that sentence, can bring Molly Ticehurst back or provide her family with any meaningful closure or relief. Daniel Billings broke into Molly Ticehurst's home in Forbes in central west New South Wales just before midnight on April 21, 2024. He climbed through her bedroom window and stabbed her 15 times in the face and neck. He was on bail at the time for charges against his former partner, including sexual assault, stalking, intimidation, and property damage. He had killed her dog with a hammer and repeatedly threatened to kill her after she ended their relationship in December 2023. She had an apprehended domestic violence order out against him. From the New South Wales Premier, what happened to Molly was horrific. No sentence can give Molly back to her family or undo the enormous pain that has been caused. What this man did was an act of utter cowardice. We've seen what these crimes do to families. They lose someone they love and they live with that loss for the rest of their lives.
5: Our thoughts are with the Ticehurst family and they have been from the moment that this horrible murder took place. And I really am very respectful of the Ticehurst family, so I do think it's appropriate that they have the opportunity to speak about what they think. I'm not sure whether they have yet. But nevertheless, I will simply say I hope this person rots in prison.
6: This is a horrific crime and our thoughts are with the Ticehurst family, with her parents and particularly with her son today. the impact of these kind of crimes goes on far longer than any sentence that the court can impose.
3: Molly's murder led to major reforms in New South Wales that make it harder for those charged with serious domestic violence offences to be granted bail. Molly's law also includes mandatory electronic ankle monitors for people on bail for serious domestic violence offences. Court registrars are no longer able to grant bail for serious domestic violence offences, as in Molly's case. Only judges or magistrates can make those decisions. Julia Bradley for News 24.
0: 36 e-bikes have been seized by police on Sydney's northern beaches during a compliance crackdown. It is the first e-bike operation conducted under new legislation allowing illegal, modified or unregistered e-bikes to be taken by authorities. Police also issued 16 penalty notices and 46 cautions in Curl Curl, DY, Avalon and Manly during the joint operation with New South Wales Transport. New South Wales Transport and police say the campaign served as an education lesson but warn against further operations targeting e-bikes.
7: This will be the first of several operations we will run. We wish we didn't have to run them. We would like everyone to make sure that they do buy a compliant e-bike. However, as indicated, there's been a number of complaints from the public. Sadly, there have been fatalities and serious injuries stemming from the use of e-bikes.
8: We had teenagers, we had parents coming forward asking about the rules that are in place, asking about how they purchase a legal e-bike and how they use it safely and effectively. So it was a very much an education campaign as well as a compliance campaign.
0: Officers used a speed testing dynamometer for testing illegal e-bikes. A 14-year-old boy was allegedly riding an e-bike capable of reaching speeds of more than 90 kilometres per hour before it was seized. 25 years on from the terror attacks on September 11, the US is engaged in another conflict involving the Middle East. The nuclear-powered USS George Washington aircraft carrier has been placed in the Arabian Sea to support Operation Epic Fury.
9: A US Navy Osprey soars through the skies over the Gulf of Oman, headed toward the CENTCOM area of operation.
10: Right now we're on our way to the USS George Washington. Last weekend, the aircraft carrier came under Iranian missile attack, the first of three attacks on U.S. warships in the last week alone. In response to the escalation, the United States ramped up strikes on Iranian oil tankers, prompting the IRGC to launch missiles at U.S. forces in Jordan. The U.S. naval blockade of Iranian ports remains in effect, and CENTCOM Commander Admiral Brad Cooper told Fox News today the blockade is ironclad, adding that the United States is dominating the Strait of Hormuz. We are headed to the front line in the war with Iran, in the battle for the Strait.
9: Once on board, the calm sea is a stark contrast from the fast-moving flight deck. Almost immediately, jets are scrambled after a threat from Iran is identified.
11: They're doing a multitude of operations, as are the capabilities of any naval air wing. So we're pretty much employing all our capabilities right now.
9: While these sailors remain on alert, watching for threats from Iran to the north and east, they must also look west. Iran-backed Houthi forces are advancing on government-controlled territory in Yemen, showing the extent of Iran's proxy network. For this aircraft carrier, today is not an ordinary day. Much like the rest of the military, 9/11 was a defining moment in the call of duty. The George Washington arrived off the coast of New York City in the days after the terrorist attack to provide air defense for the battered metropolis. Today, the sailors on board, some of them not even alive yet when the attack took place, pay their respects to the fallen.
0: And returning to one of our top stories, America has paused to remember the act of terror that changed the world 25 years on from 9/11. For more, joining us live is Senior Manager at the RMIT Aviation Academy, Justin Brownjohn, to talk about how 9/11 permanently changed air travel. Thank you so much for joining us. It's interesting, isn't it? If we look back 25 years ago, people mainly got their news, didn't they, from TV, radio and newspapers, camera phones. They were barely in existence, and that's certainly a different world with receiving information. But what about the aviation industry? How has that changed?
12: I think there was a seismic shift that morning. I mean, we saw as soon as the attacks happened, there was groundings across the across North America. Air travel didn't really move for the next probably week or so, and then the world had been changed at the end of that. We now have all of these restrictions that were implemented, the Patriot Act in the US, those kind of things. And many of these rules and restrictions still follow us today. Now it's all about technology. How can we improve? How can we proceed through airports more optimally whilst maintaining all of these restrictions? But that was kind of the defining moment of aviation 25 years ago.
0: So talk us through what happened prior to 9/11, because we had people walking through the gates and certain checks, and as you said, things have really dramatically changed.
12: Well, it was much more cruisy back then. It was, ID checks were cursory. It was, yeah, sure, metal detectors were in play, but it was mainly just checking for, you know, big large knife items, those kind of things. That was pretty much it. And then it was, very, very lax on the ID checks. You were very able to go and, you know, see off your friends and family very easily. Even during the flights, if the locked flight deck door policies didn't exist, I feel there's a whole generation of young people who didn't get that joy. I mean, I remember when I was 10 or 8 or so, being able to go on the flight deck during some of my flights, but now that is just not possible anymore.
0: And do you think we'll see more? I mean, obviously we will see more change, but in your opinion, what more are we going to see, of course, with the rising and fast speed emergence of AI?
12: So AI is going to be an interesting beast in this one. I think we're already seeing the technological advances in this space. We're seeing the use of biometrics a lot more. Ostensibly, this is to help or optimize a passenger's travel through the airport, but there's also a security overlay. So security is being applied, or security checks are being applied to the traveling public much earlier, like even from when they start to provide their passport information when they're checking in for their flights, for international flights in particular. You know, we've seen that in the US with the ESTA program. The EU is introducing something similar. Australia's had this for a number of years. So it's just going to be increasing that, and all of these different data sets are going to be tied together to start to give a more stronger, more well-rounded view of the traveling public, and being able to identify threats or something that we need to investigate a little bit further well before they get anywhere near the aircraft.
0: Because we've just been reporting that ASIO has potentially, unlocked. We could have had some other terrorist attacks, previously, and they're certainly doing an amazing job there. But what else are you looking out for? Because you mentioned the high tech. We've got the facial recognition. Technology is advancing, but unfortunately so are the bad actors.
12: Cybersecurity is going to be, the next generation of the things that we need to be looking out for. Cyber is where the new battles are going to be drawn, and where there's going to be problems that need to be solved. But my focus and where I live in this part of the world, it's more about just ensuring a safe aviation industry that we deliver. And technology is going to be a part of it, but there's also just still going to be those manual checks. So it's going to be a balance of all of these things to ensure that the travelling public is kept safe.
0: Yep, certainly times have changed indeed. Justin, thank you so much for your time and expertise. Really appreciate it.
12: Thank you.
0: And great to have your company. Coming up after the break, how US authorities are trying to spread out of the Ebola outbreak. Details in a moment.
13: News 24 will be back after this short break.

News 24 will be back after this short break. 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

0: News.
1: 12-year-old Dusty Langby is on a mission, walking from his home in Warren in New South Wales to Parliament House in Canberra. That is a total of 540 kilometres, all for a good cause. Well, joining us live is Dusty and his mum, Sarah. Dusty and Sarah, thank you so much for joining us. Dusty, first of all, you left on the 30th of August. It's a 16-day trip. How are you feeling?
2: Actually, really good. Really good. I don't feel sore at all. I got a hot spot in the middle of the track, but yeah, it's all gone. I don't have no blisters, but on the other hand, my mum, poor mum, and my poor team have plenty of blisters. Thank you.
1: Plenty of blisters, Sarah, but it looks like plenty of smiles as well. How are you feeling?
3: Yeah, actually, you know, we're a lot, I think us older ones are a lot, we're a bit sore, like our legs and our feet. But our minds are strong and we've mastered walking on multiple blisters in all different spots of our feet, mastering the terrain of the bush roads. We've got a beautiful team with us and we're working as a team. And 2 days to go after today, we're heading into Murrin Bateman hopefully soon.
1: And Dusty, you are going to meet somebody when you get to Parliament House. Tell us who you are going to meet and what is your fundraising target?
2: Oh, I'm going to meet Anthony Albanese on Tuesday, and my target is $1 million.
1: Wow, that's very impressive indeed. Are you excited?
2: Very excited.
1: Yeah. And Sarah, how is the fundraising going with the target of $1 million?
3: Well, to be honest, today we haven't really checked. We've been on the road and, yeah, service is in and out. So I haven't checked today, but the last I saw, what were we at, Dusty?
2: We were at $358,000.
1: Wow.
2: Can you believe that?
1: Well, I can if you're telling us. That's fantastic. And, Dusty, I mean, both of you look very happy and healthy and, you know, it's great that what you're doing, a few blisters aside. But, Dusty, tell us a little bit about why you're doing it and about Little Wings, of course, the charity, and what got you inspired to do this walk?
2: So why I did it was because when Marriott, what's her name?
3: Scander.
2: Yeah. She came to she was a pediatrician and she came to Warren and I just noticed a big difference in our community. So I just wanted to spread it all around regional area. So yeah, I just wanted to help all the kids.
3: Super proud.
1: What a mission. I bet you are. I mean, it's just, you know, many people might come up with these amazing ideas and they might be too busy or what have you, but I mean, this is happening, isn't it? And such a good cause. Great time to be with, you know, with your family, with your loved ones, the community. Tell us a little bit more, Sarah, about how this has really come about and is it bigger than what you expected?
3: Well, yes, it's a lot bigger than what we expected. This came about, Janie, back in January. So, you know, a lot of hard work and dedication has come through from the team with Christine, Nikki, Claire, myself and Dusty and Andrew. And then another team have joined us since. So, you know, it's a whole team effort, a lot of dedication, and I just can't wait to see this all go the way through. Like Little Wings is the lifeline of the bush and I'm just so proud to shout it from the rooftops or the road, everywhere we walk, you know, and spread that awareness about how amazing Little Wings is, flying pediatricians to our small country towns. Like, it's amazing.
1: And remind us again, Dusty, have you lived in Warren all your life and what is it about regional Australia that you love?
2: Oh, yeah, I have lived in Warren all my life and I love little old Warren. It's a great old town. And regional Australia, I just love Australia. I just want to take care of it as best I can. I just want to help as best I can, yeah.
1: What are you going to say to Prime Minister Anthony Albanese when you see him?
2: I'm going to ask him if he could match every dollar I raise on this amazing journey. And I would like to ask him if Australia can get behind me, I reckon the PM can too.
1: Wow. Yeah. No pressure, hey? So how do you think he's going to go, Sarah?
3: Oh, look, I've never doubted my son. I've always believed in him, supported him the whole way. And I really think this is going to happen. I'm super proud.
1: Oh, that is wonderful. It looks like a stunning day for you. And, I mean, I just had a look before. It's about a 35-minute drive to go, but I think a couple of days on foot. Is that right, Dusty?
2: Yeah, it should be.
1: Yeah.
2: Just a bit nervous on the highway, but other than that, it's going to be a good journey.
1: And
2: Going to
1: tell us
2: be
1: about,
2: good rest of the journey.
1: great. And Dusty, tell us about the people there that are holding up those signs. Who are they?
2: Oh, so they're just my family friends and my cousins that have pulled over to say hello.
1: Woohoo! Let's have a
2: Hello.
1: look. There we go. Shout out to them. Hello.
3: So grateful they've come all the
1: Fantastic.
3: way. Oh, they were at Narrabri. We're now at, where are we living now?
0: Musselbrook.
3: Musselbrook.
1: Excellent. All right. And just before we go, Sarah, where can people find more information if they want to donate?
3: Yeah, so they're on the Little Wings website under events, Dollar for Dusty. It's a give now site. They can donate. The car has a QR code on the Dollar for Dusty car. Please follow us on Facebook, TikTok, Dollar for Dusty. And the links are all there. We have a few raffles as well. Dusty has a mega sports raffle. It is amazing. So look it up, please.
1: All
3: But
1: right.
3: every dollar counts. And we're just so grateful for all our sponsors and the support we've been given along the way.
1: Fantastic. And
3: Thank
1: just quickly, Dusty, has the weather
3: you.
1: been good for you in this walk, or all of you?
2: Oh yeah, it's been amazing. It's just
1: Great.
2: it's been perfect. Yeah.
1: Fantastic. Well, we've got our senior meteorologist about to come on, so we'll make sure that he provides great weather for you for the rest of the trip. Congratulations, and good luck for the next, the final leg of what you're doing there, and good luck with the money raise. And we look forward to seeing what the Prime Minister will say to you and match that money. Good
3: Thank
1: luck.
3: you for
1: Thanks
3: your
1: for
3: time.
1: Thank you. Well, let's bring in our senior meteorologist, Rob Sharp. Is it going to be fine for Dusty?
4: Yeah.
1: They're about 35-minute drive from Canberra from Warren. So they've been going about 540 k's on foot. So
4: Yeah.
1: it's going to be dry for the next couple of days there.
4: Yeah, it should be mostly dry for the next couple of days. Just a chance of a brief shower on Monday if they're still walking around
1: I
4: then.
1: think those smiles will still
4: Yeah.
1: continue regardless of that money.
3: Thank you
1: Good luck.
3: for
1: Thanks
3: your
1: for
3: time.
1: Thank you.

0: Melbourne, with a top temperature expected near 20 degrees or thereabouts for much of southeastern Australia today. Canberra, 21. And then tomorrow, warmer still for much of the southeast. Melbourne to 23. Hobart, 22 degrees. And Sydney climbing to 23 as well. But a bit of wet weather is on the way, running through South Australia through the day on Sunday, and then reaching Victoria's west during the afternoon and evening on Sunday as well. But for the East Coast, there's a bit of wet weather around in a few spots as well. We've seen a series of showers along the Queensland coastline. We ended up with 21 millimetres at the Sunshine Coast Airport up to 9 o'clock this morning. And you can see there's still a smattering of showers through that region. That's likely to ease back as we head toward tomorrow, though, with fewer showers, mainly just for that Sunshine Coast and then maybe for the central and tropical parts of Queensland as well, for the odd shower. But all in all, the weather looks like it is looking pretty nice through this weekend for much of the country, with not much in the way of rainfall around.
1: All right, what about next week? Are we in for another up and down kind of week?
0: Yes. You know it, spring yep. swing.
1: The spring swing, the yep, seesaw.
0: Yep, the seesaw, the swing, whatever you want to call it.
1: Yeah.
0: We've got blustery conditions with that next cold front coming through Monday night into Tuesday, dropping those temperatures. We'll see snow to 600 metres in Tassie, to 1,200 metres over the mainland, but only very light falls. And the cool change will reach all the way up to southeast Queensland by Wednesday as well. But all in all, it's still going to be largely a near to slightly warmer than usual week for much of the country, particularly through the western parts. But looking ahead in terms of rainfall, again, it's the western inland areas, the best chance of above normal rain as much of the rest of the country continues its drier than usual September. Janie?
1: How's that El Niño?
0: Well, El Niño is still very active, but its influence on us waxes and wanes a little bit. So through this month, we've stayed drier than usual, but heading towards next month and the ones after, there's a decent chance for rainfall because we've got very warm seas to our west, and that's part of the reason why we're seeing some of these bands of rain moving in.
1: You picked it early, earlier than most.
0: Thanks.
1: Take the credit. Thanks, Rob. The US Centers for Disease Control is on high alert over the spread of the Ebola in Africa. The agency has deployed 120 personnel in the Democratic Republic of Congo to help stop the outbreak.
2: The Ebola outbreak in the Democratic Republic of Congo was already the fastest growing on record, and now it's spreading more quickly than before, with almost 7,000 cases reported and no end in sight. Officials say a big part of the problem is a lack of understanding.
3: I see people wearing masks today. No, that's not how it works with Ebola. With Ebola, it's all about avoiding contact.
2: The CDC says it's working both internationally and here at home to respond to the outbreak and keep it from entering the U.S. At least 120 CDC staffers are deployed in DR Congo, helping to stop the spread and educate the public.
4: Honestly, we older women just don't understand this chronic disease. It surprises us that there are several deaths in a single household.
2: And the clock is ticking. Schools are now reopening in the epicenter of the outbreak. And if Ebola keeps spreading, millions of children will be at risk.
3: The children enter the classroom without shaking hands. The children avoid eating together, and neither the children nor the teachers touch each other.
2: Another major hurdle, a lack of funding. The UN says its response fund is only about 48% full, and it needs another $1.1 billion urgently for treatment and prevention.
5: We know how to contain Ebola, how to interrupt transmission, and how to save lives. But we must also overcome another virus, the virus of indifference.
2: The CDC is recommending Americans avoid travel to DR Congo, and reentry is restricted for those who were there recently.
1: Emergency services in Kyiv have responded to the site of a drone attack in Russia. Firefighters attended the scene of a fire burning in a building in Ukraine's capital. Eight people were injured in a Russian strike on a nine-story apartment building. Russia has recommenced its near-constant air assault on Ukraine following a brief pause in strikes. The mayor of Kyiv says two people were killed in one of two strikes on fuel stations in the city. Across the border, Ukraine's drones have struck a Russian warehouse. A major logistics centre belonging to marketplace Ozon was destroyed. Emergency crews have recovered 30 bodies from a ferry fire in the Philippines as the death toll rises to 35. Images released by the Coast Guard show accommodation

0: Inside the ferry reduced to metal and ash, among other charred debris. Firefighters gained access to the vessel today for the first time after extinguishing a fire which had been preventing them from entering the ferry. Local authorities had reported 84 missing people before responders rescued 43 people so far. Coming up after the break, why US lawmakers are concerned over the advancement of AI. Details next.
1: News 24 will be back after this short break.

0: New warnings over the risk of artificial intelligence are raising concerns on Capitol Hill in Washington, D.C., as some lawmakers call for a potential kill switch.
1: Congress facing a renewed sense of urgency this week around the potential risks of artificial intelligence.
2: These rogue agents are not controlled by humans. They're acting independently and on their own to deceive human beings.
1: This after Anthropic insiders this week warned AI could end humanity in the next decade.
3: This technology is not ordinary technology. It's not like other forms of innovation. This is essentially a super weapon.
1: Dozens of members of Congress are now calling for urgent action, floating a wide variety of legislative responses. Among them, Senator Bernie Sanders, who has been sounding the alarm for months and says he's going to introduce new legislation to pause advanced AI and ban superintelligence altogether.
4: If AI becomes independent of human control, as they become smarter than humans, there could be a cataclysmic impact on humanity.
1: Another bipartisan idea being floated, a mandatory AI kill switch to be built into every AI system. Others are calling for a more cautious approach. Republican Congressman Nathaniel Moran writing, quote, "We need AI to flourish," while calling for deliberate, thoughtful, and prudent policymaking. President Trump maintains the U.S. is in an AI international race.
5: Whoever wins, AI wins. That's the power. This is bigger than the internet. This is a revolution.
1: House Speaker Mike Johnson is expected to put a bill on the floor next week aimed at regulating data centers.
0: The UK's parliament has rejected the assisted dying bill after passionate speeches for and against the legislation. The draft proposal allowed terminally ill adults expected to live less than 6 months to apply for assisted death.
6: Order, order.
7: It was a decision that will determine so much for so many.
8: The ayes to the right, 270. The noes to the left, 286.
7: A significant defeat, but a narrow one, meaning the assisted dying bill, for now, is at the end of the road. For opponents outside, relief. Many here felt the bill was flawed, that sufficient safeguards couldn't be put in place, and that pressure would be put on vulnerable people to end their lives.
9: I think the overwhelming feeling, and I'm hearing it from a lot of people who oppose, is just relief. You can't underestimate how scared people are. This isn't something, we're not trying to make people's lives worse. We don't want people to suffer. We genuinely are concerned by these bills.
7: For the other side, and campaigners who say they want choice and autonomy for people in their dying moments, a huge setback.
10: I really hope there's some part of the people that voted against this today that feels ashamed.
7: Including for the family of Esther Ranson, the 86-year-old broadcaster and prominent campaigner who's suffering with stage 4 lung cancer. Disappointed with the outcome.
10: She rang me and I burst into tears. Because everybody needs their mum when you have a bad day. And she rallied and she said, I've got a statement. And she said, this is a really tragic day and she's really sorry for all those people who are going to suffer between now and when the bill comes through.
11: But she has faith that it will go through.
10: I don't know. I don't know what she feels about that now. What I want her to do is focus on her own death and how we can make her more comfortable. I don't want her to care about this anymore. She's done enough.
12: It is rare that a vote in there feels so immediate, so raw for people out here. But this was exactly that. And that's because it is not about politics. It's about people's lives. It is deeply emotional, deeply personal, and it really matters to so many.
0: All right, let's have a look at sport now. And, the Cats the preferred favourites?
13: No, Jenny, they were not the preferred favourites, but they've run out of lives. They did not land on their feet.
0: Oh.
13: Yep. That's.
0: But they weren't perfect.
13: They were not perfect. Our viewers there. That's enough of the cat puns. We're moving on. But Fremantle, they finally found their premiership form, beating Geelong by 14 points to keep their flag dreams alive. Freo kicked 3 goals in 3 minutes to start the game, thanks in part to a Shea Bolton double. It was a frustrating first half for Geelong, and things boiled over after the main break with Brad Scott punching a wall due to controversial call.
14: Smith onto the boot. Dempsey close to goal. That is fantasy football.
15: There is insufficient evidence to determine the ball makes contact with the Geelong attacker's boot before crossing the goal line. Decision on the scoreboard.
13: Geelong rallied from there, piling on a string of goals to snatch the lead. But Fremantle hit back with 5 of their own, and from there they never looked back. So Oliver Henry bagged a career-best 5 goals, while Shannon Neal chipped in with 3 of his own. Luke Jackson led all with 8 clearances, while Patrick Voss added 4 of his own. Now the Dockers turn their attention to Sydney in the prelim. For switching codes, and the Newcastle Knights have continued their remarkable turnaround, going from wooden spooners in 2025 to week 2 of this year's finals. The Novocastrians were impressive from the get-go and led from the entirety of the match against the Rabbitohs, winning 20-10. They'll now face the loser of the Warriors and Dolphins qualifying final this afternoon. Their fans sent into raptures in another famous occasion at Moore Park.
16: He needs to step it up as it comes from Ponga, drawing in defenders. Gagai, silky touch, Young, thundering downfield. Young has got McEwen. Pinsey is back and he will get over. On hands and knees, Jermaine McEwen takes the Newcastle Knights a huge step towards a week 2 final.
13: South Sydney were up against it, facing a Knights side ready to play, and their situation was made even worse when 5'8 Cody Walker went down in the first half with a calf injury. He remains without a contract for 2027. So Kalyn Ponga electric at fullback, while Jermaine McEwen doubled his season scoring tally with a pair of tries. And Cody Walker was shattered after being taken off with his injury. He turns 37 in next January and is without a contract. Well, American fan favourite Ben Shelton is through to his first ever Grand Slam final after beating fellow countryman Francis Tiafoe in 4 sets at the US Open. It was on serve for much of the opening set before a multitude of errors from Shelton gifted Tiafoe the break, sealing it 6-4. Both players found their groove from there as they engaged in some brilliant rallies.
17: Oh, this is a great bounce back.

0: come on. What a point. He's certainly lifting Shelton.
1: The number 8 seed closing it out in the 4th. A semi-finalist at Flushing Meadows 3 years ago, Shelton now goes one better to take his place in the final at the US Open in front of an adoring home crowd. The dream of ending, or dream rather, ending 23-year-old men's singles drought at Arthur Ashe Stadium, one step closer now with just Alexander Zverev standing in his way. Janie, I did read that America hasn't had one of their own in a final since 2003.
2: That's interesting.
1: It is quite surprising, but I guess, you know, it's been the dominance of the Djokovic's and the Nadal's and the Fed era. So it's maybe it's time for an American, but we'll see.
2: And up against Zverev, it's a going to be a good one.
1: He's going to be, he'll put up a big fight.
2: Yeah.
1: Ben Shelton's got his work cut out for him, especially like the match this afternoon, he was going hard.
2: Who do you think he'll get through?
1: I'm going to lean towards Zverev.
2: Okay.
1: But watch his space.
2: Watch this space.
1: I'd like to see Shelton do okay.
2: All right. We'll be watching very soon. Let's have a look at the weather. Thank you, Brooke, with our senior meteorologist, Rob Sharp.
3: It looks like a lovely and warm weekend for much of the southeast of the country, although some showers will start moving into South Australia tomorrow. But before then, they've run through the southwest, dropping temperatures towards Perth with a cool change there, whilst on the east coast, a few showers continuing for the Queensland coastline in particular, with the North Tropical Coast and Tablelands and the Sunshine Coast seeing the bulk of it. But for more on the weather this weekend and next week, join us on News 24 Weather, Channel 601.
2: Coming up on the next hour of Weekend News Day, we'll have a wrap for you of the memorials marking 25 years since the 9/11 terror attacks. See you soon.
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0: News 24 will be back after this short break.
1: Memorials held across the US as America pauses and reflects on the 25th anniversary of the September 11 attacks.
2: We will never, ever forget.
1: Pauline Hanson accused of crossing the line over past comments made against the Prime Minister's late mother.
3: For God's sake, there's a line, and Pauline Hanson regularly crosses the line.
1: An alleged drone operator charged with the murder of a Sydney man, which police suspect was a case of mistaken identity.
4: He is criminally responsible for the offence of murder because of his involvement by operating that drone and conducting surveillance.
1: Optus experiences another outage affecting 000 calls.
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1: Thank you so much for joining us this Saturday afternoon. US President Donald Trump has told Americans and the world there is only victory as he drew comparison between America's response to 9/11 and the war with Iran. He skipped the traditional New York service and spoke at the Pentagon. Washington correspondent Jonathan Kersey reports.
6: Donald Trump opted to go against the tradition of living presidents who attend the 9/11 memorial service at Ground Zero in New York. Instead, the president opted to be here at the Pentagon, speaking to Americans and the world. The day started with the unfurling of an American flag, the stars and stripes draped from the roof under a wet sky at sunrise.
7: And the rocket's red glare.
6: Like Ground Zero, it was a moving, powerful and emotional service. The names of those who died were read out. There were 184 here, 125 who worked inside the Pentagon, 59 from American Airlines Flight 77 that crashed into the western side of America's military headquarters about 1 hour and 17 minutes after it took off from Washington Dulles International Airport, bound for Los Angeles. Donald Trump was in New York on that day in 2001, when so many lives were lost.
2: We know the world will never return to the way it was at that dawn on that beautiful, peaceful Tuesday morning, 2001. Before the towers fell, before the Pentagon was hit, before the specter of Eagle and this horrible, horrible evil came crashing into our lives. Innocence is expecting the future to be good because you have not yet really been tested. We've been tested many times. We're being tested today.
6: But at the same time, the president also reflected and drew a link between what was the war on terror and his war with Iran.
2: Today we renew the sacred oath that we first swore in their names a quarter of a century ago. We will never, ever forget. That's why we fight today. We don't have a choice. There can only be victory. We fight hard, we fight to win.
6: Back in 2001, it was Al-Qaeda who was the enemy. The Secretary of War says America still has many and pointed directly to what he called Islamic terrorists.
8: There are still enemies who hate us. Everyday enemies plot to curb our power and kill our citizens, including from Islamic terrorists abroad and at home. But we are ever vigilant, especially this place, especially these people. Over the past 6 months, we have laid waste to the world's most prolific state sponsor of terrorism.
6: With Donald Trump here at the Pentagon, Vice President J.D. Vance went to the ceremony in New York. He had suggested there would be little he and former President Joe Biden could talk about. The pair stood apart. The other living former presidents, Bill Clinton, Barack Obama, and George W. Bush, who was commander-in-chief at the time of 9/11, all gathered at Ground Zero. So did Zoro Mamdani, New York's mayor, who had been told by Rudy Giuliani, the mayor of New York in 2001, to stay away. And at one of the sites of the deadliest terror attack on US soil, there wasn't animosity, but smiles and handshakes between the pair. This day, Mayor Mamdani says, is for the victims and their families. America remembers 25 years on.
1: Tributes and commemorations have not been limited to the United States. In London, a special changing of the guard ceremony took place at Buckingham Palace. The Duke and Duchess of Gloucester attended, along with the UK Foreign Minister Ed Miliband and the US Ambassador to the UK Warren Stevens. At NATO headquarters in Brussels, a wreath was placed beside a steel girder recovered from the North Tower, which is a permanent fixture at the complex.
9: We stand watch in this alliance to safeguard that freedom, to protect us from oppression. We are united in our determination to ensure that an attack like the one on 9/11 never, ever happens again.
10: On this solemn anniversary, we stand in solidarity with the people of New York City, the United States of America, and with all those whose lives were affected by the attacks.
1: Canada's Prime Minister Mark Carney recalled the support his country provided to its southern neighbour in its time of need. When US airspace was closed after the attacks, many Canadian airports and communities welcomed thousands of stranded passengers.
11: In Canada, our government, without hesitation, welcomed 224 planes. 17 of our airports asked nothing in return. And that's how generosity spreads.
1: Israel's Prime Minister Benjamin Netanyahu also paid his respects to those who lost their lives.
12: So today, we remember. We remember those who were taken. We honor those who ran towards the flames. And America and Israel say together, we will never bow to terrorism.
1: To other news, Labor frontbencher Chris Bowen has told One Nation leader Pauline Hanson she's crossed the line after personal remarks on a podcast earlier this year resurfaced. Ms. Hanson spoke on the Karl Stefanovic show in February, where she appeared to criticise the Prime Minister's late mother over the length of time she resided in public housing.
13: Oh, this is the Prime Minister. Oh, I've actually grew up in a housing commission house. You have no idea how hard it is to grow up in a housing commission house. Oh, my God. House commission houses should not be there for people to live in them for 30, 40. And he said his mother lived in the same one she was born in for 65 years. Sorry, that's not on to me. It should be limited time. You've been given a hand up. Moving on to the next ones coming through.
1: Mr. Bowen responded, condemning the senator over the personal attack and warning her to keep families out of political battles.
3: Some things are off limits. Attacking a woman who's been dead for more than 20 years for living in public housing is off limits. We can have a debate between politicians, leave families alone, particularly a family member who's deceased. For God's sake, there's a line, and Pauline Hanson regularly crosses the line.
1: A teenager has been charged in relation to a fatal shooting in Sydney last week. Joshua McDonald was shot outside a home in Maryland's West on the 2nd of September in what detectives believe was a case of mistaken identity. Police say they have arrested the alleged drone operator involved in the crime. The 18-year-old has been charged with murder and participating in a criminal group contributing to a criminal activity.
4: Even though the male was not the shooter in this offence, we will allege that he formed part of a joint criminal enterprise through his involvement in supporting the offenders by conducting surveillance at that premises. He is criminally responsible for the offence of murder because of his involvement by operating that drone and conducting surveillance at that premises.
1: Officers believe Joshua McDonald's death was the second mistaken identity murder within 48 hours in Sydney. The deaths prompted the state government to grant police stronger powers to combat underworld crime. Victoria Police are appealing for help to identify a driver involved in a hit-and-run collision earlier this year. A male and two women allegedly stole a car at a store in Delacombe on April 28. A staff member attempted to stop the car being driven by a male but was knocked to the ground. Victoria Police have released footage of the incident and are appealing for public assistance to identify a man they believe can help with inquiries. One in three Australian businesses have considered closing in the past year, according to a new study. Australia's Chamber of Commerce and Industry revealed mounting viability risks and compliance burdens are causing business owners concern. 62% of respondents say their biggest issue is rising expenses for utilities and supply cost. Nearly 49% reported experiencing high stress, which is a 5% jump from last year.
14: It's one of those situations where we can control what we can control as the small to medium enterprise owner founder, but we're not really getting the support that we need to flourish.
1: Energy Minister Chris Bowen says the federal government is taking action to reduce the cost of living.
3: You will see small businesses doing it tough. You will see small businesses under pressure. We know that, and that's why we're taking such action on cost of living, which applies to small businesses as well as households. We've also seen more small businesses open, a lot.
1: Multiple 000 calls have been affected by an Optus outage, prompting welfare checks by police.
15: This outage lasted for 1 hour and 16 minutes. The telco says that it was around 1:30 yesterday that it realised that this was happening. It worked as quickly as it could to get things back up and running. But we do know that people were trying to make emergency calls during that period of time yesterday. There were at least 40 or so that we know of at this point where people were trying to call 000 to make that emergency call. And Victoria Police is confirming to us that it is now doing welfare checks of those people who were making calls. But this outage didn't affect just people here in Victoria. It also affected customers in the NT, Tasmania, and also in South Australia. The telco has been under some pressure lately, of course. Just earlier this year, it was charged by the regulator after those tragic circumstances last year where an outage caused the deaths of two people. There were more than 1,000 attempts to call 000 during that outage this time last year. We know that both Telstra and Optus over the last 18 months, Lizzie, have been experiencing these outages, and Telstra has updated some advice saying that if you are calling 000, keep trying because your phone can connect to another network.
1: Great to have your company this Saturday afternoon. Coming up after the break, how police are cracking down on illegal e-bikes in Sydney.
0: News 24 will be back after this short break.

0: News 24.
1: Australia's security intelligence boss, Mike Burgess, has revealed 16 potential terror attacks have been stopped since the Bondi shooting in December. Speaking on the Mitchell Unlimited podcast, the ASIO Secretary-General says police have dismantled multiple individuals, activities which could have led to an attack over the past couple of months. He says if left unchecked, they likely would have led to a terrorist attack. The spy chief also says the 9/11 attacks broadened the nature of terrorism. Reflecting on the ongoing 25-year war on terror, Mike Burgess says while he would not rule them out, mass casualty events are much harder today. The former partner of New South Wales childcare worker Molly Ticehurst will spend more than two decades behind bars after being sentenced for her murder. Outside court, Ms. Ticehurst's childhood friend said no amount of time in prison will ever be enough.
2: Molly Ticehurst, 28 years old, a beloved daughter and mother of one, murdered by her former partner in her own bedroom, her worst fears realised. Daniel Billings has been sentenced to 28 years in prison with a non-parole period of 20 years. Her mother Kate and father Tony leaving Orange Supreme Court too shattered for words.
3: No amount of time was ever going to be enough. We knew life imprisonment was something that everybody wanted.
2: Justice Natalie Adams telling the courtroom it must have been absolutely terrifying for Miss Ticehurst to die knowing her worst fears had come true. Nothing I do in sentencing Mr. Billings, nor anything I say in the reasons for that sentence, can bring Molly Ticehurst back or provide her family with any meaningful closure or relief. Daniel Billings broke into Molly Ticehurst's home in Forbes in central west New South Wales just before midnight on April 21, 2024. He climbed through her bedroom window and stabbed her 15 times in the face and neck. He was on bail at the time for charges against his former partner, including sexual assault, stalking, intimidation, and property damage. He had killed her dog with a hammer and repeatedly threatened to kill her after she ended their relationship in December 2023. She had an apprehended domestic violence order out against him. From the New South Wales Premier, what happened to Molly was horrific. No sentence can give Molly back to her family or undo the enormous pain that has been caused. What this man did was an act of utter cowardice. We've seen what these crimes do to families. They lose someone they love and they live with that loss for the rest of their lives.
4: Our thoughts are with the Ticehurst family and they have been from the moment that this horrible murder took place. And I really am very respectful of the Ticehurst family, so I do think it's appropriate that they have the opportunity to speak about what they think. I'm not sure whether they have yet. But nevertheless, I will simply say I hope this person rots in prison.
5: This is a horrific crime and our thoughts are with the Ticehurst family, with her parents and particularly with her son today. The impact of these kind of crimes goes on far longer than any sentence that the court can impose.
2: Molly's murder led to major reforms in New South Wales that make it harder for those charged with serious domestic violence offences to be granted bail. Molly's law also includes mandatory electronic ankle monitors for people on bail for serious domestic violence offences. Court registrars are no longer able to grant bail for serious domestic violence offences, as in Molly's case. Only judges or magistrates can make those decisions. Julia Bradley for News 24.
1: 36 e-bikes have been seized by police on Sydney's northern beaches during a compliance crackdown. It is the first e-bike operation conducted under new legislation allowing illegal, modified or unregistered e-bikes to be taken by authorities. Police also issued 16 penalty notices and 46 cautions in Curl Curl, DY, Avalon and Manly during the joint operation with New South Wales Transport. New South Wales Transport and police say the campaign served as an education lesson but warned against further operations targeting e-bikes.
6: This will be the first of several operations we will run. We wish we didn't have to run them. We would like everyone to make sure that they do buy a compliant e-bike. However, as indicated, there's been a number of complaints from the public. Sadly, there have been fatalities and serious injuries stemming from the use of e-bikes.
0: We had teenagers, we had parents coming forward asking about the rules that are in place, asking about how they purchase a legal e-bike and how they use it safely and effectively. So it was a very much an education campaign as well as a compliance campaign.
1: Officers used a speed testing dynamometer for testing for illegal e-bikes. A 14-year-old boy was allegedly riding an e-bike capable of reaching speeds of more than 90 kilometres per hour before it was seized. 25 years on from the terror attacks on September 11, the US is engaged in another conflict involving the Middle East. The nuclear-powered USS George Washington aircraft carrier has been placed in the Arabian Sea to support Operation Epic Fury.
7: A US Navy Osprey soars through the skies over the Gulf of Oman, headed toward the CENTCOM area of operation.
8: Right now we're on our way to the USS George Washington. Last weekend, the aircraft carrier came under Iranian missile attack, the first of three attacks on U.S. warships in the last week alone. In response to the escalation, the United States ramped up strikes on Iranian oil tankers, prompting the IRGC to launch missiles at U.S. forces in Jordan. The U.S. naval blockade of Iranian ports remains in effect, and CENTCOM Commander Admiral Brad Cooper told Fox News today the blockade is ironclad, adding that the United States is dominating the Strait of Hormuz. We are headed to the front line in the war with Iran in the battle for the Strait.
7: Once on board, the calm sea is a stark contrast from the fast-moving flight deck. Almost immediately, jets are scrambled after a threat from Iran is identified.
9: They're doing a multitude of operations, as are the capabilities of any naval air wing. So we're pretty much employing all our capabilities right now.
7: While these sailors remain on alert, watching for threats from Iran to the north and east, they must also look west. Iran-backed Houthi forces are advancing on government-controlled territory in Yemen, showing the extent of Iran's proxy network. For this aircraft carrier, today is not an ordinary day. Much like the rest of the military, 9/11 was a defining moment in the call of duty. The George Washington arrived off the coast of New York City in the days after the terrorist attack to provide air defense for the battered metropolis. Today, the sailors on board, some of them not even alive yet when the attack took place, pay their respects to the fallen.
1: Well, the Nationals are calling on the Northern Territory government to establish a gas reservation plan for the Beetaloo Basin. Leader Senator Matt Canavan says a memorandum of understanding was signed with former Chief Minister Michael Gunner around adopting the policy. He believes that Beetaloo offers an excellent opportunity economically.
10: With the cost of living, of course, continuing to go up under this government, it's pretty hard for lots of people. But up here, in the past couple of weeks, we've had first gas from the Beetaloo Basin. It's the first shale gas play in our country, and it offers the promise of a whole new pipeline of investments and economic opportunity up here in the north.
1: The Canavan pointed to coal seam gas developments in Queensland where none of the gas produced was mandated to remain in Australia. He's warning the Northern Territory to avoid making the same mistakes. Well, let's bring in Tony Wood, Energy Climate Change Senior Fellow. Tony, great to see you. Thank you so much for joining us. So on what Matt Canavan was talking about, is he right? Will Beetaloo offer economic opportunities?
11: Well, there's huge potential in Beetaloo. It's the first time we've seen what's called a major shale gas development in Australia. We've had coal seam gas, we've had traditional natural gas. This is the first of that kind. And the numbers that are coming out so far are very promising. Now, it's still relatively early days. The amount of gas that's flowing is fundamentally a small amount going into the Northern Territory for its own purposes, where it was already running out of gas. So there's huge potential down the track. Lots of things to be done yet, lots of significant investment. Whether that gas stays in the Northern Territory, whether it stays in Australia and is pipelined or shipped to the East Coast, or whether it goes into Asia, is a big question ahead of us yet. And, of course, the federal government's new gas reservation scheme, which won't take place, really start to become implemented until the 1st of January 2028, the gas producers in Beetaloo want to export that gas, they would most logically also be captured by the federal government's new reservation scheme.
1: There's a lot of people, Tony, as you would know, that are concerned about gas and people's health. The RAC GP, the Royal Australian College of GPs, have reported that gas stove use is estimated to cause 12% of childhood asthma in Australia. What are your thoughts on gas and our health?
11: Look, I think that there are some very significant and important concerning messages coming out of the health industry about the potential impacts on particularly people with asthmatics, and that's obviously a concern with young children. The evidence I've seen so far is not clear, not enough to convince regulators that they need to intervene. I think it would be obviously concerning if that evidence was to become more clear. In some parts of the United States, they're already moving against gas, burning in homes, particularly in cooking, for that reason, and more importantly, in a sense, than even climate change. So it is a significant issue. It needs to be thought about, and our regulators and our health and energy retailers need to take it seriously. So far, I'm not a health expert, so I won't claim any competence in this area, but it seems like it's important enough to stay on top of and to look at all the evidence if there is a concern to intervene, because we don't want to see, you know, people being affected, particularly young children with asthma.
1: And if we talk about energy with AI and data centres, this week there were reports of an Anthropic researcher resigning over concerns AI could kill us all in 10 years. So there's an economic point of view, there's a security, workforce and also energy point of view. So obviously, this is a big ongoing situation, not only here but across the world. But in terms of energy, what are we looking at here in Australia, and what do we need to provide data centres and enough energy to make them run efficiently?
11: Well, Jenny, all of those things you mentioned are happening very quickly. Now, our regulators, our governments and the energy industry, as well as the data centre industry, know what the problems are and how to address it. They've watched what's happened overseas, and I think it's determined not to make sure it doesn't happen here. Now, it's easier said than done. Give you an example. The next 10 years, the current forecast is suggesting that electricity growth will mean total electricity consumption in Australia will go up by 50%. A third of that is expected to come from data centres. That is very significant, particularly when we're already struggling to deal with all the other needs for electricity. Going, you know, electrification of vehicles, electrification of current gas load are all adding to this. So this is creating an enormous challenge for our planners and our infrastructure constructors, our transmission companies, our renewable energy investors to meet this challenge. It's not simple. It won't happen easily. The only good news, as I said, is that everyone's aware of it, but getting this right is a huge challenge. And I think governments are moving as rapidly as can sensibly be expected. We've just got to make sure it doesn't get away with us. And I'd like to think that I can be optimistic that it won't.
1: It's interesting, isn't it, when we look at what's happening across the world, for example, New York banning AI for public school students until high school for a year. I think there's a few changes looking at that. That's going to affect around 600,000 public school students. But there's that safety issue, isn't there? But again, the energy issue, and where we look at One Nation and the Coalition, and they want nuclear, for example, to be in that mix. Do you think we need a mix of everything? What are we going to need, in your opinion?
11: Well, I think the core of this to start with is, what is the real benefit to Australia of having these big data centres, and what sort of economic benefit is it going to provide? Because if there are these concerns separately, and again, AI isn't just, data centres are not just about AI, they are about storing all the data that we use for a whole range of purposes in very large facilities, and they have their own problems. So that's where the challenge really lies, I think, Janie. So in terms of what that then means in terms of energy, people talk about, for example, the government's very keen to make sure that the data centres are supplied with renewable energy, but they say firmed renewable energy. Firming is a very loose word. It usually means we're going to have to back up the wind and solar when the wind isn't blowing and the sun isn't shining with other forms of energy. Now, I would argue that that's up to the owners of the data centres to make sure they've got the energy they need to power their data centres. But if we're going to regulate that requirement, it becomes a bit more complicated. And so you can see that, therefore, it isn't just going to be building more renewable energy, solar farms and wind farms and batteries. It's also going to be about building enough, for example, gas-fired power to support it. Now, I don't think we're going to see nuclear power emerging on that stage anytime soon. We do not have a background in nuclear energy. We are part of the world's uranium industry because of our natural resource. And at some point, we may very well also be part of the nuclear cycle with the submarines. But that's a long way from building nuclear power to the sort of things we're talking about now. And I think that's going to be, whilst I don't have a problem talking about it, I think it's a long way before it becomes anything like a realistic proposition. That means we've got to do all the other things if we can continue to not allow nuclear to be part of our mix in Australia.
1: What's your opinion on how things are moving in terms of AI and energy and what we're seeing at the moment? And many people will say it's the next industrial revolution.
11: Well, I think that this could be a bit like the hydrogen revolution was being talked about only a few years ago. Hydrogen hasn't gone away, but its time is not now. It's proving to be too hard, too expensive, and too difficult. And again, the question marks around what benefits does it really bring? And so I think we're going to be, to some extent, a lot of the hype about data centers may prove to be unrealized. So, for example, a report I saw only recently said that 25% of the data center projects that were being talked about last year have already disappeared or been put off. So this is something we've got to get, let's keep a clear perspective on. I'm not suggesting it's not an important issue, but let's not get carried away with it because, you know, we do need data centers. We do need to be able to store and manage the data we're using and how we do that sensibly, pragmatically, and delivers whatever economic benefit we're convinced Australians will get from this is managed appropriately.
1: We might have data centres out of this world, literally, very soon as well. Who knows?
11: Indeed.
1: Thanks so much, Tony. Great to see you. After the break, the fight to stop drones smuggling contraband into New South Wales prisons.
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0: With house prices falling across the country, there is concern the drop in the market is negatively impacting the wider economy. Well, for more, joining us live is economist and chief executive at 13X, Peter Esho. Peter, great to see you. Thank you very much for joining us. So we've had three consecutive interest rate hikes, along with the changes in negative gearing, capital gains, all sorts of stuff going on. But what's your main concern here with the house?
1: My main concern is that usually when the market starts to come down, it's nothing new. We always have real estate cycles, but they usually happen when we build too much. This time we haven't built enough, and it's happening at a time where we still have pent-up demand from the pandemic era. And while house prices are coming down, rents are actually going up. And we still in this country do not have proper policy around how we're going to address the housing shortage. And that's going to start playing out into the market over the next 6 to 12 months.
0: So what's your opinion on the Labor government and what they have done in the housing industry with their policy?
1: I think they haven't done enough. I think what they have done is they've come with a very convenient policy, which is here's a 5% deposit, go out and buy a house. But there's nothing really being done on how we incentivize, support the builders and the developers out there that are responsible for delivering new houses. We don't just need to deliver new houses for the ones that are becoming old or obsolete, but also for our own population growth and our migration growth. And so we are behind, and with developers now going down and builders feeling the crunch, we're going to fall more and more behind. And this is going to be a problem that we can no longer kick the can down the road. It's going to be a problem that we need to address. And I'm not really seeing any side of politics coming out with a sensible supply-driven response.
0: And you believe that unemployment is the biggest risk to the housing market?
1: Yeah, for now, unemployment, I think, is the key thing that the Reserve Bank is watching. We know that because when we have a look at the big four banks, we can see who's falling behind and by how much people are falling behind on their house repayments. We are still below pandemic levels. And so that implies that while interest rates have gone up, while people are struggling, they're not defaulting on their home loans. They still have jobs. And the house is the last repayment you skip. You cut everything else out first, and that's the last thing you cut out. That's only desperation times. And we saw that during the pandemic because people lost their jobs. So for now, unemployment is still quite low. People are still paying off their loans. They're just cutting back on everything else.
0: So what would happen then if people, particularly if they have a mortgage, they lose their job, they can't pay their mortgage?
1: Jobs. And the house is the last repayment you skip. You cut everything.

0: about that, but we're not at the point where we're losing jobs systemically. When we do, it will be a recession and it will be very bad because you'll have defaults on home loans and you'll have the banking system in crisis, but we're not there yet.
1: Mm. We just had Tony Wood on from the Grattan Institute and we were talking about AI, data centres, from an energy point of view, but from an industry that you're in. Now, we're hearing that the data centres, or some of them, are being built in replace of properties, and also the construction workers are being taken from properties to data centres. Is that true? And if so, how many are we talking here?
0: Kind of. The bricky that lays bricks on a house, or the plumber or the sparky, isn't necessarily the same tradesperson that will go into a data centre built. But overall, yeah, absolutely. There is a reallocation of resources to these new types of infrastructure assets. You know, we built bridges, roads, railways, airports in the past. Data centres are now the new infrastructure play, and they are in demand because we're coming from a very small base and we're all using AI more and more. So these assets are in demand. They're very energy intensive. They're very expensive to build. So they're consuming a lot of the resources out there in the market from a jobs perspective. It is there is sometimes competition with the housing market or with the commercial real estate market, but it's not exactly the same skill set, but there is pressure from data centre builds, absolutely.
1: And what about properties? Are they taking the land that would have been homes, some of the data centres?
0: We're still kind of figuring it out. That's a really good question. We're still kind of figuring out where we build them, what's on the table, what's off the table, who pays for the electricity infrastructure. You know, we have policy now where government's trying to figure out what type of electricity you can plug in or what type of energy, but then who pays for the upgrade? If you're using the grid and they need to pay for the grid upgrade. So we're still kind of figuring it out, but they're not necessarily in the same locations that you'd roll out a high-rise apartment or a new housing estate.
1: We've got to go, but are you anticipating a rate rise soon?
0: Unfortunately, I think there's one more in the bag, yep.
1: One more in the bag, okay. Thanks so much, Peter.
0: Thank you.
1: The US Centers for Disease Control is on high alert over the spread of the Ebola in Africa. The agency has deployed 120 personnel in the Democratic Republic of the Congo to help stop the outbreak.
2: The Ebola outbreak in the Democratic Republic of Congo was already the fastest growing on record, and now it's spreading more quickly than before, with almost 7,000 cases reported and no end in sight. Officials say a big part of the problem is a lack of understanding.
3: I see people wearing masks today. No, that's not how it works with Ebola. With Ebola, it's all about avoiding contact.
2: The CDC says it's working both internationally and here at home to respond to the outbreak and keep it from entering the U.S. At least 120 CDC staffers are deployed in DR Congo, helping to stop the spread and educate the public.
4: Honestly, we older women just don't understand this chronic disease. It surprises us that there are several deaths in a single household.
2: And the clock is ticking. Schools are now reopening in the epicenter of the outbreak. And if Ebola keeps spreading, millions of children will be at risk.
3: The children enter the classroom without shaking hands. The children avoid eating together, and neither the children nor the teachers touch each other.
2: Another major hurdle, a lack of funding. The UN says its response fund is only about 48% full, and it needs another $1.1 billion urgently for treatment and prevention.
5: We know how to contain Ebola, how to interrupt transmission, and how to save lives. But we must also overcome another virus, the virus of indifference.
2: The CDC is recommending Americans avoid travel to DR Congo, and re-entry is restricted for those who were there recently.
1: North Korea has reportedly launched an unidentified projectile towards the East Sea. A South Korean news agency is reporting the missile was launched early this morning. Its specification and range is being analysed. Norway's Princess Astrid has died at the age of 94, 2 days after attending the funeral of her younger brother, King Harald. The Royal Palace says she died at a state residence outside Oslo. Princess Astrid carried out royal duties for many decades and stepped in as Norway's first lady after the death of her mother. Her nephew, King Haakon VIII, has paid tribute to his aunt, describing her as a source of warmth and care throughout his life. Coming up after the break, former Prime Minister John Howard's reflections on the 25th anniversary.

0: anniversary of the September 11 attacks.
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0: Former Prime Minister John Howard was in Washington, D.C. on September 11, 2001, preparing to meet US President George W. Bush when the Twin Towers were struck. Ahead of the 25th anniversary of the terror attack, the former Prime Minister spoke with News 24 host Chris Kenny, reflecting on the events of that day and how it changed the course of history and global politics.
1: It was a day that changed the world.
2: I can't capture the right words to say how bewildered people were with what had happened.
1: Almost 3,000 people were killed on September 11, 2001, as terrorists attacked the United States of America. Australia's Prime Minister at the time was in Washington as it unfolded.
2: Well, I was shocked. I didn't know what it meant. There were all sorts of theories. One of them was, had currency immediately, was that this is the beginning of a chain reaction.
1: Unsure at the time if the US was the first of many targets across the world, Mr. Howard admits he was concerned.
2: I worried like any other sensible person would, whether you're in government or not.
1: Describing America as a powerful yet psychologically vulnerable country, John Howard points to Australia's relationship with the US and how that day solidified it, choosing to invoke the ANZUS Treaty in response.
2: Of course America didn't, in logistic terms, need our help, but, gee, it was psychologically very valuable, and it was a clear demonstration that we were in this with you, and that mattered to the Americans, it mattered a great deal.
1: In the hours and days that followed, Mr. Howard says he was impressed with the way the US responded and is appreciative of the assistance provided to him and his family.
2: They were very helpful to me, my wife and our eldest son, Tim. The Americans were kind enough to make available Air Force Two to carry me and my party from Washington to Hawaii because I had to get back to Australia.
1: 25 years on from the terrorist attack that shocked the world, John Howard admits Islamic extremism is still an issue.
2: We are grappling with the threat of Islamic extremism, and there's no point in mincing words about this.
1: He says it distresses him, but does not surprise him that it's a battle still being fought. Christy Lloyd, News 24.
0: Fremantle have finally found their premiership form, beating the Cats by 14 and keeping their dreams of a flag alive. But it was anything but easy. After racing out of the blocks, the Dockers were forced to hold off a Geelong fight back.
3: With the sun setting on footy in the west, the Dockers arrived with a mantra. While Fremantle were earning, the Cats were learning.
4: From 60, oh, it's a rock and a run!
3: 3 goals in 3 minutes had Geelong under the pump.
4: The incredible start for Fremantle!
3: When you're in trouble, you need your captain.
4: To try and stop the rock, the captain! We're not in danger yet! We're in danger's hands!
3: The Cats had the big names, but the Dockers had a big man.
5: Mason Cox continues to live out his Australian football dream.
3: From dreams to nightmares as the Cats went back to back. Up the other end, Young would steady the ship.
4: From 51! Don't you want to be young?
3: But who wants youth? And you have veterans.
4: And he gets one!
3: Brad Scott was feeling the frustration of the first.
6: It's called a goal, it is a goal, and it's called a point.
3: But it wouldn't last long, thanks to a surging Bailey Smith and Patrick Dangerfield.
5: To imagine that Geelong could be in front!
3: Wow. Finals footy, nail-biting stuff. Despite all the hard work, Frio had fight and prance.
5: You can prance!
3: Four in a row to finish the quarter, but the Cats just would not go quietly.
5: Henry takes the shot, and what a shot it is!
3: It'll be a Cat fight to finish.
5: 50 metres out! It's not over yet!
3: But everyone knew what time it was in the West as the Dockers fired home, booking their spot in the prelim. Max Gent, Fox Sports News.
0: Oliver Henry bagged a career best 5 goals. Shannon Neal chipped in with 3. Luke Jackson was brilliant for the hosts, leading the way with 3, with 8 clearances, while Patrick Voss added 4 of his own. Now the Dockers turn their attention to Sydney in the next week's prelim. And the NRL's final series has begun with the Knights prevailing 20-10 over the Rabbitohs in a fiery contest at Allianz Stadium. Newcastle will play either the Warriors or Dolphins next week. Well, it's season over for the Souths and potentially career over for one of their stars.
7: Allianz Stadium, the setting to begin this year's finals. The Newcastle Knights coming into this game with the wood over their opposition, winning 4 of their last 5 against the Rabbitohs.
8: McEwen's going to score! Jermaine McEwen scores the first try of the finals!
7: Latrell Mitchell and Dane Gagai into it early. Finals footy tensions hitting an all-time high in Sydney as the Knights look to cause a boil over. And it was Gagai who had the first laugh. Disaster hitting Souths with Cody Walker off immediately without a touch. A suspected calf injury ruling him out straight away. They needed something quickly.
9: Oh, does he get across here and save the day?
8: Try.
7: The fans loving the contest, tensions threatening to boil over. There wasn't much to split the two sides in an uncharacteristically low-scoring game in season 2026. This try taken off Jaden Sullivan.
10: It's never a change to stripping of the ball. It's incidental contact with the arm, and it's a loose carry from...
11: This is a major call.
7: Mitchell not happy about it. The Knights absolutely thrilled with this one, though.
11: Young thundering downfield. Young has got McEwen. Pinsey is back, and he will get over. On hands and knees, Jermaine McEwen takes the Newcastle Knights a huge step towards a week 2 final.
7: South Sydney dropping like flies with Johnston off with a groin complaint. Meantime, the Novocastrians were celebrating their side, going from the wooden spoon last year to week 2 of the finals this time around.
11: Out for Young, one-on-one, Young scores, Young does it with a flourish. Newcastle are so close to knocking out the South Sydney Rabbitohs.
7: Newcastle with a famous night in Sydney, and after reaching rock bottom last year, their fans are daring to dream about how deep they can go in these finals. Jared Pollard, Fox Sports News.
0: Well, Kalyn Ponga was electric at fullback while Jermaine McEwen doubled his season's tally with a pair of tries. Cody Walker left shattered after being taken off with his injury. He turns 37 in January and remains without a contract for next season. And for more live and breaking sport, you can tune in to Fox Sports News Channel 500. A look at the weather now with our senior meteorologist, Rob Sharp.
12: Australia's weather continues to look lovely this weekend. In most cases, warmer than usual out through the east, but a bit of rain rolling through the south of the country as there's still a few showers on the Queensland coast, but Brisbane should be in the clear. Only a slight chance of a brief light shower. A few, though, still a chance towards the Sunshine Coast, whilst in Sydney, slightly warmer than it was on Saturday with abundant sunshine continuing. Melbourne is somewhat similar with a 23-degree top. Partly cloudy skies, the rain icon, that's not coming until late in the evening when there's potential for wet weather. It'll come through morning and middle of the day, though, in Adelaide, a top of 21 degrees with colder weather forecast early next week, whilst in Perth, another 21-degree top with a fair bit of cloud cover, but maybe a touch of sun. In the far southeast, though, Hobart up to 22 degrees before the cool change sweeps through early next week, and we see a few showers scattered along the Queensland coastline. But for much more detail on the weather through the coming week, join us on News 24 Weather, Channel 601.
0: Thank you so much for your company. After the break, an encore of the documentary Bondi, A Timeline of Terror. Then we'll be back with the latest news for you in an hour. See you soon.
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0: To help launch this important book, Bondi Terror, I'd like to welcome now the chairman of News Corp. Please put your hands together for Lachlan Murdoch.
1: Thanks, Ben. Good evening, everyone. Thank you all for coming. The last time I spoke at a gathering similar to this was on the 26th of November, 2025, for the launch of The Australian's A Different Country, a landmark collection of journalism published in partnership with HarperCollins. It compiled 2 years of the paper's coverage of the October 7th massacre, the subsequent war in Gaza, and the rising tide of anti-Semitism here at home in Australia. I see many of you here tonight who joined us then, less than a year ago. Shari, you were there. And Alex, you spoke powerfully, as you did as well, Stephen. Prime Minister Howard, you were there. Kelly, you were there as well. And Premier Minns, you gave a very poignant speech. I remember it very well. It was a gathering of business and community leaders, along with Australia's premier journalists, all calling out anti-Semitism and all united in the fight against it. The title of that book, A Different Country, and much of the dialogue that day recognized that the Australia we all thought we knew, one where Jews can live in peace and without fear, had changed. Yet the mood in the room that day leaned toward optimism. Perhaps the worst was over. There was a quiet determination amongst us. We were making plans to repair the social fabric, to educate our kids, and to build a better tomorrow. We were focused on the problems, unlike some other parts of the community and the media, and we could make a difference. We had to. And then, 2 weeks later, terror and tragedy came to Bondi. I remember Sarah and I were having dinner with the kids just up the road when one of my daughter's friend's phone started frantically pinging. Something's happening in Bondi, he told us. He was getting a stream of messages from his mates at the beach. Like many Australians, we turned straight to Sky, now News 24, and Shari was on the air within minutes from a nearby home where she was celebrating Hanukkah. Within the hour, she was at the beach. Alex, you too, were on the air and did an interview in those first hours. And then, of course, your strength and your leadership was and still is a very regular, very important part of our coverage. Together, both of you brought your insights, your compassion, and your empathy to the attack and its aftermath as it happened. Journalism is about getting to the raw and sometimes difficult truth. Most people don't understand how hard it is to tell these stories when they are deeply personal to you. And most people won't understand the sacrifices you both have made in telling these stories. But your sacrifice pales in comparison to the sacrifices and to the immeasurable loss of so many of you here tonight. I know that some of you are still recovering from injuries, and many others will forever be traumatized what happened that day. We grieve for all who were injured and lost. Your sons, your daughters, your parents, and your husbands, and your wives, your rabbi, and your friends. This book remembers and honors them, as well as the many heroes who stepped in, who stepped up when it mattered most. I cannot imagine your pain. I cannot imagine how hard it was to sit with Shari and Alex and tell your story and the story of your loved ones. I can't imagine it. But without your courage and your strength and your honesty, this book could not have been written. It would certainly not have been as powerfully moving a work, faithfully and accurately describing what happened on December 14th, its lead up, and its aftermath. I know many of you also provided testimony to the Royal Commission, which has been incredibly important. Just this morning, we learned on the front page of The Australian that Jewish leaders had warned then-Victorian Premier Jacinta Allan 10 weeks before the Addis Synagogue firebombing of escalating threats of violence by Iran against Jews, including in Australia. We seek urgent reassurances that all is being done to ensure Jewish Victorians can practice our faith in safety, the letter said. The warning and the reporting of it today, almost 2 years later, matters. It matters because we know now, with the benefit of bitter hindsight, that the Addis firebombing on December the 6th, 2024, was a foretaste of the horror that was to take place here at Bondi. And this warning, like many others, was met with silence or indifference or political cowardice. It is the job of the Royal Commission, due to report in December, to grapple with these multiple failures and to provide clear and concrete solutions. It must address these failures robustly and head on so that no one is ever afraid to celebrate a holiday at a beachside park. It must address these failures so that no child is frightened walking to school or to synagogue, so that no hate symbols are painted on Jewish-owned businesses, so that there are no more firebombings of people's homes and places of worship. As we approach the celebration tomorrow of Rosh Hashanah, we should consider the words of Rabbi Jonathan Sacks. When reflecting on the difference between the passive virtue of optimism and the active virtue of hope, he taught that Rosh Hashanah is the ultimate festival of hope. I am hopeful, thanks to many of your powerful and moving testimonies to the Commission, that its findings will begin to chart a path forward for Australia. And then it will be up to us, all Australians, Jews and non-Jews, our political leaders, our institutions, our universities, all of us, to together roll back the rise of anti-Semitism. It won't be easy. It must be a constant, unrelenting, and proactive pursuit. But I can promise you one thing. At News Corp, we stand with the Jewish community. We will be there for you. We will not walk away from this, and we will not let you down. It is a privilege for HarperCollins to publish Bondi Terror, and I want to thank Jim Demetriou and Helen Littleton and Brigitte Doyle for their work on it. I want to congratulate Shari and Alex on a truly moving and important book. Most importantly, I want to thank all of you for so honestly sharing your stories. This book bears witness to those stories, stories of immense tragedy and great courage, and I hope honors you and those we lost. Thank you.

0: That, ladies and gentlemen, is leadership. Please keep the applause going for Lachlan Murdoch. Lachlan, thank you so much. And Sarah Murdoch, great to have you here as well. We know that you guys are a team, and it's great to have both of you here tonight. We also have with us another leader in Chris Minns. He had only been Premier for about 6 months when Hamas attacked Israel on October 7. And then, as we know, anti-Semitism was unleashed in this city. It escalated with growing ferocity until it culminated in the Bondi Massacre. The Premier sat down with Alex and Shari for this book, and he has been brutally honest about mistakes that have been made and the challenges we all face. Please put your hands together for our Premier, Chris Minns.
1: Friends, of all the festivals in Jewish life, Hanukkah was Eli Schlanger's favourite. He loved it because while most Jewish celebrations were held in private homes, in synagogues, the Hanukkah menorah was lit proudly and publicly for all the world to see. Under Rabbi Eli's watch, Hanukkah by the sea was a family event, a community event. So when the Chabad community arrived in Bondi that day, they found a petting zoo, a rock climbing wall, a kids entertainer blowing bubbles, with a trail of youngsters trying to pop them. For all the world, it was a carefree, innocent Aussie scene. And it was perfect for a local photographer like Peter Maher. Later, after December the 14th, Peter's final pictures were found of the Jewish community. This is before the violence, and they were happy and laughing, and it was in the golden hour of sunset. Here I want to quote Shari and Alex's beautiful words. There are numerous photographs beautifully taken by Peter of Matilda reaching into the sky, enthralled by the magic of the sparkling bubbles floating in the air and the sunlight reflecting off them. One can understand why he was captivated by her. Apparently, he took many photos of little Matilda because she had an infectious smile. And the joy of the photographs, it seems that Peter would have been smiling as he clicked the camera. Shari and Alex, this book is confronting and at times heartbreaking to read, and it must have been incredibly difficult to research and write. I'm not sure anyone else could have told the personal story of the victims in such a caring, intimate, empathetic way. It takes a huge amount of trust to tell a journalist about the worst day of your life, but we can be glad that they did, because in these pages, we now have a definitive record of the unbelievable bravery of the people of this community. Again and again, Alex and Shari show grandparents and rabbis and complete strangers risking their lives to protect their community. Heroic people like Sophia and Boris German, who saw the black ISIS flag in a car window and didn't edge away from the violence as they'd be entitled to do, but instead tried to disarm a terrorist with nothing in their hands but a bag of jam donuts, which they were bringing home to their son. I remember speaking with their only son in his parents' small Bondi apartment on December the 16th. And as confronting as the final images of Boris and Sophia's life were, he was incredibly grateful that he had them because he knew his parents died as heroes. Or Reuven Morrison charging at the terrorists with a brick. Or Rabbi Schlanger coming out from behind a car to reason with the terrorist, and instead gunned down in cold blood. One of the hardest passages to read, particularly as a parent, follows a young dad and his 8-year-old son hiding under the Bondi footbridge, just 5 metres away from the gunman. They made a run for it and miraculously they survived. They didn't stop running until they got home, where the boy hugged his mum and then asked, "Mum, why would someone shoot an old man?" And without waiting for an answer, he said, I know why. It was because it was Hanukkah. Even now, that question from an Australian child who had already absorbed the presence of anti-Semitism in his community is a shocking thing to hear. More so because we are reminded in this book, so many of the victims came from the former USSR, where in many respects they were banned from practicing their religion at all. Semyon Teplitsky had escaped Nazi Europe. He had outlived the USSR, only to find himself on Bondi Beach that day. He told Shari and Alex, "I came to a democratic country, and this is a top country. A lot of my friends live in the Ukraine, in Odessa, and I tell them I live in the best country in the world." The truth is, this book has some hard questions for civic and political leaders like me. How do we get from that country Semyon loved to a place where an 8-year-old child has already accepted the existence of anti-Semitism and seen its horrifying effect up close? I'll repeat what I said to Shari and Alex in this book. It's the first job of government to protect its citizens, and we failed our Jewish brothers and sisters on December the 14th. We made some big mistakes, including the decision to let protesters march on the Opera House 2 days after October the 7th. And bear in mind, that was before any action in Gaza. We owe it to the victims of Bondi not just to mouth the right words or go through the motions or to convince ourselves that this was just an aberrant act of a few bad apples, but we must say clearly and unambiguously, we will not tolerate anti-Semitism. We find it abhorrent when people glorify violence by chanting "globalise the intifada" on our streets, and we won't cop that culture in Australia. Now, the good news is, friends, that most decent, ordinary Australians agree with that philosophy. And one of the abiding images from this book is a group of Bondi surf lifesavers coming together to save a trainee rabbi from Texas named Liebel Lazaroff. Now, Liebel was hit in the stomach and he was near death. So one of the lifesavers, running on instinct, wrapped his stomach in cling wrap, while two others, Alexandra Edmondson and James McIntosh, carried him off to triage. Liebel was saved, and as we learn in the book, James and Alexandra fell in love and later got engaged. But as Shari and Alex says, that's a story for another day. Friends, can I say it's a huge honour to be asked to be here this evening at the launch of what is an incredibly important book. It's important for this community. It's especially important for the victims and their families. As Virginia Maher says at one point, talking about her late husband, Peter, "I still have trouble referring to him in the past tense." And Shari and Alex, one of the great things that you've done with this book is how you've returned all of them, at least in these pages, to the present, with us today. These wonderful, courageous, big-hearted people were all there, their stories in black and white for us to read. Shana Tova, may your community and all of this state have a sweet new year, and most importantly, a peaceful one.
0: Keep the applause going for our Premier, Chris Minns. We appreciate your leadership and we also appreciate your honesty. Thank you so much, Premier. It's now time to hear from our authors. As I mentioned earlier, I've known Shari a long time. According to Shari, it's 27 years, and I'm not going to argue with Shari. I've seen a few people try that. When she turned up as a work experience kid, I kid you not, she wasn't as impressive as she is now, but she stood out straight away. She was impressive from day one, and I've been so proud to watch her grow over so many years, but nothing compared to what we've seen since October 7 and then since December 14. She has been an absolute tower of strength, not only for the Jewish community but for all of Sydney. Please put your hands together again for the leadership shown by you, Shari. You are a rock star of journalism and you are rock solid when it comes to character. And that comes through everything you write and everything you say and everything you do. Her co-author is, of course, an extremely impressive individual himself, Alex Rivchen, articulate, persuasive, and a leading voice of the Jewish community. And he has led the national conversation on anti-Semitism. And these two have worked day and night, getting up before sunrise sometimes, working into the nights and on weekends, to be able to bring this story to all of us and for us to be able to hear some of the stories that we're going to be able to read in the book when it's released officially on Tuesday. Please welcome Shari and Alex. Now, have we got microphones for these guys?
2: We're going to do our thank you first.
0: Oh, you are. See? I've got to pay attention, otherwise Shari will pick me up.
3: Nine months ago, Shari texted me to tell me about her documentary and her idea for a book to record the stories of the victims and of the heroes.
4: I'd been going from hospital to hospital, interviewing victims, speaking with families who'd lost loved ones, who'd lost everything. But the truth is there were just too many stories to capture. And I deeply wanted to do them justice. Two people in this room, my sister Ricky and Samantha Maiden, both said to me, I should write a book. My initial reaction was, there is no way, I do not have time. But this was too important. And so I thought to myself, perhaps I could just do it if I wrote it with the one person who has been a standout, extraordinary voice on anti-Semitism over the past few years, Alex. And so I texted him pretty quickly, very casually, saying I was thinking of writing a book and wondered if he wanted to write it with me, as if I was asking him just to come on my show that night.
3: And I immediately knew we had to do this. It would be a vital recording of Australian history, and I felt that only we could do it justice. And even though in our lives at that time we were utterly consumed by work and by concern for the community, we knew this book just had to be written.
4: And so now, of course, we're here with you all, just 9 months later, our dearest friends and those who've supported us in this important mission.
3: And we present today to the families who lost everything, to the hundreds with wounds that do not heal, and to our community that has come through fire.
4: And to our country that we both love, we present this book, this eulogy, this testament.
3: We cannot possibly thank everybody who assisted us in this enormous undertaking. But before we read some excerpts from this book, we would like to thank and acknowledge our families who have sacrificed so much.
4: And our publisher, HarperCollins, especially Jim Demetriou, Helen Littleton, Brigitte Doyle, Madeline James and Nicola Woods, for your extremely hard work, your dedication, for being as ambitious with this book as we are and for bringing it to life. And of course, for this incredible event this evening.
3: To Lachlan Murdoch and Sarah Murdoch, for your courage and your leadership in standing with our community in the darkest of days, not because it is easy, but because it is hard.
4: I've always been grateful to work at News Corp, and never more so than October 7, from the bottom of my heart. And also to our News 24 Chief Executive, Paul Whitaker, who has shown truly exemplary leadership. and to our Director of Programs, Mark Calvert, whose support has been so unbelievable, more than I can say.
3: To Daniel Aguillon, to Robert Goot and Peter Wertheim and all my friends and colleagues at the ECAJ, to Gillian Siegel, the Special Envoy for Combating Antisemitism, it is an honour and a privilege to lead and represent this community with you.
4: To former Prime Minister John Howard, to former Treasurer Josh Frydenberg, to Opposition Leader Kelly Sloan and Nationals Leader Matt Canavan, who are all here, thank you for living the reality that anti-Semitism is not an issue of politics or parties or votes. It's at the heart of what it means to be an Australian.
3: To Ben Fordham, a powerful voice of reason and clarity, who with his colleague from 2GB, Mark Levy, has from the very beginning of the anti-Semitism crisis covered this topic with care and distinction.
4: To our wonderful musician tonight, Hilton Chilchick, and our beautiful ballerina, Emily, thank you.
3: To Miller from Miller's Catering, who is the finest kosher caterer and the finest mother-in-law in the business. And to my rabbi, Rabbi Ullman, and to all the rabbis who have led us out of the darkness.
4: And to our law enforcement, our police and our national intelligence agencies for protecting us. And included in that is Dennis Richardson, who is here tonight, who worked tirelessly on the intelligence review.
3: Thank you all. This means more to us than we could ever express.
4: Now, Alex and I are going to read a short edited excerpt from our book. Mine is going to be on the hero police officer, Caesar, and Alex is going to read his painfully beautiful acknowledgements. Detective Senior Constable Cesar Barazza was sitting down to dinner. It was his last shift before taking annual leave, and he was looking forward to a quiet night. He walked into the station kitchen and made himself nachos. Caesar had been transferred to Bondi just 6 weeks earlier. He'd prayed to God to place him in the location where he would be needed. He also asked his parish priest to do the same. As he was sitting down to eat his dinner, a call came through on the police radio. Possible armed offenders, shots fired. Cesar waited to hear confirmation. Then his colleagues, Constable Scott Dyson's voice came through. I think I've been shot. Cesar didn't waste another moment. He didn't take his body-worn camera. He didn't take his mobile phone or even stop to put his bulletproof vest on. He didn't take any spare pistol magazines. He didn't tell anyone what he was doing. He just ran. He didn't know the location of the shooting, so he had no idea. It was at a Hanukkah festival. He just followed the sounds of the gunshots, running in the direction where people were fleeing from. As he ran toward the bridge, he saw two men holding long-arm weapons and firing at his colleagues. He spotted a perfect tree to hide behind. He would have liked to have been closer, but it was the most substantial place to take cover near the bridge. It's a big enough tree, he thought. Cesar took aim. A single clean shot, his first shot, killed Sajid Akram, who went down straight away. That was the first that the gunman knew of Cesar's presence. After that, he became a target. The tree where he was hiding was riddled with bullet holes. Over the next minute or so, Cesar continued in a prolonged firefight with Navid. In the midst of this, Navid Akram, for a split second, exposed himself in a small gap between the stairs and the bridge. Cesar saw his chance and took it. He trained for this moment. He was on autopilot. The thought of missing didn't even cross his mind. He had faith that he'd make the shot and make the shot he did. Both shooters were finally down, 7 minutes and 40 seconds after the first shot was fired. Cesar returned to Archer Park 3 days after the shooting. He touched the tree he'd sheltered behind. He saw the massive bullet holes in it and shuddered. It was a miracle he wasn't injured or killed. He looked at the distance between the tree and the bridge and he thought, I can make that shot again. But at the time, the target had been moving, the shooters were ducking, the stakes were high. Cesar has been in the force for 16 years. He practices shooting once a month at the pistol club. He does well at the police yearly live fire training. And he once won a medal in his category at the police games. He's an excellent pistol shooter, to be sure, but he's not the best in the force. There are other officers better than him, but they weren't rostered on in Bondi that day, that shift, that night, the day before their annual leave. They hadn't just been issued with a powerful Glock 17. They didn't drop everything without even stopping to put on a bulletproof vest to run toward the gunfire and find a perfect tree to provide cover from. That was Cesar. And Cesar believes there are no coincidences.
3: In the hours and days after the final bullets had been fired, there was a stillness to Bondi I've never before felt. It didn't matter that from morning until night, mourners in their thousands came to shed tears and lay their flowers, or that huddles of camera crews and public figures with their entourages were everywhere. It was as if Bondi itself had bled out, and all that was left was a feeble, slow beat. It reminded me of words in the Book of Lamentations. I am in torment within. My heart is poured out on the ground because my people are destroyed. Months later, the place still feels anemic. When Shari and I were planning this book, one of us had the idea to interview Boris Johnson, the former British Prime Minister who had been Mayor of London in the years after the July 7 terror attacks, and Rudy Giuliani, the mayor of New York during 9/11, to understand how cities bounce back from major terror attacks. We couldn't get Giuliani due to ill health, and when we put the question to Johnson, he shrugged it off. We didn't get what we wanted. Perhaps there was nothing to be said. The only thing that heals is time, and even then, it merely pales the scars. There is no set of policies or form of words that restores a community and a city after its heart is ripped out. But in such dire times, people look to leaders, people they trust and admire, for cues on how to behave. I saw this firsthand at Bondi. People would turn to look at leaders to study their faces as if they were museum exhibits and assessed with a studied concentration the delivery of their words, what they said and how they said it. In those days when everything was unbearably raw and nothing could be hidden, the slightest movement betrayed what was really happening, that torment within. But what struck me was that the leaders they were looking at were not the ones we might have expected. They did not look at the Prime Minister or any politicians, really. They looked to those whose suffering was most profound. They looked at Rabbi Ullman, the leader of the Chabad of Bondi community whose annual event was turned into a killing field, a man who had known virtually all the dead his entire life and who lost the husband of his daughter, the father of his grandchildren, his confidant and protege, his son-in-law, Rabbi Eli Schlanger. Rabbi Ullman summoned powers of oratory, grace and stoicism that showed the community that we could get through this. They looked at Eli's young son, Nossen, who was called upon to pray over his slain father's body. They looked to see if he could hold himself together and if the words would come out. He never faltered. They looked to Shayna Gutnick, the daughter of Reuven Morrison, an Australian hero, to see if her calls for a Royal Commission were coherent, They were transmitted with the poise and the controlled rage of someone owed the truth. She rose from anonymity to plead the case with distinction. They looked to Michael and Valentina Britvan, whose 10-year-old angel was struck down as she ran to her father, to see if they could go on at all, put one foot after the other, when the whole world had been obliterated. Not only did they remain upright, they summoned the courage to speak their daughter's name just a few metres from here. A few nights after the massacre, they told her story, held aloft her portrait, so the world would know Matilda and know too that the boundless sadism of the killers was no match for their family's love and strength. When people looked at those who had lost so much, they saw quiet dignity and the clarity that only such tragedy can bring. These seemingly ordinary people showed us the way, because they showed us that if they could go on, so could we. And it is for them that this book is written, for Ava Weitzen, for Yaakov Tedelroyd, for Haya Schlanger, for Denis Tretiak, for Elon, for Label, for Jessica, for Evan, for Arson, for Haya Dadon, and for the scores of others who have shown us what it means to be alive and to be human. This book is for you.

0: We are now going to have a quick chat with our authors. We've got a few more microphones making their way out here, and I might just ask Alex and Shari to be over here front and centre in front of the book. Shari, first of all, the journo in me needs to know the story of the police officer that you obviously shared last night on News 24 and in News Corp papers today. Why has it taken us so long to hear his story?
1: It's an amazing story. I think it's one of my favourite stories. It's the greatest untold story from Bondi. And the reason is he is humble, he is modest, he is unassuming. We would never have found out his story except we were desperate. I was desperate to know about this police officer who took down both of the shooters, and I went looking for it. And I made a lot of phone calls. And the other reason is he's not allowed to speak to the media. None of the police involved are, because there's a court case and a coronial inquest. So it's not so easy. You know the journalism process. It's difficult to find out these stories. But when I found it out, I was blown away. I am in awe of Cesar, truly in awe. That's why I chose to read out that extract. And there's a lot more in that chapter. He's a Seventh-day Adventist Christian. He's deeply religious. He believes in fate. He's an incredible person. And, you know, he had prayed to be put in the right police station just a few weeks earlier. And then there he was, and he didn't hesitate. He just ran to save the Jewish community. And he is a strong supporter of the Jewish community.
0: Alex, the bravery that we saw on that day from not only our first responders, but just ordinary Australians who were caught up in this, some people who turned up here to help, others who were victims themselves, people who were shot and then were still with bullets inside of their bodies, thinking, what can they do to protect others? Smothering the bodies of other people with their own to try and save the lives of others. What impact has all of that had on you as you've tried to deal with this tragedy as such a high-profile leader of the Jewish community?
2: Look, when you deal with a subject matter like this, no part of it is easy. And when you try to do your job of speaking for a community and representing them and reflecting what they're feeling and the trauma and the pain within,
0: smothering the bodies of other people with their own to try and

0: You look at people like Michael and Valentina Bridvan. I looked at my rabbi, Rabbi Ullman. I looked at ordinary people who, when called upon in that moment of maximum trauma, did extraordinary things. They showed us what it means to be human, but they also showed us what leadership truly is. The leadership doesn't always come from the places we might expect it. It doesn't come always from our elected officials. It comes from ordinary people placed in extraordinary circumstances. And so my feeling always was, if they could go on, for me, it's easy.
1: Sherry, you've spoken about Alex before, but I'm keen to hear from you about Alex and then Alex about Sherry, because this has been a team effort, the two of you.
2: These questions were not prepared, by the way.
1: No, I'm never going to follow your script. I've always come up with my own, you know that. What's it been like working so closely with Alex on this and watching up close? I know that you guys have known each other a long time, but give us a sense of the partnership that you guys have formed through this.
2: It's been incredible, and I think it's safe to say we're a lot stronger friends and we have a deeper friendship than before we started writing the book. You know, it was truly a collaboration, and that point about friendship is kind of amazing because we are extremely strong personalities, both of us, as I'm sure our husbands and wives can attest. And so, you know, there's a lot of discussion and compromise, but ultimately we're on the same page. We are firmly on the same page about what needs to be done to course correct as a nation. And, you know, we share the same commitment to telling the victim stories, and we have the same work ethic and, you know, perfectionist streak. And so, you know, it was really a perfect partnership. And by the way, we had worked together before on the Sky News Anti-Semitism Summit. So we put that together, and this was kind of our second collaboration.
1: What did it mean to you, Alex, to look up at the TV every night? Every night.
2: I don't think he has the TV on every night.
1: And to see that not a day would go by without Sherry fighting all the time.
0: Look, it's the Sherry I know, and it's the Sherry we all know. She's a fighter, she's a bulldog, she's unstoppable. And that's why to work with her was an incredible honour. She's the finest investigative journalist I've ever encountered, and I feel like I've met them all. She's dogged, she will get to the bottom of a story no matter what it takes. But ultimately, the process of co-writing a book, especially a book this emotional and this draining and in such a short period of time, it's a tough process. But as Sherry said, we were guided by the same principles. We may be fully formed individuals who have our own views on things, and there was some give and take on certain points, but it was very easy to put ego aside because we were both locked into a mission to honour the dead, to honour this country and this community, and to tell this story. And when that's your central goal all the way through, the rest becomes easy.
1: Part of honouring those people, Sherry, is learning from the mistakes made. What are the red flags that were missed?
2: Well, there's a few chapters on that. It's when we first started writing it, I didn't think I was going to investigate the mistakes, but then that did end up happening. So there were new chapters added to the book, because the truth is that there were a lot of warning signs about the alleged shooters and their activities, that intelligence agencies, law enforcement, had different pieces of the puzzle in their possession, but no one spot, no one agency had the complete picture, and that's the ultimate failing. And in fact, when I found this out, I was so worried about losing the scoop that I put it on the front page of the Daily Telegraph a couple of months ago and did it on News 24, which is that Sajid Akram first came to the attention of intelligence agencies and law enforcement in 2007. That's 18 years before the massacre, because there was an alert to the National Security Hotline about his interest in explosives in 2007. There was then another alert in 2014 about his, and we can say this safely, he's now dead, Sajid Akram, this is, his interest in Islamic State. So, but then when ASIO in 2019 went to do the assessment on The Sun, in a major bungle, they didn't have access to those earlier hotlines. So it was just mistake after mistake after mistake. And that was hard to write. But as we point out at the start of the chapter, this isn't to assign blame. Mm-hmm. Chris Minns put it well when he was doing an interview following my revelations with you, Ben. He did an interview with you after that scoop, and he said to you, what we need now is radical transparency. It's the minimum obligation.

0: terms of honouring the dead. And I thought that was so well put.
1: Well said. Alex, what was the hardest part of the book for you to write?
2: I think the hardest part was, anything to do with my fallen friend and Rabbi Schlanger, to whom I dedicated the book. The whole thing is incredibly personal. When we spoke about the Road to Bondi chapter that looks at how we got here, there's physically a road that leads here, Military Road, Campbell Parade turns into Military Road, and 3 km up is my former house, which was firebombed. And that was in the same year. So that was January 17, and then less than a year later, Bondi happened. That was the Road to Bondi, the road of firebombings and attacks escalating day by day, which weren't curbed, which weren't stopped, and it culminated in this horror. So it was all deeply personal. It was all difficult, but it was all of the highest privilege. And when you're guided by a mission, again, it becomes manageable. And when you look to people who have lost so much and still go on, it makes it all seem easy in comparison.
1: I want to thank both of you so much. Shari and Alex, put your hands together for both of them.
0: We want to thank you, Ben. We want to thank you, Ben, for doing such an extraordinary and beautiful job this evening. You've just been remarkable. Thank
1: you. My pleasure. Shari and Alex, ladies and gentlemen. Our next guests remind us that history is not abstract. It is lived. It's carried and remembered by people who know it's their duty to keep on sharing their experiences with all of us. And Josh Frydenberg has been a long and leading voice against anti-Semitism. Tonight he will moderate a discussion with survivors from the Bondi attack, and we're honoured to have them here with us right now, as we are Josh Frydenberg. Please put your hands together for our former treasurer and another great leader, Josh Frydenberg.
3: Tonight is a night of mixed emotions. Tonight is a night of pride. Tonight is a night of optimism and hope. But tonight is also a night of anger. I'm extremely proud of two remarkable Australians in Alex and Shari, who together have done something very special for our nation. In recording history in real time so that the haters cannot rewrite it. Mark Twain said that those who don't follow the media are uninformed, and those that follow the media are misinformed. Well, he clearly never met Shari and Alex. Because for the last 3 years, at extreme personal cost, Alex and Shari have brought a relentless energy and focus, courage and conviction to the task of informing the Australian public and countering the disinformation. And on behalf of us all, thank you. Tonight is also a night of optimism and hope, and Lachlan rightly referred to that. Because in this room are leading political figures, leading religious figures of many denominations, leaders of the legal fraternity, leaders of our security agencies, as well as the bravest responders and survivors of the 14th of December. And each of those people are using their voice and their positions of authority to help Australia find a better way. I had a journalist say to me that when Jewish Australians talk about anti-Semitism in our country, it's a bit of a home game. And I responded to this journalist to say, that's the wrong way of looking at it. Because for every Australian, this is our home game. When anti-Semitism moves from the shameful fringe to the public square, it's no longer about the Jews, it's about everyone else. And we are literally fighting for the soul of Australia. Finally, there's also anger. 15 innocent people have lost their lives. And so many others were shot. And as Shari and Alex have said, those emotional and physical scars will never heal. It should never, ever have happened in our country. And I'm angry about it. And people here are angry about it. Because there are no excuses. Those people who are in positions of authority ignored the warnings. There were desperate cries for help that fell on deaf ears. And for that, 15 people lost their lives. It was cascading. Examples and exhibits of terror and harassment and intimidation that was, of course, going to culminate in this most dreadful terrorist attack on Australian soil in our history. And now, even months after the Bondi massacre, you have the former Australian of the Year talking about globalising the intifada on our streets. You have one of our most distinguished, internationally recognised writers saying that the Bondi attack had nothing to do with anti-Semitism. You have journalists whose job it is to convey the truth to the Australian public, saying this had nothing to do with religion. And worst of all, you have now got people in leadership positions in Australia saying that if you support the State of Israel as a Jew, you have contributed to the climate of this hatred. I say to Australia, wake up and join the dots. And all of us have a responsibility to follow Alex and Shari's lead. I just also want to say a huge thank you to Lachlan and Sarah Murdoch. It's been sometimes a pretty lonely road, but to know that you have been there and this incredible organisation, to Paul and to Mark, to Michelle, to Michael Miller, to Ben English, people in this room, thank you from the bottom of our heart. We're not talking here about journalism. We're actually talking about the safety and security of our children. And to HarperCollins, this is not the first, this will not be the last time that you've had the courage to publish in areas that others do not have the courage to publish.
1: We now have a moment to look at legacy. We want to welcome to the stage a very special couple. We've heard about them already tonight. Michael and Valentina, the parents of beautiful Matilda, and they're going to be joined on stage by Alex Ripchin. Please put your hands together for Michael and Valentina.
2: In the months since that catastrophic day, the lives of Michael and Valentina have been consumed with two things: ensuring the welfare of their surviving daughter, Summer, and preserving the memory of Matilda. We've all seen the Matilda B pins that keep Matilda in our minds and close to our hearts. But they should not have to do this alone. And I want to pledge to you that you are not alone, you will never be alone. We will always remember. And so tonight it is my honour to announce that we will be establishing the Matilda Foundation, that will preserve and honour the memory of Matilda generation to generation throughout this country, and encourage all Australians to live by her memory of goodness, kindness and empathy.

0: Hi, everyone. Ladies and gentlemen, distinguished guests. I'm not very used to this kind of things. I just want to firstly say thank you to Alex and Sharif for inviting us and for writing this book. We haven't read it yet, but eventually. I want to say thank you to the community for the support we received in the last 9 months. It's been enormous, and I don't know where we'd be without the help and, you know, moral, financial, different type. And regarding, I wanted memory of Matilda to live on, and as I said before, I named her Matilda because she was our first Australian. She was our future here, and I thought that Matilda was the most Australian name ever. So it is, I think, I just wanted to share Matilda B with as many people as possible. My idea was, I'm just gonna print the stickers, make some pins, and tell people, you know, order them for free. You have a little Matilda B at your place, or stickers on something important for you. And I feel like with the help of Alex and the community, I'll be able to instill that love for life and for humor, for love that Matilda had, and I'm gonna bring it to Australia and maybe around the world. And it's gonna bring more happiness. With the news these days, it's so horrible. We wanted to do something positive, and all bring the smiles, bring some, and general outreach towards Australians. Thank you, guys, and thank you very much.
1: Read a moment-by-moment account of Australia's worst terror attack. In our darkest hour, ordinary Australians became extraordinary heroes. Bondi Terror, available to pre-order now.
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0: Memorials held across the US as America pauses and reflects on the 25th anniversary of the September 11 attacks.
1: We will never, ever forget.
0: Pauline Hanson accused of crossing the line over past comments made against the Prime Minister's late mother.
2: For God's sake, there's a line, and Pauline Hanson regularly crosses the line.
0: An alleged drone operator charged with the murder of a Sydney man, which police suspect was a case of mistaken identity.
3: He is criminally responsible for the offence of murder because of his involvement by operating that drone and conducting surveillance.
0: Optus experiences another outage affecting 000 calls.
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0: Thank you so much for joining us this Saturday afternoon. US President Donald Trump has told Americans and the world there is only victory as he drew comparison between America's response to 9/11 and the war with Iran. He skipped the traditional New York service and spoke at the Pentagon. Washington correspondent Jonathan Kersey reports.
6: Donald Trump opted to go against the tradition of living presidents who attend the 9/11 memorial service at Ground Zero in New York. Instead, the president opted to be here at the Pentagon, speaking to Americans and the world. The day started with the unfurling of an American flag, the stars and stripes draped from the roof under a wet sky at sunrise.
7: And the rocket's red glare.
6: Like Ground Zero, it was a moving, powerful and emotional service. The names of those who died were read out. There were 184 here, 125 who worked inside the Pentagon, 59 from American Airlines Flight 77 that crashed into the western side of America's military headquarters about 1 hour and 17 minutes after it took off from Washington Dulles International Airport, bound for Los Angeles. Donald Trump was in New York on that day in 2001 when so many lives were lost.
1: We know the world will never return to the way it was at that dawn on that beautiful, peaceful Tuesday morning, 2001. Before the towers fell, before the Pentagon was hit, before the specter of Eagle and this horrible, horrible evil came crashing into our lives. Innocence is expecting the future to be good because you have not yet really been tested. Been tested many times. We're being tested today.
6: But at the same time, the president also reflected and drew a link between what was the war on terror and his war with Iran.
1: Today we renew the sacred oath that we first swore in their names a quarter of a century ago. We will never, ever forget. That's why we fight today. We don't have a choice. There can only be victory. We fight hard. We fight to win.
6: Back in 2001, it was Al-Qaeda who was the enemy. The Secretary of War says America still has many and pointed directly to what he called Islamic terrorists.
8: There are still enemies who hate us. Everyday enemies plot to curb our power and kill our citizens, including from Islamic terrorists abroad and at home. But we are ever vigilant. Especially this place, especially these people. Over the past 6 months, we have laid waste to the world's most prolific state sponsor of terrorism.
6: With Donald Trump here at the Pentagon, Vice President J.D. Vance went to the ceremony in New York. He had suggested there would be little he and former President Joe Biden could talk about. The pair stood apart. The other living former presidents, Bill Clinton, Barack Obama, and George W. Bush, who was commander-in-chief at the time of 9/11, all gathered at Ground Zero. So did Zora Mamdani, New York's mayor, who had been told by Rudy Giuliani, the mayor of New York in 2001, to stay away. And at one of the sites of the deadliest terror attack on US soil, there wasn't animosity, but smiles and handshakes between the pair. This day, Mayor Mamdani says, is for the victims and their families. America remembers 25 years on.
0: Tributes and commemorations have not been limited to the United States. In London, a special changing of the guard ceremony took place at Buckingham Palace. The Duke and Duchess of Gloucester attended, along with the UK Foreign Minister Ed Miliband and the US Ambassador to the UK Warren Stevens. At NATO headquarters in Brussels, a wreath was placed beside a steel girder recovered from the North Tower, which is a permanent fixture at the complex.
9: We stand watch in this alliance to safeguard that freedom, to protect us from oppression. We are united in our determination to ensure that an attack like the one on 9/11 never, ever happens again.
10: On this solemn anniversary, we stand in solidarity with the people of New York City, the United States of America, and with all those whose lives were affected by the attacks.
0: Canada's Prime Minister Mark Carney recalled the support his country provided to its southern neighbour in its time of need. When US airspace was closed after the attacks, many Canadian airports and communities welcomed thousands of stranded passengers.
11: In Canada, our government, without hesitation, welcomed 224 planes. 17 of our airports asked nothing in return. And that's how generosity spreads.
0: Israel's Prime Minister Benjamin Netanyahu also paid his respects to those who lost their lives.
12: So today, we remember. We remember those who were taken. We honor those who ran towards the flames. And America and Israel say together, we will never bow to terrorism.
0: Turning to other news, Labor front bencher Chris Bowen has told One Nation leader Pauline Hanson she's crossed the line after personal remarks on a podcast earlier this year resurfaced. Ms Hanson spoke on the Carl Stefanovic show in February, where she appeared to criticise the Prime Minister's late mother over the length of time she resided in public housing.
13: Oh, this is the Prime Minister. Oh, I've actually grew up in a housing commission house. You have no idea how hard it is to grow up in a housing commission house. Oh, my God. Housing commission houses should not be there for people to live in them for 30, 40. And he said his mother lived in the same one she was born in for 65 years. Sorry, that's not on to me. It should be limited time. You've been given a hand up. Moving on to the next ones coming through.
0: And today, Mr. Bowen responded, condemning the senator over the personal attack and warning her to keep families out of political battles.
2: Some things are off limits. Attacking a woman who's been dead for more than 20 years for living in public housing is off limits. We can have a debate between politicians, leave families alone, particularly a family member who's deceased. For God's sake, there's a line. And Pauline Hanson regularly crosses the line.
0: A teenager has been charged in relation to a fatal shooting in Sydney last week. Joshua McDonald was shot outside a home in Merrylands West on September 2 in what detectives believe was a case of mistaken identity. Police say they have arrested the alleged drone operator involved in the crime. The 18-year-old has been charged with murder and participating in a criminal group contributing to a criminal activity.
3: Even though the male was not the shooter in this offence, we will allege that he formed part of a joint criminal enterprise through his involvement in supporting the offenders by conducting violence at that premises. He is criminally responsible for the offence of murder because of his involvement by operating that drone and conducting surveillance at that premises.
0: Officers believe Joshua McDonald's death was the second mistaken identity murder within 48 hours in Sydney. The deaths prompted the state government to grant police stronger powers to combat underworld crime. A prisoners' rights group is calling for triple mushroom killer Erin Patterson to be moved out of solitary confinement, describing the conditions as torture. Justice Action is lobbying Corrections Victoria to end her detention in a highly restrictive management wing where the killer is restricted to her cell for 22 hours a day. Brett Collins from the rights group says his organisation hasn't spoken with Erin Patterson, but other inmates had alerted him to the situation. Justice Action wrote a letter to Corrections Victoria requesting a discussion on Ms Patterson's wellbeing and the possibility of a peer mentoring program. One in three Australian businesses have considered closing in the past year, according to a new study. Australia's Chamber of Commerce and Industry revealed mounting viability risks and compliance burdens are causing business owners concern. 62% of respondents say their biggest issue is rising expenses for utilities and supply cost. Nearly 49% reported experiencing high stress, which is a 5% jump from last year.
14: It's one of those situations where we can control what we can control as the small to medium enterprise owner founder, but we're not really getting the support that we need to flourish.
0: Energy Minister Chris Bowen says the federal government is taking action to reduce the cost of living.
2: You will see small businesses doing it tough. You will see small businesses under pressure. We know that, and that's why we're taking such action on cost of living, which applies to small businesses as well as households. We've also seen more small businesses open, a lot.
15: This government does not have the long-term economic future and aspiration of Australians at heart. This government is seeking to kneecap small business owners and the next generation of Australians who want to be successful.
0: Multiple 000 calls have been affected by an Optus outage, prompting welfare checks by police.
16: This outage lasted for 1 hour and 16 minutes. The telco says that it was around 1:30 yesterday that it realised that this was happening. It worked as quickly as it could to get things back up and running. But we do know that people were trying to make emergency calls during that period of time yesterday. There were at least 40 or so that we know of at this point where people were trying to call 000 to make that emergency call. And Victoria Police is confirming to us that it is now doing welfare checks of those people who were making calls. But this outage didn't affect just people here in Victoria. It also affected customers in the NT, Tasmania, and also in South Australia. The telco has been under some pressure lately, of course. Just earlier this year, it was charged by the regulator after those tragic circumstances last year where an outage caused the deaths of two people. There were more than 1,000 attempts to call 000 during that outage this time last year. We know that both Telstra and Optus over the last 18 months, Lizzie, have been experiencing these outages, and Telstra has updated some advice saying that if you are calling 000, keep trying because your phone can connect to another network.
0: Great to have your company. Coming up after the break, the Nationals leader's warning to the Northern Territory on its energy future.
5: News 24 will be back after this short break.

News 24. We'll be back after this short break. News 24. We'll be back after this short break.

0: The Nationals are calling on the Northern Territory government to establish a gas reservation plan for the Beetaloo Basin. Nationals leader Senator Matt Canavan says a memorandum of understanding was signed with former Chief Minister Michael Gunner around adopting the policy. He believes the Beetaloo offers an excellent economic opportunity.
1: With the cost of living, of course, continuing to go up under this government, it's pretty hard for lots of people. But up here, in the past couple of weeks, we've had first gas from the Beetaloo Basin. It's the first shale gas play in our country, and it offers the promise of a whole new pipeline of investments and economic opportunity up here in the north.
2: The first time we've seen what's called a major shale gas development in Australia. There's huge potential down the track. Lots of things to be done yet, lots of significant investment, whether that gas stays in the Northern Territory, whether it stays in Australia and is pipelined or shipped to the East Coast, or whether it goes into Asia is a big question ahead of us.
0: Senator Canavan pointed to coal seam gas developments in Queensland where none of the gas produced was mandated to. Big debates coming up into the election alongside immigration, no doubt. But James, thank you very much. Great to speak to you.
3: Thanks, Jen. Likewise.
0: Great to have your company as well. Coming up after the break, police are searching for a man involved in a hit and run in Victoria.
4: News 24 will be back after this short break.

News 24 will be back after this short break. News

0: New warnings over the risk of artificial intelligence are raising concerns on Capitol Hill in Washington, D.C., as some lawmakers call for a potential kill switch.
1: Congress facing a renewed sense of urgency this week around the potential risks of artificial intelligence.
2: These rogue agents are not controlled by humans. They're acting independently and on their own to deceive human beings.
1: This after Anthropic insiders this week warned AI could end humanity in the next decade.
3: This technology is not ordinary technology. It's not like other forms of innovation. This is essentially a super weapon.
1: Dozens of members of Congress are now calling for urgent action, floating a wide variety of legislative responses. Among them, Senator Bernie Sanders, who has been sounding the alarm for months and says he's going to introduce new legislation to pause advanced AI and ban superintelligence altogether.
4: If AI becomes independent of human control, as they become smarter than humans, there could be a cataclysmic impact on humanity.
1: Another bipartisan idea being floated, a mandatory AI kill switch to be built into every AI system. Others are calling for a more cautious approach. Republican Congressman Nathaniel Moran writing, quote, "We need AI to flourish," while calling for deliberate, thoughtful, and prudent policymaking. President Trump maintains the U.S. is in an AI international race.
5: Whoever wins, AI wins. That's the power. This is bigger than the internet. This is a revolution.
1: House Speaker Mike Johnson is expected to put a bill on the floor next week aimed at regulating data centers.
0: Well, for more, joining us live is Aaron Violi, Shadow Science and Tech Minister. Aaron, thank you so much for joining us. What do you think? Are we in fear of this? Y2K perhaps, or is it much worse?
6: It's obviously different to Y2K. We need to recognise the significant advancements in artificial intelligence that we've seen in the last few years, and the developments are getting quicker every month, realistically. And it is a balance. There are huge opportunities to solve many of the world's problems, whether it's health problems like curing cancer, obviously driving productivity and creating new opportunities for economies. However, there are risks, and so the balance, as always, is to look to unlock the opportunities while also mitigating those risks. In Australia, we need to acknowledge that the frontier models are being developed at pace in the United States, so a lot of the decisions will be made through the US, but also there are other state actors like the CCP and China that are moving at pace with their own models, and so it is a global race. And we've got to make sure we can play our part in the stack. But there's work we can do locally, and that's why we've got a bipartisan committee that's now looking at AI, looking at how we can unlock the benefits for Australians, but keep Australians safe and invest in things like the Safety Institute and other mechanisms to, as I said, unlock those benefits but protect our way of life as well.
0: In New York, they have put a ban on AI for public schools, for students up until high school, I believe at this stage. Do we need to look at doing things like that?
6: Traditionally, banning doesn't work in schools. And, we look at the internet as an example. We wouldn't want to have banned that back in the 90s when it was coming through. So what we need to understand is integrating AI and the different tools, in my opinion, into the education system at the right stage and teaching young children what these models are and how they work. Because ultimately, when they get to the workforce, those that are able to maximise the benefits of an AI tool like a ChatGPT or a Claude will be really valuable employees, and we want to make sure that people are leaving the education system in a really valuable state. Now, the challenge is education works when it's hard. There has to be some grit in the system to really learn those lessons, and AI takes a lot of that grit out. So it is an important conversation. I'm talking a lot with my colleague, Julian Lisa, from an opposition perspective around how we frame an AI in education policy, and it's one of the most important discussions that we need to get right for the next generation of young people.
0: All right, I wanted to

0: families should absolutely be off limits. They haven't chosen this life. And to be honest, our families already sacrifice a lot. I'm not complaining. I sign up for it. We all sign up for it. But we spend a lot of time away from our families. When we're in the community with our families, we stop and have great conversations with many people in the community. And we love that and we choose to do it. But we shouldn't be making any commentary publicly or privately about anyone's family.
1: All right. Well, should there be ramifications for this? And if so, what does that look like?
0: I mean, from a parliamentary process, I don't think there's any mechanisms. Ultimately, it's up to Pauline Hanson if she wants to apologise and retract that statement or if she's going to stand by it. As I said, we shouldn't be talking about anyone else's family members is my opinion, but there's no real mechanism within the parliament as far as I see it. It's a matter for Pauline Hanson how she wants to handle those comments, whether she stands by them or she wants to apologise and say she shouldn't have done it.
1: So should there be consequences moving forward then? Is it hard to, you know, to put those consequences in place, but should there be?
0: I mean, politicians, I mean, we've got to have robust discussions. I'm very nervous about a system where we're judging what we say as political officials. Ultimately, the ultimate consequence is the ballot box at a federal level every 3 years. And so it's up to the community to decide. I mean, there's always been a general agreement to leave families out of political debate. And I think we should really honour that agreement because our families, as I said, don't want to be there. But I don't really see a mechanism where we could look to police it. Ultimately, you know, the voters will decide in a couple of years as they always do.
1: All right, before we let you go, you're in Melbourne. It's the sporting capital of Australia, I believe.
0: It is, absolutely. I was in Canberra yesterday, so I missed it, but the NFL was a huge success. I had some friends that were there, and it's footy finals time. Unfortunately, my Magpies aren't in it, so I'm all about the trade season, and good to see Jesse Hogan has already said he's coming to Collingwood, but looking forward to a big game tonight, Brisbane and Adelaide finals is always an exciting time, and spring carnival and cricket season not far. I know my local club that I used to play for, Hillsville Cricket Club, have got a practice match coming up. So it's a great time to be in Melbourne. Plenty of sport happening at a local level. Big grand final today. Good luck to the Seville Blues. Hopefully they get the win taking on Pakenham. It's a great time to be a Melbournean.
1: We might not need our sports reporter after that. Thanks so much, Aaron Violi. Great to see you. Thank you.
0: No, everyone's great to see you.
1: Victoria Police are appealing for a help to identify a driver involved in a hit-and-run collision earlier this year. A male and two women allegedly stole a car at a store in Delacombe on April 28. A staff member attempted to stop the car being driven by a male but was knocked to the ground. Victoria Police have released footage of the incident and are appealing for public assistance to identify a man they believe can help with inquiries. New South Wales prison officers are struggling to stop drones being used to smuggle contraband into jails. Around $270,000 worth of drugs, phones and other prohibited items were seized in a week after several drone drops. Corrective Services says 9 incidents have been recorded in the past 8 months. Authorities are looking at new technology to solve the problem, including drone radar and anti-drone guns. Emergency services in Kyiv have responded to the site of a Russian drone attack. Firefighters attended the scene of a fire burning in a building in Ukraine's capital. 8 people were injured in a Russian strike on a 9-storey apartment building. Russia has recommenced its near-constant air assault on Ukraine following a brief pause in strikes. And the mayor of Kyiv says 2 people were killed in 1 of 2 strikes on fuel stations in the city. Across the border, Ukraine's drones have struck a Russian warehouse. A major logistics centre belonging to marketplace Ozon was destroyed. North Korea has reportedly launched an unidentified projectile towards the East Sea. A South Korean news agency is reporting the missile was launched early this morning. Its specification and range is being analysed. Well, coming up after the break, we will have sport for you with Gemma Barge, including Bulldog Butters, a Port Adelaide star, nominates his club of choice as he seeks a move back to his home state of Victoria.
2: News 24 will be back after this short break.

0: US health officials have declared an outbreak of food poisoning linked to iceberg lettuce is officially over. It affected nearly 13,000 people in 21 states.
1: The months-long Cyclospora outbreak linked to iceberg lettuce sourced from central Mexico and recalled by Taylor Farms de Mexico is over, according to the CDC.
2: They know that the product is now off the shelf, the associated or the implicated product. And then second, it's been the cases have dramatically decreased.
1: Cyclospora spread to 21 states, killed two people, and sickened more than 12,000 others, marking the largest outbreak on record in the U.S.
3: The big symptoms are abdominal cramping, nausea, vomiting. We are hearing this, quote, explosive diarrhea. But think diarrhea that's multiple episodes per day, not going away, associated with cramping.
1: While the CDC says the public health threat is no more, experts recommend always taking steps to ensure food safety.
2: Washing your hands is really important before and after working with food, keeping it stored at the right temperature, when appropriate, cooking it, not letting it sit on your shelves longer than the expiration date.
1: Meanwhile, the FDA is continuing its outbreak investigation.
2: There's still an important effort to continue to investigate, to really get to the root cause of what caused it. And the purpose of them continuing to investigate it is so that they can find that out and then implement strategies to prevent future outbreaks.
0: Here is Gemma Barge with all of the sport, and not great news for an Eels player.
4: That's right, Janie. It's not so good. Eels winger Josh Adokar has allegedly tested positive to cocaine at a roadside drug test. The Courier Mail's Peter Bedell has reported Adokar was pulled over by police last night. The NRL's integrity unit has been informed, and Parramatta has released a statement confirming that the club is aware of the incident. It's the second drug-related incident in the representative winger's career after he allegedly tested positive to the exact same substance during his stint at the Doggies. Well, Zach Butters looks destined to land at the Western Bulldogs in 2027. It is understood Butters informed Port Adelaide and the Dogs of his intentions in the past 24 hours. The 26-year-old has reportedly been offered a 9-year deal worth around $2 million a season to wear the red, white and blue. Port is expected to match that offer. The two clubs will need to strike a deal during the trade period before the AFL officially approves it. Butters played 156 games for the Power since arriving in Alberton in 2018. Emily Bates' 100th AFLW game has ended in heartache with the Hawthorn veterans stretchered off against the Western Bulldogs. Both clubs had players in the wars, with the Dogs' second goal coming after a nasty head clash. Trailing by 11 points at the main break, the Hawks stormed to the front in the third term, booting five unanswered goals before losing Bates.
5: So a game-high 12-point lead, it's been erased. The Dogs haven't scored since then. This is not good signs at all.
6: Batesy, is it?
5: It does look like Emily Bates.
6: Right knee.
5: Buckled underneath her.
4: Medical staff had to create a brace from cardboard before moving Bates onto the stretcher. Hawthorn held off the Dogs to win the top eight clash by 11. American fan favourite Ben Shelton is through to his first ever Grand Slam final after beating fellow countryman Francis Tiafoe in four sets at the US Open. It was on serve for much of the opening set before a multitude of errors from Shelton gifted Tiafoe the break, sealing it 6-4. Both players found their groove from there as they engaged in some brilliant rallies.
7: No, this is...

0: come on. What a point. Certainly lifting Shelton.
1: See, closing it out in the fourth, Shelton looking to end a 23 drought at Flushing Meadows on Monday morning with the last American male to win the singles title, being Andy Roddick back in 2003. Shelton will play Alexander Zverev, who's through to his third straight Grand Slam final after a tight three-set win over Karen Khachanov. The German took the first set 6-3, but it was Khachanov producing all the highlights. Unseated at a major for the first time in 8 years, the Russian delivered some brilliant tennis on his way to a second set tiebreak. Zverev, who took the break 9-7, the third set also going the distance. Khachanov opened up a 4-1 lead before Zverev fought back. Zverev saved two set points in the tiebreak before claiming his first match point after almost 3 hours. It continues a standout season for the world number two after his breakthrough major title at the French Open. He then lost to Jannik Sinner in the final at Wimbledon. Now Zverev is on to his second decider at Flushing Meadows. Don't forget, for more breaking sport, tune into Fox Sports News, Channel 500. Thanks, Jamie.
2: There's a lot going on.
1: Yeah, lots of finals action tonight too.
2: It's going to be great. Thanks so much, Gemma. Let's have a look at the weather with our senior meteorologist, Rob Sharp.
3: Australia's weather continues to look lovely this weekend. In most cases, warmer than usual out through the east, but a bit of rain rolling through the south of the country as there's still a few showers on the Queensland coast, but Brisbane should be in the clear. Only a slight chance of a brief light shower. A few, though, still a chance towards the Sunshine Coast, whilst in Sydney, slightly warmer than it was on Saturday with abundant sunshine continuing. Melbourne is somewhat similar with a 23-degree top, partly cloudy skies. The rain icon, that's not coming until late in the evening when there's potential for wet weather. It'll come through morning and middle of the day, though, in Adelaide, a top of 21 degrees with colder weather forecast early next week, whilst in Perth, another 21-degree top with a fair bit of cloud cover, but maybe a touch of sun. In the far southeast, though, Hobart, up to 22 degrees before the cool change sweeps through early next week, and we see a few showers scattered along the Queensland coastline. But for much more detail on the weather through the coming week, join us on News 24 Weather, Channel 601.
2: Coming up after the break, Pauline Hanson accused of crossing the line over comments made about the Prime Minister's dead mother. We'll be back shortly.
4: News 24 will be back after this short break.

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0: Memorials held across the US as America pauses and reflects on the 25th anniversary of the September 11 attacks.
1: We will never, ever forget.
0: Pauline Hanson accused of crossing the line over past comments made against the Prime Minister's late mother.
2: For God's sake, there's a line, and Pauline Hanson regularly crosses the line.
0: An alleged drone operator charged with the murder of a Sydney man with police suspect was a case of mistaken identity.
3: He is criminally responsible for the offence of murder because of his involvement by operating that drone and conducting surveillance.
0: Plus, Optus experiences another outage affecting 000 calls.
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0: Great to have your company this Saturday afternoon. US President Donald Trump has told Americans and the world there is only victory as he drew comparison between America's response to 9/11 and the war with Iran. He skipped the traditional New York service and spoke at the Pentagon. Washington correspondent Jonathan Kersley reports.
6: Donald Trump opted to go against the tradition of living presidents who attend the 9/11 memorial service at Ground Zero in New York. Instead, the president opted to be here at the Pentagon, speaking to Americans and the world. The day started with the unfurling of an American flag, the stars and stripes draped from the roof under a wet sky at sunrise.
7: And the rocket's red glare.
6: Like Ground Zero, it was a moving, powerful and emotional service. The names of those who died were read out. There were 184 here, 125 who worked inside the Pentagon, 59 from American Airlines Flight 77 that crashed into the western side of America's military headquarters about 1 hour and 17 minutes after it took off from Washington Dulles International Airport, bound for Los Angeles. Donald Trump was in New York on that day in 2001 when so many lives were lost.
1: We know the world will never return to the way it was at that dawn on that beautiful, peaceful Tuesday morning, 2001. Before the towers fell, before the Pentagon was hit, before the specter of Eagle and this horrible, horrible evil came crashing into our lives. Innocence is expecting the future to be good because you have not yet really been tested. Been tested many times. We're being tested today.
6: But at the same time, the president also reflected and drew a link between what was the war on terror and his war with Iran.
1: Today we renew the sacred oath that we first swore in their names a quarter of a century ago. We will never, ever forget. That's why we fight today. We don't have a choice. There can only be victory. We fight hard. We fight to win.
6: Back in 2001, it was Al-Qaeda who was the enemy. The Secretary of War says America still has many and pointed directly to what he called Islamic terrorists.
8: There are still enemies who hate us. Everyday enemies plot to curb our power and kill our citizens, including from Islamic terrorists abroad and at home. But we are ever vigilant. Especially this place, especially these people. Over the past 6 months, we have laid waste to the world's most prolific state sponsor of terrorism.
6: With Donald Trump here at the Pentagon, Vice President J.D. Vance went to the ceremony in New York. He had suggested there would be little he and former President Joe Biden could talk about. The pair stood apart. The other living former presidents, Bill Clinton, Barack Obama, and George W. Bush, who was commander-in-chief at the time of 9/11, all gathered at Ground Zero. So did Zora Mamdani, New York's mayor, who had been told by Rudy Giuliani, the mayor of New York in 2001, to stay away. And at one of the sites of the deadliest terror attack on US soil, there wasn't animosity, but smiles and handshakes between the pair. This day, Mayor Mamdani says, is for the victims and their families. America remembers 25 years on.
0: Tributes and commemorations have not been limited to the United States. In London, a special changing of the guard ceremony took place at Buckingham Palace. The Duke and Duchess of Gloucester attended, along with the UK Foreign Minister, Ed Miliband, and the US Ambassador to the UK, Warren Stevens. At NATO headquarters in Brussels, a wreath was placed beside a steel girder recovered from the North Tower, which is a permanent fixture at the complex.
9: We stand watch in this alliance to safeguard that freedom, to protect us from oppression. We are united in our determination to ensure that an attack like the one on 9/11 never, ever happens again.
10: On this solemn anniversary, we stand in solidarity with the people of New York City, the United States of America, and with all those whose lives were affected by the attacks.
0: Canada's Prime Minister Mark Carney recalled the support his country provided to its southern neighbour in its time of need. When US airspace was closed after the attacks, many Canadian airports and communities welcomed thousands of stranded passengers.
11: In Canada, our government, without hesitation, welcomed 224 planes. 17 of our airports asked nothing in return. And that's how generosity spreads.
0: Israel's Prime Minister Benjamin Netanyahu also paid his respects to those who lost their lives.
12: So today, we remember. We remember those who were taken. We honor those who ran towards the flames. And America and Israel say together, we will never bow to terrorism.
0: Labor frontbencher Chris Bowen has told One Nation leader Pauline Hanson she's crossed the line after personal remarks on a podcast earlier this year resurfaced. Ms. Hanson spoke on the Carl Stefanovic show in February, where she appeared to criticise the Prime Minister's late mother over the length of time she resided in public housing.
13: Oh, this is the Prime Minister. Oh, I've actually grew up in a housing commission house. You have no idea how hard it is to grow up in a housing commission house. Oh, my God. House commission houses should not be there for people to live in them for 30, 40. And he said his mother lived in the same one she was born in for 65 years. Sorry, that's not on to me. It should be limited time. You've been given a hand up. Moving on to the next ones coming through.
0: Today, Minister Bowen responded, condemning the senator over the personal attack and warning her to keep families out of political battles. Liberal MP Aaron Violi agrees.
2: Some things are off limits. Attacking a woman who's been dead for more than 20 years for living in public housing is off limits. We can have a debate between politicians, leave families alone, particularly a family member who's deceased. For God's sake, there's a line, and Pauline Hanson regularly crosses the line.
14: We make the decision as individuals to be in politics, to be here in the media and in the public eye, and I'm prepared to have policy debates and have those robust debates, but I don't want my wife or my children dragged into politics. And so families should absolutely be off limits. They haven't chosen this life. And to be honest, our families already sacrifice a lot.
0: A teenager has been charged in relation to a fatal shooting in Sydney last week. Joshua McDonald was shot outside a home in Maryland's West on September 2 in what detectives believe was a case of mistaken identity. Police say they have arrested the alleged drone operator involved in the crime. The 18-year-old has been charged with murder and participating in a criminal group contributing to a criminal activity.
3: Even though the male was not the shooter in this offence, we will allege that he formed part of a joint criminal enterprise through his involvement in supporting the offenders by conducting surveillance at that premises. He is criminally responsible for the offence of murder because of his involvement by operating that drone and conducting surveillance at that premises.
0: It's believed Joshua McDonald's death was the second mistaken identity murder within 48 hours in Sydney. The deaths prompted the state government to grant police stronger powers to combat underworld crime. A prisoner rights group is calling for triple mushroom killer Erin Patterson to be moved out of solitary confinement, describing the conditions as torture. Justice Action is lobbying Corrections Victoria to end her detention in a highly restrictive management wing where the killer is restricted to her cell for 22 hours a day. Brett Collins from the rights group says his organisation hasn't spoken with Erin Patterson, but other inmates have alerted him to the situation. Justice Action wrote a letter to Corrections Victoria requesting a discussion on Ms. Patterson's wellbeing and the possibility of a peer mentoring program. One in three Australian businesses have considered closing in the past year, according to a new study. Australia's Chamber of Commerce and Industry revealed mounting viability risks and compliance burdens are causing business owners concern. 62% of respondents say their biggest issue is rising expenses for utilities and supply cost. Nearly 49% reported experiencing high stress, which is a 5% jump from last year.
15: It's one of those situations where we can control what we can control as the small to medium enterprise owner founder, but we're not really getting the support that we need to flourish.
0: Minister Chris Bowen says the federal government is taking action to reduce the cost of living.
2: You will see small businesses doing it tough. You will see small businesses under pressure. We know that, and that's why we're taking such action on cost of living, which applies to small businesses as well as households. We've also seen more small businesses open, a lot.
16: This government does not have the long-term economic future and aspiration of Australians at heart. This government is seeking to kneecap small business owners and the next generation of Australians who want to be successful.
0: Multiple 000 calls have been affected by an Optus outage, prompting welfare checks by police. Isabella Staszkowski has more.
17: This outage lasted for 1 hour and 16 minutes. The telco says that it was around 1:30 yesterday that it realised that this was happening. It worked as quickly as it could to get things back up and running. But we do know that people were trying to make emergency calls during that period of time yesterday. There were at least 40 or so that we know of at this point where people were trying to call 000 to make that emergency call. And Victoria Police is confirming to us that it is now doing welfare checks of those people who were making calls. But this outage didn't affect just people here in Victoria. It also affected customers in the NT, Tasmania, and also in South Australia. The telco has been under some pressure lately, of course. Just earlier this year, it was charged by the regulator after those tragic circumstances last year where that outage caused the deaths of two people. There were more than 1,000 attempts to call 000 during that outage this time last year. We know that both Telstra and Optus over the last 18 months, Lizzie, have been experiencing these outages, and Telstra has updated some advice saying that if you are calling 000, keep trying because your phone can connect to another network.
0: Coming up after the break, deaths near 3,700 as Ebola cases in the Democratic Republic of the Congo surpass 7,000.
5: News 24 will be back after this short break.

News 24 will be back after this short break. News 24 will be back after this short break.

0: The Nationals are calling on the Northern Territory government to establish a gas reservation plan for the Beetaloo Basin. Leader Senator Matt Canavan says a memorandum of understanding was signed with former Chief Minister Michael Gunner around adopting the policy. He believes the Beetaloo offers an excellent economic opportunity.
1: With the cost of living, of course, continuing to go up under this government, it's pretty hard for lots of people. But up here, in the past couple of weeks, we've had first gas from the Beetaloo Basin. It's the first shale gas play in our country, and it offers the promise of a whole new pipeline of investments and economic opportunity up here in the north.
2: The first time we've seen what's called a major shale gas development in Australia. There's huge potential down the track. Lots of things to be done yet, lots of significant investment, whether that gas stays in the Northern Territory, whether it stays in Australia and is pipelined or shipped to the East Coast, or whether it goes into Asia is a big question ahead of us.
0: The Canavan pointed to coal seam gas developments in Queensland where none of the gas produced was mandated to remain in Australia. And he's warning the Northern Territory to avoid making the same mistakes. Australia's security intelligence boss, Mike Burgess, has revealed 16 potential terror attacks have been stopped since the Bondi shooting in December. Speaking on the Mitchell Unlimited podcast, the ASIO Secretary General says police have dismantled multiple individuals' activities which could have led to an attack over the past couple of months. He says if left unchecked, they likely would have led to a terrorist attack. The spy chief also says the 9/11 attacks broadened the nature of terrorism. Reflecting on the ongoing 25-year war on terror, Mike Burgess says while he would not rule them out, mass casualty events are much harder today to carry out. The former partner of New South Wales childcare worker Molly Ticehurst will spend more than two decades behind bars after being sentenced for her murder. Outside court, Ms. Ticehurst's childhood friend said no amount of time in prison will ever be enough.
3: Molly Ticehurst, 28 years old, a beloved daughter and mother of one, murdered by her former partner in her own bedroom, her worst fears realised. Daniel Billings has been sentenced to 28 years in prison with a non-parole period of 20 years. Her mother Kate and father Tony leaving Orange Supreme Court too shattered for words.
4: No amount of time was ever going to be enough. We knew life imprisonment was something that everybody wanted.
3: Justice Natalie Adams telling the courtroom it must have been absolutely terrifying for Miss Ticehurst to die knowing her worst fears had come true. Nothing I do in sentencing Mr. Billings, nor anything I say in the reasons for that sentence, can bring Molly Ticehurst back or provide her family with any meaningful closure or relief. Daniel Billings broke into Molly Ticehurst's home in Forbes in central west New South Wales just before midnight on April 21, 2024. He climbed through her bedroom window and stabbed her 15 times in the face and neck. He was on bail at the time for charges against his former partner, including sexual assault, stalking, intimidation, and property damage. He had killed her dog with a hammer and repeatedly threatened to kill her after she ended their relationship in December 2023. She had an apprehended domestic violence order out against him. From the New South Wales Premier, what happened to Molly was horrific. No sentence can give Molly back to her family or undo the enormous pain that has been caused. What this man did was an act of utter cowardice. We've seen what these crimes do to families. They lose someone they love and they live with that loss for the rest of their lives.
5: Our thoughts are with the Ticehurst family and they have been from the moment that this horrible murder took place. And I really am very respectful of the Ticehurst family, so I do think it's appropriate that they have the opportunity to speak about what they think. I'm not sure whether they have yet. But nevertheless, I will simply say I hope this person rots in prison.
6: This is a horrific crime and our thoughts are with the Ticehurst family, with her parents and particularly with her son today. The impact of these kind of crimes goes on far longer than any sentence that the court can impose.
3: Molly's murder led to major reforms in New South Wales that make it harder for those charged with serious domestic violence offences to be granted bail. Molly's law also includes mandatory electronic ankle monitors for people on bail for serious domestic violence offences. Court registrars are no longer able to grant bail for serious domestic violence offences, as in Molly's case. Only judges or magistrates can make those decisions. Julia Bradley for News 24.
0: 36 e-bikes have been seized by police on Sydney's northern beaches during a compliance crackdown. It is the first e-bike operation conducted under new legislation allowing illegal, modified or unregistered e-bikes to be taken by authorities. Police also issued 16 penalty notices and 46 cautions in Curl Curl, DY, Avalon and Manly during the joint operation with New South Wales Transport. New South Wales Transport and police say the campaign served as an education lesson, but warn against further operations targeting e-bikes.
7: This will be the first of several operations we will run. We wish we didn't have to run them. We would like everyone to make sure that they do buy a compliant e-bike. However, as indicated, there's been a number of complaints from the public. Sadly, there have been fatalities and serious injuries stemming from the use of e-bikes.
8: We had teenagers, we had parents coming forward asking about the rules that are in place, asking about how they purchase a legal e-bike and how they use it safely and effectively. So it was a very much an education campaign as well as a compliance campaign.
0: Officers used a speed testing dynamo meter for testing for illegal e-bikes. A 14-year-old boy was allegedly riding an e-bike capable of reaching speeds of more than 90 kilometres per hour before it was seized. Victoria police are appealing for help to identify a driver involved in a hit-and-run collision earlier this year. A male and two women allegedly stole a car at a store in Delacombe on April 28. A staff member attempted to stop the car being driven by a male but was knocked to the ground. Victoria police have released footage of the incident and are appealing for public assistance to identify a man they believe can help with inquiries. 25 years on from the terror attacks on September 11, the US is engaged in another conflict involving the Middle East. The nuclear-powered USS George Washington aircraft carrier has been placed in the Arabian Sea to support Operation Epic Fury.
9: A US Navy Osprey soars through the skies over the Gulf of Oman, headed toward the CENTCOM area of operation.
10: Right now we're on our way to the USS George Washington. Last weekend the aircraft carrier came under Iranian missile attack, the first of three attacks on US warships in the last week alone. In response to the escalation, the United States ramped up strikes on Iranian oil tankers, prompting the IRGC to launch missiles at U.S. forces in Jordan. The U.S. naval blockade of Iranian ports remains in effect, and CENTCOM Commander Admiral Brad Cooper told Fox News today the blockade is ironclad, adding that the United States is dominating the Strait of Hormuz. We are headed to the front line in the war with Iran, in the battle for the Strait.
9: Once on board, the calm sea is a stark contrast from the fast-moving flight deck. Almost immediately, jets are scrambled after a threat from Iran is identified.
11: They're doing a multitude of operations, as are the capabilities of any naval air wing. So we're pretty much employing all our capabilities right now.
9: While these sailors remain on alert, watching for threats from Iran to the north and east, they must also look west. Iran-backed Houthi forces are advancing on government-controlled territory in Yemen, showing the extent of Iran's proxy network. For this aircraft carrier, today is not an ordinary day. Much like the rest of the military, 9/11 was a defining moment in the call of duty. The George Washington arrived off the coast of New York City in the days after the terrorist attack to provide air defense for the battered metropolis. Today, the sailors on board, some of them not even alive yet when the attack took place, pay their respects to the fallen.
0: Emergency services in Kyiv have responded to the site of a Russian drone attack. Firefighters attended the scene of a fire burning in a building in Ukraine's capital. Eight people were injured in a Russian strike on a nine-story apartment building. Russia has recommenced its near-constant air assault on Ukraine following a brief pause in strikes. The mayor of Kyiv says two people were killed in one of two strikes on fuel stations in the city. Across the border, Ukraine's drones have struck a Russian warehouse. A major logistics centre belonging to marketplace Ozon was destroyed. The US Centers for Disease Control is on high alert over the spread of the Ebola virus in Africa. Nearly 3,700 people have died from the disease in the Democratic Republic of the Congo as cases surpass 700.
12: The Ebola outbreak in the Democratic Republic of Congo was already the fastest growing on record, and now it's spreading more quickly than before, with almost 7,000 cases reported and no end in sight. Officials say a big part of the problem is a lack of understanding.
13: I see people wearing masks today. No, that's not how it works with Ebola. With Ebola, it's all about avoiding contact.
12: The CDC says it's working both internationally and here at home to respond to the outbreak and keep it from entering the U.S. At least 120 CDC staffers are deployed in DR Congo, helping to stop the spread and educate the public.
14: Honestly, we older women just don't understand this chronic disease. It surprises us that there are several deaths in a single household.
12: And the clock is ticking. Schools are now reopening in the epicenter of the outbreak. And if Ebola keeps spreading, millions of children will be at risk.
13: The children enter the classroom without shaking hands. The children avoid eating together, and neither the children nor the teachers touch each other.
12: Another major hurdle, a lack of funding. The UN says its response fund is only about 48% full, and it needs another $1.1 billion urgently for treatment and prevention.
15: We know how to contain Ebola, how to interrupt transmission, and how to save lives. But we must also overcome another virus, the virus of indifference.
12: The CDC is recommending Americans avoid travel to DR Congo, and re-entry is restricted for those who were there recently.
0: Coming up after the break, debates around AI grow increasingly existential at the US Capitol. Details in a moment.
16: News 24 will be back after this short break.

0: The UK's Parliament has rejected the assisted dying bill after passionate speeches for and against the legislation. The draft proposal allowed terminally ill adults expected to live less than 6 months to apply for assisted death.
1: Order, order.
2: It was a decision that will determine so much for so many.
3: The ayes to the right, 270. The noes to the left, 286.
2: A significant defeat, but a narrow one, meaning the assisted dying bill, for now, is at the end of the road. For opponents outside, relief. Many here felt the bill was flawed, that sufficient safeguards couldn't be put in place, and that pressure would be put on vulnerable people to end their lives.
4: I think the overwhelming feeling, and I'm hearing it from a lot of people who oppose, is just relief. Like, you can't underestimate how scared people are. This isn't something, we're not trying to make people's lives worse. We don't want people to suffer. We genuinely are concerned by these bills.
2: For the other side, and campaigners who say they want choice and autonomy for people in their dying moments, a huge setback.
5: I really hope there's some part of the people that voted against this today that feels ashamed.
2: Including for the family of Esther Ranson, the 86-year-old broadcaster and prominent campaigner who's suffering with stage 4 lung cancer. Disappointed with the outcome.
5: She rang me and I burst into tears because everybody needs their mum when you have a bad day. And she rallied and she said, I've got a statement. And she said, this is a really tragic day and she's really sorry for all those people who are going to suffer between now and when the bill comes through.
6: But she has faith that it will go through?
5: I don't know. I don't know what she feels about that now. What I want her to do is focus on her own death and how we can make her more comfortable. I don't want her to care about this anymore. She's done enough.
7: It is rare that a vote in there feels so immediate, so raw for people out here. But this was exactly that. And that's because it is not about politics. It's about people's lives. It is deeply emotional, deeply personal, and it really matters to so many.
0: Emergency crews have recovered 30 bodies from a ferry fire in the Philippines as the death toll rises to 35 people. Images released by the Coast Guard show accommodation inside the ferry reduced to metal and ash, among other charred debris. Firefighters gained access to the vessel for the first time today after extinguishing a fire which had been preventing them from entering the ferry. Local authorities had reported 84 people missing before responders rescued 43 people so far. New warnings over the risk of artificial intelligence are raising concerns on Capitol Hill in Washington, D.C., as some lawmakers call for a potential kill switch.
8: Congress facing a renewed sense of urgency this week around the potential risks of artificial intelligence.
9: These rogue agents are not controlled by humans. They're acting independently and on their own to deceive human beings.
8: This after Anthropic insiders this week warned AI could end humanity in the next decade.
10: This technology is not ordinary technology. It's not like other forms of innovation. This is essentially a super weapon.
8: Dozens of members of Congress are now calling for urgent action, floating a wide variety of legislative responses. Among them, Senator Bernie Sanders, who has been sounding the alarm for months and says he's going to introduce new legislation to pause advanced AI and ban superintelligence altogether.
11: If AI becomes independent of human control, as they become smarter than humans, there could be a cataclysmic impact on humanity.
8: Another bipartisan idea being floated, a mandatory AI kill switch to be built into every AI system. Others are calling for a more cautious approach. Republican Congressman Nathaniel Moran writing, quote, "We need AI to flourish," while calling for deliberate, thoughtful, and prudent policymaking. President Trump maintains the U.S. is in an AI international race.
12: Whoever wins, AI wins. That's the power. This is bigger than the internet. This is This is a revolution.
8: House Speaker Mike Johnson is expected to put a bill on the floor next week aimed at regulating data centers.
0: Well, some of the biggest housing organizations in the country have prepared independent modeling of the federal budget housing packages. And this includes Master Builders Australia, the Housing Industry Association, the Property Council of Australia, and the Real Estate Institute of Australia joining forces. And for more, joining us live is Master Builders Australia CEO, Danita Wan. Danita, thank you so much for joining us. So talk us through this modeling. What were some of the main takeaways?
13: Yes, we wanted to look at the cumulative impacts of the residential investment decisions of the federal budget and the subsequent legislation that saw tax hikes in relation to capital gains tax and negative gearing, and also the banning of SMSFs to borrow money for residential investment. The research shows that we'll see a decline in the supply of new homes by over 10,000 over 4 years, and also increase in rents by up to $10 per week. This is extraordinary, given that the government has said that they wanted to focus on supply. And as a consequence, we're seeing a decline in supply as opposed to an increase. So we're calling for all of these changes to be reversed as quickly as possible.
0: Have you had a response yet, or is it too soon?
13: The government has not been listening to the property sector for months now. We have been giving them modelling before the budget, immediately after the budget, and now this is the updated modelling. The government is simply saying, no, this is all about owner-occupiers. But the problem with this is that by reducing supply, we're now pitting owner-occupiers against renters, and the more you have an increase in rents, harder it is to get that deposit. We should instead be turbocharging supply to make housing affordable, whether you want to purchase or whether you want to rent.
0: All right. Is there anything that you do like about Labor's policies?
13: Unfortunately not, Janie. We are frustrated when it comes to their taxation policies. Of course, we're still to see the trust changes come into Parliament over the next few weeks. We think that's going to also impact about 20% of the building and construction small businesses. It's good that the government has been focusing on the National Construction Code streamlining, but we're yet to see any decisions on skilled migration, and we're also seeing a decline in investment in apprenticeship as well. So not good news for the government when it comes to meeting one of their key priorities, and that is about supply of new homes.
0: Is it good though for people wanting to get into the housing market?
13: Well, we may well see a decline in the prices of property, and that will be good for those trying to get into the housing market for the first time. But as I said earlier, we'll also see an increase in rents. So if you're renting and trying to save for a deposit, you'll see on one hand property prices decline, but equally the rents will be going higher. And of course, price declines of the magnitude that we're seeing at the moment is not good news for those who may will be in negative equity. So we've seen it's had a dramatic impact on the property sector, and our modelling shows that this is likely to be sustained over years to come, which is just not good news. We need to be focusing on supply of more homes across the whole housing spectrum to make housing affordable, as I said, for anyone who wants to purchase a home or whether they want to rent.
0: All right, let's have a look at some of your modelling. Our producers have kindly put up a graphic here for our viewers to have a look at, if you don't mind just explaining some of this. So, yes, the 4,700 less construction jobs. A lot of them are going to, some are going to data centres, I believe.
13: Yes, we know that at the moment there's about 140,000 workers short across the country. This is not just about data centres. This is about the fact that we've got 17 projects to build for the Olympics. There's a huge amount of work when it comes to social housing, affordable housing, as well as schools and roads and hospitals and so forth. And we need to be building everything across the country in capital cities and in regional Australia. But we cannot do it effectively or efficiently if we don't have enough workers. So our modelling that we put out earlier, this is about the fact that we've got 17 projects to build for the Olympics.

0: There is US President Donald Trump. These are live pictures coming to you. He's just landed at Dublin Airport and the President is in fact expected to meet the Irish President, Catherine Connolly. There we go. And also the Irish Prime Minister. And that's during his visit to the country. It looks like a bit of a windy day there, but he may also attend the 2026 Armagh Irish Open at Trump International Golf Links in Doonbeg, County Clare. So there is the Prime Minister in Dublin, and we'll have more for you throughout the evening here on News 24. After the break, all of the latest in sport, including Bulldog Butters, a Port Adelaide star, nominates his club of choice as he seeks to move back to his home state of Victoria.
1: News 24 will be back after this short break.

0: Former Prime Minister John Howard was in Washington, D.C. on September 11, 2001, preparing to meet U.S. President George W. Bush when the Twin Towers were struck. Ahead of the 25th anniversary of the terror attack, the former Prime Minister spoke with News 24 host Chris Kenny, reflecting on the events of that day and how it changed the course of history and global politics.
1: It was a day that changed the world.
2: I can't capture the right words to say how bewildered people were with what had happened.
1: Almost 3,000 people were killed on September 11, 2001, as terrorists attacked the United States of America. Australia's Prime Minister at the time was in Washington as it unfolded.
2: Well, I was shocked. I didn't know what it meant. There were all sorts of theories. One of them was, had currency immediately, was that

0: This is the beginning of a chain reaction.
1: Unsure at the time if the US was the first of many targets across the world, Mr. Howard admits he was concerned.
0: I worried like any other sensible person would, whether you're in government or not.
1: Describing America as a powerful yet psychologically vulnerable country, John Howard points to Australia's relationship with the US and how that day solidified it, choosing to invoke the ANZUS Treaty in response.
0: Of course, America didn't, in logistic terms, need our help, but gee, it was psychologically very valuable, and it was a clear demonstration that we were in this with you, and that mattered to the Americans, it mattered a great deal.
1: In the hours and days that followed, Mr. Howard says he was impressed with the way the US responded and is appreciative of the assistance provided to him and his family.
0: They were very helpful to me, my wife and our eldest son, Tim. The Americans were kind enough to make available Air Force Two to carry me and my party from Washington to Hawaii because I had to get back to Australia.
1: 25 years on from the terrorist attack that shocked the world, John Howard admits Islamic extremism is still an issue.
0: We are grappling with the threat of Islamic extremism, and there's no point in mincing words about this.
1: He says it distresses him, but does not surprise him that it's a battle still being fought. Christy Lloyd, News 24.
2: Former US President George W. Bush has released a series of paintings commemorating the 25th anniversary of the 9/11 attacks. One of the paintings captures the iconic reaction when Mr. Bush was first told of the attack. The then US president was in a classroom reading books to children when one of his advisors whispered to him at the event. The paintings reflect his experience of the worst terror attack on American soil. They will be on display for the rest of the month at the Bush Center. The 43rd US president posted the paintings on Instagram, writing, 25 years ago, the actions of an enemy revealed the spirit of the American people. May we always honour the precious lives stolen, and may God bless America. All right, let's bring in Gemma Barge with the latest in sport and the latest on the Eels player with some news there.
3: Yeah, that's right, Janie. Great to chat to you. Eels winger Josh Adokar has allegedly tested positive to cocaine at a roadside drug test. The Courier Mail's Peter Bedell has reported Addo was pulled over by police last night. The NRL's integrity unit has been informed and Parramatta has released a statement confirming the club is aware of the incident. It is the second drug-related incident in the representative winger's career after he allegedly tested positive to the same substance during his stint at the Bulldogs. To AFL now, and Zach Butters looks destined to land at the Western Bulldogs in 2027. It's understood Butters informed Port Adelaide and the Dogs of his intentions in the past 24 hours. The 26-year-old has reportedly been offered a 9-year deal worth around $2 million a season to wear red, white and blue. Port is expected to match that offer. The two clubs will need to strike a deal during the trade period before the AFL officially approves it. Butters played 156 games for the Power since arriving in Alberton back in 2018. American fan favourite Ben Shelton is through to his first ever Grand Slam final after beating fellow countryman Francis Tiafoe in four sets at the US Open. It was on serve for much of the opening set before a multitude of errors from Shelton gifted Tiafoe the break, sealing it 6-4. Both players found their groove from there as they engaged in some brilliant rallies.

0: come on. What a point. He's certainly lifting Shelton.
1: Number 8 seed closing it out in the fourth. Shelton looking to end a 23-year drought at Flushing Meadows on Monday morning, with the last American male to win the singles title being Andy Roddick back in 2003. He'll play Alexander Zverev, who's through to his third straight Grand Slam final after a tight three-set win over Karen Khachanov. The German took the first 6-3, but it was Khachanov producing the highlights. Unseeded at a major for the first time in 8 years, the Russian delivered some brilliant tennis on his way to a second set tiebreak. Still, it was Zverev who took the break in 9-7, the third set also going the distance. Khachanov opened up a 4-1 lead before Zverev fought back.
2: That's quite incredible.
1: Zverev saved two set points in the tie break before claiming his first match point after almost 3 hours. It continues a standout season for the world number two after his breakthrough major title at the French Open. He then lost to Jannik Sinner in the final at Wimbledon. Now Zverev is into his second decider at Flushing Meadows. Hot favourite, she's Al Alibi, has stormed home to win the $750,000 McIvy Diva Stakes at Flemington. The four-year-old mare blitzed the competition over 1,600 metres, including last year's winner, Mr. Brightside, who faded late. Autumn Boy and Another Will filled the minor placings.
3: Mr. Brightside moves up out 3 and 4 deep to Treasure the Moment. 450 metres to go. Stoked up Sir Delius. She's a Alibi route down the centre of the track is also closing. Mr. Brightside up to Another Will, 250 out. But She's a Alibi glides on by. Then came Autumn Boy, Sir Delius, Light Infantry Man. She's a Alibi, 100 metres to go. Puts up 2 lengths, almost 3 lengths. What a magnificent win. She's a star. She's a Alibi wins easily.
1: She's an Alibi's 8th victory from 12 starts and takes her career earnings past the $4 million mark. That would be nice, wouldn't it? Well, don't forget, for more live and breaking sport, tune into Fox Sports News, Channel 500. Thanks so much, Jane.
4: She's a winner. Thanks so much, Gemma. Now to a developing story. Two men have been restrained on a Qatar Airlines flight from Melbourne to Doha, allegedly after assaulting staff and making threats, according to Talkback radio station 3AW, who spoke to a passenger on the flight. The men were allegedly shouting that they had a gun and were restrained mid-flight by 6 to 7 men. In a statement, Qatar Airlines has said, "We can confirm that 2 male passengers were involved in a physical altercation on board flight VA7 from Melbourne to Doha, operated by Qatar Airways. Both passengers were restrained and, upon arrival in Doha, were handed over to local authorities. News 24 has reached out to Qatari authorities for comment." A look at the weather now with our News 24 weather senior meteorologist Rob Sharp.
5: Australia's weather continues to look lovely this weekend. In most cases, warmer than usual out through the east, but a bit of rain rolling through the south of the country as there's still a few showers on the Queensland coast, but Brisbane should be in the clear. Only a slight chance of a brief light shower. A few, though, still a chance towards the Sunshine Coast, whilst in Sydney, slightly warmer than it was on Saturday with abundant sunshine continuing. Melbourne is somewhat similar with a 23-degree top. Partly cloudy skies, the rain icon, that's not coming until late in the evening when there's potential for wet weather. It'll come through morning and middle of the day, though, in Adelaide, a top of 21 degrees with colder weather forecast early next week, whilst in Perth, another 21-degree top with a fair bit of cloud cover, but maybe a touch of sun. In the far southeast, though, Hobart up to 22 degrees before the cool change sweeps through early next week, and we see a few showers scattered along the Queensland coastline. But for much more detail on the weather through the coming week. Join us on News 24 Weather, Channel 601.
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0: News 24 will be back after this short break. 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
1: Welcome to the show. Coming up tonight, what lessons has Australia and the world learned on the 25th anniversary of 9/11? Peter Jennings has analysis on the ongoing fight against radical Islam. Labor's desperate attempts to censor the internet under the guise of protecting you from harm. Does it stack up or not? And a Sussex meltdown. Harry and Meghan lash out at the King for calling them private citizens. You won't want to miss what Talk TV's Mark Dolan has to say. But first tonight, it's been 25 years since terrorists hijacked planes and flew them into the World Trade Center. It's a moment where all of us remember where we were when the news first broke. Former Prime Minister John Howard says the war on terror will never end. And I think, sadly, he has a point. The evil is behind the walls and it's been invited in. News 24 defence analyst Peter Jennings has this analysis on the lessons the world learned that day.
2: Those of us old enough to remember will never forget where they were on the day of the 9/11 terrorist attack. I was in London, packing up to come home to Australia after a year studying. Weirdly enough, I'd just finished writing an article for a British think tank on the future of terrorism, when I saw the second World Trade Center building collapse. The skies over London were silent for days. The silence was eerie. The next 15 years of my career as a defense official were dominated by our wars of choice in Iraq and Afghanistan. Now, one can argue over the results. It didn't work out well in Afghanistan, mostly because of an American determination to quit after years of effort. But let's put that to one side. I can confidently say that the Australian Defence Force rose to the task of multiple military operations performed with great skill and bravery. We should be proud of their service. We strengthened our alliance relationship with the United States. The Americans are still immensely grateful to Australia for our support. For me, four lessons stand out from 9/11 and the wars which came after. The first is that there is no such thing, really, as a surprise attack. The American investigation into the causes of 9/11 found that there were many signs pointing to the risk of an al-Qaeda strike. The US was aware of al-Qaeda's ideology targeting democracies. The US knew that there were al-Qaeda supporters in the United States. There was even a history of terrorists targeting the World Trade Center. The key failure was not joining the dots, not spending enough on intelligence, and not linking agencies that looked overseas with the domestic security agencies. Lesson two is that ideology is tenacious. Here we are 25 years later, still dealing with the consequences of Islamist extremism. Al-Qaeda hasn't gone away, nor has the Islamic State. Their ideology is still powerful, and it has the capacity, even today, to motivate lone wolf actors, particularly young people looking at propaganda online. Now, you may wonder how a beautiful, peaceful, prosperous country like Australia is home to people with such crazed and destructive ideologies. Yet they are here and in significant numbers. Lesson three is that when a country goes to war, its government and its people need to know what they're fighting for. They need to understand how victory can be achieved, and they need to be determined to deliver that outcome. What the foreign wars showed in the Middle East was that the United States and most of its allies, to be honest, didn't have the commitment to stick with the military task. It's a bad idea to ask militaries to fight in wars where the strategic objective is not clear. So what started as the global war on terror ended up being something prosecuted by a handful, relatively speaking, of allied soldiers, without strong domestic backing back home. Is it any wonder that we have a troubled veteran community? Lesson four is about the value of alliances. America needed its allies, and the allies needed the strength of American power. That's still true today. Anyone arguing that Australia can defend itself without the US alliance is just not thinking strategically. So, the importance of intelligence, understanding your enemy's ideology, having a clear plan for victory, and democracies working together. These are the lessons from the 25 years of conflict after 9/11. I'm sorry to say it, but we're not learning these lessons. In Australia, we've got to a point where we can't even talk about Islamist extremism as being a threat. How does that make sense? And there are way too many people who think it's clever to mock the United States. There are more 9/11s to come. The next strategic surprise may be a lot closer to home. To deal with it, we need a far-sighted government, a stronger defence and intelligence community, and a population with courage and resilience. Tonight, say a prayer for those who died in 9/11 and the wars that followed, and hold your loved ones close to you.
1: Yeah, a really important message, and it really was a day that truly changed the world forever. Well, Labor's desperate attempt to censor the internet and monitor what you can and can't see has expanded this week as it debates its so-called digital duty of care bill. It's apparently supposed to protect us from harm, though the minister in charge seems to be having a hard time explaining what that means exactly.
3: News websites are not a function and feature of an online platform.
4: Yes, they are. They're on online platforms.
3: How are they a
4: function? Because if you were turning off the algorithm, that would change how news websites would be seen, would it not?
3: Well, you as a user would be making a choice about whether you wish to follow the algorithm or whether you wish to follow your following feed.
1: Good grief. Here's Daniel Wild from the Institute of Public Affairs.
5: Well, if you haven't heard about it yet, don't worry, you will soon. It's the government's latest attack on the freedom of speech of Australians online. They call it the digital duty of care. They say it's about keeping kids safe online. But this is nothing less than a brazen power play to shut down online discourse and criticism of the government by handing a single minister sweeping powers to control the internet. Annika Wells, the Minister for Communications. Now, you might remember her from how the Ushies explain house prices or taxpayer-funded corporate box parties. She's the one that would be given the power to decide what constitutes a quote-unquote serious harm and to censor online speech accordingly. Ultimately, there would be nothing stopping the minister from saying a serious harm is something that she doesn't agree with or just doesn't like. It's right there in black and white under Section 25C, under the draft legislation. Quote, the minister may by legislative instrument determine material or conduct or a combination of material and conduct that the minister is satisfied may cause serious harm. So Annika Wells just has to be satisfied that something on the internet may cause serious harm. Make no mistake, this is a direct assault on the rights that you have to express your opinion online and to hear the opinion of others. Now, what about the timing of this? Well, it is not a coincidence. No one trusts the government. It's down in the polls. Two-thirds of Australians say the country is going down and not up, and One Nation just poll-axed Labor in a critical by-election in Western Australia. The Prime Minister reckons Labor lost that by-election because of the algorithms, because of misinformation online. So he's going to replace the algorithm with the alborhythm. The duty of care is not just about social media, and it's not just about the kids, you see. It applies across all internet services, social media platforms and other online services. Well, it's all built on an algorithm of some kind. The choice is who gets to select the settings, you or the government. Now, this is just the latest attempt to shut down free speech by this government. Attempt number one were the misinformation and disinformation laws from a couple of years ago, where the government tried to turn Australia into a UK-style police state by setting up a digital ministry of truth, which would decide what is true and what is not and censor accordingly. Now, these laws were so toxic that the government did not even bring them to the floor of the Senate because they would have been defeated. Then there was round two, the hate speech laws, which would have turned Australia, again, into a UK-style police state. But these were ditched due to pushback from the community, though the damaging hate group laws were passed. And now we have attempt number three, the digital duty of care. These proposed laws, like previous attempts, will be defeated once Australians understand the truth. This isn't about keeping kids safe online. It's all about keeping Albo safe in the lodge through censoring criticism of his government.
1: And don't forget, it started when the net nanny Julie Inman Grant censored the internet after an alleged terror attack on a Sydney bishop. Then it was blocking social media for under 16s, and now this. This is dangerous. Well, it seems as though there must be a rainbow serpent in every part of Sydney at the moment, as Aboriginal land claims soar past 44,000. Name a landmark, it's on the list. From Bondi icebergs to RSLs to bolos to tennis courts, nothing is off limits. Here's broadcaster Kel Richards.
6: I don't want to offend anyone here, because talking about native title can be a ticklish subject, and we need to tread carefully. In order not to trample over people's feelings, I'm going to put this in some sort of historical context. To understand the current mess, we need to go back to first principles. So for a start, are you old enough to remember the expression underdeveloped countries? We don't use those words anymore. We now try to be a bit more diplomatic and talk about developing countries. But the idea is the same, that in some places, economic and social conditions fail to reach their potential level or accepted standard. And when Arthur Phillip and the First Fleet landed in Sydney Cove in 1788, that's what they found. An underdeveloped land. No agriculture, no permanent dwellings, no roads or bridges or written language. So they claimed the whole landmass of Australia for His Royal Majesty King George III, making all of it Crown land. And they did this not to steal the land, but to develop the land, which is what has been done in the past 238 years. But hang on, Kel, I hear you say. What's all this got to do with native title claims over the Bondi icebergs? Because land which is developed or undeveloped Crown land is the central idea behind native title. When native title acts passed through our parliaments, in this wide brown land, there were a heap of places that were undeveloped Crown land. But there were other, from the beginning, clear statements about what would extinguish native title. And the New South Wales Act spells out that if land is developed, if there are buildings, the land is being used, then that extinguishes native title. Now, that makes the current pile of 44,000 unresolved native title claims, including all the surf clubs up and down the coast of New South Wales, look very iffy indeed. They look like a case of, let's see if we can get away with this and no one notices. Now, if that's what's going on here, it's very silly. It just alienates the sympathies of ordinary, common-sense Aussies from the whole idea of native title. If these land councils think they can get away with claiming land that is clearly developed, like my block of land with my house standing on it, then no one feels safe. Hence, these claims look very unwise. You see, that's me being diplomatic. I say unwise when I'm thinking, damn foolish. New South Wales Premier Chris Minns can see all of this, and he's promising to pass clarifying legislation to make even clearer the extinguishing paragraphs in the original legislation. But the fact that he needs to do this tells us that land councils are going mad with ambit claims that have Buckley's chance of ever standing up. It's time for some of these land councils to pull their heads in, behave like part of the wider Australian community, and stop making dills of themselves. You see, there I go again, being very diplomatic and not treading on toes.
1: Yeah, and what I would like to know is, how are any of these land claims actually improving the lives of Aboriginal Australians? I mean, that is the question. Now, look, a year ago today, the world lost a conservative powerhouse, Charlie Kirk, a proud family man who stood up for his beliefs, never shied away from debate, and whose voice still has impact even after his assassination. Head of Turning Point Australia, Joel Jamal, looks back on his legacy.
7: It's hard to believe that it's been a year since Charlie Kirk was taken from us. On reflecting on Charlie's legacy and the contribution that he made to public life, it's absolutely clear that Charlie is irreplaceable and was one of a kind. No one can fill that man's shoes. One of the mysteries that's left me baffled is seeing how even to this day, his videos rack up billions of views a week around the world. How is it that someone tried to silence Charlie for good and instead ended up amplifying his voice a thousandfold? Charlie understood that we live in a fallen world that is clouded in darkness, and he chose to shine as a light proclaiming the name of Jesus Christ in a place where most conservatives had written off as a lost cause. When God asked, "Whom shall I send?" Charlie answered the call. But why was Charlie such a threat? Well, He was a bridge builder. He genuinely wanted the best for the opponents that he debated. He did it respectfully, but he also was no pushover. Politics could use a lot more Charlie Kirks for this reason alone. But on top of that, he was a great father. He was a towering figure in campaigning, delivering the 7 swing states to President Trump, and his videos continue to this day to reach an international audience, empowering chapters like those in Australia and the UK. So how can I and how can we honour Charlie Kirk? Keep turning up. Defend your values. Get involved at elections. Invest your time into this country's future, your children's future. And in Charlie's words, never give up, never surrender, always go for the win. I hate to say it, but the left have learnt nothing since Charlie was killed. The same violent spirit that took Charlie from us has entered Australia. And if there's one lesson we need to learn in reflection today, it's that this spirit of violence must be extinguished. And you can honour Charlie by remembering that a bit of him lives in you. Remember what he taught you and breathe those values into saving this great nation. While his attacker was armed, Charlie was also armed with the most dangerous thing in history, his voice. Use yours. God bless you all.
1: Very well said. And Joel is right. We must use our voice and not be scared to. Charlie certainly wasn't. Now, how does this work? There's a small village in England that's home to about 350 people. UK PM Andy Burnham wants to dump more than 3,500 illegal migrant men there, outnumbering villagers 10 to 1. What sort of insanity is this? Writer and broadcaster Esther Krakow is fired up.
8: So there's a small English village in Oxfordshire called Piddington, and about 350 people live there. And right next door, the Home Office wants to put an asylum accommodation site on an old military depot. Now, the figure they've been giving everyone is 1,256 men on a 10-year permission running around the clock from 2027. Except a parish councillor called Joe Marshall actually sat down and read the paperwork and buried in an unexploded ordnance survey, which they need because the place used to store ammunition, there's a line saying the scheme actually provides accommodation for 3,510 service users. Now, that works out at roughly 10 men for every single person who lives in the village. Now, the Home Office says that's categorically untrue and based on an outdated estimate, and there's no plan to go above 1,256, which is all very well, except nobody has explained why the number was still sitting in a live planning document that residents had to dig out for themselves. And this is the same government that took 56 days to publish the application in the first place and then released it with 11 sections completely blacked out, having given the local council only a few hours' notice before the whole thing went public. The villagers were ignored so comprehensively that they held a referendum on seceding from the United Kingdom. Now, obviously, it was a symbolic vote, and it was also the only vote anyone had bothered to offer them. What makes this properly rich is that Andy Burnham spent years telling Westminster that dispersal always gets done to working-class communities while everyone else looks the other way. And now that he's Prime Minister, his Home Office is dropping a facility 3.5 times the size of the village onto the village with the details redacted. And before anyone tells you that these boat crossings are under control, 625 people arrived last week in 8 boats, all on the one Sunday. A mother in Piddington told Zia Yusuf she started taking self-defense classes with her daughter. Now, whether or not you think she needs to, somebody in government made her feel that way and then blacked out the paperwork so she couldn't check.
1: Illegal immigrants first, Britain's last. Coming up after the break, the Sussexes melt down. Harry and Meghan lash out at the King for calling them private citizens. You won't want to miss what Talk TV's Mark Dolan has to say. And in the debrief, a shocking day for Aussie women, Sal Grover loses her final legal avenue to appeal the Giggle versus Tickle decision. I'll break it all down next.

0: News 24 will be back after this short break.
1: Welcome back. Well, breaking news, everyone. Harry and Meghan have suffered a massive public hallucination days after the King issued a letter reminding them that they are private citizens. Team Sussex threw a tantrum, declaring they don't want to be labelled that, rather as public figures. Here's Talk TV's Mark Dolan.
2: Danica, Prince Harry's dreams of a royal return have gone up in smoke. It's over before it's even started. So we know about this letter signed off by the King to the leading public institutions of the United Kingdom, including top military officials, confirming in black and white that Harry and Meghan are not working royals. Now, the Sussex's PR team, who are relentless and never sleep, lashed out at the palace saying we were given no notice of this letter. Well, the palace decided to contact the Daily Mail, of all publications. The Daily Mail, a newspaper that Harry hates, that may well bankrupt him as they pursue the Duke for tens of millions of dollars in legal expenses. So Buckingham Palace speak to the Mail and they say that it's untrue that the letter was not sent in advance. In other words, Buckingham Palace, via the King, are calling Harry and Meghan liars. Can you imagine such a thing? As we know, they're such honest folk. Now, what's very interesting is that the Sussexes are particularly irritated by having been called private citizens. The statement in the letter was, in short, Harry and Meghan's position is akin to private citizens with commercial and charitable interests. Now, we've got it from the Sussex PR people that they prefer the term public figures and would have liked an acknowledgement that on a personal level, they remained members of the royal family, despite no longer receiving public funding. Sorry, Harry and Meghan, you reap what you sow. You made your bed, you're going to have to lie in it. You're not working royals. You're not official. You don't represent the family or the institution of the monarchy. You are ordinary people with no income and no popularity in the United Kingdom. And the headlines, yes, you make plenty of them, but they're all negative. So Harry and Meghan have got a big challenge now, which is they've got to carry on being fake royals. And they're going to open hospital wings and they're going to pose for photographs with people that have had horrible lives. And none of it is going to work because you will, by contrast, have William and Catherine quietly doing their dedicated work in public service before ultimately becoming king and queen. Now, it's very interesting that Charles has issued this statement, this letter. The timing is brutal. And it's my understanding that the King is irritated because he wasn't given notice of Harry and Meghan's sudden UK return. Imagine not telling your old man that you're coming home. But folks, the other story, breaking news, is that Meghan already wants to leave Britain because apparently, according to Closer magazine, she's not happy. Now be afraid, be very afraid, Danica, because Australia could be next.
1: Please don't wish that upon us, Mark. Please, please no. All right, now it is time for the debrief. It's been a shocking day for women in this country. The High Court of Australia has denied Giggle for Girls app founder Sal Grover special leave to appeal in Giggle versus Tickle. So what does this mean? Well, it means Australian law is set in stone. For all intents and purposes, men can be women. I mean, it's outrageous. A man wearing a dress in Australia today can be a woman. Women's sports, change rooms, toilets, anything is open to any man who claims to be a woman. And now, without legislation, sex is not purely biological. Sal Grover had been seeking to overturn a finding by the federal court that she directly discriminated against biological man Roxanne Tickle when she barred him from her female-only app. The High Court said in its explanation for the decision, there is no reason to doubt the full court's construction of Section 7D, 1 and 2 of the Sex Discrimination Act. Now, the Act was, of course, amended by Julia Gillard in 2013 when the definitions of man and woman were removed. Oh, and by the way, sex discrimination is defined, but sex is not. So the High Court doesn't see any reason to doubt that interpretation. Now, this is a huge blow for the rights of women and girls in this country. The federal court rejected what is a scientific fact. The High Court has now effectively backed it in. It means there are no more legal avenues for Sal Grover to appeal the initial decision, and she will have to pay the costs and compensation to Roxanne Tickle. I mean, the fact that Sal Grover is having to rely on crowdfunding and donations from everyday Aussies just to justify a a biological reality goes to show how captured our legislators and the judicial system are by woke ideology. The only way now to protect women is through legislation. And it is very clear we're not going to see any changes under Labor. I mean, when Anthony Albanese was asked in May whether the Act should be amended, he fobbed it off.
3: The Coalition has been saying they want to change the Sex Discrimination Act to redefine women as biological women. Do you think that should happen?
4: Oh, look, I'm not engaging in culture wars here. What my priority has been is bringing down the budget and discussing those issues.
3: They say lots of women want these spaces.
4: That's my priority.
3: No appetite for changing the definition.
4: I'm concerned about issues that Australians are concerned about.
3: So you don't see it as a women's safety issue?
4: It's very much there. Look, it depends what you're asking me. I haven't seen the Coalition stuff, so, you know, the Coalition will look for culture wars.
1: This is not a culture wars issue. It affects every single one of us. Your mothers, sisters, best friends, aunties, any woman in your life is impacted by the legislation. And I despair at the thought of my mother walking into a female toilet and a man is in there with his underwear below his ankles, penis out, all because he claims to be a woman. And he's allowed to enter under our laws, the very same laws that Anthony Albanese just fobs off as being nothing more than a culture war. Albanese was part of the same Gillard government that voted to amend the Act, and now he's blocking bills from Liberal Senator Michaela Cash and One Nation leader Pauline Hanson that would restore sex-based rights. The PM won't allow debate, he's shut it down. And his excuse? Culture wars. As if this whole issue exists just because women are upset. I mean, does he think it's all make-believe? Well, this isn't make-believe. A biological Victorian man who identifies as a woman sexually assaulted a female inmate after being allowed into a women's prison. It happened in South Australia. A female inmate was sexually assaulted by a trans-identified male. In WA, a similar matter is before the courts on whether a violent prisoner who had transitioned to a woman while being behind bars should be allowed to transfer to a women's prison. Women like Kiralee Smith aren't living in the land of make-believe. A court recently found a series of social media posts she made about two transgender women amounted to unlawful vilification. Women like former Australian Breastfeeding Association counsellor Jasmine Sussex aren't living in the land of make-believe either. She's being sued for vilification after daring to suggest that biological men can't breastfeed. And Sal Grover certainly isn't living in the land of make-believe. She's a mother and has been through the ringer. The only person living in that land is Anthony Albanese and his ministers. Now, the PM helped pass the changes to the Sex Discrimination Act, and now he thinks the issues created from the Act are culture wars, and anyone who speaks out against it is some sort of right-wing nutjob. Now, I truly believe the majority of Aussies know the basic biological differences. It might be over in the courts for Sal Grover, but the future of women's rights lies with the Parliament. Men can't be women, and we should not allow those who deny this biological reality to dictate to the rest of us how we live our lives. That's it from me. Up next is the US Report with James Morrow. Good night.
0: Welcome to the world according to Rowan Dean.
5: Good evening and welcome to the world according to Rowan Dean. Or should that be the world according to the hypocritical lickspittle? I'll be getting into my online spat with the wannabe coalition leader Andrew Hastie. I'll be responding to that later on in the show. But what a show coming up. Should Albanese resign over the disgraceful golf clubs affair? Other leaders have gone for a lot less, like a bottle of wine. Plus, are those pesky Malthusians still trying to save the planet by, you know, getting rid of mankind? And I'll be chatting to the great Ian Plimer about his brand new book, which is all about, no, not climate change, but gold. But first, I remember this day 25 years ago very well. It was the first time we learned the word jihad in its most violent sense.
6: Oh my God! Oh my God!
5: Oh, my God, indeed. The cold-blooded murder of 3,000 people was one of the greatest crimes in recent world history, affecting the lives of many thousands more.
6: My name is Shari Sparaccio. My husband was Thomas Sparaccio. He was 33 when he was murdered by Al-Qaeda terrorists who flew a plane into his building, World Trade Center 2, 84th floor. He worked for Eurobrokers. At the time, we had two small children. I was 3 months pregnant. 6 months later, left alone caring for our children. Without my husband, I was unable to get the medical attention that I needed, and our baby died.
5: Then there was this man who extraordinarily survived after being buried alive by the collapse of the first tower, only to be buried alive by the collapse of the second tower, an absolute miracle.
7: And then they just started jumping out of the building all around me. They were coming down like raindrops. Then after that, people were jumping one after another, some holding hands, some hugging each other, and I started running. And then the South Tower fell on top of the hotel. It split the hotel in half, and the hotel fell on top of me. A piece of steel split the back of my head wide open. Huge slabs of concrete just pounding my body.
5: On that horrifying day 25 years ago, a radical Islam, a ruthless medieval ideology of conquest and colonization through barbaric savagery, took on the modern secular so-called enlightened West. The goal, submission. Astonishingly, 80 years after the end of the Second World War, we all know who the baddies were in that attempt at world domination. Well, with the exception of nutjobs like Tucker Carlson and his ilk. And we all know the names of Hitler and the Nazis. But how many Americans in this era of woke moral relativism know the names of Osama bin Laden or that he launched the attacks in the name of radical Islam?
8: 9/11, does it sound familiar to you?
9: I know what happened, but I wasn't really born.
10: Twin Towers collapsed.
11: I know some very bad people flew two planes into our trade centers in New York.
12: Do you know who attacked us?
10: As far as I know, not really. I wasn't really educated much on it. I tried to do research. Oh my God, my boyfriend's a lot about history. We literally talked about this.
8: You know the name of the group?
11: I forgot the specific group who did that, but yeah.
8: So it was Al-Qaeda?
11: Al-Qaeda, yeah. You're right. Yep.
13: Well, from what I'm told, it's a terrorist organization, but there's a lot of contention on that.
11: Al-Qaeda.
8: Do you know what religion did they all practice?
11: To be honest, I do not remember.
10: I'm not really into religion myself, so.
11: All right, tell me the letter, first letter.
8: I. Yeah.
11: Oh,
8: so they're
11: God.
8: Radical. They're in the Middle East.
11: Okay.
8: They attacked America.
11: Okay.
8: And the religion starts with that, with an I.
11: An I. Oh my gosh.
9: Israel?
8: Israel is a country.
5: Indeed. Those were university students. But sadly, ignorance of the true story has led to its replacement with false narratives, including that it was a false flag operation, the CIA brought down the towers, that the Israelis did it, and so on and on. And so the true heroes fade in collective memories and are replaced with fake ones, as this young woman pointed out this week.
14: Do you know who the real victim of 9/11 was? It was not the 3,000 innocent people murdered in cold blood that day. It was not the first responders, the heroic firemen and NYPD who went into a burning, collapsing building, not knowing if they would ever come back out. No, the real victim of 9/11 was Mamdani's fake aunt and a fabricated story that he told about a woman that's not his aunt. We don't even know if she exists.
5: Yes, 25 years after 9/11, New York has a Muslim mayor, a radical left-winger, Zoran Mamdani. A petition has been launched by relatives of 9/11 victims to exclude New York City Mayor Mamdani from the 25th anniversary commemorations at Ground Zero.
6: When I saw Mr. Mamdani on the campaign trail with Hassan Piker, who said we deserve 9/11,
15: America deserved 9/11, dude. I'm saying it.
6: Among other many disparaging things he has said about the U.S., I thought this man should not be at a memorial. When I saw Mr. Mamdani taking pictures with Imam Wahaj, who was an unindicted co-conspirator of the 1993 World Trade Center bombing, I thought this man should not be at my husband's memorial. When he became mayor, he hired Mr. Kasim for the highest legal position in the city. This man defended an Al-Qaeda terrorist. Yet, he refused a position to a Jewish judge who defended Ghislaine Maxwell because he found that too distasteful. Mr. Mamdani also rigorously campaigned for Abar Kawas, who won Democratic primary for state Senate. She has also blamed the U.S. for 9/11 because of our system of capitalism, racism, and white supremacy. Mr. Mamdani has said that he wants to attend to honor the victims of this horrific day, but I don't see that any of his actions speak to those words of honoring the victims.
5: So did bin Laden succeed? I would say yes. 25 years on, the entire West lives in fear of radical Islam. While one institution after another, one mayoral office after another, one council after another, slowly submits to those who profess to believe in parts of the ideology that lay behind it.
12: The V sign for victory being displayed in East Jerusalem today among jubilant Palestinians that the United States had been subject to this attack.
5: May all those who died 25 years ago today rest in peace, if they can. Well, Anthony Albanese, Prime Minister, is under fire after he failed to declare an honorary membership to a golf course, which received a $6 million grant from his government. He denied in Parliament he had really much to do with the club at all, but have a look at this.
16: I do not have a card as a member of Marrickville Golf Club. I haven't spoken.
17: And I've been coming here for decades and using this club.
16: I don't know who the executive of Marrickville Golf Club are. I don't know who the executive of Marrickville Golf Club are. I don't use the facilities.
17: And I've been coming here for decades and using this club.
5: There you go. Joining me now is former Speaker of the House, Bronwyn Bishop, and former Labour MP, Michael Danby. Bronwyn, let's start with you. Surely the Prime Minister has... There's the evidence. He's spoken out. He's been involved with the club. The $6 million grant. He then told Parliament he really nothing to do with him. What do you think?
18: Well, what we know is there's one rule for socialists and one rule for everybody else. And he's so used to telling lies, I don't think he knows the difference anymore. The bottom line is that this amount of money came from a secretive list by invitation only. $6 million, and he's still there. Whereas Bridget McKenzie, $36,000 to a gun club of which she was an honorary member, she had to resign. So it just is one rule for socialists and one rule for everyone else.
5: But you yourself resigned over a $5,000, what a helicopter ride or something. You resigned.
18: I did indeed, and I was entitled to use that helicopter.
5: Yes.
18: Nonetheless, yes, I did resign. But, of course, Mr. Burke didn't, did he? He drove his 48,000 trip to Europe or his 11,000 trip to the on holiday to Central Australia. One rule for socialists.
5: One rule for socialists, Michael. Peter Credlin did an amazing job here on News 24 of exposing just Albanese's links, forgive the pun, to the golf course, real estate, et cetera, and obviously, as we just saw on that footage, appearing and even, you know, offering, suggesting that he would provide grants via Parliament or via whatever. What do you make of it all?
19: Well, Rowan, have other golf clubs received huge grants like this? I don't think so. Does this affect, or did it affect, the commercial viability of his property there? This is what the Canberra Press Gallery should be asking. And is this part of a pattern where the road to his a holiday home on the Central Coast was mysteriously upgraded in one of the road preparation budgets prior to the last election? You know, Albo's got a huge majority. He's acting with complete arrogance. I think from a democratic point of view, this government should be thrown out.
5: Roman, what's the protocol here? Because as I referred to, it was Barry O'Farrell resigned over a bottle of wine, $3,000 worth. These Bridget McKenzie you mentioned, there have been plenty of precedents. What's the protocol? Is it only the media who can demand some sort of action? Is there a parliamentary
20: way of saying you have lied to Parliament? You have said this and here's the proof that it wasn't true?
18: He will sit there and go on lying to the Australian people. And when he tries to give reassurances about new laws he might bring in, like the current one he's trying to do with censoring the internet.
20: Digital duty of care.
18: People will not believe a word he says.
20: Well, nor should
18: not
20: they.
18: Not a word.
20: That law is an
18: And then disgrace. Let's vote him out. That's the ultimate sanction.
20: Absolutely. Let's vote him out. Michael, I just want to go over to the UK where the Labour government has imposed sanctions on, wait for it, yes, Israel. The Labour government of Britain has imposed sanctions on Israel.
18: One he's trying to do is censoring the internet.
20: Digital.

0: Patrick Christie's on GB News instinctively loathe people that use their background, like Mr. Miliband, to enhance their false political promises. 70 juvenile delinquents who've been involved in attacking some Palestinian properties have been arrested, and there's no policy of the Israeli government to ethnically cleanse. So in response to a non-existent ethnic cleansing, the British government is going to ban all commercial enterprises, banks, building companies, etc., that have projects in East Jerusalem and the 8% of the territories where 90% of the Jewish civilians live. So a completely over-the-top policy. And it's all being done, as Patrick Christie's pointed out, because there's a by-election for Keir Starmer's seat where it looks like the Green political party, which is very aligned with the Islamists, might win. So they put up a Somali Britain to be their candidate, and they're advancing these ridiculous changes in Britain's foreign policy to enhance their chances. Disgraceful, disgusting, and Miliband is the worst of the worst.
1: Well, it just strikes me, Bronwyn, that the left around the world are determined to ethnically cleanse Judea and Samaria of Jews, the people who are the indigenous people of that land. It's there, they go back thousands and thousands of years living there. You have this sort of sanctions, you have this endless attack against Israel over the West Bank, so-called, which is Judea and Samaria. Even Hamas have come out, as they did with Penny Wong, and praised Ed Miliband for these actions, for these sanctions. Doesn't that tell you everything you need to know?
2: You know, if you're praised by a terrorist organisation, you must have got it wrong.
1: Absolutely. Michael Danby and Bronwyn Bishop, thanks so much for coming on the show. And now it's time for The World's Gone Mad. Yes, it truly is a world gone mad when, just as America gets its annual reminder about why the war on terror began 25 years ago, today's Muslim Marxists are prepping the revolutionaries of the future with speeches like this.
3: Y'all ain't dreamed big enough yet. And also, some of these clickety-clack revolutionaries have never been in a gunfight, but some of us that grew up in the hood know what guns are like. You are ready for a war in the streets? No, you ain't. Y'all ain't nowhere near ready for a war in the streets. You better get ready for both kinds of war. And if you stay ready, you ain't got to get ready.
1: Yes, that dangerous clown on a healthy salary, no doubt, is an associate professor of history at UC Santa Barbara. He specializes in West African history, Islamic intellectual history, Quranic education, Sufism, slavery and abolition, and the black radical tradition. And he's teaching people's kids all that. He converted to Islam age 15. He's also a Greens candidate. Ain't it funny how Marxism, Greens and Islamism always seem to huddle together under the same putrid blanket, singing the same vile song of loathing of the West? Of course, that's the same Marxism that inspired Russia's communist revolution, in which anywhere between 20 and 60 million Russians were murdered, starved, and tortured by the communist state.
4: Listen, Daddy, no more czars, no more masters, only workers in a workers' state.
1: Yes, the workers' paradise, that was the big idea. Not, alas, how it turned out. Bloodshed, theft, murder, imprisonment, butchery, starvation, poverty, injustice, and famine. Communism kills. Marxism kills. Let's teach kids that. Anti-Semitism kills too. So shame on Ed Sheeran, the pop singer who appears to have embraced a toxic mixture on his latest shows, inviting the likes of Macklemore as his warm-up act. Do you think this bloke's anti-Semitic? I don't know. What do you think? The same guy once performed in what can only be called Jewface, that outfit he wears. Imagine if he performed in blackface. This repugnant character then rants on stage about freeing Palestine, yada, yada, yada. The people- But of course, the people who've turned up to the concerts are there to see Ed Sheeran. And many of them are extremely unhappy about what they were confronted with, unsurprisingly, with one writing on

0: X, quote, "You have a lot of Jewish fans who love your music, buy your albums, and bring their kids to your concerts. Tonight, you lost four of them," end of quote. Macklemore himself has responded to the upset, claiming, somewhat idiotically and disingenuously in my opinion, that Free Palestine is not an attack on Jewish people. No, of course not. This girl answers him.
1: This is just a reminder that the Free Palestine movement, their slogan is "From the river to the sea, Palestine shall be free. From the Jordan River to the Mediterranean Sea," that's all of Israel. The entire citizenship of Israel, all of the civilians of Israel. It is a genocidal slogan. It is a genocidal movement. It is a Jew-hating movement. Still, Macklemore goes beyond. That's who Ed Sheeran brought out and platformed. He knew exactly what he was doing. It's very easy for Ed Sheeran to call him out, to apologize if for some reason he wasn't aware of these photos. But he didn't, because he agrees with Macklemore. Don't see another way to interpret what happened. I don't care how loving and romantic and sweet his music is, when in his heart he has rivers of hatred, of Jew hatred, and of hatred. That's what was demonstrated this week.
0: Strong stuff. The pop star known as Pink has called on Ed Sheeran to apologize. Well done to her. And to refund fans tickets. And the brilliant Boy George, who wrote a beautiful and poignant pro-Israeli song last month, "We Will Dance Again," also, Boy George also launched a blistering attack against Ed Sheeran, saying, among other things on X, "Ed Sheeran clearly has no spine," and accusing co-singer Paloma Faith of being about as political as a soggy tuna sandwich. End of quote. Speaking of Palestinian supporters, one wonders if this lass has set her eyes on a future career in pop music. Certainly hope not.

0: That watermelon is, of course, a pro-Palestinian symbol. The irony of all these woke pop stars and other anti-Israel activists who presumably support gay rights, trans rights, women's rights and so on, also supporting so-called Palestinian rights, is best summed up in this satirical AI clip.
1: Hi, we are Hamas. We are inviting every gay person to a Pride Month kickoff party on the roof of a hotel. Please come.
0: That's a spoof, that's AI. Still, at least the pro-Palestinian crowd have managed to provide plenty of humorous opportunities for these two Jewish comedians.
2: We are the Bulbul Brothers, and we are citizens of the world. There's a big conflict between Israel and Palestine, but we are not here to choose sides. We are here to make money.
3: From the river to the sea, who shall pretzel only me?
2: Both sides have different opinions. They think this, they think that. In the end, they're both hungry.
3: Kosher pretzel.
4: Halal pretzel. Halal pretzel.
0: You gotta laugh. Meanwhile, another pop star whose career seems to be about as resilient and successful as that aforementioned soggy tuna sandwich is the bizarre and unappealing Sam Smith, whose recent album, as it appears, failed to excite much interest. For the first time in his career, failing to crack the US Billboard Top 200, prompting the confusing headline, Sam Smith hits unexpected bump with their latest album. There's two of him? Or is he identifying as a group now? Even funnier is this superb takedown of the modern feminist mindset by a young woman in the wake of the Lindsay Clancy hysteria of the past few weeks.
5: Women are fully incapable of self-governing our emotions and our hormones. So if we murder someone or multiple people, it is absolutely not our fault. It is because of our emotions and our hormones that made us do it. Unless we went to the doctor and we got put on medication for these hormones and emotions. But then it's the medication's fault. It's not our fault. Unless it's the wrong medicine, too much medicine, not enough medicine, then it's the doctor's fault. It's definitely not our fault as women. It is the doctor's fault. And they are now real women because they transitioned. So then we listen to them. Did I get all that right? Women just want to do bat crazy stuff and have zero consequences. But what do I know? I'm just a woman.
0: Very good. And finally, they've just unveiled a 17-foot bronze statue in London's iconic and historic Trafalgar Square, which honours Nelson's amazing victory over Napoleon. The new statue is of a plus-sized black woman, nobody specific, and is supposed to represent the spirit of the city. What a joke. What must the pigeons be thinking? Yes, it truly is. A world gone mad. After the break, is climate change simply a modern version of the Malthusian death cult? I'll spill the beans in a tick.
6: News 24 will be back after this short break.

0: Yes, Australians who put their faith in the predictions of their political leaders need to ask themselves whether or not they believe the doomsday prophecies of the great French mystic and clairvoyant himself, Albanamus. Sorry, I mean Albanese. I do get men in hats confused sometimes, because it is, of course, Mr. Albanese who leaves Nostradamus for dead with doomsday predictions like this.
1: It is very good to be back here for my fifth meeting of the Pacific Islands Forum. Climate change is an existential threat to the very existence of some of the countries who are represented here.
0: Putting aside the tautology of, quote, an existential threat to the very existence, let's ask ourselves whether or not the good folk of the Pacific should actually be worried about predictions of rising sea levels, given the staggering history of so many failed climate and environmental predictions since the 1960s. Predictions like this.
2: Sometime in the next 15 years, the end will come. And by the end, I mean an utter breakdown of the capacity of the planet to support humanity.
0: Yes, ooh, scary. That was Paul Ehrlich, the godfather of climate catastrophism, predicting the complete breakdown of global civilization by 1985. Didn't happen, but I don't need to tell you that. Ehrlich was a disciple of modern Malthusianism, the 18th century idea that population will become too great for the amount of resources on the planet, as we see in this graph, which looks suspiciously like every climate doomsday graph. Thomas Malthus, the originator of the idea, and Paul Ehrlich and their cult of followers are convinced there are only limited resources and too many people on the planet. So, by the sounds of this Johnny Carson interview, Ehrlich was quite happy to see as many of us killed as is necessary to bring the population increase back to zero. Charming.
3: You welcome Dr. Paul Ehrlich.
4: Have to get the death rate and birth rate in balance, and there's only two ways to do it. One is to bring the birth rate down, the other is to push the death rate up.
0: But that is, of course, how zealots behave. First, a crazy prediction of Armageddon, followed by lots of weird and wonderful graphs and modelling to justify whatever lunatic policies the cult is proposing. Ehrlich claimed in 1968 in his book, The Population Bomb, that hundreds of millions of people would starve in the 1970s and 1980s. They didn't. But Ehrlich was just the warm-up act, if that's the right word, for the next great climate scam, global freezing. Funnily enough, on this very day, September 11th in 1972, the famous US newsman Walter Cronkite told us this.
5: British professor Hubert Lamb says that a new ice age is creeping over the Northern Hemisphere. Even then, it won't be as bad as the last ice age 60,000 years ago. Then New York, Cincinnati, St. Louis were under 5,000 feet of ice.
0: Yes, Time magazine was just one of the many media outlets in the 1970s who peddled the whole global freezing hoax. And who or what was to blame for this coming ice age? Oh, we were, of course, with our man-made sulfate aerosols, which were created by, wait for it, sound familiar, burning coal and oil. Meanwhile, still raking over the coals, as it were, of Malthusian doom-mongering, the Club of Rome, the forerunner to the sinister World Economic Forum, announced, somewhat dramatically in 1972, that the world would run out of copper, gold and zinc completely by the year 2000. Except, of course, we didn't. And we haven't. And in a tick, I'll be speaking to Ian Plimer about that very thing, gold, and how much do we have of it? Around the same time, back there in the 70s, 80s, we also had peak oil. Remember that one? Also with lots of groovy charts and beautifully timed for the newfangled invention of the PowerPoint presentation. Peak oil turned out to be nonsense. Are you spotting a bit of a pattern here? But instead of crawling off into a corner with their tails between their legs, the climate cultists discovered Acid rain! Ooh, that was scary. Acid was falling out of the skies inside the droplets of rain and killing all the trees. And that would spell the end of life on Earth as we knew it. And the culprit was, you guessed it, fossil fuels. Even the kiddies at school knew it. Here you go. The gas in your automobile. Evil, evil cars. In the 90s, it was predicted that because of those evil factories and evil cars, all the forests of Europe would be dead within a decade. Except, of course, they weren't. But the acid rain scare had one big positive result for the Malthusian mindset. It paved the way for the biggest scare campaign of them all. After all, why stop at killing a few forests? Why not go the full Monty, from polar bears starving on melting ice caps to rising oceans wiping out mankind? All it needed was another great doomsday carpetbagger, and there he was, waiting in the wings.
6: Last September 21st, as the northern hemisphere tilted away from the sun, scientists reported with unprecedented alarm that the North Polar ice cap is, in their words, falling off a cliff.
0: Yep, when it comes to fanciful doomsday prophecies, I'm pretty sure Al Gore would have said to Nostradamus, "That's not Armageddon, this is Armageddon." To which I imagine Nostradamus would have simply replied, "Glimit, schmimit." Coming up, still to come, the Battle of Hasty. Is Andrew Hasty correct when he accuses me of hypocrisy over the One Nation cartoon and the ABC's disgusting attack on Gina Rinehart? I'll let you know in a tick.
7: News 24 will be back after this short break.

0: Welcome back. Well, big anniversaries in America. It's been 1 year since Charlie Kirk was brutally shot at an event at Utah University campus. Americans and conservatives around the world have paid tribute to the young man. He was a genius. Joining me now to discuss this is writer and comedian Michael Loftus. Michael, thanks for coming on the show. Great to see you. Charlie Kirk was the most extraordinary character, but he brought to life the very concept that debate and exchange of ideas was absolutely the fundamental of democracy, yours as well as ours, and yet they shot him. A year on, how does America remember Charlie Kirk?
1: It's a tragic day, and it's a very sad day, but it's also very hopeful, just because of the way Charlie went about what he did so well, which was debate. And that's, he's a beacon of hope, because I truly think he did launch a million more Charlie Kirks. There wasn't anything fancy. He just sat down and had a conversation with people, and they found out that he was right. It's a wonderful thing. There's probably going to be a Charlie Kirk Day in the future that celebrates the people who went online to try to prove Charlie Kirk was horrible, and then they find out, oh no, he's a great guy. Those are the best, when they have that awakening, that realization of like, oh my gosh, Charlie was a great guy. Nothing he said was wrong. It was great.
0: And I think that's the key thing for me. I mean, I'd love to know how many of those people are there who actually might be saying, you know, I was a crazy lefty, I was a crazy guy who thought I was a woman, or I was this, or thought the planet was about to explode. And I now realize, thanks to chatting to Charlie, that that's not the case. Do you reckon there's people out there, maybe an army of them? Who knows?
1: I think it's happening as we speak. Good. I think there's tons of people who are going to run online, go, oh, I'm going to find that video that proves my point that Charlie Kirk was horrible. And then they're going to have the realization, and then they'll go out and start on their own. It's really just getting started now.
0: Fantastic. Now, the other sad anniversary is 9/11. It's 9/11 here in Australia now, tomorrow in the U.S., I remember it vividly.
1: You just have to wonder how many people are left in New York who were there 25 years ago on September 11th. This whole thing, we have to make sure that, like, never forget isn't just a motto. That's why these videos, these images, all of this stuff is so important, because, like, when you go back and look at, like, Pearl Harbor, that it's in black and white. It almost looks like it's not even real. It's like some crazy movie. But these images of the trade centers coming down and these people, it looks like it could have been yesterday. And people really need to wake up to what's going on. And people are capable of doing some really horrible things. So more Charlie Kirks, more people who are truly never forgetting and want to make the world a better place.
0: Absolutely. Michael, I had to laugh. Donald Trump, the ultimate businessman, he's now offering $5,000 to, I think it's all adult taxpayers or something like that. Basically, if both the House and the Senate remain in Republican hands after the midterm elections. I mean, I guess he's getting straight to the bottom line of bribing the taxpayers. But what does America make of this? Are they eagerly preparing how to spend their $5,000? Is it going to happen? What's the story, Michael?
1: I don't want it to happen, but it's very funny, though, because you've got like Zohran Mamdani and all these Democrat socialists, you know, communists in training, and they're offering bribes. They're like, hey, we'll do college for free, free health care, rent control. They're offering the sun and the moon. And I like how Trump's first offer is, I'll give you $5,000. Like, that's not, listen, don't give me any money. Just make sure that the elections are free and fair. How about voter ID? I'll tell you what, Donald, give me voter ID, pass the SAVE Act, and we're good.
0: Fantastic. Michael Loftus, thanks so much for coming on the show, and we'll speak again soon. Well, since the beginning of time, we mortal human beings have been obsessed with one very precious metal, gold. And now, Australia's preeminent geologist, Professor Ian Plimer, has written a book to tell us why. Ian, great to see you and welcome to the show. You've got a new book coming out, which is fantastic read. It's simply called Gold. It's all the history, the geology, everything, as well as, I love it, you've even given some advice there on how to steal gold, so I might take you up on that one. But I was talking earlier about the Malthusians and this idea that we were going to run out of resources. During the 70s and 80s, there was even the Club of Rome saying we're going to run out of gold. Ian, how much gold is there on this planet?
2: Well, there's not very much. And pretty well every grain of gold we've ever mined, we've still got because it gets pillaged and plundered and goes back into circulation again. But a long while ago, God stopped creating this and stopped creating land. Now, this is what makes the world go by, these somewhat large nuggets of gold. I have a couple of smaller ones and then quite a lot of other smaller ones too. And I've been fascinated with gold since I've been a kid. I went looking for gold as a kid, quite unsuccessfully. I've been working on mineral deposits for decades, and gold is absolutely fascinating. There's only a very, very small amount of gold on the planet. There are some very, very specific processes that go to concentrate this gold such that it makes it worthwhile mining. And then we mine this. We use all sorts of techniques to actually concentrate the gold and separate the gold. And then what we do is we put it back underground. Now, that's absolutely fantastic because gold has been in coinage for thousands of years. Forget paper money. Think of what Marco Polo wrote in 1300 AD, and he was absolutely gobsmacked that people in Cathay or in China exchanged their gold and their gems and their pearls for paper money. And this paper money was made out of mulberry bark. It was different sizes. It was stained in different colours and signed by the Kublai Khan. And people fell for it. Now, the same thing applies today. We have fiat money, we have Bitcoin, we have other types of currency, but the only currency that's been around for thousands of years is actually gold. And if you don't believe me, go to the Bible. In the Genesis 2, verse 12, we see the land of Havilah where gold was produced. Gold is the first mineral mentioned in the Bible. Now, the biggest consumer of gold is women in their jewellery. And so we see in Genesis 2, verse 22, only 10 verses later, that God creates women. So firstly, he created gold, then he created women. The Bible can't be wrong.
0: Ian, the book is a fantastic book. You're a great writer. You've written many great books, many on climate change, and so this is a really unique read. It's written in your inimitable style, which is fantastic. Loads of humour and loads of great detail, more importantly. But I was fascinated as well by things like Aborigines and gold. I mean, you go into Rome, you go into all sorts of historical things, but also tell me about Aborigines and gold.
2: Well, the Aboriginals were hunter-gatherers. They were living a subsistence living. If they had trouble surviving, they would use all sorts of interesting techniques to obtain protein. They had no use for gold. They must have found gold sitting at the surface. They must have looked at it and felt how cold it was, how beautiful it was, and someone must have beaten a rock against it and flattened it out. But they had no use for gold. Virtually every civilization, except the American Indians and the Australian Aboriginals, used gold for jewellery, for display of power, and for currency. They didn't. But we do know that they'd collected gold in the Victorian goldfields and carried it long distances right up into the Murray River and discarded it. It was useless. We have got gold that's been circulating through the system for a very long period of time. There's still a lot of gold to be found. Australia is still a very big gold producer. We vary between number two and number three in the world. And if you're interested in looking for gold, then go west. That's the place to find it.
0: That's right. And of course, the whole history of South America was around gold. But Ian, I wanted to ask you as well about the intriguing chapter headline, How to Steal Gold. We don't have time to go through that, but your people will have to go and buy the book so they can learn direct from the horse's mouth, from the Professor Plimer himself, how to steal gold. Congratulations on the new book, Ian. It's a fantastic read. Lots of humour, as I said, lots of great detail there. And you know, every book comes with a free nugget. doesn't it?
2: Of course it does. It could be a lead sinker painted.
0: Fantastic. Professor Ian Plimer and his new book there, Gold. Well, after the break, am I a lick-spittling hypocrite? Andrew Hasty thinks so. My response in a tick.
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0: News 24 will be back after this short.
1: Well, this week I got called a lickspittle. Great word, very Dickensian.
2: She's got lickspittles like Rowan Dean coming out and minimising it, calling it satire, when I remember very clearly he was crying rivers for Gina Rinehart when the ABC played a satirical thing about her, which I agreed with him at the time, by the way. I think that should have been taken down. It was an appalling video, but he's shown himself to be hypocritical tonight.
1: Sorry, a hypocritical lickspittle. Whew. So, what's all the fuss about? Firstly, here was Andrew Hastie earlier that day here on News 24 declaring war on One Nation for the cartoon they put out over 6 weeks ago called Don't Be Hasty Hasty. I guess he wasn't. We actually played a small segment of it on Outsiders at the time. That cartoon was clearly in response to Andrew Hastie going on the ABC during the monoculture debates and, in effect, declaring war on One Nation at a time when others were advising the Coalition and One Nation to get together and join forces. The previous month, Andrew Hastie had said he would rather get taken out in a box than bend the knee to One Nation, and that he would never surrender to the party of One Nation. So then we got the cartoon, the basic plot of which is Labor developing a cunning plan to further split the coalition away from One Nation by convincing Andrew Hastie that all the negative comments on his Facebook page, in particular the comments that supposedly refer to him as a traitor, are not in fact from former supporters who may have turned against him, but are in fact the work of an army of bots created by One Nation. Here's the key scene from the cartoon.
3: Traitor? Why are they calling you a traitor?
4: I don't know. All I did was testify against Ben Robert Smith and support your evil hate speech legislation after promising not to.
3: Yeah, right. That is pretty traitorous, actually.
4: You know, I always dreamed that one day I'd be the chosen one and stab the leader in the back and become the leader of the Liberal Party. But now I'll never be the leader, and it's all my fault because I'm a stupid traitor.
3: Hasty, I've had ASIO look into all your negative comments. They're not real criticisms from Conservatives you've totally betrayed. It's actually an army of bots that Pauline Hanson paid to attack you.
4: Really? But I thought all her support was real, and she'd earned the trust of everyday Australians.
3: Did she? Did she, though? What evidence is there?
1: So, that's the basic setup. Everyone gets a serve. But there's also loads of gags about Angus Taylor buying himself a pair of balls. Turnbull turns up. There's ScoMo. Robert Menzies is there and joins One Nation. And meanwhile, all the other libs are queuing up to stab Angus in the back, along with Andrew Hastie. If you like your Aussie politics raw and satirical, it's pretty good stuff. So why now, 6 weeks later, is Andrew Hastie suddenly so upset? Here he was on Wednesday with my colleague Kieran Gilbert.
2: They are lying cowards. On July 23, at the top of her X account, she posted a cartoon. It's still there. And in that cartoon, I'm called a traitor 8 times, along with gutless maggot. That I don't really care about. But when you start calling me a traitor to my own country, then we have a big, big problem. Lynn Hanson and Barnaby Joyce are trashing my service record. They've called me a traitor to my own country. But it's not just about me, it's about the other veterans. Are they saying the same thing of the other 20 SAS combat veterans who gave evidence under oath in the federal court? Are they also traitors to their country? And so I'm calling on Pauline Hanson and Barnaby Joyce to own this cartoon. And if they own it, step out into the House or outside the House, I don't really care. Use parliamentary privilege or don't, and explain why I and other veterans, and indeed serving members of the ADF who think war crimes are wrong.
1: But unfortunately for Mr. Hastie, there is a major problem with that complaint. At no point in the cartoon is Andrew Hastie called a traitor to his country. Understandably, being a veteran and being called a traitor to your country would wound. But that is not what the cartoon even remotely says. Hastie is labelled a traitor, firstly for his role in the Ben Robert Smith affair, which I'll get onto in a tick, but secondly for completely reversing his position on Labor's disgraceful hate speech laws back in mid-January.
5: There's a lot to consider and very little time in which to do so. From the top, I'll be voting no to this bill. I think this is in the national interest and that's why I voted for it.
1: Voted no, then voted yes. Now, Hasty claims that he only changed his vote after gutting the bill like a fish. But that is arguable, but it's also irrelevant. He loudly and publicly promised on social media he would vote and fight against Labor's hate speech bill. 6 days later, he voted for Labor's hate speech bill. To Australia's legion of free speech advocates, that action was traitorous. I also have to question why someone can use their veteran status and their army uniform in their election campaign to help win political office, but then say you can't criticise them for how they vote in Parliament because they are ex-army. That is the true definition of hypocritical. Which brings us to the Ben Robert Smith affair. The whole BRS thing is far too complex a topic to go into here. You all know the story, and of course it's now a legal matter. But the reality is that the entire scenario, not only whether Ben Robert Smith is guilty or innocent, but also the war crimes legislation itself, which was changed, is highly polarising both within the electorate and within the armed services. That's not Pauline Hanson's fault. It's a simple fact. Now, here's what Andrew Hastie also said to Kieran Gilbert.
6: Look at the record. You were subpoenaed.
2: Yes.
6: You were subpoenaed by the court.
2: Yes.
6: And you had to give evidence.
2: As were all the other
6: witnesses. After swearing on the Bible. After swearing an oath.
2: Swearing an oath as a Christian before God. I did that.
1: That would have you believe that Andrew Hastie had no choice other than to testify against Ben Robert Smith. But in what was one of the most stunningly brilliant live TV interviews I've seen, Shari Markson revealed that Hastie himself had been a source for the original 60 Minutes special detailing the allegations against Ben Robert Smith, which of course came 3 years before he was forced to testify. So the whole thing, I had to swear on a Bible stuff, is quite frankly misleading and irrelevant.
7: I'm not saying you did the wrong thing, certainly not saying you're a traitor, but it's not as simple as you responding to a subpoena, is it, when you were clearly a source for the stories against Ben Robert Smith?
2: Well, Shari, I don't see what point you're making here.
1: Well, it's a pretty fundamental point. But does Andrew Hastie have a point? Is it hypocritical of me to condemn the ABC's vile attack on Gina Rinehart, but not condemn the One Nation cartoon calling Andrew Hastie a traitor? Personally, I think it's comparing apples and, I don't know, poisonous mushrooms. But I'll let you be the judge. I won't play you the Gina Rinehart clip again. We've all seen it. It wasn't even remotely satirical. It basically gave instructions in graphic detail on how to sodomise and murder a private citizen painfully and slowly with a stick. There was no satire involved. More importantly, as I repeatedly stated, it was shown on mainstream free-to-air TV paid for by the Australian taxpayer with nothing but a bland M rating at the beginning of the show. I called for it to be taken down and for the ABC to apologise and even to pay damages to Mrs. Rinehart. The Andrew Hastie cartoon actually is satire, and very punchy political satire that satirises not only Hastie, but pretty much every Labor and Liberal politician. It does not accuse Mr. Hastie of betraying his country under any reading of it. But it does accuse him of betraying one of his comrades, Ben Robert Smith, and betraying many of his previous supporters on the hate speech laws. Full stop. The Rinehart clip crosses the fundamental no-go zone of free speech. It specifically calls for violence and it specifically incites death. The One Nation cartoon is the essence of free speech, savagely mocking many of our political leaders, including Hastie, by exposing their true character through hyperbole and exaggeration. Apparently, according to many commentators, lovey politicians, and even the head of the RSL, it's now unacceptable for any of us to accuse a veteran who has bravely served his country of being a traitor. So I cannot help but wonder, how acceptable is it to accuse a veteran who has bravely served his country of being a murderer? Or am I just a hypocritical lickspittle? Ah, maybe someone can do a cartoon. That's it from me. I'll see you Sunday for Must Watch Outsiders, where Rita and James and I will no doubt have more to say on this issue and many more. But stick around now for Opinionated with Danica DiGiorgio. Good night.
8: Good evening and welcome to a program devoted entirely to lefties losing it. Let's start with Gen Z socialists, the dim-witted, privileged young'uns who have decided to embrace communism, the most destructive and deadly ideology directly responsible for millions of deaths. And it's incredible what these commies find objectionable in 2026. For example, fitness is bad now. Fitness is a symbol of fascism or capitalism or something.
9: You have to give up the fantasy of being fitter than the fascists. It's not just that it's cringe or strategically bad. Fitness is a measure of relative disposability under capitalism. Our task is not to become less disposable, to become more useful to the ruling order. The point is not to beat the fascists at their own game. It is not to lay a better claim on their own territory by being fitter.
8: And of course, they're in masks. They're really into masking at Socialism 2026. This conference should have been held in an asylum. Watch this panel, all of them masked, naturally, discuss the problems with far-left activism in the tech sector.
10: The form of a strike that is well known to Labour.
11: What the movement needs now is to discover where tech worker leverage actually lies. This is going to look different for different workers, bigger fights down the road.
12: Some people were like, well, if you don't want to strike, you're not militant.
8: And if that wasn't profound enough for you, get a hold of this word salad from Raven Schwam Curtis, who is quoting University of Virginia professor Tiffany King. This is all about black folks grappling with white settler colonialism and indigenous dispossession.
13: On a very gut and visceral level, it is a resistance to a very sloppy conflation that discursively makes white settlers and black people's relationship to native people an equivalent one. White settlers and black people are not ontological structural equivalents in this hemisphere.
8: Oh, if I had a dollar for every time I said that. Now to actress and hard left activist Miriam Margolis, who is in the habit of calling everyone else racist, insisting we all embrace diversity. She's written a book that discusses the rise of the far right and racism. But it's Miriam whose racist commentary had TV producers in a panic. Watch this hot mess.
14: No. Well, what accent would be normal for you?
15: No, this
14: what
15: is my
14: are
15: normal.
14: You?
15: This is what am I? I'm
14: well, you're
15: me.
14: A mix, aren't you?
15: I'm a mix. Yes. No.
14: So you've got a black daddy and
15: no,
14: a white mommy.
15: No, no, no. My both parents are black.
14: Both parents
15: yes,
14: black.
15: Yes, yes, yes.
14: Oh, that. Well, I think you're what I would call.
15: What's
14: June
15: put on me? I think. Am I a lighter shade than normal?
14: I think you're high yalla.
15: High yalla.
14: Yes.
15: What's high yalla?
14: That's what they call it in America.
15: Oh.
14: When someone isn't deeply black.
15: Right. But I didn't even know there were shades.
14: There are shades.
15: Oh, okay.
14: And this is what we have to incorporate.
15: They're getting nervous now.
14: Don't be nervous.
15: They're getting nervous.
14: Don't be nervous.
15: Don't be nervous.
14: We welcome everybody.
15: Oh,
14: and
15: yeah.
14: That's what I want to write about in my book.
16: Yeah, well, that is what it is.
14: Yes.
16: Exactly what
14: it's about
16: is.
14: Inclusion.
15: Yes.
8: Yeah, it's all about inclusion, including racist terms. She's very inclusive of those sorts of racist terms. Can you imagine if a conservative had said that? They'd never be seen on TV again. To the Lindsay Clancy case now, it ended in a mistrial. Really, if you still have faith in the criminal justice system in blue states, you're a little naive for this world. This was a mass psychosis event, and you knew the jury was cooked when two of the women arrived at the courthouse dressed in pink, dressed in the colour embraced by Lindsay's sad fangirls. Justice in the blue Democrat cities is only as good as your jury pool. Thankfully, there was one lone sane man who withstood the lunacy to ensure mistrial, to ensure Clancy did not literally get away with triple murder. And of course, now the supposedly compassionate awfuls, the affluent white female leftists, are desperate to dox that juror. They want to destroy his life.
17: What the actual is going on in the world? It's so terrifying because those are all things that I've
18: Those are all things that I've said or thought or written at some time.
19: The reason we support her is because she's not just a man who annihilated her family because she wanted out of a marriage. She was a woman who was failed by systemic patriarchy. Take a moment, absorb that one.
8: We're now blaming the patriarchy for a privileged woman murdering her children. Now watch this next intellectually vacuous rant from former CNN anchor Chris Cuomo. I know when I saw it, I was reminded of that biblical proverb, as a dog returns to its vomit, so a fool repeats his folly. Chris, for a time, did try to do better, or we thought he did. He tried to memory hole all those COVID lies and hysteria, the Russian collusion hoax, the blatant propaganda for the Democrats, but he is what he is. He's a fool who apparently doesn't know what hypocrisy means. And he also struggles with analogies too.
20: I'm going to let all this noise clear the zone on the Lindsey Clancy situation and the lone holdout juror who admitted he had reasonable doubts about the prosecution's case but refused to let her go. I'm going to let that noise clear. But here's a signal. Why are so many people who are in favor of punishing Lindsey Clancy also MAGA supporters when you favor no legal accountability for the president and his administration, despite obvious illegality and corruption? Hypocrisy much?
8: Yeah, I wonder why MAGA folk want to see a woman who admitted to brutally murdering her babies one by one after carefully researching every aspect of the crime. I wonder why they would want her punished. Isn't the bigger question why Democrats want her celebrated, why they have raised over $1 million for her? Now, rapper Macklemore is back. You remember him. He dressed up in Jew face. It seems he can barely hide his disdain for the Jewish population. And Macklemore, who is currently appearing at big stadium shows as Ed Sheeran's support act, is using his time on stage to push more political messages.
21: A big part of the reason why I wanted to do this tour in the first place is so I could stand up in stadiums like this and say two words that are very near and dear to my heart. Free Palestine.
8: But it gets worse. He's not just pro-Palestine, or should that be anti-Israel? He is now open borders, calling ICE agents a terrorist organization, and he also wants to free Iran and Cuba. Not from the Islamists and communists who respectively control those nations. He wants to free them from US attacks. This guy is nuts.
21: I say free Palestine. Woo! I say free Lebanon. Woo! Free Cuba to the Congo to Sudan to Iran and all the people living in America that have to live in fear because of this terrorist organization ICE.
8: Let's start in the great state of Ohio, where the Democrats have put up this wine aunt, Amy Acton, to be the next governor. And she has this eloquent message for her Republican opponent, Vivek Ramaswamy.
22: This is a movement of everyday people who are going to tell Mr. Ramaswamy in no uncertain terms. We are telling this once and for all. You cannot buy this state. You cannot buy Ohio. You can't buy us. You can't buy us. You can't buy us. You can't buy us in Ohio. That is the end of this.
8: Oh, what a sad attempt to start a chant. It did not work. And she sounds like she came to that campaign event straight from happy hour. And she clearly suffers from delusions of grandeur. Listen to this.
22: Ohio, so goes the nation.
23: This is it. We are ground zero. I'm going all down the valley. Columbia, I'm going all the way down the valley.
24: Yes.
23: And that's the thing. I want you guys to know that I've never been in a room in 2.5 years where people don't tear up while I'm talking.
8: Yeah, I'd cry too if I had to hear her speak for more than 30 seconds. Look, I'm not saying she's a drunk. I'm just saying she sounds like she's a drunk.
22: Hi, everybody. Happy Labor Day. Oh, good
0: good to see everyone. It is so good to see you all here today. It's a little warm. Thank you. It's a little hot.
8: Let's go now to the leftiest of lefty hellholes, the dysfunctional city of Portland. It doesn't get much worse than this, folks. Watch here as these polite diners are chucked out for the crime of wearing T-shirts that state biological reality. Not even in your face biological reality, like men can't be women. These shirts just say XX or XY. Feel the tolerance from the trans-crazed activists.
3: People that are in here that are uncomfortable with those shirts, and so I'm asking y'all to leave. If I have to call authorities to get y'all removed, I will, but I don't want to do that.
4: You don't have to do that.
5: No. Yeah. What I am just asking if you would please consider the depth of.
24: There's nothing wrong with these shirts. What is wrong with this shirt?
3: I have had complaints by
24: what is wrong
3: already.
24: With it? I don't understand what's wrong with this shirt. Why? There's nothing wrong with these shirts.
8: Now, this was a thing of beauty on CNN, of all places. After listening to former ESPN blowhard Jemele Hill call everything, including capitalism, a tool of white supremacy, Camille Foster stepped in to drop some knowledge.
25: It's one thing to not think capitalism isn't working ideally. It's another thing entirely to insist that it is oppressive, that it is bound up with white supremacy, their resources to good use, those private property, and profit in a way that is actually beneficial to everyone else, that there can be gains from trade that are mutually beneficial. These are foundational ideas that have created more wealth than any other system in human history. That is what
8: capitalism
25: is. That is not white supremacy.
8: Has always worked that way.
25: I've just described the
8: it
25: actual.
8: Has not always worked
25: I've
8: that
25: actually just
8: not,
25: described the not, basic facts of economics.
8: That's the basic fact. And CNN was having a meltdown today about the triumph of the Trumpesque AfD party, who want to close Germany's borders and start mass deportations.
26: Die deutschen Grenzen sind dicht, liebe Freunde. Sie sind dicht. Sozialleistungen für nicht aufenthaltsberechtigte streichen und Rückführung im großen Stil durchführen.
8: Of course, CNN are worried about the dangers of the so-called far right, a label that has been stripped of all meaning.
27: Is the guy with this big smile really Germany's most dangerous man?
28: People are striving for positive change through conservative parties that work in the interests of their own country and don't believe they have to save the world.
27: This is Ulrich Siegmund, a politician from the far-right Alternative for Germany, or AfD.
8: And there was this cheap and nasty report from CBS by activist journalist Trevor Phillips invoking Nazi Germany.
29: Did 2 million Germans just vote to put a bunch of neo-Nazis in power? Europe's biggest, richest nation, Germany, is in a state of shock. A people who spent a century trying to escape the shadow of Nazi horror now finds that a party deemed an extremist organization by Germany's own security services.
8: Keep a nasty report from CBS by activist journalist Trevor Phillips.

0: AFD party leader is a lesbian whose partner is of Sri Lankan descent. Don't believe the media hysteria about the supposed far right. Here she is last year talking about what's really happening in Germany.
1: Our legacy media and establishment politicians fear us like no other party, with good reason. More and more voters in Germany are simply fed up with being lied to and watching their quality of life deteriorating year for year. Establishment politics have turned Germany into a danger zone for its citizens.
0: Now, you may remember Reagan, the woman whose catastrophically awful performance at the Olympics will ensure breakdancing never returns as an Olympic sport. Well, you'll be happy to know there is now a documentary starring Reagan and her hubby and coach, Sam Free.
2: And I kind of thought, my naivety, you qualify for the Olympics and this big, like, team surrounds you and gets you ready.
3: Here's your strength and conditioning. Here's your dietitian. Here's your salary. Here's your coach's salary.
2: I had nothing.
0: The audacity. Not bad enough that she took the spot of someone with actual talent. She wanted to get paid as well. Of course, Reagan scored 0 points at the Olympics.
2: There was this frenzy. It was this growing monster.
4: 0 points.
5: How did this person go to the Olympics?
2: I know I'm a dorky white woman who's an academic. And I'm a B-girl.
0: One of the wokest multinational corporations has hit hard times, yes. Nike has seen its stock plummet nearly 80% in value in recent years. There are a lot of reasons for that, and being relentlessly woke and alienating much of your potential customer base hasn't helped matters. Here's Daily Wire giving us a quick summary of Nike's antics, from pushing hijabs to trans activism to BLM. Now, here is a misgendering-inspired meltdown at a Renaissance fair, of all places. Watch a grown man lose it after a young gay guy referred to him as a him.
6: Sorry, sir.
7: Sometimes you don't know.
6: No. Get out. You don't get to misgender me. I just told you that.
7: Well, I didn't know.
6: I just told you, and then you just misgendered me.
8: He didn't misgender you.
6: He just said, I'm sorry, sir.
8: Oh.
7: I don't think he heard you.
8: I didn't hear you. I was literally,
6: okay.
8: I'm
6: just
8: busy
6: talking
8: trying
6: to yourself.
8: Fix my hat.
7: Yeah, he's just talking. He's, I'm sorry. He's kind of on the spectrum.
6: Yeah, me too. That's not a excuse.
7: Oh, okay. There's no need to cuss at me, though.
6: There's no need to talk to me that way.
7: How was I talking to you?
6: I'm not doing this.
7: Was I being rude? I don't think I said anything
6: 65.
7: Rude.
0: That poor kid just wants to buy one of those ugly, overpriced hats. But even that goes horribly wrong. And then there are hands laid on this poor young man. Why are these pronoun-announcing types so aggressive?
7: I'm sorry.
6: I don't believe you.
7: Well, that's okay. I'm still sorry, sir. I mean, ma'am, ma'am. I'm sorry. No, that was actually a slip. That was actually a slip. That was actually a slip. I'm sorry. That was actually a slip. That was a slip. That was a slip. No, I'm sorry. That was a slip.
6: I don't care. Give me the hat and get out.
7: Okay, I'm sorry. But look, I was so used to saying, sir.
8: This is my boyfriend.
6: I don't care if you're a gay. You don't get to treat me that way.
7: No, I'm sorry. I didn't. That was actually a slip.
6: You are. Give me the hat. Pay for it or leave.
7: I'm paying for it right now.
6: No, you are not.
7: Can you pay for mine?
6: You are not doing. I'm not selling this hat.
8: Can you sell this hat? Well,
7: he said we could pay for it.
6: Get out!
7: Dude, I keep slipping. I keep slipping. I keep slipping. Don't grab me. Don't grab me.
0: Now to Elon Musk's eldest child, who now identifies as Vivian. And Vivian is using Elon Musk's name and profile to front ad campaigns like this.
9: He was designed to obey. I wasn't.
0: Yep, this ad campaign can't tell you what it's trying to sell, not interested, but it features Vivian being annoying. Annoying. I'm sure they think this is edgy and cool, but no. Now, get ready to be creeped out and a little excited. It is a weird combo. The excitement comes from news that there is a documentary on Elizabeth Holmes, the fraudster who's serving a 10-year term. It's produced and co-directed by

0: a comic, Nathan Fielder, who appears in this next clip. This was just before she went to jail. Get ready to be creeped out.
1: I don't have anything to deceive you on. Of course I'm not deceiving you. I'm engaging with you as a human being. Why would I deceive you? There's no reason for me to do that.
2: Okay. All right. Okay, good chat.
0: That's just amazing. She knows she's lying. He knows she's lying. I think she knows that he knows that she's lying, and yet she persists. Now, what struck me about this clip? Well, the second thing after the creepy affect, the wide eyes and the unnatural smile, what also struck me was the voice. Whatever happened to Elizabeth Holmes' deep, deep baritone voice? This is how she used to sound.
1: Theranos means being able to see the onset of disease in time to be able to do something about it.
0: And for those of you who don't remember the Holmes phenomenon, the revolutionary blood testing device she pretended to invent, well, let's refresh your memory.
1: It's finding what you're born to do. When you really give everything to that, then you can realize great things.
3: I'd like to welcome Elizabeth Holmes.
4: The real treat, the incredible Elizabeth Holmes. No, you can't touch
5: this. California's Silicon Valley and some of the richest people in the world bought the dream.
6: There are people in this world who revolutionize our lives: Coco Chanel, Steve Jobs, Bill Gates, Walt Disney, and Elizabeth Holmes. Mark my words.
5: Turning Theranos into a staggering $9 billion juggernaut and making Holmes the Tech Valley's first self-made female billionaire.
7: You founded this company 12 years ago, right?
1: Yeah.
7: Tell them how old you were.
1: I was 19.
0: Yes, she was quite the Democrat darling. She was a presidential ambassador during Obama's presidency, and she even hosted a high-profile fundraiser for Hillary Clinton in 2016. But the whole thing was a scam. Her claims were bogus. She was a con artist. Well, she's back. Miserable doom goblin Greta Thunberg has taken a break from her anti-Israel activism to return to her first love of being a climate hysteric. She posted a 4-minute doomsday rant about a UN climate change report that she says should have all of us terrified. The girl who cried wolf is crying wolf again.
8: I don't think we understand how terrifying this news is, but the one thing more terrifying than this is the fact that it is not groundbreaking news everywhere in the world and not pushing us all out on the streets. This is a death sentence for countless people all over the world, but the window of time to act is rapidly closing. This also significantly increases the risk of setting off irreversible tipping points beyond human control.
0: And the vile, hate-filled, ugly left has never stopped celebrating Charlie Kirk's murder. And they are particularly excited about the anniversary of his death, including this next woman, who should worry less about how she is going to celebrate a man's murder and perhaps turn her attention to acquiring a sensible bra. You come and go. And you know, the advice I just gave that last woman, well, it applies equally to this next one as well. You know, you can't be so ugly inside as to cackle about a brutal murder. You can't be this ugly on the inside and the outside. Pick one, ladies.
9: Kirkiversary party. When is Kirkiversary? On the 10th. Is that a stream day? Please tell me it's a stream day. The prophecy's been fulfilled. And I saw a TikTok. Everyone's talking about, oh, Kirkiversary, happy Kirkiversary, who's excited? If you weren't there giggling and laughing, standing on that hill on the day of Kirkiversary last year, you're not allowed to celebrate Kirkiversary this year. And shout out to the TikToker that made that, because I made that damn TikTok the day after.
0: Now let's cleanse ourselves with a clip of a young lady doing God's work. Here is Brekka Stoll, who asks so-called progressives to explain their claims and says nothing as their abundant ignorance and lies shine through. Charlie would have liked this.
10: We don't have to worry about losing our rights as women, as black people, as any marginalized group. So got to represent.
11: Yeah. And how are those rights being taken away right now?
10: How are they being taken away right now? Literally just like I have teachers as friends. Yeah. And they are struggling to try to educate our kids in classrooms.
11: Yeah.
10: So because of what this administration is doing, black women are pretty much being murdered in medical professions when we go to seek medical care.
0: Now let's check in on Caitlin Bennett, who has been assaulted by feral lefties, who has been threatened, told that she should suffer the same fate as Charlie Kirk. And these attacks don't just come from young people on college campuses. Sometimes it's from aging awfuls.
12: Horrible.
13: Charlie Kirk is horrible?
12: Yes, I'm glad he's not here.
13: You're glad he's dead?
12: Yes.
13: Why would you say something like that,
12: because
13: ma'am?
12: Because he was horrible on the campuses, the college campuses. Horrible person.
13: You know what? I do the exact same thing. Well, would you be glad if I would die?
12: Maybe. I'd have to think about it.
14: What, if she would die?
12: I don't know.
13: Excuse me?
12: No, I don't know you, but I didn't know him either.
0: Yep, those awfuls, those affluent white female lefties, sure have an appetite for violence. Imagine saying that to a young woman's face, a woman you'd been politely conversing with. And good on Caitlin Bennett, because she continues to go to college campuses and continues to call out the hypocrisy of the dim-witted and hateful left. Watch this septum ring-wearing dude come close to tears when Caitlin pushes back.
15: We need y'all to, like, get out of here with your sign.
13: What do you mean? Oh, you have borders on this campus.
15: No, we have this space reserved as an official event.
13: Yeah, so you have borders. Where's your borders at?
15: This whole green area right here.
13: Oh, so you want to control who comes in and out. Like an ICE agent or a border patrol agent. You wouldn't dare act like a fascist, would you? I would really encourage you on a rally on a campus. This is an event for sanctuary campuses. You probably shouldn't act like a fascist border patrol agent. You should take down your borders and let whoever wants on the space, okay? Why is your lip quivering?
0: And that's it for me. Late Edition is up next. I'll see you Sunday morning for Outsiders.
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1: Welcome to The Media Show. Jack Houghton is unfortunately still unwell. It seems he watched one too many episodes of 7:30 and is experiencing side effects. So you're still stuck with me, James Bolt. But don't go anywhere because we have a great show coming up. Do you trust Annika Wells with the power to tell you what you can read on the internet? No? Well, how about the eSafety Commissioner? Well, too bad. You might have to anyway. Warren Pickering gives one of the most incredible press conferences I have ever seen. But it's got me wondering, what does the public deserve to know about their politicians? And Sarah Ferguson has an 11-minute interview with Barnaby Joyce. How many times did she interrupt him? Here's a hint. It's more times than she usually does for Labour politicians. But first, get in everyone, gather around, because we are defending freedom from Labour again. This week, Labour unveiled its digital duty of care plan. It is going to solve the problem of major harms on the internet. Now, personally, I find the more a government insists in internet regulation idea is just about getting rid of universally condemned horrors, the more likely it is it's going to have unintended consequences. And this is no different. In a train wreck interview with my News 24 colleague Laura Jays this week, our communications minister, who can't communicate, Annika Wells, let us know this was all about making sure kids can't see content about sexual abuse and adults can't see child abuse. No problems there. But then she said this about who would decide what a new harm is.
2: The test for what would constitute a new serious harm would ultimately be, I guess, made by me on the expert technical advice of the eSafety Commissioner. However, it's a disallowable instrument. So it is the Parliament that ultimately determines whether I've got that right or wrong.
1: The Communications Minister, the eSafety Commissioner, and the Parliament. Oh boy. Let's bring in Mia Schlicht, Executive Director of the Samuel Griffith Society, and Patrick Carline, News Corp Senior Writer. So Mia, the Communications Minister, the eSafety Commissioner, or the Federal Parliament of Australia. Any of those that you would trust with the ability to tell you what is harmful on the internet?
3: No, I don't think so. And this is a consistent theme that we're seeing within Labor, where they consistently bring in new legislation to combat some kind of short-term policy, a goal they see, whether that's hate speech legislation to combat anti-Semitism, or whether that's things like Section 18C to combat racial vilification. And now we've got this new legislation that's all about, apparently on the surface, combating, helping against child safety online. But the problem is no one's disputing that keeping children safe online is an important goal. But when the cost of that is freedom of speech, there is no price that we should be willing to pay, because no victory, no short-term victory is a win if the ultimate price is that underlying objective that we're destroying, which is freedom of speech, which does hold up our democracy here in this country.
1: Yeah, absolutely. Look, I go harder on freedom of speech than most. But Patrick, to bring you in here, it's not just the individual freedom of speech with this one. It's also about how it's going to affect news organizations, because here is Annika Wells in that exact same interview saying this will capture news websites.
4: The duty of care legislation is so broad, it could capture more than social media, though. It could capture news websites. No?
2: Well, sorry, yes, it does. The digital duty of care, my apologies, does go to all online services.
1: So with their background on treating freedom of speech and treating journalists, Patrick, you know, as a seasoned journalist, how does that make you feel?
5: Look, there are red flags all over this, James. I mean, the minister did not sound convincing in terms of what she was trying to say. She didn't seem to understand it properly. And you talked, I think you used the term before, unintended consequences. It's like the budget. I mean, where does this end? If you have news websites being held to account by the eSafety Commissioner or the Minister of Communications, that's not a healthy thing. There is no mandate for this. And all we hear about, as you've been saying, is about protecting kids. We're all about protecting kids, of course. But there are really dangerous consequences here in the making. And the minister doesn't seem to be across it. That's what worries me.
1: Yeah. And Mia, look, here's the thing about Labor, right? So she wants to say on news organisations, journalists, they don't need to worry about this. Look, let's have a listen to her saying that, you know, she can't even imagine what risk a news website could possibly have.
4: Who then defines harm? Because if it's the eSafety Commissioner, and then you deciding.
2: But it's not about content. It's about identifying risks that the online services may be offering their viewers. What risks is a news site offering its viewers?
1: That is a brilliant question. What risk could a news website have? Now, I would ask her to direct that question to her former boss, Kevin Rudd, the former Prime Minister, who is so incensed by what News Corp puts together that he campaigned for a royal commission. So, look, Labor does think that news websites can offer a harm, and I don't trust anyone in Labor with that power.
3: No, and Labor is obsessed with this concept of misinformation, whereby if anybody publishes some kind of criticism of Labor or any of their policies, that somehow amounts to misinformation. We saw that during the Voice campaign, where there were many groups, many news sites who were publishing information against the Yes campaign with the Voice. And consistently we had Labor out there saying that's misinformation and anyone who falls for that is somehow stupid or like they can't see through the facts. So no, I don't trust the minister at all to be making these decisions. And I'll also say that within these definitions of harm and so forth, she keeps it pretty vague, but there are some really concerning parts in legislation that get pretty specific, such as preventing harm from women and things about gender equality, which I think is pretty ironic when you've got this government who can't even define what a woman is, but yet they have these very specific aspects of the legislation that seem pretty intent on combating some information about these concepts.
1: Yeah, I think they might actually have to decide what they officially think a woman is if they're going to bring in this legislation.
3: Exactly.
1: The other part of this, Patrick, is that there's this, you know, the my algorithm, my way. They want to crack down on algorithms, the endless cycle. The problem with this for me is, look, news organizations, we do rely on algorithms. They're great for sending people recommended articles, great for sending people recommended videos. So cracking down on algorithms would affect news organizations. But using Annika Wells's own language in a different interview with the Saturday paper, you know, we all have slow news days and some of us decide to use those talking to the Saturday paper. Here's what she said about why she does not trust algorithms.
6: A lady came to talk to me about her various grievances, and I was struck by how I could say to her, I'm a member of the cabinet. That's not true. We're not doing that. That's a scare campaign from online. I look you in the eye and I tell you that will never happen in this government. And she didn't believe me.
1: Now, Patrick, I personally think that Annika Wells has done a fair bit of efforts to destroy public trust in her. I don't think it's the fault of the algorithms and the deep recesses of big tech that are why people don't trust her. It's $275 power promises. It's, you know, the taxpayer-funded trips. It's we're not going to touch capital gains tax. But, of course, for Labor, it's all about the algorithms.
5: That's right. Anthony Albanese looked the Australian public in the eye, I think, last year and said there will be no changes to tax, negative gearing and so on. And Labor has this pattern of actually, you know, deceiving the people in the most brazen of ways, in ways that politics used to be a bit sort of higher in its standards, to turn around and sort of say, well, we said we're not doing that, but now we're doing it because it's best for you, really does undermine everything about this government at this point in time. We're still talking about the budget many months after it was passed. We still don't understand the budget. There's all these unintended consequences, to go back to that term, with the budget. And this legislation feels exactly the same. There is no trust, there is no faith that this is actually for the greater good. And it does have red flags, as I said, all over it.
1: Yeah, the one thing I would say is that I'm sure it was terrifying for Annika Wells to have to speak to a member of the general public. It's not something that I'm sure you'd be very comfortable with. I want to move on, though, because Mahmoud Fazal has dropped his unfair dismissal claim against the ABC. This is the story that just keeps giving. Because remember, he wasn't sacked over fake sources. This is a different scandal involving him. He was sacked following an internal investigation into his podcast appearance with former Underworld figure Ryan Nalmenko in 2025. Now, this wasn't the only Fazal headline this week. The sixth, count them, sixth Fazal report has been removed or edited this week by the ABC. This time an ABC background briefing podcast titled What It's Like to Face Terrorism Charges. Here's what the Australian reports. They've been forced to correct another story by discredited reporter and former bikie Mahmoud Fazal following revelations he falsely claimed he was detained during a counter-terrorism raid in 2016. But despite Fazal's confession that he was mistaken about the details of a counter-terrorism raid, an error that effectively discredits the entire premise of the ABC podcast in which the story aired, the episode has not been removed from the ABC's digital platforms. Now, Mia, The episode is called What It's Like to Face Terrorism Charges. There were no terrorism charges. How is this episode still up?
3: It's just unbelievable. I mean, the entire premise of the story just doesn't exist. And I know that they've published a slight correction kind of in the fine print saying, well, by the way, this none of this is true. Yeah. But that doesn't
1: but
3: really...
1: It's here.
3: You can still listen to this story that's entirely made up and there's no point of it really anymore because none of it's true. But we'll publish a slight correction at the bottom. And look, the problem with this, and I think this is just why so many people are losing faith in our public broadcaster if they haven't already, it's because the standard that the ABC holds everybody else to is not the standard that they hold themselves to. Like, they hold themselves as the arbiters of truth. They had their fact-checking labs with the RMIT. They had, during the Voice campaign, it was their job to go through all the material to decide what was true and what was not. And unsurprisingly, they deemed that most of the material coming out of the No campaign was led to misinformation. However, the information coming out of the Yes campaign was apparently all entirely true. They hold themselves to that standard, yet then they have material like this coming out, which is entirely untrue, and they don't remove the content. It's extraordinary.
1: It's unbelievable. So, Patrick, now the Fair Work, the unfair dismissal case is gone, It clears the way for the ABC to release the internal investigation into Fazal's, well, I'll call them antics. We might actually be approaching the end of this thing, which I never thought would be possible just because every week there was a new correction being made. Can you think of any story in Australian journalism like this bloke?
5: Not really. Look, he went out of his way. He falsified. It produced fake news, basically. And going back to the ABC, I don't understand why the ABC wasn't separating itself from this journalist as soon as possible. I mean, James, we were talking about this months ago on this program. We're still talking about it. It is the story that keeps on giving. And I don't understand why when that sort of falsehood was exposed, they didn't remove every single story that reporter had done. Because if you do it once, you might have done it a dozen times. And it brings into question every piece of reporting that he's done. For the life of me, why wouldn't the ABC be doing its best to make it go away as soon as possible? Because it does go to the trust and the credibility of the organisation.
1: Yeah, well, I do think, part of it is that just this staff is just running that joint. And if if the management goes after one staff member, they're all going to fire up. And I think that's part of the problem, that they can't ditch it altogether. I do want to move on to another one because, Mia, there are three press conferences that I reckon I'm going to remember for the rest of my life. The first, Rudy Giuliani holding an emergency press conference at Four Seasons Landscaping instead of the Four Seasons Hotel because he booked the wrong venue and having makeup run down his face. I mean, the footage from that I'll always relive. The second, the first COVID press conference where Scott Morrison and Josh Frydenberg literally looked like they'd seen a ghost, and I thought, this thing might be for real. Now, the third came this week, which was Warren Pickering reliving the worst moments of his life. He had his children by his side. He's talking about previous drug use and all, previous relationships, all these mistakes he made two decades ago. Here's a clip.
7: I will say, when you go back to the failures, my failures with my children, and where I find it the most deeply disturbing, I should have been able to provide them, regardless of being a young man, the best possible environment to thrive that they deserved.
1: And it gets more uncomfortable. There's this clip from James Ashby as well, where he's talking about a handwritten note from Mr. Pickering that discussed deviancy.
8: Mr. Pickering was referring to behaviour that involved the couple's open relationship. They opened that relationship to a third person, and at the same time, Mr. Pickering was exploring his own sexuality.
1: Now, that's really uncomfortable to watch, and I've been debating this in my head all week, and I'm just, I'm flipping over from one side to another. I'm probably going to disagree with what I say by the time I catch the metro tonight, but I just end up feeling they got to a point where I stopped listening to a genuine press conference about what's in the public sphere and what the public deserves to know about a politician into just family drama that could have been kept private. So, like, my question to you is, where is the line between what we deserve to know as a voting public about someone trying to be premier and what kind of stuff do we just not need to know about?
3: And I think you're right. I think there is a fine line there where it can be difficult to find that boundary, and there is a point where it does just amount to public gossip. And I do think in this scenario we have crossed that line, because yes, there are legitimate questions to ask when you're investigating somebody's capability to govern the state, and that's the job he's asking for. So to the extent that he's made decisions that might cloud that judgment, then yes, I do think the public has a right to know about that. But here we're talking about escapades that happened 2 decades ago, that they're getting into the relationship with his family. He's there with his children supporting him. That's clearly been repaired. And when we start verging to that territory, talking about things about past relationships and sexual relationships, I start to think that we're verging from what's in public interest just to media gossip and a media witch hunt.
1: Which is where I'm at. But then my News 24 colleague, Patrick, to bring you in, my News 24 colleague, Andrew Glenell, made the point that night that if this were Ben Carroll at a press conference, he'd be gone immediately. And I kind of think he would be, but at the same time, I'm just not sure I'd want him to go. So do you reckon this stuff is in the public interest?
5: Look, I think there's a bit of a backstory here. I mean, we're talking about the press conference. What preceded that was a series of denials from the politician saying this story is false in its entirety. And that went on for, and I'll give a big shout out to the Australian here and Jamie Walker for actually writing the story. There was a lot of resistance to the story being told. And One Nation's response to it was deny it. It didn't happen until we had the press conference where he went from a complete denial to basically admitting that a lot of the story was perfectly right. Now, I think the cover-up is the problem here. It's not the crimes. I mean, we all did things in our 20s, obviously, and we can get past that. But it was the attempt to try and cover it up, to erase it from public view, that really sticks with me. And I think that's the important issue here. It goes to credibility. You can't deny things. It was a lifestyle back then, and that's fine, but you've actually got to talk to it and you've got to be accountable for it.
1: Yeah, the attempt to cover it up, that is in my head of something. I do want to talk this one last topic, which is Grace Tame. So she has apologised, maybe, kind of, not really, for what she said about October 7 in an Instagram video this week.
9: There's something I've wanted to clarify for a while, which I regret not clarifying sooner. Comments I made on ABC Radio in March this year were misinterpreted to mean that I disbelieve Israeli survivors of sexual violence. This is not the case. Human Rights Watch was unable to find evidence to support the claim that Israeli women were raped en masse on October 7, 2023. However, I do not deny the legitimate accusations of rape made by individual Israeli women, including accounts of gang rape. I do not hate Israelis. I do not hate Jewish people. I abhor the crimes of the state of Israel.
1: All right, so Patrick, there's Grace Tame addressing it. Now, the other question here is, what should the ABC do here? Now, I listened back to the interview today. I actually thought Hamish McDonald did press her on those thoughts a few times. Yes. But should the ABC address the airing of it or apologise for airing it?
5: Well, I think an apology 6 months after the fact of it. Is it an apology at all? I agree with you, James. And look, it's important that the ABC sort of, you know, it did happen on the ABC, so they've got to be accountable for it somehow. When Grace Tame is using words like, I was misinterpreted, and you've seen the Jewish leaders come out and sort of condemn this apology, if you want to call it that, she wasn't admitting that she was wrong. And I think because it happened on the ABC, yes, there certainly is. They have to be held accountable for it on some level, certainly.
1: Mia, your thoughts?
3: Look, I don't know if an apology from the ABC at this point would carry that much weight. It's consistently they've been dragged kicking and screaming to give these apologies for platforming certain individuals and views that just don't align with what Australians expect from the public broadcaster. I think at this point, the majority of Australians are outraged that Grace Tame has been platformed anyway, regardless of those specific comments, because she has a consistent pattern of making these reckless comments all the time. So I think it's more about the fact that this individual still has a platform rather than the specific comments in this example.
1: Mia, Patrick, thank you so much for your time. Coming up next, we head over to America, where each individual voter stands to gain $5,000 if Republicans keep the House in the midterms. Which party's the one that cares about low government spending again?
0: News 24 will be back after this short break.

News 24 will be back after this short break. 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

0: Thanks for watching the media show. The Republican Party are facing a pretty bruising midterms coming up. So they've gathered in Texas for a big old convention, not one they usually have in a midterm, so that should show you how scared they are. And you can watch a lot of these speeches on the News 24 YouTube channel if you want to go see J.D. Vance, Donald Trump Jr., etc. But the standout moment for me this week was this from Donald Trump.
1: So if the Republicans win, you win with us and you get $5,000. It will be called the Trump dividend. We'll call it the Trump dividend.
0: Let's bring in John Hinderaker, president of the Center of the American Experiment. John, that is $1 trillion in government spending if Republicans win. So can you please tell me which one is the party committed to low government spending again?
2: Well, this proposal, honestly, is just bonkers. There is zero chance of it getting passed by Congress. So what's the point? The big problem the Republicans have this year is that there are quite a few voters who love Donald Trump, but are not very loyal Republicans. They tend to stay home when Trump is not on the ballot. So I think the president is trying to get their attention and give them a rather crude incentive to turn out, even though they can't vote for him. But there is zero chance of that proposal becoming reality.
0: Yeah, but even if it's gone, like, even it's not going to get there, I think just the messaging itself is kind of crazy, because this is supposed to be the party that can say, look, Democrats can't be trusted with the budget, they're spending out of the wazoo, you know, everything's going wrong. But if you're the party that, you know, we've all seen pork barreling, we've all seen, like, you know, little voter bribes, like, hey, get us over the line. But to just be like, no, literally everyone, $5,000 if you vote for us, is just so naked, signal that this is not a party that can be trusted with a budget anymore if they're just throwing around ideas like this.
2: Well, I agree with you, but bear in mind the fact that Donald Trump has never claimed to be a budget hawk. He's never run against excessive spending. He's never promised to balance the budget. Now, he'll never get that proposal through the Republicans in Congress, let alone the Democrats, but you're right. He is not a candidate of fiscal responsibility.
0: And I want to move on to another big moment from the convention, which was a surprise video speech by Democrat John Fetterman.
3: I'm Senator John Fetterman, Pennsylvania. Yes, I'm a Democrat. Why am I here talking to you today? Because, well, I'm a common sense Democrat. I'm always going to stand with America. I'm always going to reject the extremes and socialism and that anti-American way of life.
0: Now, Fetterman's a really interesting one because he does seem far more comfortable when he's talking on Fox News and he's talking about Republican issues such as Israel than he is when he's talking about Democrat views. But there's always been the question of whether or not he'd ever actually officially jump over to the Republican Party. So when he starts making videos like that for a convention, do you see him jumping over?
2: Well, Fetterman has always said that he's a Democrat, has no intention of becoming a Republican, but you never know. Fetterman can't serve another term as a Democrat. He would lose a primary to a more left-wing candidate. He's more popular these days with Republicans than he is with Democrats. And John Thune, the Senate Majority Leader, said earlier today that he's willing to talk to Fetterman about making a switch. So who knows? Maybe it's possible.
0: Would you, if you're John Fetterman, wouldn't you be costing yourself far more by jumping over to the Republican Party? And let's face it, a pretty blue state like Pennsylvania, than if he just sort of stayed with the Democrats but kept on speaking to middle ground voters, kept on speaking to soft Republicans, that they still kind of felt he was their guy on the inside?
2: Well, Fetterman votes with the Democrats 75% of the time, right? He's always been a Democrat. I actually think he would have an excellent chance, though, of being reelected if he ran as a Republican. Whether he'll do that at this point, nobody knows. But I think he would have a very good shot if he did.
0: I want to move on to someone who has no intention of ever joining the Republican Party, which is DNC Senate Texas hopeful James Tallarico. Now, this is a guy who has spent a lot of his previous years talking some very left-wing issues very openly. And now that he actually might win this thing in Texas, he's up against Paxton, who doesn't seem to be too popular. He's trying to clean up his act a little bit and even granted an interview to Fox News.
4: During a 2021 hearing, you said there are six biological sexes. Do you still believe that, standing here with me right now?
5: No. I've missed the mark on some of my past statements. I will be the first to admit it. What I meant is that there are two sexes, and then there's a small percentage of people with genetic abnormalities.
0: This is quite similar to me to the AOC, oh, woke one was crazy, I'm past that. I know we discussed that on the James Bolt show earlier this week, but do you believe him when he says he doesn't believe those old things anymore?
2: Not at all. He's a far leftist. He's running for the Senate in a conservative state, but now that he's seeking higher office, he's walking away from some of the crazy things he has said in the past. I think the analogy to AOC is exactly correct, but I really doubt that Tallarico is fooling anyone. I mean, he's always been a left winger, and I think Texans realize if they were to elect him, he would be a left winger in the Senate.
0: Yeah, and that comes from a rich history of Democrats thinking that Texas are going to vote for a very left-wing candidate. It's not just James Tallarico. Before him was the great Democrat hope and Beto O'Rourke. I just think, like, if I were to design a Democrat candidate that could win in Texas, the absolute last model I would ever choose is a James Tallarico or Beto O'Rourke. It's someone, like we discussed, a John Fetterman.
2: No, you're absolutely right about that. I mean, Beto O'Rourke was a beta man, you know. He was no John Wayne. But I'll tell you, Tallarico is even worse. I mean, a candidate, he's opposed to meat eating, for example, which, you know, is not going to fly in Texas. I think he is exactly the wrong candidate. And it's a lucky thing for Republicans because Ken Paxton won that primary over the incumbent John Cornyn. Paxton has got serious vulnerabilities, but I don't think that James Tallarico is a candidate who can win in Texas.
0: Yeah, hates eating meat and hates oil and gas, and they think that's the kind of guy that's going to appeal to swing voters in Texas. But to the point of, you know, woke one was crazy, or Tallarico, six genders, I don't believe that anymore. You've got, like, far-left Democrats on one side being like, hey, we're cleaning our act up, we're mainstream now, it's all good. But then you've got voices from the DSA and Abdul Sayed who lean into the crazy. They're like, yes, of course we want to get rid of the Senate. Of course we want to get rid of the Pentagon. Do the mainstream, like the AOCs, the, you know, mainstream far-left Democrats think that they can really convince the average voter that they don't believe what they're clearly on record believing for a very long time?
2: Well, I don't think so. But, you know, what's really going on in this election cycle in particular, it's all about hating Trump. Everything else is window dressing. And the Democrats are counting on Trump's unpopularity to carry them through at the polls, even though he's not on the ballot. And I think it's kind of any port in a storm. You know, they'll say whatever it takes to get through the day, but really they're running on the platform of hating Donald Trump.
0: Yeah. Look, we're having a lot of fun on this, but, you know, it is a solemn day. It's the September 11 anniversary here in Australia. And when people watch this, it'll also be the anniversary in America. And it's been 25 years for it. I just want to get your reflections on a day like this, 25 years removed from the event, and what it's done to the American psyche and how America sees itself in the world.
2: You know, it's really interesting because in the last few days, I've been seeing a lot of videos from September 11 on my Instagram feed. And it brings back a lot of memories. Some of these things I'd kind of forgotten. I mean, this incredible cloud of debris going down the street, people fleeing, trying to save themselves. The most searing images are of the people who are jumping from the upper stories of the World Trade Center. Here they are, they're on the 100th story or something. They got a choice between charging at the window, trying to smash their way through the glass and plunging to their death, you know, 100 stories below, or else stay where they are and be burned alive by the fire. I mean, these were horrifying, horrifying scenes. And at the time, they made Americans angry. We were angry at the terrorists who carried out those attacks. And we were right to be angry. And I think over time, that anger has dissipated. There's been an effort to kind of smooth out the horror of those scenes and to talk about, oh, well, there were reasons why the terrorists did what they did. And some candidates, you mentioned El Sayed, he's one, Mamdani is another, seem to be quite sympathetic to Islamic terrorism. So what I hope is that this 25th anniversary is a time when a lot of Americans are reminded of the horrors of those attacks, see those videos again, and once again become angry at Islamic terrorists because they are still with us in places like Iran and in places like Gaza and places like Yemen.
0: Very well said. John, thank you so much for your time. Coming up next, Sarah Ferguson had Barnaby Joyce on for an 11-minute interview on the ABC this week. Now, everyone, in this ad break, put in your predictions for the amount of interruptions she made. We'll give you the answer after this.
6: News 24 will be back after this short break.

News 24 will be back after this short break. News 24 will be back after this short break.

0: Thank you for watching. I hope you got your predictions in the ad break, because we are going to take a forensic look at the Australian media with the media watchdog himself, Jared Anderson. Thank you so much for being here.
1: Thank you.
0: All right. So Sarah Ferguson interviewed Barnaby Joyce for 11 minutes this week. I think we've got a clip here.
2: Now, are you saying that it has no effect whatsoever? No, I wouldn't say that, but I'd say it is almost minute.
3: All right, I'm looking forward to seeing that answer on a bumper sticker.
2: If I may, Barnaby Joyce,
3: obviously this is a policy that your party has come up with, so we would expect you...
2: But you've just come up with a question, you haven't given me the details.
3: That we would expect you as the Treasury spokesman for that party to be across.
2: The Treasury spokesman, not Jesus Christ. I mean, you have to actually give me the details of these things if you're going to put them forward to me.
0: Gripping television. So, Jared, let us know, how many times was he interrupted?
1: I made a count of 19 in 11 minutes. It's quite a lot. Mm-hmm. And I think her record was 24 or 34, I think it was, with Angus Taylor. But that's not bad. That was a longer interview. So 19. But the first interruption was really a sneer, sort of saying, well, you know, I'd like to see that on a bumper bar. Well, I mean, if you're trying to explain something difficult in politics or in economics, it won't fit on a bumper bar. So that's just the sneer. And the rest are sort of suggestions about that Joyce is supposed to respond to economic analysis modelling that he hasn't seen and make a comment on it. Now, he is a qualified accountant. He knows what he's doing, but no one can do that properly. I mean, and also in any event, not all modelling is accurate, as we well know. So just because someone's done a model doesn't say, oh, gee, that's right, because often it isn't. So in a sense, it becomes an impossible argument. I thought Joyce handled himself pretty well because he was irreverent and he got away with it. But if you're watching it and you get 19 interruptions, it's a bit much. Now, when Sarah Ferguson interviews leading politicians of the Greens and the Labor Party as well, there are very few interruptions, but they're pretty well reserved for conservative politicians.
0: Yeah, and that is the thing, because I sound like a broken record, and you know, we say that every week that we can't have bias on the ABC, but that is such an example of bias. Yeah. I mean, no other politician would be treated like that unless they happen to be standing for One Nation or maybe the Coalition. Yeah.
1: That's right. That's the way it is. Mm. Yeah, and she's not the only one in the ABC, but she's one of the worst.
0: Yeah. All right. So my News 24 colleague, Sherry Markson, had a great story on Friday night, which was an exclusive Mike Burgess reflecting on the lead up to the Bondi massacre and what could have been different. And yet, the Insiders program, looking at the week in Australian politics, what did they lead off with instead?
1: Well, they led off with housing. They spoke about the Liberal Party. They spoke about immigration, those sort of issues, all of which were important, but none of which were newsy on the Sunday morning. I mean, what was newsy on the Sunday morning was what you'd run on News 24 here, which was picked up by The Australian. So that was the big news. And it was the top. Now, I can understand why 9 newspapers may not have done it, because Sherry Markson works for a different organisation. I can understand that. But the ABC is supposed to be above that. This was clearly news, breaking news. It's very rare that the head of ASIO, in this case Mike Burgess, would make a comment that he felt that he didn't do well enough, but it was up to others to lead. And what he's obviously talking about, people in authority. We don't know. He might have been talking about the police. He might have been talking about the government. Probably had in mind both. But whatever he was saying, he hadn't said it previously. It wasn't exclusive in Sherry's book with her co-author. It wasn't exclusive. And it should have been discussed, but it wasn't discussed. And the program runs for 60 minutes. And all the discussions were on matters of some importance, but no great importance, and nothing that was current or fresh.
0: And yet, going back to the Sarah Ferguson thing as well, there's all these examples of the ABC dropping the ball like that and not covering the big stories or covering the stories in a way that clearly tilts left. But there's just no accountability.
1: No accountability. Because the staff run the show and the managing director is also the editor-in-chief, we haven't had one who really acts as editor-in-chief. And I thought the current one might, but he hasn't. He's been there about a year now. And so the staff run the joint, and the people who run the joint are the influential journalists like Sarah Ferguson, like David Spears, like the others. And they pretty well run it. Laura Tingle, John Lyons, they're the people who run the place. And I think the leadership doesn't really have the authority to stop that. They don't want to go in, and the editor-in-chief doesn't act as editor-in-chief. And a competent editor-in-chief and a courageous editor-in-chief would say, you missed the big story this week, and then they wouldn't miss it next week. But if everyone's just, oh, it was great, you all did well, I mean, it comes to people like me and you to sort of raise the issue of the story that was missed, but that's not what good journalism is about.
0: Well, I hope we got all the big stories on the media show this week. Otherwise, Jared will give me some feedback. But anyway, thank you so much for watching the media show. Hopefully, Jack Arden's back next week. But if you want to hear more from me, the James Bolt Show is available on all of our digital products every Wednesday. Stick around now for Lefties Losing It.
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0: First up, Everest Carnival is brought to you by Racing New South Wales, celebrating the 10th edition of the world's richest race on turf.
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2: Good morning and welcome to First Up, Everest Carnival. I am Julia Snorke. It is a pleasure to be here ahead of a very big spring carnival in Sydney. Joining me at the desk this season is Brad Gray. Good morning, Bradley. It is lovely to have you here.
3: It is great to be here. Hello to you, Julie. Hello to everybody else watching on, and what a spring carnival we are in for. So as we know, the real stars of the show are the horses. We'll speak to a few champions along the way as far as this show goes. A couple of them today in Zach Purton and Karen McAvoy. But we are spoilt as far as the horse ranks at the moment. We've got your Autumn Glows, She's Our Alibi, Ka Ying Rising. Oh. He's the name on everybody's lips at the moment. So more on him throughout the show. But yeah, there's a lot of stars as far as subjects to talk about over the coming weeks and months.
2: We are so pumped. 11 weeks this series will run. You'll find us here Saturday mornings, 10 o'clock. As Brad just said, this is all about the thoroughbreds. This is the stories, the people that make the industry go round. So this program, you're so fortunate. You can see it's News 24, Fox Sports News and Sky Thoroughbred Central. So don't go anywhere. 10 o'clock on a Saturday morning, we are going to be here, of course. We're only 1 week out from the launch of the Everest Carnival for 2026. And I tell you what, the Everest is the word that is already on everyone's lips.
3: Certainly is. It's just that race that just owns the racing landscape, doesn't it? There's always something to talk about, whether it's a new three-year-old bursting onto the scene. And the latest was Guesthouse,
2: yes,
3: our Golden Slipper winner. Didn't he make a first-up statement to say, please pick me? Because I love when we see the three-year-olds in there. We spoke of Ka Ying Rising. We saw Tempted last week come out and put her hand up. A fantastic return for Kieran Maher and Chad Schofield. So we'll see how it plays out. A little bit unusual this time of year that we don't have as many horses locked in.
2: Exactly.
3: Like typically see.
2: Yep.
3: But I think that just speaks to the fact that Ka Ying's there. And a few slot holders are just treading it a little bit cautiously at the moment in terms of...
2: You can't blame them.
3: Wanting the right arsenal to get there, 100%.
2: You can't blame them. All right, let's check out the stories catching our eye this week.
4: Look out, Sydney. He's coming back, and he's coming back looking just like that.
2: He is officially locked in. Reigning Everest champion Ka Ying Rising's defence begins with a blistering track record in Hong Kong. His jockey, Zach Purton, is coming up next. We hear from trainer Michael Friedman on his first Everest hopeful in Ninja. We caught up with him after the Missile Stakes winner's barrier trial on Tuesday, so we'll check in with him very soon. Guesthouse was a non-acceptor for the run to the Rose and will go straight to the Golden Rose off a four-week let-up. Ben Ellum from the Price Ken stable will explain what he's been up to a little later in the program. And Lady Shenandoah, she's out of the Shirako Stakes, but coming up is a chat with jockey Karen McAvoy. He will pilot her in next week's Seven Stakes. All right, the David Hayes-trained Ka Ying Rising is now clear atop of the world rankings, rightly so, after that performance. I'm so thrilled to say that jockey Zach Purton joins us now. Zach, wowee, you have the world talking.
5: Yeah, and rightfully so. That was a very impressive performance there last week, and it's the most impressive performance I've seen here in my time in Hong Kong, and that says a lot because I've had some fantastic horses even the last 5 years, from Beauty Generation to Golden 60 to Romantic Warrior. But for him to run 106.1, carrying 135 pounds, giving 20 pounds away to the rest of the field first up this season, it's the fastest 1,200 metres ever recorded from a standing start in the world. And

0: as you said, he's now been elevated to the clear number one horse in the world on an international rating of 135. So he's going to come down to Australia as the highest rated horse ever to race in Australia.
1: That's pretty impressive, Zach. So is it true as far as the Australian health and safety regulators require you to wear a fire extinguisher at Randwick for Everest meeting? Or?
0: Yeah, I might have to wear a fire suit or something like that. But, yeah, he's in sizzling form. He's certainly a better horse this time coming back to Australia than he was 12 months ago. And as we know, the trip down there had him on edge a little bit for the barrier trial, and we're a little bit soft on him, but we learn a lot from that trip, and he has as well. He's come back to Hong Kong a completely different horse to the one that we sent down there. Physically, he's a lot stronger. Mentally, he's handling himself a lot better. He's going into quarantine in better form this year than he was last year. So we're hopeful that having had that experience, we can get down there and show everyone in Australia type of performance that he's been producing here in Hong Kong.
2: I wanted to ask you about that, Zach, because he was a different horse this time last year when he came down here. What is the plan coming into your second Everest? You've got that experience under your belt. He's got that travel down here under his belt as well. I suppose the whole team knows what that week is like, especially.
0: Yeah, you know, David's used to it as well, so he'll be able to handle the media like he did last year. He's front and centre and he does a good job at doing that. But it was just a matter of probably doing a little bit more work with him. He was a little bit fresh last year and got away from us a little bit. And he was, because he was fresh, he was too much on his toe and he just didn't settle in to the trial and race day experience as well as we would have liked. But like everyone, experience, you can't buy experience. He's had it now. And I'm sure he's going to go back down there and feel more at home this year than what he was last year.
1: Just want to go back to that 106.11, Zach, which is an incredibly fast time. You touched on it at the top of the show there. And to those punters out there that might tune in and out of racing, he broke his own track record by a second, which equates to about six lengths, give or take. Is he the type of horse that he feels like you're going fast, or he does it so easily that it actually surprised you at the end to see how quick he went?
0: Oh, listen, there's no doubt that I know I'm going fast. That's the type of horse that he is. And he came back from the Everest last year and he broke the track record at his first run back here that had been held by Silent Witness for 17 years. And then he broke the track record over 1,400 in January and then broke the track record over 1,200 again another two times later in the season, including his last run in April. And then that was 107.10, and he's come back first up this year in his preparation and taken, you know, a second off that. The track on the day was riding fast, but the beauty too about this horse is he's got that high cruising speed. He just seems to cover the ground effortlessly. He glides across the ground like he's not exerting any energy, and the faster we go, actually, the better he feels. He just gets into a beautiful rhythm. And then he's got that ability to be able to find that extra gear. He can let down, accelerate, and put a gap in his field, his opposition, after going so fast. So they're struggling to keep up with him. And then he puts another three or four lengths on him. It's incredible to feel. It's incredible to go back and watch the replays. Like, I don't go back and watch too many of the replays over and over and over again, but I've been in a bit of a trap of watching a few of his. Because they're so devastating.
2: You're only human, Zach. You're only human. I've just got to put myself in a slot holder's position here. You know, the countdown is on to the 10th running of this race. There, you know, this is going to be a sellout in just a matter of days, weeks sort of thing. This is huge. And to Brad's point earlier, we've only got two runners locked in at this point in time. Do you genuinely think that there is more improvement to come from this guy? Are we still yet to see him at his very peak?
0: Well, that's a good question, because I thought at two or three stages last season that we'd seen the best of him, and he just seems to keep improving. From the time he's come back, you know, the time when he went down to Australia, put weight on and got bigger, and then he come back and he just kept putting more and more weight on, and it's not fat, it's muscle, it's strength. It's, you know, you look at him now and you'll see him when he's in the parade ring down there. He's an impressive-looking horse now. He carries His muscle tone really well. He's a very happy and healthy horse, and it's a great opportunity for people in Australia to see a horse of his quality. You know, generally horses that that carry his rating around the world, they, you don't see them in Australia because they stay in Europe, or they might be an American dirt horse, and the Australian public don't get a chance to see a horse of his quality. So it's a good opportunity for people to come out and see him and support him. And like I said, we just hope that he can settle in and do something special down there for everyone to remember and to continue to talk about. But have we seen the best of him? Well, judging by his first start run this preparation, you know, maybe he's just reaching his peak now. And if that's the case, you know, you have Group 1 horses. You know, they're obviously very good, but there are a lot of Group 1 races around, and then you have your champion horses. And there are a few horses that fall into that category, and then you have your freaks. And this guy, he's just one of those freaks that is very, very rare.
1: I feel like every now and then in every sport, we get an athlete that transcends their own sport. It's quite rare, but I almost feel like that last start victory of Car Ying Rising has put him not only within the racing spotlight, but also to a wider public. And is that something that you're kind of buying into as well, Zach?
0: Well, I don't need to buy into it because I'm involved.
1: Well, you're seeing it, absolutely.
0: And I'm already in it. But, no, you are right. He's starting to make the mainstream media now.
1: Yeah.
0: Do it regularly and everywhere around the world. I've had a lot of people send me messages that aren't in racing to say that they've just, you know, seen on the news, or they've seen it on a feed somewhere, and they can't believe, you know, what this horse is able to do. And then, you know, I had one friend in Brisbane last week, went into the hairdresser, and his hairdresser was talking about this crazy horse in Hong Kong that just won a race.
1: So, there you go.
0: You know, that's great. That's what we want to see. You know, our sport is a great sport, and the more people we can get to follow, watch and support, the better.
2: Zach, it is so lovely to chat to you. We're so grateful for your time. You've always been so wonderful and so generous to talk to us. There is a lot of hype around this guy worldwide, and we cannot wait to see him here in a month's time for this Everest. It's going to be something special. I hope you guys get to enjoy it as well. You know, I hope you get to sit back and go at the end of the day, you know what, this is a pretty damn good chapter in life right now.
0: Yeah, no, it is. And that's one thing I've been telling myself for at least the last year anyway as well, that you know, I need to enjoy it, especially at the stage of my career that I'm at. I am able to enjoy it as well, but he's a very special horse. It's been a great story so far, but, you know, who knows where this story is going to continue to go, and that's the most exciting part.
2: Thank you, Zach. Lovely to see you. We'll touch base soon.
0: Cheers. Thanks.
1: Thanks, Zach.
2: What I loved, Brad, was earlier in the week you described his run as absurd scenes and rude. That's how you described it.
1: It was.
2: Just talk us through the numbers. Let's break the numbers down. If you're a slot holder looking at that run, what are you thinking? What do you do?
1: You're gulping. I imagine as he crossed the line there was a collective sigh from Australia with these slot holders, because 106.11, I know Zach made the point then that it was racing very quick that day, so you can probably take a little bit off, and there was a bit of a tailwind helping them home. But no matter how you break up a 106.11 in the context of a 1,200 metres, wherever you're racing around the world, is an outrageous time. That is absolutely flying. And I thought one of the interesting takeaways there from Zach was the faster he goes, the better he feels.
2: Mm.
1: So he's just a horse with this cruising speed. And we saw that because in the past we've seen Zach ride this horse, and because he beats up a lot of the same opposition, he doesn't need to be extended, yet they wanted to give him a hit out to make sure he was spot on for the Everest in a month or so's time. So we saw him at his top for a long time, and we saw what he was made of as far as the overall time goes.
2: And we're not sure if he's reached his peak. That was also a takeaway. But just quickly before we move on, as we touched on a little earlier, Car Ying has achieved the highest rating ever for a sprinter now. So a rating of 135. Mm. Australian champion Black Caviar had a rating of 132 back in 2011. Where do you rank him comparative to...
1: He's just as good.
2: ...what we've seen?
1: He is just as good as Black Caviar, which is not something that I thought...
2: We'd say again.
1: I'd be saying, no.
2: Yeah.
1: Not in my lifetime, yet here we are. So we are absolutely blessed. And if you're fortunate enough to go out and see him, whether it be at the barrier trial that he's going to have 10 days before the Everest...
2: Yeah, get out there.
1: ...or on Everest Day, he is the type of horse that you want to be looking back on in 10 years' time and say, I was there for that.
2: Yep, exactly. All right, well, a 10-race card at Rosehill Gardens today, headlined by the Group 2 Run to the Rose. That is where we find our third member of the First Up team, Rachel Hunt, who is joining us live at Rosehill Gardens. Good morning to you, Rach. So lovely to see you. How's it looking out there?
3: Good morning, Julie. Good morning, Brad. Well, as you can see behind me, it is honestly a picture-perfect day. There is not a cloud in the sky. It's sunny, it's warm, it's not windy, so it's a perfect day of racing here.
2: Have we seen anyone out there this morning do some work? What's the feedback been on the track?
3: Yeah, so the track is rated a good 4. The rail is out 5 metres today. And I actually had a chat with Andrew Adkins this morning because he was actually out here at Rosehill for track work. And he did what we call a track gallop. So what that means is before race day, he got to gallop on the course proper this morning, which is where we will be racing today. And his comments on the track were essentially exactly what the track curators predicted today for racing, which is, he said, it's a perfect good 4. There's a nice bit of cushion on the track and there's good grass coverage. So I think we're in for a good day of racing.
1: Yeah, we're still relatively early in the carnival, Rach, but today we've got plenty to look forward to. We're going to run to the Rose, a Scirocco, a Theo Marx and a Ming Dynasty. Is there anything in particular you're looking forward to? Is it the three-year-olds?
3: Yeah, I think, to be honest, Brad, I'm like everyone else, I'm excited to see these colts come out. I'm actually excited to see Costello King. I know everyone's raving about St. Goddard, but the Run to the Rose, I think, is the race that everyone's itching to watch today, just to see what these colts have in store for us and what we can be excited about heading into the spring.
2: So the good news for us is Rach is going to be joining us each and every week. She's going to be out and about at the stables. She's going to be talking to connections, to trainers, to jockeys. She's done some brilliant pieces, Brad, that we'll see later in the program. You've had a busy week already, Rach. What can we expect from you later in the show?
3: I have, Julie. So this week, Tuesday morning, I was out at Rose Hill again and I had the opportunity to chat to Kieran McAvoy. I got to chat to Michael Friedman about Ninja. As you've mentioned already, Ninja is the second horse to go into the Everest slots. And I also got to chat to Will Friedman about his runner today, Genesis Runner. But what I'm also going to be doing, and I'm so excited about, is heading out every week. I get to tell the stories that maybe we don't always get to see in racing. So I'm going to go behind the scenes, have a chat to trainers, have a chat to jockeys, you know, go and have a look at all these stars we're going to be seeing coming out over the spring. And most importantly, that means, you know, going out and looking at all these horses as well, which is my favorite thing to do, is be around these amazing superstars, which are the horses.
2: Well, we are so looking forward to it. You've done a stellar job already. We'll check in with you a little later in the program, Rach. Thank you very much for that update. Stay with us. Don't go anywhere. We've got plenty more to come right here for your first edition of First Up. We'll be back just after this break.
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News 24 will be back after this short break. 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

0: Welcome back. You're watching First Up Everest Carnival. This is a brand new 11-week series taking you through the Sydney Everest Carnival all the way to the Hunter and the Gong in November. Of course, there is plenty to talk about today as well. Today's headline race is the Group 2 Run to the Rose, leading up to the Group 1 Golden Rose back at Rose Hill in a fortnight. Brad, this is a good little race, isn't it?
1: It is. It is each and every year, Julie. And to your point regarding this being an important lead up for not only the Golden Rose, I could imagine us looking back on this race in a few months' time and thinking it was one of the most important markers as far as the rest of the carnival, because there's Golden Rose aspirants, spring champions, you've got Coolmores, you've got Everests. Yeah. So after this race, a lot of these will take their own path, these three-year-olds. So an important race as far as laying down a marker really early in the carnival.
0: All right, let's take a look at some of the lead-up forms, starting with the San Domenico Stakes. We won't see Guest House today.
1: No.
0: Some of today's runners finished behind him.
1: Yeah, they certainly did, and he broke the track record on this occasion. So Revengeance was outside the lead. You can see him there. A few were eye-catchers late in the piece. So Guest House, we spoke of him briefly in terms of him being the current Golden Rose favourite, and rightly so on the back of this. I guess the challenge for him is going from 11 to 1,400 metres, which is not the most conventional setup. Apparently pulled up a little bit scratchy after this, hence why he finds himself on the sidelines. I actually quite like the runs of a few in behind here, one of those being Berzelius towards the inside in the blue, and on the outside is War Woven. Now, given how fast they ran here, I know the margins look big, but both of those were quite good in defeat. War Woven, I wouldn't be surprised to see them ride him closer. And Berzelius, he's probably looking for 1,400 metres, but if these leaders go quick, you can tell pretty excited there, the connections, and rightly so, the Golden Slipper winner returning in his best possible form. But yeah, I think Berzelius might be the sleeper here as far as a horse that can run at a big price.
0: You've got to say, Zach Lloyd as well. He loves to slip up the inside and the rail there, and he's in good form too heading into the carnival.
1: Zach Lloyd has always been a really talented jockey. For the most part of his early career, he spent more times in the stewards' room than he did on the racetrack. But what he's done now with maturity is he's learned to harness that. Yeah. So he's got that great balance, that natural instinct, and he's got that aggression, but he's just knowing when to push the button and when to hold back. And he is riding right at the top of his game. And we know that James McDonald is super ambitious, but Zach matches him as far as ambition.
0: He really does.
1: So over the next 12 months, that's going to be such an intriguing battle as far as these jockey ranks in Sydney.
0: He really does. I remember at the JMAC premiere, we were standing there at the theatre and we were about to watch James McDonald's documentary launch, and I was talking to Zach and the first thing he said was, well, when's it my turn? I can't wait. It's going to be me one day. So he's not shy in saying what his aspirations are. The other traditional lead-up is the Rosebud. Who came out of this?
1: Our main one to come out of this, and this was over 1,100 metres, was Under Focus. So he's the one out the back here. Costello King, I got a good mention there from Rachel Hunt and Central Europe. But as far as the market goes, it's quite hot on the chances of Under Focus for Chris Lees. And the reason for that is that he's got form around the right horses as a two-year-old. There he was first up, wide gate, 1,100 metres. Hard to make the ground that he did, but his closing splits were amongst the quickest in the entire race. So I'm not surprised there's been early support for him. On Central Europe, he's a son of Frankel and he's still learning his craft. So the fact that he stays over the 1,200 metres as opposed to goes out to the 1,400 metres in the Ming Dynasty probably speaks to the fact that he's still learning to harness that speed. So I want to see him settle, but no doubt he's a talented horse despite being a maiden. So if I'm going to take one out of this, I do think it's Under Focus. Whether he can stretch to 1,400 metres and be a player in a Golden Rose, I'm not completely convinced, but as far as today's assignment, it looks just about perfect.
0: Interestingly, listening to the coverage earlier in the week, Zach Lloyd was actually saying he thinks it could be a bit of a blessing that Guest House isn't running today, because he gets the ride on Central Europe, and James McDonald wasn't sure which way to go, Central Europe or St Gothard, and in the end it was Chris Waller that made the call and said, right, you're going on this one, giving Zach the chance on Central Europe. So that leads me into my next question. Your first pick, I suppose, comes up with St Gothard.
1: Yeah, it's a nice problem to have. For someone like James McDonald, he's spoilt for choice here as far as Chris Waller's three-year-old. So he is in the corner of St Gothard, and this is his most recent trial. And what I liked about this is that he does everything right. And with these lightly raced horses that are so early in their careers, it takes you a long way. So what he's got, a good head on his shoulders, and he's got talent. We saw that last campaign. He's won 2 from 2. The drums are beating as far as his talent, and I think the market suggests that he is the horse to beat, and I am in agreement. So the last time we saw him at the race, races. He won that Ken Russell at the Gold Coast, and he absolutely brained his rivals. In that field was Berzelius, and we spoke of him a little bit earlier, so that ties the form in quite neatly. But like the way he quickens through the line, he looks to get the right run. He should find himself just parked in behind the speed, and I think he justifies the quote. And at the moment, he is your current second favourite for the Golden Rose, and I think he'll win today and cement that position behind Guesthouse.
0: A stunning day out there at Rosehill Gardens today. We also know that Autumn Glow will have an exhibition gallop on the track along with stablemate Eliana. Of course, Autumn Glow, I mean, the name on everyone's lips, next to Kai Ying.
1: Yeah, yeah. Well, with all this talk about Kai Ying rising, poor Autumn Glow's standing there in a barn.
0: She's doing all right.
1: Don't forget about me, guys. I'm the star of the show as well. So she'll be seen in the seven stakes. But, yeah, Chris Waller often does this with his horses. He'll send them around a week before at the races just to get that nervous energy out of them. And it's normally a formula that works with a bit of success. But on that other horse you mentioned, Eliana, she's a star in her own right. I know the jury's out a little bit in terms of her first up run, but she's been targeted at races like Cox Plates and Melbourne Cup. So what she did there first up 1,400 metres, I wouldn't be too harsh on her, albeit we're looking for her to bounce back second up.
0: All right, let's take a look at your tips for race 8 today at Rosehill Gardens. There you go, St Gothard at the top.
1: St Gothard is at the top, so 7 to beat 12, 3 and 5. James McDonald does the steering. He is the horse to beat. Under Focus was fantastic there first up. I like the depth of his form. You've got Berzelius as the best roughie. So if you're having a trifecta or a first four, include Berzelius. And we've spoken about Zach Lloyd riding really well. Nashuilla, he's riding with a lot of confidence at the moment. Jules, and we know he can do things outside the box, Nash, and Warwoven, another horse that can improve from that first up run. His closing speed was very good, and he's probably suited out to the 1,200 metres in a race where he can race a touch closer to the speed with Rachel King doing the steering. But St Gothard, the horse to beat, but I think Berzelius is a good roughie.
0: Some good names in there, given we haven't even kicked off this carnival yet. It's going to be a very good day racing at Rosehill Gardens. Stay with us. Still to come on First Up, we check in with champion jockey Karen McAvoy. Plus, we preview today's Shirako Stakes. Plenty more coming up. You're watching First Up, Everest Carnival.
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0: in the Everest at the top of the straight. You can hear the other horses behind you. Just tell me what's going through your head.
1: A lot of things, a lot of excitement. It was a bit of a whirlwind that first year. You know, it was a new race on the calendar, and it sort of just swept myself up and a lot of everyone else as well on the day up. You know, it's just really swept me up in a bit of a storm. You know, it was quite amazing, and Redzel was brilliant that day. We turned for home. I think I could hear the crowd a little bit, and it was almost like a pinch me moment. I knew I'd had a pretty easy time through the first half, and knowing Redzel really well, I knew that if he got a bit of a rest in the middle stages of a sprint race, he was going to be very hard to beat. So I was itching to let him go, and he let go with his trademark turn of foot, reveled through the softish conditions. Yeah, it was brilliant. I still remember everything about that day, and yeah, it was an amazing moment.
0: Something I've always admired you as a jockey is your ability to have composure. I think you are by far one of the most composed jockeys when you're out there in the field. Would you say that's one of your greatest attributes as a rider? And how do you do that? Like when you're under such great pressure, especially in races like that?
1: I like to keep it really simple. Make sure I'm in tune with my horse. I have an understanding of what the horse can and can't do, and just keep it simple. Focus on the small things. You get all the small things right, it's going to help you win a big race, whether it's a maiden or a group one. It's essentially the same process. So staying composed is great. You know, sometimes I'm good at it, sometimes I'm not. It's all about breathing and staying in the moment.
0: You rode Lady Shenandoah last start. What did you think of her run?
1: I thought she ran really well. She was first up. It was an electric hot speed the whole way, and she presented at the top of the straight, just leveled the last little bit of the race to be not beaten far at all. So I think it was a great starting point for her preparation. You know, anywhere from 14 to 15 or a mile is her trip. You know, she could even come back in trip to sprinting. She's a little bit versatile, so it'll be very interesting to see what Chris and the team decide to do with her. You know, there's always the lure of the Everest there as well. So she's versatile. I'm sure there's a few different plans and scenarios that Chris has in mind. So, yeah, it's a watch this space sort of a scenario for her.
0: All right, one last question. I know it's a little ways away, but do you have anything coming up in the Everest? Do you have any whispers?
1: Not sure yet. Just waiting to see what rides might become available. There's some great sprinters out there. It'll be very interesting to see which way Guest House goes, and if Zach Lloyd rides Guest House, then the ride on Headwall might become available. So yeah, it's a bit of a situation where you're just trying to what do they call it, musical chairs at the moment, so try and be Johnny on the spot and see if you can get on the back of a fast one.
2: Yeah, well done, Rach. Good chat there with Karen. Obviously, Lady Shenandoah scratched today. An interesting point he just made in that, in relation to bringing her back to a sprint, he even used the word Everest as well. What's your take on that?
3: Interesting. I think she's almost been a victim of her versatility in a way, Jules, because she has been tried as a sprinter. We saw her win a Group 1 race over the mile. So I think regardless of what way they go, they could probably win a race over any distance, a good race. And I know she hasn't won for a little while, but gee, she's been mixing against the absolute best. Like, we're talking Autumn Glow, and she's at alibi form from that first up Winx, and that doesn't get any better. So that's A1 form. I think the fact that she didn't run today over 1,200 metres, instead getting out of it further, probably suggests that she's unlikely as we go towards an Everest.
2: All right, the Run to the Rose is today's feature for fillies and mares, the Group 2 Scirocco Stakes. Your best bet of the day comes up in this race.
3: It does for the fillies and mares. Joe Pryor, the stable are ticking over quite nicely. I like Weeping Woman here. So Lazura is your current favourite, but Weeping Woman, she is trialling exceptionally well. So she's a fast mare, not surprising. There she is out in front, doing her thing in her most recent barrier trials. She's had three of them. That says to me that she is ready to rock and roll first up. She's a mare that comes to hand quickly. Good first up record. What I like about her, other than that racing pattern, she gets out up on top of the speed and makes her own luck, is the improvement she continues to show. So we saw her last campaign. She won four on the bounce. She's chasing five straight. But we often see this with Joe Pride and his horses. They just take time to mature. He's a very patient trainer. And they typically pay back. They pay dividends. And we saw her start last campaign in a benchmark 78 against the fillies and mares. And a couple of starts later, there she is winning a Triscay, winning a Razor Sharp, beating Cold Crusher, the talented stalemate. So I like the setup today. And if there's any chinks in the armour of Lazura, I think she is the one to find it, because we know that 1,200 metres holds no fears for her. Just on Lazura, she's obviously a quality mare, but I just thought 1,200 metres first up, she might be a little bit of a risk. Julie, we saw her beaten first up last time in. She improved off that. She won the Coolmore, and then she ran second in an all-age stakes behind the likes of Bayvacht, and Jimmy Starr was on her heels. So she's absolutely good enough. I just think if she's ever going to be beaten this prep, it might be today.
2: Well, we should always be wary of who Chris Waller is legging up in these races. James McDonald rides Lazura, who performed well running first up in her last racing prep.
3: Yeah, she did. So she is a mare now, or a filly that always had good talent, and she took it to that next level last time in. So this is what she did first up. So just bear in mind that she was beaten by Sanso. There was a gap back through the rest, so that normally speaks well as far as it being a form reference going forward. What I find interesting is what Chris Waller does from here. So this is a launch pad, but I'd be curious to know what he has in mind for her. I actually haven't heard in terms of an overall grand final. So she'll no doubt benefit from this and as she gets that over further. But yeah, she's a mare with a nice little will to win and a nice turn of foot. So she'll get a chance today. And if Weeping Woman is a little bit soft late, maybe she's the most likely to take advantage. But just in the context of the setup, I think if she's going to be beaten, it might be today.
2: Yeah, it's a good field again. You've got Lazura, you've got Apocalyptic, Savvy Hallie, Gangster Granny, Weeping Woman. And when Joe Pride speaks highly of the likes of Weeping Woman, you've got to listen. Take us through your tips for this race today.
3: Yeah, really keen on the chances of Weeping Woman here, Jules. Best bet across the entire meeting. So I think $3.70 is a really good price about her. Lazura, she gets her chance first up, albeit with natural improvement to come. Apocalyptic, she was good there last start. I know to the eye she looked a little bit disappointing, but her splits home suggests that she ran as well as she could. That's for the My Racehorse colours, and Plaintiff for Peter Snowden. She's quite a progressive mare in her own right, and Chad Schofield is riding full of confidence as well at the moment. So the jockeys are riding full of confidence. The trainers have got their stars firing, and it's another intriguing race, but I think Weeping Woman's the one they all have to beat.
2: All right, let's look at your best for the day at Rosehill today.
3: We can do that. So Weeping Woman is the best of the day, and the best roughie comes up in the last. And on the topic of stables that are flying, Matt Smith, hasn't he? He got the team ticking over beautifully. So Athelwolf, a really impressive stayer as he moves through the grades. One to keep an eye on as he goes towards a Metrop. But there's your best roughie, race 10, and that's World Alliance. So $31. Cool. I just think he's going a lot better than the form suggests. I know on paper it looks like he's not going all that well, but he's a horse that needs everything to go right. He's a bit of a Goldilocks in that regard. But if he gets speed on and gets last crack, he's got a finish that none of these can match.
2: I'll be very happy if your $31 comes
3: in. So will I.
2: I'll be very happy, Brad. All right, well, Ninja takes one of the first two ever slots. Of course, Car Ying Rising. Ninja was announced last week for Fairway Thoroughbreds. Rachel Hunt was with Michael Friedman moments after the Everest contender trialled earlier in the week.
4: Ninja kicks hard and Ninja won the Missile Stakes.
5: Michael, you just watched Ninja Trial. What did you think?
6: Very good. He was just out to have a nice, you know, look around this morning because he hasn't been to the races for a bit over a month. But he just sort of went through his gears. Tommy was very happy, and I loved how he was good late in the trial particularly.
5: I heard Ninja come back from the trial and he has this really clean breathing. What does that tell you in terms of his training?
6: He's a pretty naturally fit sort of horse. He does blow a bit harder than perhaps a fit horse would, but that's just him. He's always been the same. But no, he's cleared his win very quickly after the trial, which is always a good sign.
5: So he is the first horse to have a slot in the Everest. Michael, I know you come from a long history of winning all the prestige races with your brothers in Australia and as on your own right as a trainer, but have you ever had a runner in the Everest?
6: No, he'll be my first one, which is exciting. It's exciting for me, but also for the whole team, because as you know, they all put in a lot of hard, long hours, and you know, these sort of races are the ones that they all want to be involved in, not just the trainer and the jockey. So, yeah, there's a good buzz around the stable now, and hopefully we can have a relatively trouble-free run for the next 5 or 6 weeks.
5: Do you feel the pressure a little bit more leading into a race like the Everest?
6: Oh, I think naturally you sort of do a bit. But, you know, I think it's just important to sort of keep your eye on the prize and stay focused and just go about your business and get your horses as good as you can.
5: Does that change anything you do at home with him when you've got these better horses in the stable? Do you just treat them like any other horse?
6: Oh, I think, you know, you obviously tend to have a little bit more of an eye on those ones, but the routine's the routine, and it's the same for all of them, and the staff sort of have their routine in terms of what they do with the horses, so that doesn't change too much.
5: What's he like at home, Ninja?
6: He's a gentleman. He's a lovely, quiet horse, very different to what he was as a colt. He was very difficult to manage as a young horse when he was still a colt, but now that he's a four-year-old gelding and he's been around the traps a little bit, he's a lovely natured horse. He always sticks his head out of the box looking for a pat. So
5: even his mannerisms in race day, he's really improved, hasn't he? Because I remember early on in his trial, I think it was his first ever trial at Randwick, you could see he just wanted to overdo it a little bit. He was giving the jockey a hard time. How have you ironed out those mannerisms race day, or is it just maturity?
6: Gelding was a good start. And then from there, yeah, I think just as he's got a little bit more used to what he's there to do and he's had a bit more experience, he's had a trip interstate to Queensland where he spent some time up there, which I think does mentally mature them. So I think it's just part of the natural process. But you know, Tommy was, that was probably the first thing he said, is how well he relaxes now in his trials and his races.
5: Thoroughbreds are the slot owners. Am I correct in saying that they're friends of yours and they also bred the horse?
6: Yeah, John Camilleri, good friend and has been a staunch client of the stable for a few years now. And when I bought this horse off him at the Magic Minions, John was keen to stay in him. And, you know, I guess now that we're sort of at the business end leading up to an Everest and John has a slot, it was great that he sort of thought that he'd be happy to take him in the slot. So it's nice to have that behind us now and we can sort of focus on the race.
5: Well, to have an adventure like this with a horse like this and a friend, it's pretty nice, isn't it?
6: Yeah, it is. And look, you know, I think whatever the result, we'll all be pretty happy afterwards, and I'm sure John's going to enjoy the sort of the next 4 or 5 weeks leading up to it.
5: What's the prize money for running last in the Everest?
6: I haven't looked.
5: Oh, it's a lot, I'll tell you that.
7: News 24 will be back after this short break.

News 24 will be back after this short break. News 24 will be back after this short break.

0: off and racing now. The money was spot on. Genesis Runner runs away with it.
1: I'm here with Will Friedman and Genesis Runner. Will, tell us about his last run here at Rose Hill. He ran enormous in the up and coming.
2: Yeah, he was. He was first up at 1300, which is hard for any horse, let alone a very inexperienced three-year-old. But he drew a nice barrier and he travelled sweetly behind them, and I thought he was really strong late, so the natural progressions, the Ming Dynasty over 1400.
1: And I remember your comments as well before the run. He was a little bit heavy in terms of he just needed this run for fitness. Do you think he'll come along from that run?
2: I think so. He looks to have stripped a bit fitter, but he's also he's got a very large girth with very big rib cage inside. So he always looks a little bit heavier, but he's tightened up a little bit. But I think just with that natural fitness edge, he should improve out of the run, probably had more improvement than possibly some of the others.
1: Does his cultiness get in the way of his racing?
2: Yes.
1: At all? Do you think that affects him?
2: Yeah, certainly. Not in terms of his performance. Once he gets on the track, he's very professional. But like you can see here, he's very playful, which is a very common trait of colts. And if you go back to his first ever trial, he actually failed to finish because his testicles got caught between his legs, so you can imagine it's very painful. So he's been given permission by the stewards to for a lack of better terms, grease them. But that helps. It just helps with movement back there, and he doesn't mind it. I probably have a harder time doing it than he does.
3: Yeah. So you have to do it.
2: Yeah. Well, no one else is doing it.
1: When you say grease his testicle,
2: yeah.
1: Why are we doing this? Why does this help him in his race? And
2: yes, so they have very large testicles. And it's quite, because once they muscle up as thoroughbreds, it's quite tight, the room in behind. So it's really important that we sort of make the room as fluid as possible.
1: And comfortable.
2: Yeah, and he's it seems to help him. Ever since we've started doing it, he's been able to travel a lot better. But you know, he's a very culty boy, and his hard part is actually probably the 2 hours before the races, where he can get interested by different smells, and he can he can just carry on a little bit. So being a colt, that's obviously the hard part, but we're here to make stallions. So he's on the right wavelength and the right path to become a stallion. He's by a super American sire that's very commercial. So we'll do everything in our power to manage that.
1: And he's bred to get over ground, isn't he? What's your plan for this horse?
2: His plan is to go to the Spring Champion this time round in the spring, which is towards the end of October. So he'll have a run. He'll have a run in the Ming Dynasty, and then he'll also have a run in the Dulcify.
4: So there you have it, Will Friedman on the Stables Runner in Genesis Runner in today's Ming Dynasty. You learn something
5: that's
4: new
5: a very,
4: every day.
5: That's a very generic throw. You kept that very straight bat as far as me. I was looking at the little headline down the bottom, and
4: yeah,
5: that was with the straight bat as well, as opposed to trainer has to grease the Jats crackers.
4: And a bold trainer's Will Friedman. As mentioned earlier in the program, guest house will bypass today's run to the Rose. Rachel was out at Rose Hill to find out why.

0: I'm here at Rose Hill Racetrack with Ben Elam, who runs the satellite stable for Mick Price and Michael Kent Jr. Ben, I just want to ask you a little bit about Guest House. I hear he's gone out just for a couple of days after his last run.
1: Yeah, he had a little freshen up at Mount White. Obviously, Coolmore purchased into him at the end of last prep after he won the slipper, so we use their facilities up there at Mount White. They've got a water treadmill there and beautiful paddocks where he can just spend some time in the sun. He put in a superb effort first up and broke the track record, and just thinking about what he's got in front of him, we've decided to let him have a few days to himself, come back and then get ready for the Golden Rose.
0: Yeah, nice. Is that something you do often with the horses, is let them have just a little bit of a break and come back in, or is it just this one time for Guest House?
1: No, we use it a lot. You know, a lot of these horses, they go to the races, they adrenalise up, and it's just good to let them forget about being a racehorse and go back to the natural way of being a horse, let them run around a paddock and just be themselves for a little while. So a lot of the older horses go out, some of the younger horses we tend to keep them in and keep them in a nice routine, but certainly the facility that we've got there to utilise is second to none. So more than happy to send horses there after they race. We ask a lot of the horses to go to the races, you know, pump themselves up for it and put in career best performances where they can. It's like any athlete doing recovery, you know, get them out and, you know, you want to be active in your recovery. So the way we utilise that farm is, you know, boxed at night, paddock during the day, and the horses go in the ice cold treadmill just to get any inflammation out of legs.
0: His first up run here 2 weeks ago in the San Domenico over the 1,100 metres was an enormous run. What's the team thinking in terms of where he's going to be heading next?
1: Golden Rose, obviously stallion-making race. So, you know, our job now is to enhance his stallion value. So, you know, make him an attractive proposition for breeders to go to him. So he's done the job, obviously, winning the slipper. And then to come back and break the track record first up 1,100 at Rose Hill, that's another string to his bow. He was sharp enough for 1,100 where, you know, a few people thought he might need the run. And certainly 1,100, there were some supposed sharper horses in there. But he certainly came out and showed what he's capable of over those shorter courses. So, you know, he's a very talented horse, and 11 to 1400, we're not worried about it. You know, we can get the work into him. He's got 4 weeks between runs, and, you know, if it was 12 to 1400, no one would be saying anything. But the fact that it's 11 to 1400 metres, everyone seems to have an opinion, but that's fine. We've got the horse in front of us. We know what work we need to do with him, and Zach will be in to have a gallop on him, or maybe two gallops on him, just to have a feel. And, yeah, it's all systems go towards a Golden Rose with big plans ahead.
0: And when you say those big plans for him, what are you thinking with this horse?
1: There is an opportunity for us to head to an Everest. Obviously, it's going to be incredibly hard to be competitive against that Hong Kong horse after what he did on the weekend. He looks to have come back even better. He's just a horse that keeps improving, and he's a generational talent. So it's awesome for racing to have him coming back to Sydney for it. But, you know, if our horse is there and we're happy with our horse, we're happy to throw him in the deep end.
2: Guest House was outstanding there first up. The Golden Slipper went up winning the San Domenico. Time to head back to Rose Hill. Speak to Rachel Hunt. Sky Thoroughbred Central's race day coverage is up next. And Rach, I can see it with Corey Brown, and he would have seen that last package there. And my question to you, Rach, is to ask Corey if he needs to be greased to show his absolute best as well.
3: Oh, God.
4: Yeah.
5: Oh, well, I was actually going to ask Rachel, does she nickname her partner Petroleum Jelly?
2: I thought maybe...
0: I think that's going to be the new nickname for the horse.
5: Yeah. Bit early for that.
3: Brownie, lovely to see you. Lovely to see you out there with Rach. Big day coming up, guys.
5: It is a great day coming up. What do you think of it, Rach?
0: Oh, look, I'm just excited that I get to interview someone that's my height. So
5: I'm looking a little bit taller. I'm standing on the edge of it.
0: Well, we're both, if people don't know, we're both ex-jockeys. Corey was obviously much more successful than me. But, yes, Corey will be joining us through the series. Corey, what can we be expecting from you?
5: From me, you're going to be seeing a lot of the jockeys inside on horses and what they're going to be doing on them. I've been doing a lot of these walk and talks with the jockeys just prior to them getting on the horse. They've been great. They love giving you their time, but it's just interesting to hear what they're going to do, whether they're drawing bad barriers or how the track's been racing. So to get that insight off the guys on race day, just before they go onto the track, I think it's going to be very exciting.
0: Yeah, well, like, that's something that really we don't get to hear much of, you know, other than post-race interviews, is getting that insight from jockeys. And I believe you're going to be also joining them outside of the racetrack, which I think is so cool because, you know, seeing the life of a jockey, we both know, like, it's a tough life.
5: It is a tough life. And I want to go behind the scenes and show you, like, what they do to, you know, to get themselves prepared for these big race days. But great days racing coming up. I can't wait.
0: Yeah, I could pick your brains all day, Corey, but we'll head back to you guys.
3: It's so great to have you both involved in the show. 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We survived day one.
2: We do.
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6: First up, Everest Carnival is brought to you by Racing New South Wales, celebrating the 10th edition of the world's richest race on turf.
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0: Two men restrained on a Qatar Airways trip from Melbourne to Doha after a physical altercation broke out mid-flight. Police called to a One Nation event in Victoria after a woman and a volunteer clashed. And a teenager charged in connection to a fatal mistaken identity shooting in Sydney. The US president kicks off his trip to Ireland by saying he would like to see the country united.
1: What do you think about unification of Northern Ireland and Ireland? I said, oh, that's a nice question.
2: And in weather, warmer than usual across the east ahead of a major cool change coming next week. Join us on News 24 Weather, Channel 601 for the details.
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0: Welcome to Late Edition. I'm Candice Wyatt. First to a developing story. Two men have been restrained on a Qatar Airlines flight from Melbourne to Doha after allegedly assaulting staff and making threats. Footage posted online by radio station 3AW appears to show flight crew struggling with passengers. According to Talkback host Jackie Felgate, who spoke to a passenger on the flight, the men claimed they had a gun and needed to be restrained mid-flight by as many as seven men. In a statement, Qatar Airlines says, "We can confirm that two male passengers were involved in a physical altercation on board flight VA7 from Melbourne to Doha, operated by Qatar Airways. Both passengers were restrained and, upon arrival in Doha, were handed over to local authorities." News 24 has reached out to Qatari authorities for comment. Police have been called to a One Nation event in Melbourne after a clash between a passerby and volunteers. It happened during a meet and greet with ex-footballer and One Nation's candidate for the Labor seat of Essendon, John Barnes. Nine News exclusively caught the aftermath of the incident on camera.
4: Tensions turned physical. A member of the public clashes with One Nation volunteers. Our camera rolling as she and a man go to ground, followed by more arguing.
5: Well, we're filming everyone. Good, good.
6: What's happened?
5: One of the old men in there pushed me over.
4: The woman says she wanted to see what was happening inside the Ascot Vale neighbourhood centre.
5: He said, oh, it's a paid event for One Nation. It's a paid event. Then this woman comes charging at me. Another old bloke in there who I filmed pushed me. And then the old bloke comes out and he's just shoving me out the gate.
4: Those inside the venue with a different version of events.
7: She just threw one of our volunteers to the ground.
5: Yeah.
7: Okay.
5: He's an elderly man.
4: Telling us this was the man involved. Neither party willing to share their own footage of the incident. The woman called police, who attended and spoke with her. Officers later returning to speak with One Nation personnel.
8: No media. We don't need media.
4: It unfolded during a community meet and greet with the party's high-profile Essendon candidate, John Barnes.
7: Just trying to get an accurate picture of what happened.
9: No idea, mate. I was inside.
4: An event the media was also shut out of.
10: Thanks, guys. Appreciate it.
7: Come in.
4: Victoria Police telling Nine News a passerby attempted to enter a ticketed event. The female was pushed and sustained minor injuries. We contacted One Nation's party headquarters for comment on what happened here this afternoon, but a spokesperson told me they were unaware and there was nothing to add. Tight-lipped is a theme for the party, making plenty of noise politically. Like other candidates, Mr. Barnes hasn't been available for interview since being unveiled as a state election candidate more than 3 weeks ago.
9: It's just a policy we've got at the moment, mate.
7: Why does the party not let you talk?
9: Well,
7: I mean, you're a well-spoken man, you're a councillor, you're a politician already, a well-known figure. Why won't the party let you speak?
9: Well, it's just that we all follow rules and, you know, come from a sport that it's a team game.
4: He says he'll leave the talking to team captains Pauline Hanson and Warren Pickering until
9: probably late September, early October.
4: Just weeks before what polls suggest will be a tight tussle.
0: A teenager has been charged with murder and refused bail after police say he's linked to a fatal shooting in Sydney last week. The 18-year-old is accused of using a drone to pass on real-time intel to shooters who took the life of innocent tradie Joshua McDonald in Marylands West.
11: Only 18 years old, and he could be spending the rest of his life in prison. Jimmy Schulz didn't fire a gun, but he allegedly flew a drone, and for police battling a wave of gangland killings, that's enough.
6: He is criminally responsible for the offence of murder because of his involvement.
11: Allegedly operating a drone over this Maryland's West home.
6: He would have been observing live footage of that premises, and he would have passed that on to the other offenders.
11: Watching from two blocks away as innocent tradie Joshua McDonald was gunned down instead of the intended target.
6: Well, I'm at a complete loss how they get it so wrong. I just think it comes down to lack of intelligence.
11: The 18-year-old was arrested early yesterday morning, allegedly while again flying a drone in West Hoxton, suspected of being another surveillance job.
6: We have foiled a potential crime.
10: Police say Schulz has a minor criminal history, but no known links to any underworld groups. Instead, they say he's likely just a criminal for hire.
11: Just the latest teen suspected of being paid to do others' dirty work.
6: These young males need to understand that they are being used.
11: Police still hunting the gunman for the three fatal shootings in 9 days. The most recent, Lewis Meehan, today laid to rest in Rookwood after being killed in Punchbowl.
12: Every time we have these funerals of these shooting victims, this chaotic stuff, it gives me anxiety.
6: I completely understand the community being concerned about it. This is the first of many more arrests to come.
0: Frontbencher Chris Bowen has told One Nation leader Pauline Hanson she's crossed the line after remarks she made on a podcast earlier this year resurfaced. Ms Hanson spoke on the Carl Stefanovic show in February, where she appeared to criticise the Prime Minister's late mother over the length of time she lived in public housing.
13: Oh, this is the Prime Minister. Oh, I've actually grew up in a housing commission house. You have no idea how hard it is to grow up in a housing commission house. Oh, my God. Housing commission houses should not be there for people to live in them for 30, 40. And he said his mother lived in the same one she was born in for 65 years. Sorry, that's not on to me. It should be limited time. You've been given a hand up. Moving on to the next one's coming through.
0: Mr. Bowen today condemned the senator over the personal attack and warned her to keep families out of political battles. Liberal MP Aaron Violi agrees.
14: Some things are off limits. Attacking a woman who's been dead for more than 20 years for living in public housing is off limits. We can have a debate between politicians, leave families alone, particularly a family member who's deceased. For God's sake, there's a line. And Pauline Hanson regularly crosses the line.
15: We make the decision as individuals to be in politics, to be here in the media and in the public eye, and I'm prepared to have policy debates and have those robust debates, but I don't want my wife or my children dragged into politics, and so families should absolutely be off limits. They haven't chosen this life, and to be honest, our families already sacrifice a lot.
0: US President Donald Trump has told Americans and the world there is only victory as he drew comparisons between America's response to 9/11 and the war with Iran. He skipped the traditional New York memorial service and spoke at the Pentagon. Washington correspondent Jonathan Kersley reports.
16: Donald Trump opted to go against the tradition of living presidents who attend the 9/11 memorial service at Ground Zero in New York. Instead, the president opted to be here at the Pentagon, speaking to Americans and the world. The day started with the unfurling of an American flag, the stars and stripes draped from the roof under a wet sky at sunrise.
17: And the rocket's red glare.
16: Like Ground Zero, it was a moving, powerful and emotional service. The names of those who died were read out. There were 184 here, 125 who worked inside the Pentagon, 59 from American Airlines Flight 77 that crashed into the western side of America's military headquarters about 1 hour and 17 minutes after it took off from Washington Dulles International Airport, bound for Los Angeles. Donald Trump was in New York on that day in 2001 when so many lives were lost.
18: We know the world will never return to the way it was at that dawn on that beautiful, peaceful Tuesday morning, 2001. Before the towers fell, before the Pentagon was hit, before the specter of Eagle and this horrible, horrible evil came crashing into our lives, innocence is expecting the future to be good because you have not yet really been tested. We've been tested many times. We're being tested today.
16: But at the same time, the president also reflected and drew a link between what was the war on terror and his war with Iran.
18: Today we renew the sacred oath that we first swore in their names a quarter of a century ago. We will never, ever forget. That's why we fight today. We don't have a choice. There can only be victory. We fight hard. We fight to win.
16: Back in 2001, it was Al-Qaeda who was the enemy. The Secretary of War says America still has many and pointed directly to what he called Islamic terrorists.
19: There are still enemies who hate us. Everyday enemies plot to curb our power and kill our citizens, including from Islamic terrorists abroad and at home. But we are ever vigilant, especially this place, especially these people. Over the past 6 months, we have laid waste to the world's most prolific state sponsor of terrorism.
16: With Donald Trump here at the Pentagon, Vice President J.D. Vance went to the ceremony in New York. He had suggested there would be little he and former President Joe Biden could talk about. The pair stood apart. The other, living former presidents Bill Clinton, Barack Obama, and George W. Bush, who was commander-in-chief at the time of 9/11, all gathered at Ground Zero. So did Zora Mamdani, New York's mayor, who had been told by Rudy Giuliani, the mayor of New York in 2001, to stay away. And at one of the sites of the deadliest terror attack on US soil, there wasn't animosity, but smiles and handshakes between the pair. This day, Mayor Mamdani says, is for the victims and their families. America remembers 25 years on.
0: And the US president has since jetted across the Atlantic for a two-day visit in Ireland. He landed in Dublin and went straight to the official residence of the president of Ireland, Catherine Connolly, where he signed a guest book and met dignitaries. President Trump then travelled to Farmley House to meet Ireland's prime minister. While answering questions alongside him, Donald Trump was asked about the prospect of a united Ireland.
20: What's your view on it?
21: Well, I don't want to cause any problems, but I will tell you, I'd love to see it unified. I have friends on both sides, great people. They're Irish people. How can they be bad, right? I'd love to see it unified. I think it would be a great feather in everybody's cap if that happened. It's going to happen eventually.
18: What do you think about unification of Northern Ireland and Ireland? I said, oh, that's a nice question. I gave a nice answer, I think. We'll read about it tomorrow. You know? That's one of those questions where no matter what you say, no matter how well you say it, there's no good answer, right? There are about four or five. I could tell you some other ones, but I'm not going to get you started. But that was one of the questions. But I actually said it would be, I think, a very cool thing, to be honest with you. I think it would be cool. And as if the room clears out, they say, Let's get the hell out of here. I don't like this guy. I liked him a lot 10 minutes ago. I don't like him.
0: The president was also asked for his view on UK and Argentina's Falkland Islands territorial dispute. Here's what he had to say.
21: Well, the Falkland Islands is very interesting because here we go again. I don't know if they're going to be willing to travel that far. That is very far away. You're talking about weeks by boat, so I don't know. I'm sure I'll be called into that potential disaster, but if they do, I'll probably be able to settle it out. But right now, you have two countries that are not happy.
0: While in Ireland, Donald Trump will attend events at the Irish Open Golf Tournament. The tournament is being held at the Trump International Golf Links and the Trump-owned Hotel Doonbeg in County Clare. Coming up on Late Edition, police on Sydney's northern beaches needing more trailers than expected after a crackdown on modified e-bikes. Details next.
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0: News 24 will be back after this short break.
1: Welcome back. A Townsville man has been arrested, accused of stabbing a family member to death. Police and paramedics were called to a unit in the suburb of Heatley just after 3 o'clock on Friday afternoon after reports of a disturbance. A 53-year-old victim was found with life-threatening stab wounds to his leg and couldn't be saved. 47-year-old Gary Joseph Vandenberg has been charged with murder. He will remain behind bars until the case returns to court in November. Victoria Police has conducted welfare checks after another Optus network outage left dozens of people without access to 000. More than 40 customers were affected by the outage just after 1:30 p.m. yesterday. Users were unable to connect to emergency services for 76 minutes. The telco claims it advised customers they could still make emergency calls through Wi-Fi. Optus later confirmed people in South Australia, Tasmania and the Northern Territory were also experiencing intermittent call dropouts. A spokesperson from Optus says the company identified the issue within minutes through our network monitoring systems and activated established escalation processes. Energy Minister Chris Bowen says the appropriate investigations have begun.
2: Annika Wells has told me that all the necessary welfare checks have occurred, and we understand that anybody who was impacted is safe and well, so that's a big relief. But obviously it's deeply concerning that this has happened again on a smaller scale than previously, but still any breach here, any failure of service is concerning. All the necessary investigations have begun. It's an obligation on our telecommunications companies to keep all their technology for 000 calls in the best possible working order.
1: The telco has apologised for the outage. Dozens of high-powered illegal e-bikes are in the hands of police after a blitz across Sydney's northern beaches, the operation serving as a warning to those breaking the law and a learning curve for parents who have bought the bikes.
3: E-bikes exceeding the 25 kilometre an hour speed limit.
4: I know like a lot of crashes, a lot of accidents happen, and a lot of people are like cutting the speedometer.
5: E-bikes are part of life here in the Northern Beaches, but I do agree there's been, you know, a fair bit of behaviour that's antisocial.
3: Police now given the power to seize and destroy illegal and modified devices, the first crackdown of its kind on the Northern Beaches.
6: A combined operation saw 36 e-bikes seized. In fact, we had to call for additional trailer support. We were picking up so many bikes.
3: One of those caught a 14-year-old boy, allegedly clocking up speeds of 90 kilometres an hour.
7: What happens is they're modified and they're then capable of travelling at speeds which they're simply not designed for.
8: Learning how to change the settings on these bikes is as simple as a quick online search. Shops are now selling two models in store, ones that can't be modified and others that still can.
3: For parents whose children have e-bikes on their Christmas wish list, this is the tag to look out for to show they comply with the state standard. Those who have had their devices seized have a fortnight to appeal the decision, otherwise it will be disposed of or even crushed.
7: We want to make sure people use our roads in a safe way and don't put anyone else at risk.
1: Migrant doctors are being forced to couch surf due to a lack of homes in the bush. The Australian Medical Association warns skilled migrants need more help to provide critical services as the Prime Minister prepares to unveil a major overhaul.
9: Australia's doctor shortage is felt hardest in the bush, where skilled migrants are in desperate demand.
10: International medical graduates are not a temporary fix. They are respected colleagues of ours and make essential contributions to healthcare.
9: Colleagues that are getting harder to find.
11: In my case, it took me almost 4 years from the time I got an offer of a job to actually join my GP practice. 4 years.
9: And harder to keep due to a lack of housing in regional areas.
11: I've got doctors who are staying in shared room, like shared accommodation, you know, through their friends, or sleeping on the sofa. you know, because they're not getting the houses.
12: It is deeply concerning that we've got doctors essentially living in even short periods of homelessness is not, I think, what the community would expect.
13: Well, housing supply right across the country is something we need to address, which is why we're leaning so heavily into it, partly to ensure that there is affordable housing for frontline workers.
9: The Prime Minister and Opposition Leader met on Wednesday to discuss a proposed migration overhaul that would bring total numbers down.
14: And we have given him a list of suggestions, recommendations.
15: Those include deporting people who overstay their welcome and restricting access to temporary visas, the rise of Pauline Hanson and One Nation forcing the two leaders to try and work together.
9: South Australian Premier Peter Malinauskas has warned against embarking on a race to the bottom with deeper cuts.
16: Bringing young, skilled, tax-paying workers into our country has always been good for our budget.
17: We need to have a migration rate which matches the infrastructure, the services that we have in the country, and that's why we need to be bringing it down.
9: Cameron Redden, News 24, Canberra.
1: The South Australia branch of the Liberal Party is preparing for a possible federal takeover. Senator Alex Antic is running for Liberal state president and is considered to be the frontrunner. His main opponent is Nicola Centofanti, who is the party's leader in the South Australian Legislative Council. Some Liberals have told the Advertiser the federal arm will attempt to install administrators to take charge of the party's state administrator if Mr. Antic is successful. That's not expected to happen until after the Victorian election to avoid damaging the party's reputation there. The vote is scheduled for next Saturday. Australians may have to spend $10 more a week on rent every year for the next 4 years. Kayser Shields has the details.
18: Leading property bodies are warning contentious tax changes could wipe $1 billion from GDP and hinder the construction of houses. New modelling shows 10,700 fewer homes will be built by the end of the decade as changes to the capital gains tax and negative gearing turn off investors. Housing supply will also be stunted by a ban on people borrowing money through self-managed superannuation funds to purchase property. Fewer homes will increase pressure on the rental market.
19: You don't need to do a 6,000-word essay on the economy like Jim Chalmers did. I got taught in grade 8 business economics from Mrs. Hart and Chinchilla State High around demand and supply. And if you start to strip away supply, prices go up, and that's all that's happened.
18: Rents are expected to rise $10 a week each year until 2030, which is 5 times higher than Treasury forecasts unless policies are changed.
20: Now, this is a trifecta of failure in housing. Higher rents, fewer homes, and massive uncertainty in the market. And this is entirely of Labor's making. We know what the solution is here. The first thing you must do is axe Labor's toxic housing taxes.
21: If you are a decision maker at a federal level, at a state level, at a local level, and you're really interested in making housing more affordable, look at those 30 to 40% of taxes that make up the cost of a new home and do your bit. Reduce those taxes. That's how you're going to make housing more affordable in this country.
18: Labor is standing by its reforms.
22: For too long, people have been locked out, particularly younger people and first home buyers. And so we are making it easier for first home buyers to buy a home to actually live in. And that's by making it fairer when it comes to the big subsidy that we've been providing investors over the last quarter of a century or so.
18: The updated modelling also shows there will be 4,700 less jobs in the construction industry.
1: The federal government is alone in its new $5,000 limit on allied health services for veterans. Politicians across the aisle overwhelmingly voting against the move in the Senate. Veterans are voicing concerns their health care will rely on department approval instead of that of their GPs.
23: Tensions turn physical. A member of the public clashes with One Nation volunteers. Our camera rolling as she and a man go to ground, followed by more arguing.
24: We're filming everyone. Good.
25: What's happened?
24: One of the old men in there pushed me over.
23: The woman says she wanted to see what was happening inside the Ascot Vale Neighbourhood Centre.
24: He said, oh, it's It's a paid event for One Nation. It's a paid event. Then this woman comes charging at me. Another old bloke in there who I filmed pushed me. And then the old bloke comes out and he's just shoving me out the gate.
23: Those inside the venue with a different version of events.
1: The Nationals are calling on the Northern Territory government to establish a gas reservation plan for the Beetaloo Basin. Leader Matt Canavan says a memorandum of understanding was signed with the former Chief Minister Michael Gunner around adopting the policy. He believes the Beetaloo offers an excellent economic opportunity.
0: With the cost of living, of course, continuing to go up under this government, it's pretty hard for lots of people. But up here, in the past couple of weeks, we've had first gas from the Beetaloo Basin. It's the first shale gas play in our country, and it offers the promise of a whole new pipeline of investments and economic opportunity up here in the north.
2: The first time we've seen what's called a major shale gas development in Australia. There's huge potential down the track. Lots of things to be done yet, lots of significant investment, whether that gas stays in the Northern Territory, whether it stays in Australia and is pipelined or shipped to the East Coast, or whether it goes into Asia, is a big question ahead of us.
1: Mr. Canavan pointed to coal seam gas developments in Queensland, where none of the gas produced was mandated to remain in Australia. He's warning the Northern Territory to avoid making the same mistakes. Barnaby Joyce has apologised for a social media cartoon produced and authorised by One Nation leader Pauline Hanson, which branded Andrew Hastie a traitor. The former SAS soldier labelled the cartoon a slur, while the apology has exposed deep division within One Nation.
4: It's still the top item on Pauline Hanson's X account.
5: Hastie's a paranoid traitor.
6: Traitor. Sellout.
4: One Nation has two positions on whether that cartoon mocking Liberal MP Andrew Hastie crossed a line.
25: Mr. Hastie feels great umbrance about it, and for that I apologise. Nothing to do with me, but I apologise.
26: I don't think the party has anything to apologise for.
4: Barnaby Joyce, the lone voice within the party, saying sorry. He says he hadn't even seen the cartoon.
27: Should One Nation remove the cartoon?
25: That's beyond my pay grade, that, isn't it? I mean, I'm not responsible for putting the cartoons up. And, you know, I don't speak for Pauline.
28: But talk's cheap, mate. You can sit there and say you're sorry, but do something about it.
29: Pauline Hanson needs to do the right thing and apologise and take down that cartoon.
26: Anthony Albanese has never asked us to take an episode down. Scott Morrison has never asked us to take an episode down. People see it for what it is. A very insightful, very entertaining, satirical take on politics.
4: Andrew Hastie has accepted Mr. Joyce's explanation and apology, but he's standing by his statement that Senator Hanson is a lying coward.
26: Mr. Hastie has been looking to have a fight and a conflict with One Nation for a long, long time. He has simply chosen this week to make things not about veterans, but about himself.
4: The former SAS captain has received the backing of the RSL. It says the political dispute has gone too far and sends a corrosive message to other veterans.
0: It is un-Australian, as the RSL president has said, to call people who have served our nation a traitor.
30: To use that word in respect of any veteran is taken on by the entire veterans community.
31: She's finished. I'm on to you now. I told you, I warned you years ago to leave my bloody veterans alone. Well, now you've got Lambie and I'm fuming.
25: Where do you start with that, Senator? If you had a message, did you get a sense of some sort of dignity and gravitas in how it was presented to you, or did you feel that it was sort of self-fulfilling theatre?
4: A final word from Senator Hanson telling everyone to take a chill pill. No, Trudy McIntosh, News 24, Canberra.
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0: News 24 will be back after this short break.
1: Welcome back. Houthi fighters have reportedly taken control of a key island in the Red Sea. Government sources confirmed the Iran-aligned terror group has claimed Perim Island as part of a large-scale military operation against Saudi Arabia's forces. The island is on a strait that acts as a gateway for the key shipping route linking Asia and Europe. There is concern the move could threaten one of the world's most important maritime waterways. In a statement, a Houthi spokeswoman says maritime navigation is safe for all companies except for Saudi vessels. The militant group has released footage of a downed drone, which it claims belongs to Saudi Arabia. Houthi-run TV has shown new vision of a military base after the seizure of the port city of Mocha. The fighters prayed in front of the camp's entrance before reopening checkpoints and restoring road traffic. Hundreds of Houthi supporters rallied in Yemen's capital celebrating the latest offensive. Saudi Arabia has shut down a key oil pipeline as a precautionary measure after the multiple attacks. The East-West pipeline has played a vital role in diverting the kingdom's oil export away from the Strait of Hormuz. It's not clear who was behind the attack, but Saudi officials claim the drones originated from Iraq. The growing conflict in the Middle East has increased the price of Brent crude oil, which was at $104 per barrel when markets closed yesterday. There are fears the pipeline's closure will further push the price up. 25 years on from the terror attacks on September 11, the US is engaged in another conflict involving the Middle East. The nuclear-powered USS George Washington aircraft carrier has been placed in the Arabian Sea to support Operation Epic Fury.
2: A US Navy Osprey soars through the skies over the Gulf of Oman, headed toward the CENTCOM area of operation.
3: Right now, we're on our way to the USS George Washington. Last weekend, the aircraft carrier came under Iranian missile attack, the first of three attacks on U.S. warships in the last week alone. In response to the escalation, the United States ramped up strikes on Iranian oil tankers, prompting the IRGC to launch missiles at U.S. forces in Jordan. The U.S. naval blockade of Iranian ports remains in effect, and CENTCOM Commander Admiral Brad Cooper told Fox News today the blockade is ironclad, adding that the United States is dominating the Strait of Hormuz. We are headed to the front line in the war with Iran, in the battle for the Strait.
2: Once on board, the calm sea is a stark contrast from the fast-moving flight deck. Almost immediately, jets are scrambled after a threat from Iran is identified.
4: They're doing a multitude of operations, as are the capabilities of any naval air wing. So we're pretty much employing all our capabilities right now.
2: While these sailors remain on alert, watching for threats from Iran to the north and east, they must also look west. Iran-backed Houthi forces are advancing on government-controlled territory in Yemen, showing the extent of Iran's proxy network. For this aircraft carrier, today is not an ordinary day. Much like the rest of the military, 9/11 was a defining moment in the call of duty. The George Washington arrived off the coast of New York City in the days after the terrorist attack to provide air defense for the battered metropolis. Today, the sailors on board, some of them not even alive yet when the attack took place, pay their respects to the fallen.
1: Former U.S. President George W. Bush has released a series of paintings commemorating the 25th anniversary of the 9/11 attacks. One of the paintings captures the reaction of Mr. Bush when he was first told of the attack. The then U.S. president was in a classroom reading books to children when one of his advisors whispered the news to him. The paintings reflect his experience of the worst terror attack on American soil. They will be on display for the rest of the month at the Bush Center. The 43rd U.S. president posted the paintings on Instagram, writing, 25 years ago, the actions of an enemy revealed the spirit of the American people. May we always honor the precious lives stolen, and may God bless America. Conservatives around the world have paused to remember Charlie Kirk 1 year on from his assassination at a rally in Utah. From the university campus where he was killed, the headquarters of the movement he built, his supporters have turned a day of grief into a celebration of his legacy.
5: Just metres from the spot where Charlie Kirk was gunned down, supporters have rallied together to remember and honour the conservative activist.
6: Steps from these doors is the ground where evil unfolded.
5: On the first anniversary of his assassination, members of Turning Point, the organisation Charlie Kirk founded, promised to carry on his legacy.
7: We could have packed our bags. We could have stepped away. We could have decided that the cost of standing up for what we believe in was simply too high. But we did not.
5: Outside on the Utah Valley University campus, grief.
8: I was nearly 20 feet away from him. I am changed because I look at life completely different.
5: Words that could ring no truer for Charlie Kirk's widow, who shared a photo from their wedding on social media, simply reading, "Until Heaven." Hundreds of kilometres away in Dallas, Texas, political leaders remembered him at the Republican convention. From Donald Trump Jr.
9: Charlie was good. He was pure. He represented the light.
5: And Vice President J.D. Vance, a message to Charlie Kirk's two children.
9: History will record that your father was a great man.
5: The anniversary of his assassination also took a political role in the lead-up to the US midterm elections.
9: Herein lies the great failure of those who believed his death would bring his work to an end. They could take the man, they could not take the mission.
5: Melbourne-born political activist Caleb Chilcott compared Charlie Kirk's America to Australia.
10: A country where the government can and has sent police to homes of citizens if you say the wrong thing on Facebook. When I moved to this incredible nation, I understood for the first time what it actually means to say something true and know your government cannot silence you for it.
5: From the university where Charlie Kirk was shot, to the Turning Point headquarters in Phoenix, Arizona, and the bright lights of New York City, statues of the conservative commentator have been unveiled across the United States. One of America's most powerful conservative voices immortalized for generations to come. Aspen Blomfield, News 24.
1: The UK's Parliament has rejected the assisted dying bill after passionate speeches for and against the legislation. The draft proposal allowed terminally ill adults expected to live less than 6 months to apply for assisted death.
11: Order, order.
12: It was a decision that will determine so much for so many.
13: The ayes to the right, 270. The noes to the left, 286.
12: Yeah! A significant defeat, but a narrow one, meaning the assisted dying bill, for now, is at the end of the road. For opponents outside, relief. Many here felt the bill was flawed, that sufficient safeguards couldn't be put in place, and that pressure would be put on vulnerable people to end their lives.
14: I think the overwhelming feeling, and I'm hearing it from a lot of people who oppose, is just relief. You can't underestimate how scared people are. This isn't something, we're not trying to make people's lives worse. We don't want people to suffer. We genuinely are concerned by these bills.
12: For the other side, and campaigners who say they want choice and autonomy for people in their dying moments, a huge setback.
15: I really hope there's some part of the people that voted against this today that feels ashamed.
12: Including for the family of Esther Ranson, the 86-year-old broadcaster and prominent campaigner who's suffering with stage 4 lung cancer. Disappointed with the outcome.
15: She rang me and I burst into tears. Because everybody needs their mum when you have a bad day. And she rallied and she said, I've got a statement. And she said, this is a really tragic day, and she's really sorry for all those people who are going to suffer between now and when the bill comes through.
16: But she has faith that it will go through?
15: I don't know. I don't know what she feels about that now. What I want her to do is focus on her own death and how we can make her more comfortable. I don't want her to care about this anymore. She's done enough.
17: It is rare that a vote in there feels so immediate, so raw.
15: And she said, this is a really tragic day, and she's really sorry for all those people who are going to suffer between now and when the bill

News 24 will be back after this short break. News 24 will be back after this short break.

0: News 24 will be back after this short break.
1: Time now for your Fox Sports update. The Sharks will play either the Panthers or Roosters in week two of the NRL finals after a 26-16 win over North Queensland at Allianz Stadium. Cronulla winger Sione Katoa scored a double in a tit-for-tat contest, with the eighth-placed Cowboys joining Souths as eliminated finalists. Here are the highlights.
2: That's tackle number four. Brayley to the right. Nicola with it. Talakai! Oh, bounces it down! He thinks he scored a slam dunk!
3: Close to the line.
4: Position's maintained at this point.
5: Oh, he's got it.
3: Yeah,
5: he has.
4: Big hectic. Talakai. In his final few games for Cronulla. He's been so good for them. And on the Harvey Norman replay, full stretch.
2: There, good tackle. Teague Wilton. Four tackles, Cowboys. Marty, Dearden, short pass, Lukey. Great tackle by Trindle. Got him low. Set raised up. And a pass from Drinkwater. Kevy caught it. And Braden Burns. What about that finish? Finals debut, 100th game. Crack open this Bumanti.
5: Hey,
6: low. Cronulla

0: out. Brayley, Hines, Kennedy, surely they score. Here it is! 100! 100 for Sione Katoa. The Cowboys will be cheering him next year, but not tonight.
1: No, certainly not tonight. 100 tries, that's a great effort from Katoa.
0: Put the bomb up and he puts one down. Drinkwater, intercept! Katoa's on his way! Chased, Purdue, Clifford, Sione, the piano's on the back and he still gets there! He's got a double! Marty, two tackles left. Drinkwater right to the line. Dearden with the ball, massive overlap, pass is gone forward. Labor, over he goes, or was it? He's got a loud, I was sure he was going to take forward. I was sure he moved in position. The touch judge does not have a call in that position.
2: What about the goldfish, Drinkwater?
0: Last play, Cronulla, Brayley, Trindle, there out the back. Kennedy! Will Kennedy scores! Will Kennedy scores and celebrates! Kicking it off towards Radwick! Sharks! Big step towards week two of the finals!
3: Well, they've been punished, this Cowboys side, for their sloppiness under the high ball.
0: That was Drinkwater, and that is five. Last play, Brayley, Hines, set up, no kick, Hines, run, score! Right in the rugby legs, Garden of Eden! Underneath the crossbar, Cronulla get a closer look at week two of the finals now. Not 100%. Luke Dearden held up. Clifford, Drinkwater, Purdue, around Jones, steps Kennedy. Still alive. The Cowboys, the Wagons, they're all there, they're still here. They've ended the season in North Queensland. Cronulla win it over the North Queensland Cowboys by 26 points to 16.
4: Zach Butters looks destined to land at the Western Bulldogs next season. It's understood Butters informed Port Adelaide and the Dogs of his intentions in the past 24 hours. The 26-year-old has reportedly been offered a 9-year deal worth around $2 million a season to wear the red, white and blue. Port is expected to match the offer. The two clubs will need to strike a deal during the trade period before the AFL officially approves it. Butters played 156 games for the Power since arriving there in 2018. A Lewis Hamilton crash in free practice 3 has sensationally halted running at the Madryn for over half an hour. Hamilton was on a flying lap and looked like sending his Ferrari to the top of the timesheets. That's until he approached the final corner.
5: As for specific corners and the differential in the car as well, but also maybe working on the mechanical balance with the suspension setup, ride heights. There's many things you can do. Oh, and he's gone too wide and into the wall he goes.
6: Lewis Hamilton hits the barrier at the final corner.
4: Time was running down as drivers waited for the barriers to repair before the session clock was halted with just over 15 minutes to go. Exactly 37 minutes elapsed before cars finally made it back on the track. When the session resumed, Ollie Bearman found the wall in a fast section of the track with a minute to go, and the session didn't resume. Championship leader Kimi Antonelli was fastest. And don't forget, for more live and breaking sport, tune into Fox Sports News 500. It's time now for a look at the weather. Here's News 24 weather senior meteorologist Rob Sharp.
7: Australia's weather continues to look lovely this weekend. In most cases, warmer than usual out through the east, but a bit of rain rolling through the south of the country as there's still a few showers on the Queensland coast, but Brisbane should be in the clear. Only a slight chance of a brief light shower. A few, though, still a chance towards the Sunshine Coast, whilst in Sydney, slightly warmer than it was on Saturday with abundant sunshine continuing. Melbourne is somewhat similar with a 23-degree top. Partly cloudy skies, The rain icon, that's not coming until late in the evening when there's potential for wet weather. It'll come through morning and middle of the day, though, in Adelaide, a top of 21 degrees with colder weather forecast early next week, whilst in Perth, another 21-degree top with a fair bit of cloud cover, but maybe a touch of sun. In the far southeast, though, Hobart, up to 22 degrees before the cool change sweeps through early next week, and we see a few showers scattered along the Queensland coastline. But for much more detail on the weather through the coming week, join us on News 24 Weather, Channel 601.
4: Coming up on Late Edition, all the top stories, including two men arrested in Doha after an alleged altercation on a flight from Melbourne. Details next.
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0: News 24 will be back after this short break.
1: Restrained on a Qatar Airways trip from Melbourne to Doha after a physical altercation broke out mid-flight. Police called to a One Nation event in Victoria after a woman and a volunteer clashed. A teenager charged in connection to a fatal mistaken identity shooting in Sydney. The US president kicks off his trip to Ireland by saying he would like to see the country united.
2: What do you think about unification of Northern Ireland and Ireland? They said, oh, that's the next question.
1: Western Bulldogs fans licking their lips after Power superstar Zach Butters nominated their club as his preferred trade destination.
3: And in weather, warmer than usual across the east ahead of a major cool change coming next week. Join us on News 24 Weather, Channel 601 for the details.
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1: Welcome to Late Edition. I'm Candice Wyatt. First to a developing story, two men have been restrained on a Qatar Airlines flight from Melbourne to Doha after allegedly assaulting staff and making threats. Footage posted online by 3AW host Jackie Felgate appears to show flight crew struggling with passengers. According to 3AW, who spoke with the passenger on the flight, the men claimed they had a gun and needed to be restrained mid-flight by as many as seven men. In a statement, Qatar Airlines says, "We can confirm that two male passengers were involved in a physical altercation on board flight VA7 from Melbourne to Doha, operated by Qatar Airways." Both passengers were restrained and upon arrival in Doha were handed over to local authorities. News 24 has reached out to Qatari authorities for comment. Police have been called to a One Nation event in Melbourne after a clash between a passerby and volunteers. It happened during a meet and greet with ex-footballer and One Nation's candidate for the Labor seat of Essendon, John Barnes. Nine News exclusively caught the aftermath of the incident on camera.
4: Tensions turned physical. A member of the public clashes with One Nation volunteers. Our camera rolling as she and a man go to ground, followed by more arguing.
5: We're filming everyone. Good, good.
6: What's happened?
5: One of the old men in there pushed me over.
4: The woman says she wanted to see what was happening inside the Ascot Vale Neighbourhood Centre.
5: He said, oh, it's a paid event for One Nation. It's a paid event. Then this woman comes charging at me. Another old bloke in there who I filmed pushed me. And then the old bloke comes out and he's just shoving me out the gate.
4: Those inside the venue with a different version of events.
7: She just threw one of our volunteers to the ground.
5: Yeah.
7: Okay.
4: Telling us this was the man involved. Neither party willing to share their own footage of the incident. The woman called police, who attended and spoke with her. Officers later returning to speak with One Nation personnel.
8: No media. We don't need media.
4: It unfolded during a community meet and greet with the party's high-profile Essendon candidate, John Barnes.
6: Just trying to get an accurate picture of what happened.
9: No idea, mate. I was inside.
4: An event the media was also shut out of.
6: Thanks, guys. Appreciate it.
7: Come in.
4: Victoria Police telling Nine News a passerby attempted to enter a ticketed event. The female was pushed and sustained minor injuries. We contacted One Nation's party headquarters for comment on what happened here this afternoon, but a spokesperson told me they were unaware and there was nothing to add. Tight-lipped is a theme for the party, making plenty of noise politically. Like other candidates, Mr. Barnes hasn't been available for interview since being unveiled as a state election candidate more than 3 weeks ago.
9: It's just a policy we've got at the moment, mate.
6: Why does the party not let you talk?
9: Well,
6: I mean, you're a well-spoken man, you're a councillor, you're a politician already, a well-known figure. Why won't the party let you speak?
9: Well, it's just that we all follow rules and, I've come from a sport that it's a team game.
4: He says he'll leave the talking to team captains Pauline Hanson and Warren Pickering until
9: probably late September, early October.
4: Just weeks before what polls suggest will be a tight tussle.
1: A teenager has been charged with murder and refused bail after being linked to a fatal shooting in Sydney last week. The 18-year-old is accused of using a drone to pass on real-time intel to shooters who allegedly took the life of innocent tradie Joshua McDonald in Marylands West.
10: Only 18 years old, and he could be spending the rest of his life in prison. Jimmy Shulls didn't fire a gun, but he allegedly flew a drone. And for police battling a wave of gangland killings, that's enough.
11: He is criminally responsible for the offence of murder because of his involvement.
10: Allegedly operating a drone over this Maryland's West home.
11: He would have been observing live footage of that premises, and he would have passed that on to the other offenders.
10: Watching from two blocks away as innocent tradie Joshua McDonald was gunned down instead of the intended target.
11: I'm at a complete loss how they get it so wrong. I just think it comes down to lack of intelligence.
10: The 18-year-old was arrested allegedly flying a drone in West Hoxton, suspected of being another surveillance job.
11: We have foiled a potential crime.
10: Police say Shulls has a minor criminal history, but no known links to any underworld groups. Instead, they say he's likely just a criminal for hire. Just the latest teen suspected of being paid to do others' dirty work.
11: These young males need to understand that they are being used.
10: Police still hunting the gunman for the three fatal shootings in 9 days. The most recent, Lewis Meehan, today laid to rest in Rookwood after being killed in Punchbowl.
12: Every time we have these funerals of these shooting victims, this chaotic stuff, it gives me anxiety.
11: I completely understand the community being concerned about it. This is the first of many more arrests to come.
1: Labor frontbencher Chris Bowen has told One Nation leader Pauline Hanson she's crossed the line after remarks she made on a podcast earlier this year resurfaced. Ms. Hanson spoke on the Carl Stefanovic show in February, where she appeared to criticise the Prime Minister's late mother over the length of time she lived in public housing.
13: Oh, this is the Prime Minister. Oh, I've actually grew up in a housing commission house. You have no idea how hard it is to grow up in a housing commission house. Oh, my God. Housing commission houses should not be there for people to live in them for 30, 40. And he said his mother lived in the same one she was born in for 65 years. Sorry, that's not on to me. It should be limited time. You've been given a hand up. Moving on to the next one's coming through.
1: Bowen today condemned the senator over the personal attack and warned her to keep families out of political battles. Liberal MP Aaron Violi agrees.
14: Some things are off limits. Attacking a woman who's been dead for more than 20 years for living in public housing is off limits. We can have a debate between politicians, leave families alone, particularly a family member who's deceased. For God's sake, there's a line. And Pauline Hanson regularly crosses the line.
15: We make the decision as individuals to be in politics, to be here in the media and in the public eye. And I'm prepared to have policy debates and have those robust debates. But I don't want my wife or my children dragged into politics. And so families should absolutely be off limits. They haven't chosen this life. And to be honest, our families already sacrifice a lot.
1: US President Donald Trump has told Americans and the world there is only victory as he drew comparisons between America's response to 9/11 and the war with Iran. He skipped the traditional New York memorial service and spoke at the Pentagon. Washington correspondent Jonathan Kersley reports.
16: Donald Trump opted to go against the tradition of living presidents who attend the 9/11 memorial service at Ground Zero in New York. Instead, the president opted to be here at the Pentagon, speaking to Americans and the world. The day started with the unfurling of an American flag, the stars and stripes draped from the roof under a wet sky at sunrise.
17: And the rocket's red glare.
16: Like Ground Zero, it was a moving, powerful and emotional service. The names of those who died were read out. There were 184 here, 125 who worked inside the Pentagon, 59 from American Airlines Flight 77 that crashed into the western side of America's military headquarters about 1 hour and 17 minutes after it took off from Washington Dulles International Airport, bound for Los Angeles. Donald Trump was in New York on that day in 2001 when so many lives were lost.
18: We know the world will never return to the way it was at that dawn on that beautiful, peaceful Tuesday morning, 2001. Before the towers fell, before the Pentagon was hit, before the specter of Eagle and this horrible, horrible evil
2: came crashing into our lives. Innocence is expecting the future to be good because you have not yet really been tested. We've been tested many times. We're being tested today.
16: But at the same time, the president also reflected and drew a link between what was the war on terror and his war with Iran.
2: Today we renew the sacred oath that we first swore in their names a quarter of a century ago. We will never, ever forget. That's why we fight today. We don't have a choice. There can only be victory. We fight hard. We fight to win.
16: Back in 2001, it was Al-Qaeda who was the enemy. The Secretary of War says America still has many and pointed directly to what he called Islamic terrorists.
19: There are still enemies who hate us. Everyday enemies plot to curb our power and kill our citizens, including from Islamic terrorists abroad and at home. But we are ever vigilant, especially this place, especially these people. Over the past 6 months, we have laid waste to the world's most prolific state sponsor of terrorism.
16: With Donald Trump here at the Pentagon, Vice President J.D. Vance went to the ceremony in New York. He had suggested there would be little he and former President Joe Biden could talk about. The pair stood apart. The other, living former presidents Bill Clinton, Barack Obama, and George W. Bush, who was commander-in-chief at the time of 9/11, all gathered at Ground Zero. So did Zora Mamdani, New York's mayor, who had been told by Rudy Giuliani, the mayor of New York in 2001, to stay away. And at one of the sites of the deadliest terror attack on US soil, there wasn't animosity, but smiles and handshakes between the pair. This day, Mayor Mamdani says, is for the victims and their families. America remembers 25 years on.
1: And the US president has since jetted across the Atlantic for a two-day visit in Ireland. He landed in Dublin and went straight to the official residence of the president of Ireland, Catherine Connolly, where he signed a guest book and met dignitaries. President Trump then travelled to Farmley House to meet Ireland's prime minister. While answering questions alongside him, Donald Trump was asked about the prospect of a united Ireland.
2: I don't want to cause any problems, but I will tell you, I'd love to see it unified. I have friends on both sides, great people. They're Irish people. How can they be bad, right? I'd love to see it unified. I think it would be a great feather in everybody's cap if that happened. It's going to happen eventually.
20: Mr. President?
2: You know what? The way I look at it, it's going to happen eventually. It will happen now. We're talking about it, and you got the right man over here to get it moving. What do you think about unification of Northern Ireland and Ireland? I said, oh, that's a nice question. I gave a nice answer, I think. We'll read about it tomorrow. You know? That's one of those questions where no matter what you say, no matter how well you say it, there's no good answer, right? I actually said it would be, I think, a very cool thing, to be honest with you. I think it would be cool. And as if the room clears out, they say, let's get the hell out of here. I don't like this guy. I liked him a lot 10 minutes ago. I don't like him.
1: The president was also asked for his view on UK and Argentina's Falkland Islands territorial dispute. Here's what he had to say.
2: Well, the Falkland Islands is very interesting because here we go again. I don't know if they're going to be willing to travel that far. That is very far away.
21: You know, you're talking about, sir.
2: You're talking about weeks by boat. So I don't know. I'm sure I'll be called into that potential disaster. But if they do, I'll probably be able to settle it out. But right now, you have two countries that are not happy.
1: While in Ireland, Donald Trump will attend events at the Irish Open Golf Tournament. The tournament is being held at the Trump International Golf Links and the Trump-owned Hotel Doonbeg in County Clare. Coming up on Late Edition, welfare checks are conducted after another Optus outage.
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0: News 24 will be back after this short break.
1: Welcome back. A Townsville man has been arrested, accused of stabbing a family member to death. Police and paramedics were called to a unit in the suburb of Heatley just after 3 o'clock on Friday afternoon, following reports of a disturbance. The 53-year-old victim was found with life-threatening stab wounds to his leg and couldn't be saved. 47-year-old Gary Joseph Vandenberg has been charged with murder. He'll remain behind bars until the case returns to court in November. Victoria Police has conducted welfare checks after another Optus outage left dozens of people without access to 000. More than 40 customers were affected by the outage around 1:30 p.m. yesterday. Users were unable to connect to emergency services for 76 minutes. The telco claims it advised customers they could still make emergency calls through Wi-Fi. Optus later confirmed people in South Australia, Tasmania and the Northern Territory were also experiencing intermittent call dropouts. A spokesperson from Optus says the company identified the issue within minutes through our network monitoring systems and activated established escalation processes. Energy Minister Chris Bowen says the appropriate investigations have begun.
2: Annika Wells has told me that all the necessary welfare checks have occurred, and we understand that anybody who was impacted is safe and well, so that's a big relief. But obviously it's deeply concerning that this has happened again on a smaller scale than previously, but still any breach here, any failure of service is concerning. All the necessary investigations have begun. It's an obligation on our telecommunications companies to keep all their technology for 000 calls in the best possible working order.
1: Telco has apologised for the outage. Dozens of high-powered illegal e-bikes are in the hands of police after a blitz across Sydney's northern beaches. The operation serving as a warning to those breaking the law and a learning curve for parents who have bought the bikes.
3: E-bikes exceeding the 25 km/h speed limit.
4: I know like a lot of crashes, a lot of accidents happen, and a lot of people are like cutting the speedometer.
5: E-bikes are part of life here in the northern beaches, but I do agree there's been, you know, a fair bit of behaviour that's antisocial.
3: Police now given the power to seize and destroy illegal and modified devices, the first crackdown of its kind on the northern beaches.
6: A combined operation saw 36 e-bikes seized. In fact, we had to call for additional trailer support. We were picking up so many bikes.
3: One of those caught, a 14-year-old boy, allegedly clocking up speeds of 90 km/h.
7: What happens is they're modified and they're then capable of travelling at speeds which they're simply not designed for.
8: Learning how to change the settings on these bikes is as simple as a quick online search. Shops are now selling two models in store, ones that can't be modified and others that still can.
3: For parents whose children have e-bikes on their Christmas wish list, this is the tag to look out for to show they comply with the state standard. Those who have had their devices seized have a fortnight to appeal the decision, otherwise it will be disposed of or even crushed.
7: We want to make sure people use our roads in a safe way and don't put anyone else at risk.
1: Barnaby Joyce has apologised for a social media cartoon produced and authorised by One Nation leader Pauline Hanson, which branded Andrew Hastie a traitor. The former SAS soldier labelled the cartoon a slur, while the apology has exposed deep division within One Nation.
9: It's still the top item on Pauline Hanson's X account.
10: Hastie's a paranoid traitor.
11: Traitor. Sellout.
9: One Nation has two positions on whether that cartoon mocking Liberal MP Andrew Hastie crossed a line.
12: Mr Hastie feels great umbrance about it, and for that I apologise. Nothing to do with me, but I apologise.
13: I don't think the party has anything to apologise for.
9: Barnaby Joyce, the lone voice within the party, saying sorry. He says he hadn't even seen the cartoon.
14: Should One Nation remove the cartoon?
12: That's beyond my pay grade, that, isn't it? I mean, I'm not responsible for putting the cartoons up. And, you know, I don't speak for Pauline.
15: But talk's cheap, mate. Well, yeah, you can sit there and say you're sorry, but do something about it.
16: Pauline Hanson needs to do the right thing and apologise and take down that cartoon.
13: Anthony Albanese has never asked us to take an episode down. Scott Morrison has never asked us to take an episode down. People see it for what it is. A very insightful, very entertaining, satirical take on politics.
9: Andrew Hastie has accepted Mr. Joyce's explanation and apology, but he's standing by his statement that Senator Hanson is a lying coward.
13: Mr. Hastie has been looking to have a fight and a conflict with One Nation for a long, long time. He has simply chosen this week to make things not about veterans, but about himself.
9: The former SAS captain has received the backing of the RSL. It says the political dispute has gone too far and sends a corrosive message to other veterans.
11: It is un-Australian, as the RSL president has said, to call people who have served our nation a traitor.
17: To use that word in respect of any veteran is taken on by the entire veterans community.
18: She's finished. I'm on to you now. I told you, I warned you years ago to leave my bloody veterans alone. Well, now you've got Lambie and I'm fuming.
12: Where do you start with that, Senator? If you had a message, did you get a sense of some sort of dignity and gravitas in how it was presented to you, or did you feel that it was sort of self-fulfilling theatre?
9: A final word from Senator Hanson telling everyone to take a chill pill. No, Trudy McIntosh, News 24, Canberra.
1: We're taking you live to Ireland now, where US President Donald Trump has just landed at Shannon Airport in County Clare. He'll be attending the 2026 Amgen Irish Open at Trump International Golf Links in Doonbeg. Migrant doctors are being forced to couch surf due to a lack of homes in the bush. The Australian Medical Association warns skilled migrants need more help to provide critical services as the Prime Minister prepares to unveil a major overhaul.
19: Australia's doctor shortage is felt hardest in the bush, where skilled migrants are in desperate demand.
20: International medical graduates are not a temporary fix. They are respected colleagues of ours and make essential contributions to healthcare.
19: Colleagues that are getting harder to find.
21: In my case, it took me almost 4 years from the time I got an offer of a job to actually join my GP practice. 4 years.
19: And harder to keep due to a lack of housing in regional areas.
21: I've got doctors who are staying in shared room, like shared accommodation, you know, through their friends, or sleeping on the sofa, you know, because they're not getting the houses.
20: It is deeply concerning that we've got doctors essentially living in even short periods of homelessness is not, I think, what the community would expect.
22: Well, housing supply right across the country is something we need to address, which is why we're leaning so heavily into it, partly to ensure that there is affordable housing for frontline workers.
19: The Prime Minister and opposition leader met on Wednesday to discuss a proposed migration overhaul that would bring total numbers down.
23: And we have given him a list of suggestions, recommendations.
19: Those include deporting people who overstay their welcome and restricting access to temporary visas, the rise of Pauline Hanson and One Nation forcing the two leaders to try and work together. South Australian Premier Peter Malinauskas has warned against embarking on a race to the bottom with deeper cuts.
24: Bringing young, skilled, tax-paying workers into our country has always been good for our budget.
17: We need to have a migration rate which matches the infrastructure, the services that we have in the country, and that's why we need to be bringing it down.
19: Cameron Redden, News 24, Canberra.
1: The South Australia branch of the Liberal Party is preparing for a possible federal takeover. Senator Alex Antic is running for Liberal state president and is considered to be the frontrunner. His main opponent is Nicola Centofanti, who is the party's leader in the South Australia Legislative Council. Some Liberals have told The Advertiser the federal arm will attempt to install administrators to take charge of the party's state administrator if Mr. Antic is successful. That's not expected to happen until after the Victorian election to avoid damaging the party's reputation there. The vote is scheduled for next Saturday. Australians may have to spend $10 more a week on rent every year for the next 4 years. Kayser Shields has the details.
25: Leading property bodies are warning contentious tax changes could wipe $1 billion from GDP and hinder the construction of houses. New modelling shows 10,700 fewer homes will be built by the end of the decade as changes to the capital gains tax and negative gearing turn off investors. Housing supply will also be stunted by a ban on people borrowing money through self-managed superannuation funds to purchase property. Fewer homes will increase pressure on the rental market.
15: You don't need to do a 6,000-word essay on the economy like Jim Chalmers did. I got taught in grade eight business economics from Mrs. Hart and Chinchilla State High around demand and supply. And if you start to strip away supply, prices go up, and that's all that's happened.
25: Rents are expected to rise $10 a week each year until 2030, which is five times higher than Treasury forecasts unless policies are changed.
23: Now, this is a trifecta of failure in housing: higher rents, fewer homes, and massive uncertainty in the market. And this is entirely of Labor's making. We know what the solution is here. The first thing you must do is axe Labor's toxic housing taxes.
0: If you are a decision maker at a federal level, at a state level, at a local level, and you're really interested in making housing more affordable, look at those 30 to 40%. Of taxes that make up the cost of a new home and do your bit. Reduce those taxes. That's how you're going to make housing more affordable in this country.
25: Labor is standing by its reforms.
2: For too long, people have been locked out, particularly younger people and first home buyers, and so we are making it easier for first home buyers to buy a home to actually live in, and that's by making it fairer when it comes to the big subsidy that we've been providing investors over the last quarter of a century or so.
25: The updated modelling also shows there will be 4,700 less jobs in the construction industry.
1: The federal government is alone in its new $5,000 limit on allied health services for veterans. Politicians across the aisle overwhelmingly voting against the move in the Senate. Veterans are voicing concerns their healthcare will rely on department approval instead of that of their GPs.
4: When former Navy clearance diver John Armfield visited Parliament this week, he stood alongside fellow veterans, laying down their medals in protest of a change to their healthcare.
5: The key person who can hold the veteran together and fix this problem is the general practitioner.
4: A new Veterans Affairs policy will cap government-supported payments for allied health services at $5,000 annually from July 1 next year, replacing a 12-visit limit per provider that could be extended by a GP. But now requests for additional funding will need to be approved by the department. The change, uniting Coalition, One Nation, Greens and Independent senators, voting against it in the final hours of a sitting session this week.
6: So stay calm, veterans. Apart from the Labor Party, you have the rest of us on your side.
8: All it needs is the Labor Party to support it, and we'll take away this anxiety from the veteran community.
26: I hear from veterans about just how hard it is to get the support they need to be well. Why on earth is the government adding more paperwork?
27: This vote in the Senate was largely symbolic. It will be knocked back in the lower house next week. It's a move, though, that adds pressure on the government to justify its policy.
28: So we very much understand the concern that some veterans have about the department processing requests. We'll be working with them to make sure that they get the best outcomes and that they'd have no gap in service delivery while that assessment's being made with DVA.
4: But for veterans, the fight against the financial cap continues.
5: We remember, please do the right thing.
1: The Nationals are calling on the Northern Territory government to establish a gas reservation plan for the Beetaloo Basin. Leader Matt Canavan says a memorandum of understanding was signed with former Chief Minister Michael Gunner around adopting the policy. He believes the Beetaloo offers an excellent economic opportunity.
8: With the cost of living, of course, continuing to go up under this government, it's pretty hard for lots of people. But up here, in the past couple of weeks, we've had first gas from the Beetaloo Basin. It's the first shale gas play in our country, and it offers the promise of a whole new pipeline of investments and economic opportunity up here in the north.
29: The first time we've seen what's called the major shale gas development in Australia. There's huge potential down the track, lots of things to be done yet, lots of significant investment. Whether that gas stays in the Northern Territory, whether it stays in Australia and is pipelined or shipped to the East Coast, or whether it goes into Asia, is a big question ahead of us.
1: Canavan pointed to coal seam gas developments in Queensland, where none of the gas produced was mandated to remain in Australia. He's warning the Northern Territory to avoid making the same mistakes. Coming up on Late Edition, George W. Bush releases portraits depicting the 9/11 attacks through his perspective as the then US president.
3: News 24 will be back after this short break.

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0: News 24 will be back after this short break.
1: Welcome back. Houthi fighters have reportedly taken control of a key island in the Red Sea. Government sources confirmed the Iran-aligned terror group has claimed Perim Island as part of a large-scale military operation against Saudi Arabia's forces. The island is on a strait that acts as a gateway for a key shipping route linking Asia and Europe. There is concern the move could threaten one of the world's most important maritime waterways. In a statement, a Houthi spokesperson says maritime navigation is safe for all companies except for South Sudan vessels. The militant group has released footage of a downed drone, which it claims belongs to Saudi Arabia. Houthi-run TV has shown new vision of a military base after the seizure of the port city of Mocha. The fighters prayed in front of the camp's entrance before reopening checkpoints and restoring road traffic. Hundreds of Houthi supporters have rallied in Yemen's capital, celebrating the latest offensive. 25 years on from the terror attacks on September 11, the US is engaged in another conflict involving the Middle East. The nuclear-powered USS George Washington aircraft carrier has been placed in the Arabian Sea to support Operation Epic Fury.
2: A US Navy Osprey soars through the skies over the Gulf of Oman, headed toward the CENTCOM area of operation.
3: Right now, we're on our way to the USS George Washington. Last weekend, the aircraft carrier came under Iranian missile attack, the first of three attacks on U.S. warships in the last week alone. In response to the escalation, the United States ramped up strikes on Iranian oil tankers, prompting the IRGC to launch missiles at U.S. forces in Jordan. The U.S. naval blockade of Iranian ports remains in effect, and CENTCOM Commander Admiral Brad Cooper told Fox News today the blockade is ironclad, adding that the United States is dominating the Strait of Hormuz. We are headed to the front line in the war with Iran, in the battle for the Strait.
2: Once on board, the calm sea is a stark contrast from the fast-moving flight deck. Almost immediately, jets are scrambled after a threat from Iran is identified.
4: They're doing a multitude of operations, as are the capabilities of any naval air wing. So we're pretty much employing all our capabilities right now.
2: While these sailors remain on alert, watching for threats from Iran to the north and east, they must also look west. Iran-backed Houthi forces are advancing on government-controlled territory in Yemen, showing the extent of Iran's proxy network. For this aircraft carrier, today is not an ordinary day. Much like the rest of the military, 9/11 was a defining moment in the call of duty. The George Washington arrived off the coast of New York City in the days after the terrorist attack to provide air defense for the battered metropolis. Today, the sailors on board, some of them not even alive yet when the attack took place, pay their respects to the fallen.
1: Former U.S. President George W. Bush has released a series of paintings commemorating the 25th anniversary of the 9/11 attacks. One of the paintings captures the reaction of Mr. Bush when he was first told of the attack. The then U.S. president was in a classroom reading books to children when one of his advisors whispered the news to him. The paintings reflect his experience of the worst terror attack on American soil. They will be on display for the rest of the month at the Bush Center. The 43rd U.S. president posted the paintings on Instagram, writing, 25 years ago, the actions of an enemy revealed the spirit of the American people. May we always honor the precious lives stolen, and may God bless America. Conservatives around the world have paused to remember Charlie Kirk, 1 year on from his assassination at a rally in Utah. From the university campus where he was killed to the headquarters of the movement he built, his supporters have turned a day of grief into a celebration of his legacy.
5: Just metres from the spot where Charlie Kirk was gunned down, supporters have rallied together to remember and honour the conservative activist.
6: Steps from these doors is the ground where evil unfolded.
5: On the first anniversary of his assassination, members of Turning Point, the organisation Charlie Kirk founded, promised to carry on his legacy.
7: We could have packed our bags. We could have stepped away. We could have decided that the cost of standing up for what we believe in was simply too high. But we did not.
5: Outside on the Utah Valley University campus, grief.
8: I was nearly 20 feet away from him. I am changed because I look at life completely different.
5: Words that could ring no truer for Charlie Kirk's widow, who shared a photo from their wedding on social media, simply reading, "Until heaven." Hundreds of kilometres away in Dallas, Texas, political leaders remembered him at the Republican convention. From Donald Trump Jr.
9: Charlie was good. He was pure. He represented the light.
5: And Vice President J.D. Vance, a message to Charlie Kirk's two children.
9: History will record that your father was a great man.
5: The anniversary of his assassination also took a political role in the lead-up to the US midterm elections.
9: Herein lies the great failure of those who believed his death would bring his work to an end. They could take the man, they could not take the mission.
5: Melbourne-born political activist Caleb Chilcott compared Charlie Kirk's America to Australia.
10: A country where the government can and has sent police to homes of citizens if you say the wrong thing on Facebook. When I moved to this incredible nation, I understood for the first time what it actually means to say something true and know your government cannot silence you for it.
5: From the university where Charlie Kirk was shot, to the Turning Point headquarters in Phoenix, Arizona, and the bright lights of New York City, statues of the conservative commentator have been unveiled across the United States. One of America's most powerful conservative voices immortalized for generations to come. Aspen Blomfield, News 24.
1: After the break, all the sport, including the drama from the Spanish Grand Prix, with Lewis Hamilton putting his Ferrari into a wall during practice.
0: News 24 will be back after this short break.

0: Time now for your Fox Sports update. The Sharks have ended the Cowboys season thanks largely to a future North Queensland player. Townsville-bound winger Sione Katoa scoring two tries for Cronulla, who never trailed. The final scored 26 points to 16.
1: Sudden death footy, and the Sharks smelt blood in the water.
2: Probably their best goal line defence of the season.
1: The Cowboys scrambling to lasso Cronulla's early avalanche of attacking possession.
2: Close to the line, so much power.
1: Adam Fanua-Blake pinged for a double movement. 79% of possession and 83% of field position in the first 20 minutes, eventually counting for something. CSE for Talakai with the put down, Cronulla with the 8-0 lead. Tom Chester making a break, setting up Braden Burns to singe the Sharks.
3: What about that finish?
1: Cohen Hess's night ended by a head knock. Scott Drinkwater's blighted by bombs.
2: He just completely mistimes his jump.
1: The mistake of a current Cowboy punished by a future one.
3: Surely they score! Here it is!
1: Sione Katoa's 100th NRL try, making it 12 points to 6 at half-time. A bit of push and shove to start the second half, until push came to shove.
3: Drinkwater, intercept! Katoa's on his way! Chased, Padu, Clifford, Sione, the piano's on the back and he still gets there!
1: Drinkwater might have been considering drinking something stronger after handing Katoa his second try. Whatever Tom did and drank before this pass to Zach Labert should be bottled and sold.
4: Sums it up, sees the space, and he gets it there as quick as he can.
1: 16 points to 12. The halfback giving it some air to give the Cowboys some hope. Some hope, that is, until another spill of the pill from a highball.
2: It's been relentless.
1: Labert going from hero to zero. Braden Trindle going from 5/8 to executioner.
3: Trindle, there. Kennedy!
1: Blue-tongued lizard William Kennedy making it a two-score game again. 26 points to 12 with 13 minutes to play after the delicious deception of Nicho Hynes.
3: Right in the rugby legs, Garden of Eden!
1: You think he's going to kick, you see he's going to run, you know he's going to score. Fanua-Blake leading the way up front with 152 run metres. Jackson Purdue scoring to give the Cowboys half a hint of hope.
3: Still alive!
1: Ronaldo Mulitalo heaving that hope into the harbour.
4: Over the sideline.
1: Trindle fighting through a shoulder injury to finish. His side living to fight another day. Sunila Wasti, Fox Sports News.
0: The Brisbane Lions premiership defence remains alive after they scored a mammoth semi-final victory, defeating Adelaide by 53 at the Gabba. The win set up by five goals inside the first 8 minutes for the Lions, who move into their fifth straight preliminary final, where they'll play Hawthorn. Here are the highlights.
5: Trundled it forward. Nice tap to Lohman. Hasn't had a sniff recently. What a way to start!
6: He would have normally taken. Cameron steams through. First it was Kai, now it's Charlie.
5: He'll open it right up here and show the Crows what they missed. McCluggage has a look what's on offer, decides he's the best bet of all. And the Lions, it's a devastating burst.
6: Rayner just looks at an opponent and said, you can't stop me. Now Rayner's lining up. They are unstoppable.
5: Dan Curtin finds the Crows first. Does it get worse here? It does. To match the very fine mark with an economic kick.
6: Big kick this for Rochelli at his side. Brings it late. Brings it late.
5: He works it away. And Fogarty on the turn nails the goal.
6: 45 degree angle. Adelaide are back in business. Directly in front. Shouldn't be a problem. Isn't a problem. Charlie's got three. Shrugs away. You want it back, Bale. He's already kicked one beauty.

0: signed a massive contract, and that is why! Bailey's there again, hand pass out the back. Has Eric got the speed? Has Eric got the skill? Eric's got it all!
1: Allen, there's no stopping Charlie. Bang it home!
0: Whips it out the back. It seems inevitable. Lyman round the body.
1: Uses the full allotment of time, and now Morris launches. It did a lot, mate! The link man is Zorko. You wouldn't put this past him, you know. It's got that sort of vibe about it.
0: Seven unanswered for the Brisbane Lions. Phil Thorpe. McKenna plays on, adds to the game, kicks the goal.
1: Off to Keys, gets his kick away in the nick of time.
0: Had a big week. Bailey does it perfectly.
1: To make it a 10-goal lead. He's done it. Tried to break and did. Able to take his shot. That's a very fine finish.
0: And he's just busted his way through everything. Rayner from right on the paint. Rayner.
2: Phil Thorpe strolls in.
0: Riley, it will roll in.
1: And that he's allowed. And then pumps it through for a goal.
0: Every Adelaide supporter wants him to. He loads him up. Taylor Walker receives it. Hurries it out of the pack. McCluggage just picked up a second. Ford ends up with McKenna. Strolls in. Magnificent.
1: Second guessed himself a couple of times. Levi the dribbler.
0: 715. Tex delivers it.
1: One more to send them on their way, Charlie.
0: Good contest. Key steams through. Steps twist. It's a high-scoring game. Brisbane set themselves for a fifth straight prelim.
3: A Lewis Hamilton crash in free practice three sensationally halts it running at the Madring for over half an hour. Hamilton was on a flying lap and looked like sending his Ferrari to the top of the timesheets. That's until he approached the final corner.
4: As for specific corners and the differential in the car as well, but also maybe working on the mechanical balance with the suspension setup, ride heights. There's many things you can do. Oh, and he's gone too wide and into the wall he goes.
5: Lewis Hamilton hits the barrier at the final corner.
3: Time was running down as drivers waited for the barriers to repair before the session clock was halted with just over 15 minutes to go. Exactly 37 minutes elapsed before cars finally made it back onto the track. When the session resumed, Ollie Bearman found the wall in a fast section of the track with a minute to go and the session didn't resume. Championship leader Kimi Antonelli was fastest. Don't forget, for more live and breaking sport, tune into Fox Sports News 500. It's time now for a look at the weather. Here's News 24 weather senior meteorologist Rob Sharp.
6: Australia's weather continues to look lovely this weekend. In most cases, warmer than usual out through the east, but a bit of rain rolling through the south of the country as there's still a few showers on the Queensland coast, but Brisbane should be in the clear. Only a slight chance of a brief light shower. A few, though, still a chance towards the Sunshine Coast, whilst in Sydney, slightly warmer than it was on Saturday with abundant sunshine continuing. Melbourne is somewhat similar with a 23-degree top. Partly cloudy skies, the rain icon, that's not coming until late in the evening when there's potential for wet weather. It'll come through morning and middle of the day, though, in Adelaide, a top of 21 degrees with colder weather forecast early next week, whilst in Perth, another 21-degree top with a fair bit of cloud cover, but maybe a touch of sun. In the far southeast, though, Hobart, up to 22 degrees before the cool change sweeps through early next week, and we see a few showers scattered along the Queensland coastline. But for much more detail on the weather through the coming week, join us on News 24 Weather, Channel 601.
3: Coming up on Late Edition, all the top stories, including two men arrested in Doha after an alleged altercation on a flight from Melbourne. Details next.
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0: News 24 will be back after this short...
1: Two men restrained on a Qatar Airways trip from Melbourne to Doha after a physical altercation broke out mid-flight. Police called to a One Nation event in Victoria after a woman and a volunteer clashed. A teenager charged in connection to a fatal mistaken identity shooting in Sydney. The US president kicks off his trip to Ireland by saying he would like to see the country united.
2: What do you think about unification of Northern Ireland and Ireland? They said, oh, that's the next question.
1: Western Bulldogs fans licking their lips after Power superstar Zach Butters nominated their club as his preferred trade destination.
3: And in weather, warmer than usual across the east ahead of a major cool change coming next week. Join us on News 24 Weather, Channel 601 for the details.
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1: Welcome to Late Edition. I'm Candice Wyatt. First to a developing story. Two men have been restrained on a Qatar Airlines flight from Melbourne to Doha after allegedly assaulting staff and making threats. Footage posted online by 3AW host Jackie Felgate appears to show flight crew struggling with passengers. According to 3AW, who spoke with a passenger on the flight, the men claimed they had a gun and needed to be restrained mid-flight by as many as seven men. In a statement, Qatar Airlines says, "We can confirm that two male passengers were involved in a physical altercation on board flight VA7 from Melbourne to Doha, operated by Qatar Airways. Both passengers were restrained and upon arrival in Doha were handed over to local authorities." News 24 has reached out to Qatari authorities for comment. Police have been called to a One Nation event in Melbourne after a clash between a passerby and volunteers. It happened during a meet and greet with ex-footballer and One Nation's candidate for the Labor seat of Essendon, John Barnes. Nine News exclusively caught the aftermath of the incident on camera.
4: Tensions turned physical. A member of the public clashes with One Nation volunteers. Our camera rolling as she and a man go to ground, followed by more arguing.
5: Oh, we're filming everyone. Good.
6: What's happened?
5: One of the old men in there pushed me over.
4: The woman says she wanted to see what was happening inside the Ascot Vale neighbourhood centre.
5: He said, oh, it's a paid event for One Nation. It's a paid event. And this woman comes charging at me. Another old bloke in there who I filmed pushed me. And then the old bloke comes out and he's just shoving me out the gate.
4: Those inside the venue with a different version of events.
7: She just threw one of our volunteers to the ground.
5: Yeah.
7: Okay.
4: Telling us this was the man involved. Neither party willing to share their own footage of the incident. The woman called police, who attended and spoke with her. Officers later returning to speak with One Nation personnel.
8: No media. We don't need media.
4: It unfolded during a community meet and greet with the party's high-profile Essendon candidate, John Barnes.
6: Just trying to get an accurate picture of what happened.
9: No idea, mate. I was inside.
4: An event the media was also shut out of.
10: Thanks, guys. Appreciate it.
6: Come in.
4: Victoria Police telling Nine News a passerby attempted to enter a ticketed event. The female was pushed and sustained minor injuries. We contacted One Nation's party headquarters for comment on what happened here this afternoon, but a spokesperson told me they were unaware and there was nothing to add. Tight-lipped is a theme for the party, making plenty of noise politically. Like other candidates, Mr. Barnes hasn't been available for interview since being unveiled as a state election candidate more than 3 weeks ago.
9: It's just a policy we've got at the moment, mate.
6: Why does the party not let you talk?
9: Well,
6: I mean, you're a well-spoken man, you're a councillor, you're a politician already, a well-known figure. Why won't the party let you speak?
9: Well, it's just that we all follow rules and, you know, come from a sport that it's a team game.
4: He says he'll leave the talking to team captains Pauline Hanson and Warren Pickering until...
9: probably late September, early October.
4: Just weeks before what polls suggest will be a tight tussle.
1: A teenager has been charged with murder and refused bail after being linked to a fatal shooting in Sydney last week. The 18-year-old is accused of using a drone to pass on real-time intel to shooters who allegedly took the life of innocent tradie Joshua McDonald in Merrylands West.
10: Only 18 years old, and he could be spending the rest of his life in prison. Jimmy Shulls didn't fire a gun, but he allegedly flew a drone, and for police battling a wave of gangland killings, that's enough.
11: He is criminally responsible for the offence of murder because of his involvement.
10: Allegedly operating a drone over this Merrylands West home.
11: He would have been observing live footage of that premises, and he would have passed that on to the other offenders.
10: Watching from two blocks away as innocent tradie Joshua McDonald was gunned down instead of the intended target.
11: Well, I'm at a complete loss how they get it so wrong. I just think it comes down to lack of intelligence.
10: The 18-year-old was arrested early yesterday morning, allegedly while again flying a drone in West Hoxton, suspected of being another surveillance job.
11: We have foiled a potential crime.
10: Police say Shulls has a minor criminal history, but no known links to any underworld groups. Instead, they say he's likely just a criminal for hire. Just the latest teen suspected of being paid to do others' dirty work.
11: These young males need to understand that they are being used.
10: Police still hunting the gunman for the three fatal shootings in 9 days. The most recent, Lewis Meehan, today laid to rest in Rookwood after being killed in Punchbowl.
12: Every time we have these funerals of these shooting victims, this chaotic stuff, it gives me anxiety.
11: I completely understand the community being concerned about it. This is the first of many more arrests to come.
1: Labor frontbencher Chris Bowen has told One Nation leader Pauline Hanson she's crossed the line after remarks she made on a podcast earlier this year resurfaced. Ms Hanson spoke on the Carl Stefanovic show in February, where she appeared to criticise the Prime Minister's late mother over the length of time she lived in public housing.
13: Oh, this is the Prime Minister. Oh, I've actually grew up in a housing commission house. You have no idea how hard it is to grow up in a housing commission house. Oh, my God. House commission houses should not be there for people to live in them for 30, 40. And he said his mother lived in the same one she was born in for 65 years. Sorry, that's not on to me. It should be limited time. You've been given a hand up. Moving on to the next ones coming through.
1: Bowen has condemned the senator over the personal attack and warned her to keep families out of political battles. Liberal MP Aaron Violi agrees.
14: Some things are off limits. Attacking a woman who's been dead for more than 20 years for living in public housing is off limits. We can have a debate between politicians, leave families alone, particularly a family member who's deceased. For God's sake, there's a line. And Pauline Hanson regularly crosses the line.
15: We make the decision as individuals to be in politics, to be here in the media and in the public eye. And I'm prepared to have policy debates and have those robust debates. But I don't want my wife or my children dragged into politics. And so families should absolutely be off limits. They haven't chosen this life. And to be honest, our families already sacrifice a lot.
1: US President Donald Trump has told Americans and the world there is only victory as he drew comparisons between America's response to 9/11 and the war with Iran. He skipped the traditional New York memorial service and spoke at the Pentagon. Washington correspondent Jonathan Kersley reports.
16: Donald Trump opted to go against the tradition of living presidents who attend the 9/11 memorial service at Ground Zero in New York. Instead, the president opted to be here at the Pentagon, speaking to Americans and the world. The day started with the unfurling of an American flag, the stars and stripes draped from the roof under a wet sky at sunrise.
17: And the rocket's red glare.
16: Like Ground Zero, it was a moving, powerful and emotional service. The names of those who died were read out. There were 184 here, 125 who worked inside the Pentagon, 59 from American Airlines Flight 77 that crashed into the western side of America's military headquarters about 1 hour and 17 minutes after it took off from Washington Dulles International Airport, bound for Los Angeles. Donald Trump was in New York on that day in 2001 when so many lives were lost.
18: We know the world will
2: never return to the way it was at that dawn on that beautiful, peaceful Tuesday morning, 2001. Before the towers fell, before the Pentagon was hit, before the specter of Eagle and this horrible, horrible evil came crashing into our lives. Innocence is expecting the future to be good because you have not yet really been tested. We've been tested many times. We're being tested today.
16: But at the same time, the president also reflected and drew a link between what was the war on terror and his war with Iran.
2: Today we renew the sacred oath that we first swore in their names a quarter of a century ago. We will never, ever forget. That's why we fight today. We don't have a choice. There can only be victory. We fight hard, we fight to win.
16: Back in 2001, it was Al-Qaeda who was the enemy. The Secretary of War says America still has many and pointed directly to what he called Islamic terrorists.
18: There are still enemies who hate us. Everyday enemies plot to curb our power and kill our citizens, including from Islamic terrorists abroad and at home. But we are ever vigilant, especially this place, especially these people. Over the past 6 months, we have laid waste to the world's most prolific state sponsor of terrorism.
16: With Donald Trump here at the Pentagon, Vice President J.D. Vance went to the ceremony in New York. He had suggested there would be little he and former President Joe Biden could talk about. The pair stood apart. The other, living former presidents Bill Clinton, Barack Obama, and George W. Bush, who was commander-in-chief at the time of 9/11, all gathered at Ground Zero. So did Zora Mamdani, New York's mayor, who had been told by Rudy Giuliani, the mayor of New York in 2001, to stay away. And at one of the sites of the deadliest terror attack on US soil, there wasn't animosity, but smiles and handshakes between the pair. This day, Mayor Mamdani says, is for the victims and their families. America remembers 25 years on.
1: And US President Donald Trump has since jetted across the Atlantic for a two-day visit in Ireland. He landed in Dublin and went straight to the official residence of the President of Ireland, Catherine Connolly, where he signed a guest book and met dignitaries. President Trump then travelled to Farmley House to meet Ireland's Prime Minister. While answering questions alongside him, Donald Trump was asked about the prospect of a united Ireland.
2: I don't want to cause any problems, but I will tell you, I'd love to see it unified. I have friends on both sides, great people. They're Irish people. How can they be bad, right? I'd love to see it unified. I think it would be a great feather in everybody's cap if that happened. It's going to happen eventually.
19: Mr. President?
2: You know what? The way I look at it, it's going to happen eventually. It will happen now. We're talking about it, and you got the right man over here to get it moving. What do you think about unification of Northern Ireland and Ireland? I said, oh, that's a nice question. I gave a nice answer, I think. We'll read about it tomorrow. You know? That's one of those questions where no matter what you say, no matter how well you say it, there's no good answer, right? I actually said it would be, I think, a very cool thing, to be honest with you. I think it would be cool. And as if the room clears out, they say, let's get the hell out of here. I don't like this guy. I liked him a lot 10 minutes ago. I don't like him.
1: President was also asked for his view on UK and Argentina's Falkland Islands territorial dispute. Here's what he had to say.
2: Well, the Falkland Islands is very interesting because here we go again. I don't know if they're going to be willing to travel that far. That is very far away.
20: You know, you're talking about, sir.
2: You're talking about weeks by boat. So I don't know. I'm sure I'll be called into that potential disaster. But if they do, I'll probably be able to settle it out. But right now, you have two countries that are not happy.
1: While in Ireland, Donald Trump will attend events at the Irish Open Golf Tournament. The tournament is being held at the Trump International Golf Links and the Trump-owned Hotel Doombeg in County Clare. Coming up on Late Edition, police on Sydney's northern beaches needing more trailers than expected after a crackdown on modified e-bikes. Details next.
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0: News 24 will be back after this short break.
1: Welcome back. A Townsville man has been arrested, accused of stabbing a family member to death. Police and paramedics were called to a unit in the suburb of Heatley just after 3 o'clock on Friday, following reports of a disturbance. The 53-year-old victim was found with life-threatening stab wounds to his leg and couldn't be saved. 47-year-old Gary Joseph Vandenberg has been charged with murder. He will remain behind bars until the case returns to court in November. Victoria Police has conducted welfare checks after another Optus network outage left dozens of people without access to 000. More than 40 customers were affected by the outage around 1:30 p.m. Friday. Users were unable to connect to emergency services for 76 minutes. The telco claims it advised customers they could still make emergency calls through Wi-Fi. Optus later confirmed people in South Australia, Tasmania and the Northern Territory were also experiencing intermittent call dropouts. A spokesperson from Optus says the company identified the issue within minutes through our network monitoring systems and activated established escalation processes. Energy Minister Chris Bowen says the appropriate investigations have begun.
2: Annika Wells has told me that all the necessary welfare checks have occurred, and we understand that anybody who was impacted is safe and well, so that's a big relief. But obviously it's deeply concerning that this has happened again on a smaller scale than previously, but still any breach here, any failure of service is concerning. All the necessary investigations have begun. It's an obligation on our telecommunications companies to keep all their technology for 000 calls in the best possible working order.
1: The telco has apologised for the outage. Dozens of high-powered illegal e-bikes are in the hands of police after a blitz across Sydney's northern beaches, the operation serving as a warning to those breaking the law and a learning curve for parents who have bought the bikes.
3: E-bikes exceeding the 25 kilometre an hour speed limit.
4: I know like a lot of crashes, a lot of accidents happen, and a lot of people are like cutting the speedometer.
5: E-bikes are part of life here in the northern beaches, but I do agree there's been, you know, a fair bit of behaviour that's antisocial.
3: Police now given the power to seize and destroy illegal and modified devices, the first crackdown of its kind on the northern beaches.
6: A combined operation saw 36 e-bikes seized. In fact, we had to call for additional trailer support. We were picking up so many bikes.
3: One of those caught a 14-year-old boy, allegedly clocking up speeds of 90 kilometres an hour.
7: What happens is they're modified and they're then capable of travelling at speeds which they're simply not designed for.
8: Learning how to change the settings on these bikes is as simple as a quick online search. Shops are now selling two models in store, ones that can't be modified and others that still can.
3: For parents whose children have e-bikes on their Christmas wish list, this is the tag to look out for to show they comply with the state standard. Those who have had their devices seized have a fortnight to appeal the decision, otherwise it will be disposed of or even crushed.
7: We want to make sure people use our roads in a safe way and don't put anyone else at risk.
1: Barnaby Joyce has apologised for a social media cartoon produced and authorised by One Nation leader Pauline Hanson, which branded Andrew Hastie a traitor. The former SAS soldier labelled the cartoon a slur, while the apology has exposed deep division within One Nation.
9: It's still the top item on Pauline Hanson's X account.
10: Hastie's a paranoid traitor.
11: Traitor, sellout.
9: One Nation has two positions on whether that cartoon mocking Liberal MP Andrew Hastie crossed a line.
12: Mr Hastie feels great umbrance about it, and for that I apologise. Nothing to do with me, but I apologise.
13: I don't think the party has anything to apologise for.
9: Barnaby Joyce, the lone voice within the party, saying sorry. He says he hadn't even seen the cartoon.
14: Should One Nation remove the cartoon?
12: That's beyond my pay grade, that, isn't it? I mean, I'm not responsible for putting the cartoons up. And, you know, I don't speak for Pauline.
15: But talk's cheap, mate. Well, yeah, you can sit there and say you're sorry, but do something about it.
16: Pauline Hanson needs to do the right thing and apologise and take down that cartoon.
13: Anthony Albanese has never asked us to take an episode down. Scott Morrison has never asked us to take an episode down. People see it for what it is, a very insightful, very entertaining, satirical take on politics.
9: Andrew Hastie has accepted Mr. Joyce's explanation and apology, but he's standing by his statement that Senator Hanson is a lying coward.
13: Mr. Hastie has been looking to have a fight and a conflict with One Nation for a long, long time. He has simply chosen this week to make things not about veterans, but about himself.
9: The former SAS captain has received the backing of the RSL. It says the political dispute has gone too far and sends a corrosive message to other veterans.
11: It is un-Australian, as the RSL president has said, to call people who have served our nation a traitor.
17: To use that word in respect of any veteran is taken on by the entire veterans community.
18: She's finished. I'm on to you now. I told you, I warned you years ago to leave my bloody veterans alone. Well, now you've got Lambie and I'm fuming.
12: Where do you start with that, Senator? If she had a message, did you get a sense of some sort of dignity and gravitas in how it was presented to you, or did you feel that it was sort of self-fulfilling theatre?
9: A final word from Senator Hanson telling everyone to take a chill pill. Trudy McIntosh, News 24, Canberra.
1: Doctors are being forced to couch surf due to a lack of homes in the bush. The Australian Medical Association warns skilled migrants need more help to provide critical services as the Prime Minister prepares to unveil a major overhaul.
19: Australia's doctor shortage is felt hardest in the bush, where skilled migrants are in desperate demand.
20: International medical graduates are not a temporary fix. They are respected colleagues of ours and make essential contributions to healthcare.
19: Colleagues that are getting harder to find.
21: In my case, it took me almost 4 years from the time I got an offer of a job to actually join my GP practice. 4 years.
19: And harder to keep due to a lack of housing in regional areas.
21: I've got doctors who are staying in shared room, like shared accommodation, you know, through their friends, or sleeping on the sofa, you know, because they're not getting the houses.
20: It is deeply concerning that we've got doctors essentially living in even short periods of homelessness is not, I think, what the community would expect.
22: Well, housing supply right across the country is something we need to address, which is why we're leaning so heavily into it, partly to ensure that there is affordable housing for frontline workers.
19: The Prime Minister and opposition leader met on Wednesday to discuss a proposed migration overhaul that would bring total numbers down.
23: And we have given him a list of suggestions, recommendations.
19: Those include deporting people who overstay their welcome and restricting access to temporary visas, the rise of Pauline Hanson and One Nation forcing the two leaders to try and work together. South Australian Premier Peter Malinauskas has warned against embarking on a race to the bottom with deeper cuts.
24: Bringing young, skilled, tax-paying workers into our country has always been good for our budget.
17: We need to have a migration rate which matches the infrastructure, the services that we have in the country, and that's why we need to be bringing it down.
19: Cameron Redden, News 24, Canberra.
1: The South Australia branch of the Liberal Party is preparing for a possible federal takeover. Senator Alex Antic is running for Liberal state president and is considered to be the frontrunner. His main opponent is Nicola Centofanti, who is the party's leader in South Australia's Legislative Council. Some Liberals have told the Advertiser the federal arm will attempt to install administrators to take charge of the party's state administrator if Mr. Antic is successful. That's not expected to happen until after the Victoria election to avoid damaging the party's reputation there. The vote is scheduled for next Saturday. Australians may have to spend $10 more a week on rent every year for the next 4 years. Kayser Shields has the details.
25: Leading property bodies are warning contentious tax changes could wipe $1 billion from GDP and hinder the construction of houses. New modelling shows 10,700 fewer homes will be built by the end of the decade as changes to the capital gains tax and negative gearing turn off investors. Housing supply will also be stunted by a ban on people borrowing money through self-managed superannuation funds to purchase property. Fewer homes will increase pressure on the rental market.
15: You don't need need to do a 6,000-word essay on the economy like Jim Chalmers did. I got taught in grade eight business economics from Mrs. Hart and Chinchilla State High around demand and supply. And if you start to strip away supply, prices go up, and that's all that's happened.
25: Rents are expected to rise $10 a week each year until 2030, which is five times higher than Treasury forecasts unless policies are changed.
23: Now, this is a trifecta of failure in housing: higher rents, fewer homes, and massive uncertainty in the market. And this is entirely of Labor's making. We know what the solution is here. The first thing you must do is axe Labor's toxic housing taxes.
0: If you are a decision maker at a federal level, at a state level, at a local level, and you're really interested in making housing more affordable, look at those 30 to 40% of taxes that make up the cost of a new home and do your bit. Reduce those taxes. That's how you're going to make housing more affordable in this country.
25: Labor is standing by its reforms.
2: For too long, people have been locked out, particularly younger people and first home buyers, and so we are making it easier for first home buyers to buy a home to actually live in, and that's by making it fairer when it comes to the big subsidy that we've been providing investors over the last quarter of a century or so.
25: The updated modelling also shows there will be 4,700 less jobs in the construction industry.
1: The federal government is alone in its new $5,000 limit on allied health services for veterans. Politicians across the aisle overwhelmingly voting against the move in the Senate. Veterans are voicing concerns their health care will rely on department approval instead of that of their GPs.
4: When former Navy clearance diver John Armfield visited Parliament this week, he stood alongside fellow veterans, laying down their medals in protest of a change to their healthcare.
5: The key person who can hold the veteran together and fix this problem is the general practitioner.
4: A new Veterans Affairs policy will cap government-supported payments for allied health services at $5,000 annually from July 1 next year, replacing a 12-visit limit per provider that could be extended by a GP. But now requests for additional funding will need to be approved by the department. The change, uniting Coalition, One Nation, Greens and Independent senators, voting against it in the final hours of a sitting session this week.
18: So stay calm, veterans. Apart from the Labor Party, you have the rest of us on your side.
6: All it needs is the Labor Party to support it, and we'll take away this anxiety from the veteran community.
8: I hear from veterans about just how hard it is to get the support they need to be well. Why on earth is the government adding more paperwork?
26: This vote in the Senate was largely symbolic. It will be knocked back in the lower house next week. It's a move, though, that adds pressure on the government to justify its policy.
27: Now, we very much understand the concern that some veterans have about the department processing requests. We'll be working with them to make sure that they get the best outcomes and that they'd have no gap in service delivery while that assessment's being made with DVA.
4: But for veterans, the fight against the financial cap continues.
5: We remember, please do the right thing.
1: The Nationals are calling on the Northern Territory government to establish a gas reservation plan for the Beetaloo Basin. Leader Matt Canavan says a memorandum of understanding was signed with former Chief Minister Michael Gunner around adopting the policy. He believes the Beetaloo offers an excellent economic opportunity.
6: With the cost of living, of course, continuing to go up under this government, it's pretty hard for lots of people. But up here, in the past couple of weeks, we've had first gas from the Beetaloo Basin. It's the first shale gas play in our country, and it offers the promise of a whole new pipeline of investments and economic opportunity up here in the north.
28: The first time we've seen what's called a major shale gas development in Australia. There's huge potential down the track. Lots of things to be done yet, lots of significant investment, whether that gas stays in the Northern Territory, whether it stays in Australia and is pipelined or shipped to the East Coast, or whether it goes into Asia is a big question ahead of us.
1: Canavan pointed to coal seam gas developments in Queensland, where none of the gas produced was mandated to remain in Australia. He's warning the Northern Territory to avoid making the same mistakes. Coming up on Late Edition, George W. Bush releases portraits depicting the 9/11 attacks through his perspective as the then US president.
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0: News 24 will be back after this short break.
1: Welcome back. Houthi fighters have reportedly taken control of a key island in the Red Sea. Government sources confirmed the Iran-aligned terror group has claimed Perim Island as part of a large-scale military operation against Saudi Arabia's forces. The island is on a strait that acts as a gateway for a key shipping route linking Asia and Europe. There is concern the move could threaten one of the world's most important maritime waterways. In a statement, a Houthi spokesperson says maritime navigation is safe for all companies except for Saudi vessels. The militant group has released footage of a downed drone, which it claims belongs to Saudi Arabia. Houthi-run TV has shown new vision of a military base after the seizure of the port city of Mocha. The fighters prayed in front of the camp's entrance before reopening checkpoints and restoring road traffic. Hundreds of Houthi supporters have rallied in Yemen's capital, celebrating the latest offensive. 25 years on from the terror attacks on September 11, and the US is engaged in another conflict involving the Middle East. The nuclear-powered USS George Washington aircraft carrier has been placed in the Arabian Sea to support Operation Epic Fury.
2: A US Navy Osprey soars through the skies over the Gulf of Oman, headed toward the CENTCOM area of operation.
3: Right now, we're on our way to the USS George Washington. Last weekend, the aircraft carrier came under Iranian missile attack, the first of three attacks on U.S. warships in the last week alone. In response to the escalation, the United States ramped up strikes on Iranian oil tankers, prompting the IRGC to launch missiles at U.S. forces in Jordan. The U.S. naval blockade of Iranian ports remains in effect, and CENTCOM Commander Admiral Brad Cooper told Fox News today the blockade is ironclad, adding that the United States is dominating the Strait of Hormuz. We are headed to the front line in the war with Iran in the battle for the Strait.
2: Once on board, the calm sea is a stark contrast from the fast-moving flight deck. Almost immediately, jets are scrambled after a threat from Iran is identified.
4: They're doing a multitude of operations, as are the capabilities of any naval air wing. So we're pretty much employing all our capabilities right now.
2: While these sailors remain on alert, watching for threats from Iran to the north and east, they must also look west. Iran-backed Houthi forces are advancing on government-controlled territory in Yemen, showing the extent of Iran's proxy network. For this aircraft carrier, today is not an ordinary day. Much like the rest of the military, 9/11 was a defining moment in the call of duty. The George Washington arrived off the coast of New York City in the days after the terrorist attack to provide air defense for the battered metropolis. Today, the sailors on board, some of them not even alive yet when the attack took place, pay their respects to the fallen.
1: Former U.S. President George W. Bush has released a series of paintings commemorating the 25th anniversary of the 9/11 attacks. One of the paintings captures the reaction of Mr. Bush when he was first told of the attack. The then U.S. president was in a classroom reading books to children when one of his advisors whispered the news to him. The paintings reflect his experience of the worst terror attack on American soil. They'll be on display for the rest of the month at the Bush Center. The 43rd US president posted the paintings on Instagram, writing, 25 years ago, the actions of an enemy revealed the spirit of the American people. May we always honor the precious lives stolen, and may God bless America. Conservatives around the world have paused to remember Charlie Kirk 1 year on from his assassination at a rally in Utah. From the university campus where he was killed to the headquarters of the movement he built, his supporters have turned a day of grief into a celebration of his legacy.
5: Just metres from the spot where Charlie Kirk was gunned down, supporters have rallied together to remember and honour the conservative activist.
6: Steps from these doors is the ground where evil unfolded.
5: On the first anniversary of his assassination, members of Turning Point, the organisation Charlie Kirk founded, promised to carry on his legacy.
7: We could have packed our bags. We could have stepped away. We could have decided that the cost of standing up for what we believe in was simply too high. But we did not.
5: Outside on the Utah Valley University campus, grief.
8: I was nearly 20 feet away from him. I am changed because I look at life completely different.
5: Words that could ring no truer for Charlie Kirk's widow, who shared a photo from their wedding on social media, simply reading, "Until Heaven." Hundreds of kilometres away in Dallas, Texas, political leaders remembered him at the Republican convention. From Donald Trump Jr.
9: Charlie was good. He was pure. He represented the light.
5: And Vice President J.D. Vance, a message to Charlie Kirk's two children.
9: History will record that your father was a great man.
5: The anniversary of his assassination also took a political role in the lead up to the US midterm elections.
9: Herein lies the great failure of those who believed his death would bring his work to an end. They could take the man, they could not take the mission.
5: Melbourne-born political activist Caleb Shilkett compared Charlie Kirk's America to Australia.
10: A country where the government can and has sent police to homes of citizens if you say the wrong thing on Facebook. When I moved to this incredible nation, I understood for the first time what it actually means to say something true and know your government cannot silence you for it.
5: From the university where Charlie Kirk was shot to the Turning Point headquarters in Phoenix, Arizona, and the bright lights of New York City, statues of the conservative commentator have been unveiled across the United States. One of America's most powerful conservative voices immortalized for generations to come. Aspen Blomfield, News 24.
1: After the break, all the sport, including the drama from the Spanish Grand Prix, with Lewis Hamilton putting his Ferrari into a wall during practice.
0: News 24 will be back after this short break.

0: Zach Bailey turned down the Crows to remain a Lion for life.
1: Get your hands off our man!
0: The Lions showing why they haven't lost back-to-back games since May, putting 5 goals inside 8 minutes.
2: Now Ryan is lining up. They are unstoppable!
0: Matthew Nicks' mood didn't improve until 4 minutes into the second term.
1: Front Michelli, he works it away, and Fogarty on the turn, nails the goal.
0: Adelaide giving the Lions a taste of their own medicine, cutting a 32-point deficit back to 9.
2: Adelaide are back in business.
0: But some friendly fire sprinkled with a bit of Bailey brilliance, and the Crows came crashing back down to earth.
2: Bailey's already kicked one beauty, signed a massive contract, and that is why!
0: Not everything Bailey touched turned into goals for the maroon, blue and gold.
1: He'll be doing this in the gamma! Oh dear.
3: He could have run that all the way in.
0: Unlike Charlie Cameron, who had his signature John Denver song on repeat, kicking 4 first-half majors.
1: And he's ripping it up!
0: Kyle Lohman built on the Lions' 38-point lead inside the opening minute of the second half.
2: Well, Kai's on the board again!
0: The Crows hadn't won at the Gabba since 2019, and history looked set to repeat itself as Dane Zorko showed why he still has plenty to offer.
1: The link man is Zorko. You wouldn't put this past him, you know. It's got that sort of vibe about it.
0: Brisbane had a 5th straight preliminary final all sewn up by the final break, but there was still enough time for a retiring Crow to lead the game with a parting gift.
2: He loads them up, Taylor Walker. He drives it long and straight, turns to the crowd. What a brilliant moment for a brilliant footballer at this club.
0: The Lions keeping their three-peat alive.
1: You reckon one more to send them on their way, Charlie?
2: Cue it up.
1: Send the people home happy.
0: And bringing the curtain down on Adelaide's season, winning by 53 points.
1: Forever to be known simply as Tex. Twice honoured as the competition's best captain.
0: Mark Summers, Fox Sports News.
4: Zach Butters looks destined to land at the Western Bulldogs next season. It's understood Butters informed Port Adelaide and the Dogs of his intentions in the past 24 hours. The 26-year-old has reportedly been offered a 9-year deal worth around $2 million a season to wear red, white and blue. Port is expected to match that offer. The two clubs will need to strike a deal during the trade period before the AFL officially approves it. Butters played 156 games for the Power since arriving there in 2018. The Cronulla Sharks have ended the season of the North Queensland Cowboys with a big hand from a guy who will play for the Cowboys next season. Winger Sione Katoa scored 2 tries for the Sharks, who never trailed. The final score, 26 points to 16.
5: Sudden death footy, and these Sharks smelt blood in the water.
6: Probably their best goal line defence of the season.
5: The Cowboys scrambling to lasso Cronulla's early avalanche of attacking possession.
6: Close to the line, so much power.
5: Adam Fanua-Blake pinged for a double movement. 79% of possession and 83% of field position in the first 20 minutes, eventually counting for something. CSC for Talakai with the put-down, Cronulla with the 8-0 lead. Tom Chester making a break, setting up Braden Burns to singe the Sharks.
7: What about that finish?
5: Cohen Hess's night ended by a head knock. Scott Drinkwater's blighted by bombs.
6: He just completely mistimes his jump.
5: The mistake of a current Cowboy punished by a future one.
7: Surely they score! Here it is!
5: Sione Katoa's 100th NRL try, making it 12 points to 6 at half-time. A bit of push and shove to start the second half, until push came to shove.
7: Drinkwater, intercept! Katoa's on his way! Chased, Pantu, Clifford, Sione, the piano's on the back, and he still gets there!
5: Drinkwater might have been considering drinking something stronger after handing Katoa his second try. Whatever Tom did and drank before this pass to Zach Labert should be bottled and sold.
1: Sums it up, sees the space, and he gets it there as quick as he can.
5: 16 points to 12. The halfback giving it some air to give the Cowboys some hope. Some hope, that is, until another spill of the pill from a highball.
6: It's been relentless.
5: Labert going from hero to zero. Braden Trindle going from 5/8 to executioner.
7: Trindle!
8: The bell.

0: blue-tongued lizard William Kennedy making it a two-score game again. 26 points to 12 with 13 minutes to play after the delicious deception of Nicho Hynes.
1: Right in the rugby league's Garden of Eden!
0: You think he's going to kick, you see he's going to run, you know he's going to score. Fenua Blake leading the way up front with 152 run metres. Jackson Purdue scoring to give the Cowboys half a hint of hope.
1: Still alive!
0: Ronaldo Mulitalo heaving that hope into the harbour.
2: Over the sideline.
0: Trindle fighting through a shoulder injury to finish. His side living to fight another day. Sunil Awasthi, Fox Sports News.
3: The Dolphins are one win away from a maiden grand final after stunning the Warriors 26-16 in Auckland. There was plenty of drama even before kickoff, with Leka Halsema ruled out in the warm-up and three sin binnings in the first half. Tom Flegger suffered a Category 1 HIA, the home side relying largely on penalty goals to build an eight-point lead, which was erased in a flash by three quick Dolphins tries.
4: Oh, yeah, he saw Laban, got past him. Tabu Ifeto is away. His best moment of the game. He leaves Barnett behind. On to Farnworth. Farnworth inside. Yeah. Here's the hammer. Goodbye! Dolphins take the lead.
3: The historic win earns the Dolphins a week off and a home preliminary final, while the Warriors will have to take the long road, starting with a sudden-death semi-final against Newcastle. Don't forget, for more live and breaking sport, tune into Fox Sports News 500. It's time now for a look at the weather. Here's News 24 weather senior meteorologist Rob Sharp.
5: Across the country this weekend, we're continuing to see warmer than usual weather throughout eastern states. Sydney to 23 degrees, just like in Melbourne, and Hobart at 22, well above the average for September. But a bit of rain is rolling through Adelaide morning and early afternoon, and that's a chance to reach Melbourne late evening as it stays warm through the centre with the odd shower for tropical Queensland and down to the Sunshine Coast. But for much more detail on the weather as we look towards next week, join us on News 24 Weather, Channel 601.
3: Coming up on Late Edition, all the top stories, including two men arrested in Doha after an alleged altercation on a flight from Melbourne. Details next.
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0: Two men restrained on a Qatar Airways trip from Melbourne to Doha after a physical altercation broke out mid-flight. Police called to a One Nation event in Victoria after a woman and a volunteer clashed. A teenager charged in connection to a fatal mistaken identity shooting in Sydney. The US president kicks off his trip to Ireland by saying he would like to see the country united.
1: What do you think about unification of Northern Ireland and Ireland? I said, oh, that's the next question.
0: Western Bulldogs fans licking their lips after power superstar Zach Butters nominated their club as his preferred trade destination.
2: And in weather, warmer than usual across the east ahead of a major cool change coming next week. 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
0: Welcome to Late Edition. I'm Candice Wyatt. First to a developing story, two men have been restrained on a Qatar Airlines flight from Melbourne to Doha after allegedly assaulting staff and making threats. Footage posted online by 3AW host Jackie Felgate appears to show flight crew struggling with passengers. According to 3AW, who spoke with a passenger on the flight, the men claimed they had a gun and needed to be restrained mid-flight by as many as seven men. In a statement, Qatar Airlines says, "We can confirm that two male passengers were involved in a physical altercation on board flight VA7 from Melbourne to Doha, operated by Qatar Airways. Both passengers were restrained and upon arrival in Doha were handed over to local authorities." News 24 has reached out to Qatari authorities for comment. Police have been called to a One Nation event in Melbourne after a clash between a passerby and volunteers. It happened during a meet and greet with ex-footballer and One Nation's candidate for the Labor seat of Essendon, John Barnes. Nine News exclusively caught the aftermath of the incident on camera.
4: Tensions turned physical. A member of the public clashes with One Nation volunteers. Our camera rolling as she and a man go to ground, followed by more arguing.
5: Oh, we're filming everyone. Good.
6: What's happened?
5: One of the old men in there pushed me over.
4: The woman says she wanted to see what was happening inside the Ascot Vale neighbourhood centre.
5: He said, oh, it's a paid event for One Nation. It's a paid event. And this woman comes charging at me. Another old bloke in there who I filmed pushed me. And then the old bloke comes out and he's just shoving me out the gate.
4: Those inside the venue with a different version of events.
7: She just threw one of our volunteers to the ground.
5: Yeah.
7: Okay.
5: He's an elderly man.
4: Telling us this was the man involved. Neither party willing to share their own footage of the incident. The woman called police, who attended and spoke with her. Officers later returning to speak with One Nation personnel.
8: No media. We don't need media.
4: It unfolded during a community meet and greet with the party's high-profile Essendon candidate, John Barnes.
7: Just trying to get an accurate picture of what happened.
9: No idea, mate.
7: No?
9: I was inside.
4: An event the media was also shut out of.
10: Thanks, guys. Appreciate it.
7: Come in.
4: Victoria Police telling Nine News a passerby attempted to enter a ticketed event. The female was pushed and sustained minor injuries. We contacted One Nation's party headquarters for comment on what happened here this afternoon, but a spokesperson told me they were unaware and there was nothing to add. Tight-lipped is a theme for the party, making plenty of noise politically. Like other candidates, Mr. Barnes hasn't been available for interview since being unveiled as a state election candidate more than 3 weeks ago.
9: It's just a policy we've got at the moment, mate.
7: Why does the party not let you talk?
9: Well,
7: I mean, you're a well-spoken man, you're a councillor, you're a politician already, a well-known figure. Why won't the party let you speak?
9: Well, it's just that we all follow rules and, you know, come from a sport that it's a team game.
4: He says he'll leave the talking to team captains Pauline Hanson and Warren Pickering until
9: probably late September, early October.
4: Just weeks before what polls suggest will be a tight tussle.
0: A teenager has been charged with murder and refused bail after being linked to a fatal shooting in Sydney last week. The 18-year-old is accused of using a drone to pass on real-time intel to shooters who allegedly took the life of innocent tradie Joshua McDonald in Merrylands West.
6: Only 18 years old, and he could be spending the rest of his life in prison. Jimmy Shulls didn't fire a gun, but he allegedly flew a drone. And for police battling a wave of gangland killings, that's enough.
10: He is criminally responsible for the offence of murder because of his involvement.
6: Allegedly operating a drone over this Maryland's West home.
10: He would have been observing live footage of that premises, and he would have passed that on to the other offenders.
6: Watching from two blocks away as innocent tradie Joshua McDonald was gunned down instead of the intended target.
10: Well, I'm at a complete loss how they get it so wrong. I just think it comes down to lack of intelligence.
6: The 18-year-old was arrested early yesterday morning, allegedly while again flying a drone in West Hoxton, suspected of being another surveillance job.
10: We have foiled a potential crime.
11: Police say Shulls has a minor criminal history, but no known links to any underworld groups. Instead, they say he's likely just a criminal for hire.
6: Just the latest teen suspected of being paid to do others' dirty work.
10: These young males need to understand that they are being used.
6: Police still hunting the gunman for the three fatal shootings in 9 days. The most recent, Lewis Meehan, today laid to rest in Rookwood after being killed in Punch Bowl.
12: Every time we have these funerals of these shooting victims, this chaotic stuff, it gives me anxiety.
10: I completely understand the community being concerned about it. This is the first of many more arrests to come.
0: Labor frontbencher Chris Bowen has told One Nation leader Pauline Hanson she's crossed the line after remarks she made on a podcast earlier this year resurfaced. Ms Hanson spoke on the Carl Stefanovic show in February, where she appeared to criticise the Prime Minister's late mother over the length of time she lived in public housing.
13: Oh, this is the Prime Minister. Oh, I've actually grew up in a House Commission house. You have no idea how hard it is to grow up in a House Commission house. Oh, my God. House Commission houses should not be there for people to live in them for 30, 40. And he said his mother lived in the same one she was born in for 65 years. Sorry, that's not on to me. It should be limited time. You've been given a hand up. Moving on to the next ones coming through.
0: Bowen has condemned the senator over the personal attack and warned her to keep families out of political battles. Liberal MP Aaron Violi agrees.
14: Some things are off limits. Attacking a woman who's been dead for more than 20 years for living in public housing is off limits. We can have a debate between politicians, leave families alone, particularly a family member who's deceased. For God's sake, there's a line. And Pauline Hanson regularly crosses the line.
15: We make the decision as individuals to be in politics, to be here in the media and in the public eye, and I'm prepared to have policy debates and have those robust debates, but I don't want my wife or my children dragged into politics, and so families should absolutely be off limits. They haven't chosen this life, and to be honest, our families already sacrifice a lot.
0: US President Donald Trump has told Americans and the world there is only victory as he drew comparisons between America's response to 9/11 and the war with Iran. He skipped the traditional New York memorial service and spoke at the Pentagon. Washington correspondent Jonathan Kersley reports.
16: Donald Trump opted to go against the tradition of living presidents who attend the 9/11 memorial service at Ground Zero in New York. Instead, the president opted to be here at the Pentagon, speaking to Americans and the world. The day started with the unfurling of an American flag, the stars and stripes draped from the roof under a wet sky at sunrise.
17: And the rocket's red glare.
16: Like Ground Zero, it was a moving, powerful and emotional service. The names of those who died were read out. There were 184 here, 125 who worked inside the Pentagon, 59 from American Airlines Flight 77 that crashed into the western side of America's military headquarters about 1 hour and 17 minutes after it took off from Washington Dulles International Airport, bound for Los Angeles. Donald Trump was in New York on that day in 2001 when so many lives were lost.
18: We know the world will never return to the way it was at that dawn on that beautiful, peaceful Tuesday morning, 2001. Before the towers fell, before the Pentagon was hit, before the specter of Eagle and this horrible, horrible evil came crashing into our lives. Innocence is expecting the future to be good because you have not yet really been tested. We've been tested many times. We're being tested today.
16: But at the same time, the president also reflected and drew a link between what was the war on terror and his war with Iran.
18: Today we renew the sacred oath that we first swore in their names a quarter of a century ago. We will never, ever forget. That's why we fight today. We don't have a choice. There can only be victory. We fight hard. We fight to win.
16: Back in 2001, it was Al-Qaeda who was the enemy. The Secretary of War says America still has many and pointed directly to what he called Islamic terrorists.
19: There are still enemies who hate us. Everyday enemies plot to curb our power and kill our citizens, including from Islamic terrorists abroad and at home. But we are ever vigilant, especially this place. Especially these people. Over the past 6 months, we have laid waste to the world's most prolific state sponsor of terrorism.
16: With Donald Trump here at the Pentagon, Vice President J.D. Vance went to the ceremony in New York. He had suggested there would be little he and former President Joe Biden could talk about. The pair stood apart. The other, living former presidents Bill Clinton, Barack Obama, and George W. Bush, who was commander-in-chief at the time of 9/11, all gathered at Ground Zero. So did Zora Mamdani, New York's mayor, who had been told by Rudy Giuliani, the mayor of New York in 2001, to stay away. And at one of the sites of the deadliest terror attack on US soil, there wasn't animosity, but smiles and handshakes between the pair. This day, Mayor Mamdani says, is for the victims and their families. America remembers 25 years on.
0: And US President Donald Trump has since jetted across the Atlantic for a two-day visit in Ireland. He landed in Dublin and went straight to the official residence of the President of Ireland, Catherine Connolly, where he signed a guest book and met dignitaries. President Trump then travelled to Farmley House to meet Ireland's Prime Minister. While answering questions alongside him, Donald Trump was asked about the prospect of a united Ireland.
20: I don't want to cause any problems, but I will tell you, I'd love to see it unified. I have friends on both sides, great people. They're Irish people. How can they be bad, right? I'd love to see it unified. I think it would be a great feather in everybody's cap if that happened. It's going to happen eventually.
21: Mr. President.
20: You know what? The way I look at it, it's going to happen eventually. It will happen now. We're talking about it. And you got the right man over here to get it moving.
18: What do you think about unification of Northern Ireland and Ireland? I said, oh, that's a nice question. I gave a nice answer, I think. We'll read about it tomorrow. You know? That's one of those questions where no matter what you say, no matter how well you say it, there's no good answer, right? I actually said it would be, I think, a very cool thing, to be honest with you. I think it would be cool. And as if the room clears out, they say, let's get the hell out of here. I don't like this guy. I liked him a lot 10 minutes ago. I don't like him.
0: President was also asked for his view on UK and Argentina's Falkland Islands territorial dispute. Here's what he had to say.
20: Well, the Falkland Islands is very interesting because here we go again. I don't know if they're going to be willing to travel that far. That is very far away.
22: You know, you're talking about
20: weeks by boat. So I don't know. I'm sure I'll be called into that potential disaster. But if they do, I'll probably be able to settle it out. But right now, you have two countries that are not happy.
0: While in Ireland, Donald Trump will attend events at the Irish Open Golf Tournament. The tournament is being held at the Trump International Golf Links and the Trump-owned Hotel Doombeg in County Clare. Coming up on Late Edition, police on Sydney's northern beaches needing more trailers than expected after a crackdown on modified e-bikes. Details next.
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0: News 24 will be back after this short.
1: Welcome back. A Townsville man has been arrested, accused of stabbing a family member to death. Police and paramedics were called to a unit in the suburb of Heatley just after 3 o'clock on Friday, following reports of a disturbance. The 53-year-old victim was found with life-threatening stab wounds to his leg and couldn't be saved. 47-year-old Gary Joseph Vandenberg has been charged with murder. He will remain behind bars until the case returns to court in November. Victoria Police has conducted welfare checks after another Optus network outage left dozens of people without access to 000. More than 40 customers were affected by the outage around 1:30 p.m. Friday. Users were unable to connect to emergency services for 76 minutes. The telco claims it advised customers they could still make emergency calls through Wi-Fi. Optus later confirmed people in South Australia, Tasmania and the Northern Territory were also experiencing intermittent call dropouts. A spokesperson from Optus says the company identified the issue within minutes through our network monitoring systems and activated established escalation processes. Energy Minister Chris Bowen says the appropriate investigations have begun.
2: Annika Wells has told me that all the necessary welfare checks have occurred, and we understand that anybody who was impacted is safe and well, so that's a big relief. But obviously it's deeply concerning that this has happened again on a smaller scale than previously, but still any breach here, any failure of service is concerning. All the necessary investigations have begun. It's an obligation on our telecommunications companies to keep all their technology for 000 calls in the best possible working order.
1: The telco has apologised for the outage. Dozens of high-powered illegal e-bikes are in the hands of police after a blitz across Sydney's northern beaches, the operation serving as a warning to those breaking the law and a learning curve for parents who have bought the bikes.
3: E-bikes exceeding the 25-kilometre-an-hour speed limit.
4: I know, like, a lot of crashes, a lot of accidents happen, and a lot of people are, like, cutting the speedometer.
5: E-bikes are part of life here in the northern beaches, but I do agree there's been, you know, a fair bit of behaviour that's antisocial.
3: Police now given the power to seize and destroy illegal and modified devices, the first crackdown of its kind on the northern beaches.
6: A combined operation saw 36 e-bikes seized. In fact, we had to call for additional trailer support. We were picking up so many bikes.
3: One of those caught a 14-year-old boy, allegedly clocking up speeds of 90 kilometres an hour.
7: What happens is they're modified and they're then capable of travelling at speeds which they're simply not designed for.
8: Learning how to change the settings on these bikes is as simple as a quick online search. Shops are now selling two models in store, ones that can't be modified and others that still can.
3: For parents whose children have e-bikes on their Christmas wish list, this is the tag to look out for to show they comply with the state standard. Those who have had their devices seized have a fortnight to appeal the decision, otherwise it will be disposed of or even crushed.
7: We want to make sure people use our roads in a safe way and don't put anyone else at risk.
1: Barnaby Joyce has apologised for a social media cartoon produced and authorised by One Nation leader Pauline Hanson, which branded Andrew Hastie a traitor. The former SAS soldier labelled the cartoon a slur, while the apology has exposed deep division within One Nation.
9: It's still the top item on Pauline Hanson's X account.
10: Hastie's a paranoid traitor.
11: Traitor. Sellout.
9: One Nation has two positions on whether that cartoon mocking Liberal MP Andrew Hastie crossed a line.
12: Mr Hastie feels great umbrance about it, and for that I apologise. Nothing to do with me, but I apologise.
13: I don't think the party has anything to apologise for.
9: Barnaby Joyce, the lone voice within the party, saying sorry. He says he hadn't even seen the cartoon.
14: Should One Nation remove the cartoon?
12: That's beyond my pay grade, that, isn't it? I mean, I'm not responsible for putting the cartoons up. You know, I don't speak for Pauline.
15: But talk's cheap, mate. Well, yeah, you can sit there and say you're sorry, but do something about it.
16: Pauline Hanson needs to do the right thing and apologise and take down that cartoon.
13: Anthony Albanese has never asked us to take an episode down. Scott Morrison has never asked us to take an episode down. People see it for what it is, a very insightful, very entertaining, satirical take on politics.
9: Andrew Hastie has accepted Mr. Joyce's explanation and apology, but he's standing by his statement that Senator Hanson is a lying coward.
13: Mr. Hastie has been looking to have a fight and a conflict with One Nation for a long, long time. He has simply chosen this week to make things not about veterans, but about himself.
9: The former SAS captain has received the backing of the RSL. It says the political dispute has gone too far and sends a corrosive message to other veterans.
11: It is un-Australian, as the RSL president has said, to call people who have served our nation a traitor.
17: To use that word in respect of any veteran is taken on by the entire veterans community.
18: She's finished. I'm on to you now. I told you, I warned you years ago to leave my bloody veterans alone. Well, now you've got Lambie and I'm fuming.
12: Where do you start with that, Senator? If she had a message, did you get a sense of some sort of dignity and gravitas in how it was presented to you, or did you feel that it was sort of self-fulfilling theatre?
9: A final word from Senator Hanson telling everyone to take a chill pill. Trudy McIntosh, News 24, Canberra.
1: Doctors are being forced to couch surf due to a lack of homes in the bush. The Australian Medical Association warns skilled migrants need more help to provide critical services as the Prime Minister prepares to unveil a major overhaul.
19: Australia's doctor shortage is felt hardest in the bush, where skilled migrants are in desperate demand.
20: International medical graduates are not a temporary fix. They are respected colleagues of ours and make essential contributions to healthcare.
19: Colleagues that are getting harder to find.
21: In my case, it took me almost 4 years from the time I got an offer of a job to actually join my GP practice. 4 years.
19: And harder to keep due to a lack of housing in regional areas.
21: I've got doctors who are staying in shared room, like shared accommodation, you know, through their friends, or sleeping on the sofa, you know, because they're not getting the houses.
20: It is deeply concerning that we've got doctors essentially living in even short periods of homelessness is not, I think, what the community would expect.
22: Well, housing supply right across the country is something we need to address, which is why we're leaning so heavily into it, partly to ensure that there is affordable housing for frontline workers.
19: The Prime Minister and opposition leader met on Wednesday to discuss a proposed migration overhaul that would bring total numbers down.
23: And we have given him a list of suggestions, recommendations.
19: Those include deporting people who overstay their welcome and restricting access to temporary visas, the rise of Pauline Hanson and One Nation forcing the two leaders to try and work together. South Australian Premier Peter Malinauskas has warned against embarking on a race to the bottom with deeper cuts.
24: Bringing young, skilled, tax-paying workers into our country has always been good for our budget.
17: We need to have a migration rate which matches the infrastructure, the services that we have in the country, and that's why we need to be bringing it down.
19: Cameron Redden, News 24, Canberra.
1: The South Australia branch of the Liberal Party is preparing for a possible federal takeover. Senator Alex Antic is running for Liberal state president and is considered to be the frontrunner. His main opponent is Nicola Centofanti, who is the party's leader in South Australia's Legislative Council. Some Liberals have told the Advertiser the federal arm will attempt to install administrators to take charge of the party's state administrator if Mr. Antic is successful. That's not expected to happen until after the Victoria election to avoid damaging the party's reputation there. The vote is scheduled for next Saturday. Australians may have to spend $10 more a week on rent every year for the next 4 years. Kayser Shields has the details.
25: Leading property bodies are warning contentious tax changes could wipe $1 billion from GDP and hinder the construction of houses. New modelling shows 10,700 fewer homes will be built by the end of the decade as changes to the capital gains tax and negative gearing turn off investors. Housing supply will also be stunted by a ban on people borrowing money through self-managed superannuation funds to purchase property. Fewer homes will increase pressure on the rental market.
15: You don't need need to do a 6,000 word essay on the economy like Jim Chalmers did. I got taught in grade eight business economics from Mrs. Hart and Chinchilla State High around demand and supply. And if you start to strip away supply, prices go up, and that's all that's happened.
25: Rents are expected to rise $10 a week each year until 2030, which is five times higher than Treasury forecasts unless policies are changed.
23: Now, this is a trifecta of failure in housing: higher rents, fewer homes, and massive uncertainty in the market. And this is entirely of Labor's making. We know what the solution is here. The first thing you must do is axe Labor's toxic housing taxes.
0: If you are a decision maker at a federal level, at a state level, at a local level, and you're really interested in making housing more affordable, look at those 30 to 40% of taxes that make up the cost of a new home and do your bit. Reduce those taxes. That's how you're going to make housing more affordable in this country.
25: Labor is standing by its reforms.
2: For too long, people have been locked out, particularly younger people and first home buyers, and so we are making it easier for first home buyers to buy a home to actually live in, and that's by making it fairer when it comes to the big subsidy that we've been providing investors over the last quarter of a century or so.
25: The updated modelling also shows there will be 4,700 less jobs in the construction industry.
1: The federal government is alone in its new $5,000 limit on allied health services for veterans. Politicians across the aisle overwhelmingly voting against the move in the Senate. Veterans are voicing concerns their health care will rely on department approval instead of that of their GPs.
4: When former Navy clearance diver John Armfield visited Parliament this week, he stood alongside fellow veterans, laying down their medals in protest of a change to their healthcare.
5: The key person who can hold the veteran together and fix this problem is the general practitioner.
4: A new Veterans Affairs policy will cap government-supported payments for allied health services at $5,000 annually from July 1 next year, replacing a 12-visit limit per provider that could be extended by a GP. But now requests for additional funding will need to be approved by the department. The change, uniting Coalition, One Nation, Greens and Independent senators, voting against it in the final hours of a sitting session this week.
18: So stay calm, veterans. Apart from the Labor Party, you have the rest of us on your side.
6: All it needs is the Labor Party to support it, and we'll take away this anxiety from the veteran community.
8: I hear from veterans about just how hard it is to get the support they need to be well. Why on earth is the government adding more paperwork?
25: This vote in the Senate was largely symbolic. It will be knocked back in the lower house next week. It's a move, though, that adds pressure on the government to justify its policy.
6: Now, we very much understand the concern that some veterans have about the department processing requests. We'll be working with them to make sure that they get the best outcomes and that they'd have no gap in service delivery while that assessment's being made with DVA.
25: But for veterans, the fight against the financial cap continues.
5: We remember, please do the right thing.
1: The Nationals are calling on the Northern Territory government to establish a gas reservation plan for the Beetaloo Basin. Leader Matt Canavan says a memorandum of understanding was signed with former Chief Minister Michael Gunner around adopting the policy. He believes the Beetaloo offers an excellent economic opportunity.
6: With the cost of living, of course, continuing to go up under this government, it's pretty hard for lots of people. But up here, in the past couple of weeks, we've had first gas from the Beetaloo Basin. It's the first shale gas play in our country, and it offers the promise of a whole new pipeline of investments and economic opportunity up here in the north.
26: The first time we've seen what's called a major shale gas development in Australia. There's huge potential down the track. Lots of things to be done yet, lots of significant investment, whether that gas stays in the Northern Territory, whether it stays in Australia and is pipelined or shipped to the East Coast, or whether it goes into Asia is a big question ahead of us.
1: Canavan pointed to coal seam gas developments in Queensland, where none of the gas produced was mandated to remain in Australia. He's warning the Northern Territory to avoid making the same mistakes. Coming up on Late Edition, George W. Bush releases portraits depicting the 9/11 attacks through his perspective as the then US president.
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0: News 24 will be back after this short.
1: Welcome back. Houthi fighters have reportedly taken control of a key island in the Red Sea. Government sources confirmed the Iran-aligned terror group has claimed Perim Island as part of a large-scale military operation against Saudi Arabia's forces. The island is on a strait that acts as a gateway for a key shipping route linking Asia and Europe. There is concern the move could threaten one of the world's most important maritime waterways. In a statement, a Houthi spokesperson says maritime navigation is safe for all companies except for Saudi vessels. The militant group has released footage of a downed drone, which it claims belongs to Saudi Arabia. Houthi-run TV has shown new vision of a military base after the seizure of the port city of Mocha. The fighters prayed in front of the camp's entrance before reopening checkpoints and restoring road traffic. Hundreds of Houthi supporters have rallied in Yemen's capital, celebrating the latest offensive. 25 years on from the terror attacks on September 11, and the US is engaged in another conflict involving the Middle East. The nuclear-powered USS George Washington aircraft carrier has been placed in the Arabian Sea to support Operation Epic Fury.
2: A US Navy Osprey soars through the skies over the Gulf of Oman, headed toward the CENTCOM area of operation.
3: Right now we're on our way to the USS George Washington. Last weekend, the aircraft carrier came under Iranian missile attack, the first of three attacks on US warships in the last week alone. In response to the escalation, the United States ramped up strikes on Iranian oil tankers, prompting the IRGC to launch missiles at U.S. forces in Jordan. The U.S. naval blockade of Iranian ports remains in effect, and CENTCOM Commander Admiral Brad Cooper told Fox News today the blockade is ironclad, adding that the United States is dominating the Strait of Hormuz. We are headed to the front line in the war with Iran, in the battle for the Strait.
2: Once on board, the calm sea is a stark contrast from the fast-moving flight deck. Almost immediately, jets are scrambled after a threat from Iran is identified.
4: They're doing a multitude of operations, as are the capabilities of any naval air wing. So we're pretty much employing all our capabilities right now.
2: While these sailors remain on alert, watching for threats from Iran to the north and east, they must also look west. Iran-backed Houthi forces are advancing on government-controlled territory in Yemen, showing the extent of Iran's proxy network. For this aircraft carrier, today is not an ordinary day. Much like the rest of the military, 9/11 was a defining moment in the call of duty. The George Washington arrived off the coast of New York City in the days after the terrorist attack to provide air defense for the battered metropolis. Today, the sailors on board, some of them not even alive yet when the attack took place, pay their respects to the fallen.
1: Former U.S. President George W. Bush has released a series of paintings commemorating the 25th anniversary of the 9/11 attacks. One of the paintings captures the reaction of Mr. Bush when he was first told of the attack. The then U.S. president was in a classroom reading books to children when one of his advisors whispered the news to him. The paintings reflect his experience of the worst terror attack on American soil. They'll be on display for the rest of the month at the Bush Center. The 43rd US president posted the paintings on Instagram, writing, 25 years ago, the actions of an enemy revealed the spirit of the American people. May we always honor the precious lives stolen, and may God bless America. Conservatives around the world have paused to remember Charlie Kirk 1 year on from his assassination at a rally in Utah. From the university campus where he was killed to the headquarters of the movement he built, his supporters have turned a day of grief into a celebration of his legacy.
5: Just metres from the spot where Charlie Kirk was gunned down, supporters have rallied together to remember and honour the conservative activist.
6: Steps from these doors is the ground where evil unfolded.
5: On the first anniversary of his assassination, members of Turning Point, the organization Charlie Kirk founded, promised to carry on his legacy.
7: We could have packed our bags. We could have stepped away. We could have decided that the cost of standing up for what we believe in was simply too high. But we did not.
5: Outside on the Utah Valley University campus, grief.
8: I was nearly 20 feet away from him. I am changed because I look at life completely different.
5: Words that could ring no truer for Charlie Kirk's widow, who shared a photo from their wedding on social media, simply reading, "Until heaven." Hundreds of kilometres away in Dallas, Texas, political leaders remembered him at the Republican convention. From Donald Trump Jr.
9: Charlie was good. He was pure. He represented the light.
5: And Vice President J.D. Vance, a message to Charlie Kirk's two children.
9: History will record that your father was a great man.
5: The anniversary of his assassination also took a political role in the lead-up to the US midterm elections.
9: Herein lies the great failure of those who believed his death would bring his work to an end. They could take the man, they could not take the mission.
5: Melbourne-born political activist Caleb Chilcott compared Charlie Kirk's America to Australia.
10: A country where the government can and has sent police to homes of citizens if you say the wrong thing on Facebook. When I moved to this incredible nation, I understood for the first time what it actually means to say something true and know your government cannot silence you for it.
5: From the university where Charlie Kirk was shot, to the Turning Point headquarters in Phoenix, Arizona, and the bright lights of New York City, statues of the conservative commentator have been unveiled across the United States. One of America's most powerful conservative voices immortalized for generations to come. Aspen Blomfield, News 24.
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0: News 24 will be back after this short break.

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1: Time now for your Fox Sports update. Brisbane is one win away from a fourth consecutive grand final after thumping Adelaide by 53 points at the Gabba. Charlie Cameron booted five goals as the Lions booked their place in a prelim against Hawthorn.
2: The road less travelled isn't always the easiest one, unless you're, of course, Brisbane.
3: Kyle Oman out of his slumber.
2: No sleeping on the job this week by the defending premiers. Instead, it was Adelaide caught napping.
3: First it was Kai, now it's Charlie.
2: Zach Bailey turned down the Crows to remain a Lion for life.
4: Get your hands off our man.
2: The Lions showing why they haven't lost back-to-back games since May, putting five goals inside 8 minutes.
3: Now Ryan is lining up.
2: Matthew Nicks' mood didn't improve until 4 minutes into the second term.
5: Front, Michelli, he works it away. And Fogarty on the turn.
3: First it was Cole.

0: turned into goals for the Maroon Blue and Gold.
1: He'll be doing this in the game. Oh dear.
2: He could have run that all the way in.
0: Unlike Charlie Cameron, who had his signature John Denver song on repeat, kicking four first-half majors.
1: And he's ripping it up.
0: Kyle Lohman built on the Lions' 38-point lead inside the opening minute of the second half.
2: Well, Kai's on the board again.
0: The Crows hadn't won at the Gabba since 2019, and history looked set to repeat itself as Dane Zorko showed why he still has plenty to offer.
1: The link man is Zorko. You wouldn't put this past him, you know. It's got that sort of vibe about it.
0: Brisbane had a fifth straight preliminary final, all sewn up by the final break, but there was still enough time for a retiring Crow to lead the game with a parting gift.
2: He loads them up, Taylor Walker. He drives it long and straight, turns to the crowd. What a brilliant moment for a brilliant footballer at this club.
0: The Lions keeping their three-peat alive.
1: You reckon one more to send them on their way, Charlie?
2: Cue it up.
1: Send the people home happy.
0: And bringing the curtain down on Adelaide's season, winning by 53 points.
1: Forever to be known simply as Tex. Twice honoured as the competition's best captain.
0: Mark Summers, Fox Sports News.
3: Zach Butters looks destined to land at the Western Bulldogs next season. It's understood Butters informed Port Adelaide and the Dogs of his intentions in the past 24 hours. The 26-year-old has reportedly been offered a 9-year deal worth around $2 million a season to wear red, white and blue. Port is expected to match that offer. The two clubs will need to strike a deal during the trade period before the AFL officially approves it. Butters played 156 games for the Power since arriving there in 2018. The Cronulla Sharks have ended the season of the North Queensland Cowboys with a big hand from a guy who will play for the Cowboys next season. Winger Sione Katoa scored two tries for the Sharks, who never trailed. The final score, 26 points to 16.
4: Sudden death footy, and these Sharks smelt blood in the water.
5: Probably their best goal line defence of the season.
4: The Cowboys scrambling to lasso Cronulla's early avalanche of attacking possession.
5: Close to the line, so much power.
4: Adam Fanua-Blake pinged for a double movement. 79% of possession and 83% of field position in the first 20 minutes, eventually counting for something. CSC for Talakai with the put-down, Cronulla with the 8-0 lead. Tom Chester making a break, setting up Braden Burns to singe the Sharks.
5: What about that finish?
4: Cohen Hess's night ended by a head knock. Scott Drinkwater's blighted by bombs.
5: He just completely mistimes his jump.
4: The mistake of a current Cowboy punished by a future one.
5: Surely they score! Here it is!
4: Sione Katoa's 100th NRL try, making it 12 points to 6 at half-time. A bit of push and shove to start the second half, until push came to shove.
5: Drinkwater, intercept! Katoa's on his way! Chased, Pantu, Clifford, Sione, the piano's on the back and he still gets there!
4: Drinkwater might have been considering drinking something stronger after handing Katoa his second try. Whatever Tom did and drank before this pass to Zach Labert should be bottled and sold.
6: Sums it up, sees the space, and he gets it there as quick as he can.
4: 16 points to 12. The halfback giving it some air to give the Cowboys some hope. Some hope, that is, until another spill of the pill from a highball.
5: It's been relentless.
4: Labert going from hero to zero. Braden Trindle going from 5/8 to executioner.
5: Trindle! Kennedy!
4: Blue-tongued lizard William Kennedy making it a two-score game again. 26 points to 12 with 13 minutes to play after the delicious deception of Nicho Hynes.
5: Right into rugby league's Garden of Eden!
4: You think he's going to kick, you see he's going to run, you know he's going to score. Fanua-Blake leading the way up front with 152 run metres. Jackson Purdue scoring to give the Cowboys half a hint of hope.
5: Still alive!
4: Ronaldo Mulitalo heaving that hope into the harbour.
6: Over the sideline.
4: Trindle fighting through a shoulder injury to finish. His side living to fight another day. Sunil Awasti, Fox Sports News.
3: The Dolphins are one win away from a maiden grand final after stunning the Warriors 26-16 in Auckland. There was plenty of

0: drama even before kickoff, with Leka Halsema ruled out in the warm-up and three sin binnings in the first half. Tom Flegger suffered a Category 1 HIA, the home side relying largely on penalty goals to build an eight-point lead, which was erased in a flash by three quick Dolphins tries.
1: Oh, yeah, out. He saw Laban, got past him. Tabu Aifido is away. His best moment of the game. He leaves Barnett behind. On to Farnworth. Farnworth inside. Yeah. Here's the hammer. Goodbye. Dolphins take the lead.
0: The historic win earns the Dolphins a week off and a home preliminary final, while the Warriors will have to take the long road, starting with a sudden-death semi-final against Newcastle. Don't forget, for more live and breaking sport, tune into Fox Sports News 500. It's time now for a look at the weather. Here's News 24 weather senior meteorologist Rob Sharp.
2: Across the country this weekend, we're continuing to see warmer than usual weather throughout eastern states. Sydney to 23 degrees, just like in Melbourne, and Hobart at 22, well above the average for September. But a bit of rain is rolling through Adelaide morning and early afternoon, and that's a chance to reach Melbourne late evening as it stays warm through the centre, with the odd shower for tropical Queensland and down to the Sunshine Coast. But for much more detail on the weather as we look towards next week, join us on News 24 Weather, Channel 601.
0: Coming up on Late Edition, all the top stories, including two men arrested in Doha after an alleged altercation on a flight from Melbourne. Details next.
3: News 24 will be back after this short break.

0: Welcome to the world according to Rowan Dean.
1: Good evening and welcome to the world according to Rowan Dean. Or should that be the world according to the hypocritical lickspittle? I'll be getting into my online spat with the wannabe coalition leader Andrew Hastie. I'll be responding to that later on in the show. But what a show coming up. Should Albanese resign over the disgraceful golf clubs affair? Other leaders have gone for a lot less, like a bottle of wine. Plus, are those pesky Malthusians still trying to save the planet by, you know, getting rid of mankind? And I'll be chatting to the great Ian Plimer about his brand new book, which is all about, no, not climate change, but gold. But first, I remember this day 25 years ago very well. It was the first time we learned the word jihad in its most violent sense. Oh my God, indeed. The cold-blooded murder of 3,000 people was one of the greatest crimes in recent world history, affecting the lives of many thousands more.
2: My name is Shari Spiraccio. My husband was Thomas Spiraccio. He was 33 when he was murdered by Al-Qaeda terrorists who flew a plane into his building, World Trade Center 2, 84th floor. He worked for Eurobrokers. At the time, we had two small children. I was 3 months pregnant. 6 months later, left alone caring for our children. Without my husband, I was unable to get the medical attention that I needed, and our baby died.
1: Then there was this man who extraordinarily survived after being buried alive by the collapse of the first tower, only to be buried alive by the collapse of the second tower, an absolute miracle.
3: And then they just started jumping out of the building all around me. They were coming down like raindrops. Then after that, people were jumping one after another, some holding hands, some hugging each other, and I started running. And then the South Tower fell on top of the hotel. It split the hotel in half, and the hotel fell on top of me. A piece of steel split the back of my head wide open. Huge slabs of concrete just pounded my body.
1: On that horrifying day 25 years ago, a radical Islam, a ruthless medieval ideology of conquest and colonization through barbaric savagery, took on the modern secular so-called enlightened West. The goal, submission. Astonishingly, 80 years after the end of the Second World War, we all know who the baddies were in that attempt at world domination, well, with the exception of nutjobs like Tucker Carlson and his ilk, and we all know the names of Hitler and the Nazis. But how many Americans in this era of woke moral relativism know the names of Osama bin Laden or that he launched the attacks in the name of radical Islam?
4: 9/11, does it sound familiar to you?
5: I know what happened, but I wasn't really born.
6: Twin Towers collapsed.
7: I know some very bad people flew two planes into our trade centers in New York.
4: Do you know who attacked us?
6: As far as I know, not really. I wasn't really educated much on it. I tried to do research. Oh my God, my boyfriend's a lot about history. We literally talked about this.
4: You know the name of the group?
7: I forgot the specific group who did that, but yeah.
4: So it was Al-Qaeda?
7: Al-Qaeda, yeah. You're right. Yep.
8: Well, from what I'm told, it's a terrorist organization, but there's a lot of contention on that.
7: Al-Qaeda.
4: Do you know what religion did they all practice?
7: To be honest, I do not remember.
6: I'm not really into religion myself, so.
7: All right, tell me the letter, first letter.
4: I. Yeah.
7: Oh,
4: so they're radical. They're in the Middle East.
7: Okay.
4: They attacked America.
7: Okay.
4: And the religion starts with that, with an I.
7: An I. Oh my gosh.
5: Israel?
4: Israel is a country.
1: Indeed. Those were university students. But sadly, ignorance of the true story has led to its replacement with false narratives, including that it was a false flag operation, the CIA brought down the towers, that the Israelis did it, and so on and on. And so the true heroes fade in collective memories and are replaced with fake ones, as this young woman pointed out this week.
9: Do you know who the real victim of 9/11 was? It was not the 3,000 innocent people murdered in cold blood that day. It was not the first responders, the heroic firemen and NYPD who went into a burning, collapsing building not knowing if they would ever come back out. No, the real victim of 9/11 was Mamdani's fake aunt and a fabricated story that he told about a woman that's not his aunt. We don't even know if she exists.
1: Yes, 25 years after 9/11, New York has a Muslim mayor, a radical left-winger, Zoran Mamdani. A petition has been launched by relatives of 9/11 victims to exclude New York City Mayor Mamdani from the 25th anniversary commemorations at Ground Zero.
2: When I saw Mr. Mamdani on the campaign trail with Hassan Piker, who said we deserve 9/11.
10: America deserved 9/11, dude. I'm saying it.
2: Among other many disparaging things he has said about the U.S., I thought this man should not be at a memorial. When I saw Mr. Mamdani taking pictures with Imam Wahaj, who was an unindicted co-conspirator of the 1993 World Trade Center bombing, I thought this man should not be at my husband's memorial. When he became mayor, he hired Mr. Kasim for the highest legal position in the city. This man defended an Al-Qaeda terrorist, yet he refused a position to a Jewish judge who defended Ghislaine Maxwell because he found that too distasteful. Mr. Mamdani also rigorously campaigned for Abar Kawas, who won Democratic primary for state senate. She has also blamed the U.S. for 9/11 because of our system of capitalism, racism, and white supremacy. Mr. Mamdani has said that he wants to attend to honor the victims of this horrific day, but I don't see that any of his actions speak to those words of honoring the victims.
1: So did Bin Laden succeed? I would say yes. 25 years on, the entire West lives in fear of radical Islam. While one institution after another, one mayoral office after another, one council after another, slowly submits to those who profess to believe in parts of the ideology that lay behind it.
11: The V sign for victory being displayed in East Jerusalem today among jubilant Palestinians that the United States had been subject to this attack.
1: May all those who died 25 years ago today rest in peace, if they can. Well, Anthony Albanese, Prime Minister, is under fire after he failed to declare an honorary membership to a golf course, which received a $6 million grant from his government. He denied in Parliament he had really much to do with the club at all, but have a look at this.
12: Do not have a card as a member of Marrickville Golf Club. I haven't spoken.
13: And I've been coming here for decades and using this club.
12: I don't know who the executive of Marrickville Golf Club are. I don't know who the executive of Marrickville Golf Club are. I don't use the facilities.
13: And I've been coming here for decades and using this club.
1: There you go. Joining me now is former Speaker of the House, Bronwyn Bishop, and former Labour MP, Michael Danby. Bronwyn, let's start with you. Surely the Prime Minister has... There's the evidence. He's spoken out. He's been involved with the club. The $6 million grant. He then told Parliament he really nothing to do with him. What do you think?
14: Well, what we know is there's one rule for socialists and one rule for everybody else. And he's so used to telling lies, I don't think he knows the difference anymore. The bottom line is that this amount of money came from a secretive list by invitation only. $6 million, and he's still there. Whereas Bridget McKenzie, $36,000 to a gun club of which she was an honorary member, she had to resign. So it just is one rule for socialists and one rule for everyone else.
1: But you yourself resigned over a $5,000, what a helicopter ride or something. You resigned.
14: I did indeed, and I was entitled to use that helicopter.
1: Yes.
14: Nonetheless, yes, I did resign. But, of course, Mr. Burke didn't, did he? He drove his 48,000 trip to Europe or his 11,000 trip to the on holiday to Central Australia. One rule for socialists.
1: One rule for socialists, Michael. Peter Credlin did an amazing job here on News 24 of exposing just Albanese's links, forgive the pun, to the golf course, real estate, et cetera, et cetera. And obviously, as we just saw on that footage, appearing and even, you know, offering, suggesting that he would provide grants via Parliament or via whatever. What do you make of it all?
15: Well, Rowan, have other golf clubs received huge grants like this? I don't think so. Does this affect, or did it affect, the commercial viability of his property there? This is what the Canberra Press Gallery should be asking. And is this part of a pattern where the road to his a holiday home on the Central Coast was mysteriously upgraded in one of the road preparation budgets prior to the last election? You know, Albo's got a huge majority. He's acting with complete arrogance. I think from a democratic point of view, this government should be thrown out.
1: Roman, what's the protocol here? Because as I referred to, it was Barry O'Farrell resigned over a bottle of wine, $3,000 worth. These Bridget McKenzie you mentioned, there have been plenty of precedents. What's the protocol? Is it only the media who can demand some sort of action? Is there a parliamentary way of saying you have lied to Parliament, you have said this, and here's the proof that it wasn't true?
14: He will sit there and go on lying to the Australian people. And when he tries to give reassurances about new laws he might bring in, like the current one he's trying to do with censoring the internet.
1: Digital duty of care.
14: People will not
1: disgrace.
14: Believe a word he says.
1: Well, nor should
14: not
1: they.
14: Not a word.
1: That law isn't.
14: And then disgrace. Let's vote him out. That's the ultimate sanction.
1: Absolutely. Let's vote him out. Michael, I just want to go over to the UK where the Labour government has imposed sanctions on, wait for it, yes, Israel. The Labour government of Britain has imposed sanctions on Israel.
16: The British government agrees that there is ethnic cleansing of Palestinians in areas of the West Bank, perpetrated by settler terrorists. And all too often, the Israeli government has turned a blind eye to this. And worse, members of it have made statements and taken actions to support the forced displacement of Palestinians.
1: Michael Danby, what's your response to that?
15: Well, most people, like Patrick Christie's on GB News, instinctively loathe people that use their background, like Mr. Miliband, to enhance their false political promises. 70 juvenile delinquents who've been involved in attacking some Palestinian properties have been arrested. And there's no policy of the Israeli government to ethnically cleanse. So in response to a non-existent ethnic cleansing, the British government is going to ban all commercial enterprises, banks, building companies, etc., that have projects in East Jerusalem and the 8% of the territories where 90% of the Jewish civilians live. So a completely over-the-top policy. And it's all being done, as Patrick Christie's pointed out, because there's a by-election for Keir Starmer's seat where it looks like the Green political party, which is very aligned with the Islamists, might win. So they put up a Somali Britain to be their candidate, and they're advancing these ridiculous changes in Britain's foreign policy to enhance their chances. Disgraceful, disgusting, and Miliband is the worst of the worst.
1: Well, it strikes me, Bronwyn, that the left around the world are determined to ethnically cleanse Judea and Samaria of Jews, the people who are the indigenous people of that land. It's there, they go back thousands and thousands of years living there. You have this sort of sanctions, you have this endless attack against Israel over the West Bank, so-called, which is Judea and Samaria. Even Hamas have come out, as they did with Penny Wong, and praised Ed Miliband for these actions, for these sanctions. Doesn't that tell you everything you need to know?
14: You know, if you're praised by a terrorist organisation, you must have got it wrong.
1: Absolutely. Michael Danby and Bronwyn Bishop, thanks so much for coming on the show. And now it's time for The World's Gone Mad. Yes, it truly is a world gone mad when, just as America gets its annual reminder about why the war on terror began 25 years ago, today's Muslim Marxists are prepping the revolutionaries of the future with speeches like this.
17: Y'all ain't dreamed big enough yet. And also, some of these clickety-clack revolutionaries have never been in a gunfight, but some of us that grew up in the hood know what guns are like. You are ready for a war in the streets? No, you ain't. Y'all ain't nowhere near ready for a war in the streets. You better get ready for both kinds of war. And if you stay ready, you ain't got to get ready.
1: Yes, that dangerous clown on a healthy salary, no doubt, is an associate professor of history at UC Santa Barbara. He specializes in West African history, Islamic intellectual history, Quranic education, Sufism, slavery and abolition, and the black radical tradition. And he's teaching people's kids all that. He converted to Islam age 15. He's also a Greens candidate. Ain't it funny how Marxism, Greens and Islamism always seem to huddle together under the same putrid blanket, singing the same vile song of loathing of the West? Of course, that's the same Marxism that inspired Russia's communist revolution, in which anywhere between 20 and 60 million Russians were murdered, starved, and tortured by the communist state.
18: Listen, Daddy, no more czars, no more masters, only workers in a worker state.
1: Yes, the workers' paradise, that was the big idea. Not, alas, how it turned out. Bloodshed, theft, murder, imprisonment, butchery, starvation, poverty, injustice, and famine. Communism kills. Marxism kills. Let's teach kids that. Anti-Semitism kills too. So shame on Ed Sheeran, the pop singer who appears to have embraced a toxic mixture on his latest shows, inviting the likes of Macklemore as his warm-up act. You think this bloke's anti-Semitic? I don't know. What do you think? The same guy once performed in what can only be called Jewface, that outfit he wears. Imagine if he performed in blackface. This repugnant character then rants on stage about freeing Palestine, yada, yada, yada. But of course, the people who've turned up to the concerts are there to see Ed Sheeran. And many of them are extremely unhappy about what they were confronted with, unsurprisingly, with one writing on X, quote, "You have a lot of Jewish fans who love your music, buy your albums and bring their kids to your concerts. Tonight, you lost four of them," end of quote. Macklemore himself has responded to the upset, claiming, somewhat idiotically and disingenuously in my opinion, that free Palestine is not an attack on Jewish people. No, of course not. This girl answers him.
19: This is just a reminder that the Free Palestine movement, their slogan is from the river to the sea, Palestine shall be free. From the Jordan River to the Mediterranean Sea, that's all of Israel. The entire citizenship of Israel, all of the civilians of Israel. It is a genocidal slogan. It is a genocidal movement. It is a Jew-hating movement. Still, Macklemore goes beyond. That's who Ed Sheeran brought out and platformed. He knew exactly what he was doing. It's very easy for Ed Sheeran to call him out, to apologize if for some reason he wasn't aware of these photos. But he didn't, because he agrees with Macklemore. Don't see another way to interpret what happened. I don't care how loving and romantic and sweet his music is, when in his heart he has rivers of hatred, of Jew hatred, and of hatred. That's what was demonstrated this week.
1: Strong stuff. The pop star known as Pink has called on Ed Sheeran to apologise. Well done to her. And to refund fans' tickets. And the brilliant Boy George, who wrote a beautiful and poignant pro-Israeli song last month, We Will Dance Again. Also, Boy George also launched a blistering attack against Ed Sheeran, saying, among other things on X, Ed Sheeran clearly has no spine, and accusing co-singer Paloma Faith of being about as political as a soggy tuna sandwich. End of quote. Speaking of Palestinian supporters, one wonders if this lass has set her eyes on a future career in pop music. Certainly hope not. That watermelon is, of course, a pro-Palestinian symbol. The irony of all these woke pop stars and other anti-Israel activists who presumably support gay rights, trans rights, women's rights and so on, also supporting so-called Palestinian rights is best summed up in this satirical AI clip.
20: Hi, we are Hamas. We are inviting every gay person to a Pride Month kickoff party on the roof of a hotel. Please come.
1: That's a spoof, that's AI. Still, at least the pro-Palestinian crowd have managed to provide plenty of humorous opportunities for these two Jewish comedians.
21: We are the Bulbul Brothers. We are citizens of the world. There's a big conflict between Israel and Palestine, but we are not here to choose sides. We are here to make money. From the river to the sea, who shall pretzel only me? Both sides have different opinions. They think this, they think that. In the end, they're both hungry. Kosher pretzel, halal pretzel, halal pretzel.
1: You gotta laugh. Meanwhile, another pop star whose career seems to be about as resilient and successful as that aforementioned soggy tuna sandwich is the bizarre and unappealing Sam Smith, whose recent album, as it appears, failed to excite much interest. For the first time in his career, failing to crack the US Billboard Top 200, prompting the confusing headline, Sam Smith hits unexpected bump with their latest album. There's two of them? Or is he identifying as a group now? Even funnier is this superb takedown of the modern feminist mindset by a young woman in the wake of the Lindsay Clancy hysteria of the past few weeks.
22: Women are fully incapable of self-governing our emotions and our hormones. So if we murder someone or multiple people, it is absolutely not our fault. It is because of our emotions and our hormones that made us do it. Unless we went to the doctor and we got put on medication for these hormones and emotions. But then it's the medication's fault. It's not our fault. Unless it's the wrong medicine, too much medicine, not enough medicine, then it's the doctor's fault. It's definitely not our fault as women. It is the doctor's fault. And they are now real women because they transitioned. So then we listen to them. Did I get all that right? Women just want to do bat crazy stuff and have zero consequences. But what do I know? I'm just a woman.
1: Very good. And finally, they've just unveiled a 17-foot bronze statue in London's iconic and historic Trafalgar Square, which honours Nelson's amazing victory over Napoleon. The new statue is of a plus-sized black woman, nobody specific, and is supposed to represent the spirit of the city. What a joke. What must the pigeons be thinking? Yes, it truly is. A world gone mad. After the break, is climate change simply a modern version of the Malthusian death cult? I'll spill the beans in a tick.
0: News 24 will be back after this short break.

0: News 24 will be back after this short break.
1: Yes, Australians who put their faith in the predictions of their political leaders need to ask themselves whether or not they believe the doomsday prophecies of the great French mystic and clairvoyant himself, Albanamus. Sorry, I mean Albanese. I do get men in hats confused sometimes, because it is, of course, Mr. Albanese who leaves Nostradamus for dead with doomsday predictions like this.
2: It is very good to be back here for my fifth meeting of the Pacific Islands Forum. Climate change is an existential threat to the very existence of some of the countries who are represented here.
1: Putting aside the tautology of, quote, an existential threat to the very existence, let's ask ourselves whether or not the good folk of the Pacific should actually be worried about predictions of rising sea levels, given the staggering history of so many failed climate and environmental predictions since the 1960s. Predictions like this.
3: Sometime in the next 15 years, the end will come. And by the end, I mean an utter breakdown of the capacity of the planet to support humanity.
1: Yes, ooh, scary. That was Paul Ehrlich, the godfather of climate catastrophism, predicting the complete breakdown of global civilization by 1985. Didn't happen, but I don't need to tell you that. Ehrlich was a disciple of modern Malthusianism, the 18th century idea that population will become too great for the amount of resources on the planet, as we see in this graph, which looks suspiciously like every climate doomsday graph. Thomas Malthus, the originator of the idea, and Paul Ehrlich and their cult of followers are convinced there are only limited resources and too many people on the planet. So, by the sounds of this Johnny Carson interview, Ehrlich was quite happy to see as many of us killed as is necessary to bring the population increase back to zero. Charming.
4: You welcome Dr. Paul Ehrlich.
5: You have to get the death rate and birth rate in balance, and there's only two ways to do it. One is to bring the birth rate down, the other is to push the death rate up.
1: But that is, of course, how zealots behave. First, a crazy prediction of Armageddon, followed by lots of weird and wonderful graphs and modelling to justify whatever lunatic policies the cult is proposing. Ehrlich claimed in 1968, in his book The Population Bomb, that hundreds of millions of people would starve in the 1970s and 1980s. They didn't. But Ehrlich was just the warm-up act, if that's the right word, for the next great climate scam, global freezing. Funnily enough, on this very day, September 11th in 1972, the famous US newsman Walter Cronkite told us this.
6: British professor Hubert Lamb says that a new ice age is creeping over the Northern Hemisphere. Even then, it won't be as bad as the last ice age 60,000 years ago. Then New York, Cincinnati, St. Louis were under 5,000 feet of ice.
1: Yes, Time magazine was just one of the many media outlets in the 1970s who peddled the whole global freezing hoax. And who or what was to blame for this coming ice age? Oh, we were, of course, with our man-made sulfate aerosols, which were created by, wait for it, sound familiar, burning coal and oil. Meanwhile, still raking over the coals, as it were, of Malthusian doom-mongering, the Club of Rome, the forerunner to the sinister World Economic Forum, announced, somewhat dramatically in 1972, that the world would run out of copper, gold and zinc completely by the year 2000. Except, of course, we didn't. And we haven't. And in a tick, I'll be speaking to Ian Plimer about that very thing, gold, and how much do we have of it? Around the same time, back there in the 70s, 80s, we also had peak oil. Remember that one? Also with lots of groovy charts and beautifully timed for the newfangled invention of the PowerPoint presentation. Peak oil turned out to be nonsense. Are you spotting a bit of a pattern here? But instead of crawling off into a corner with their tails between their legs, the climate cultists discovered Acid rain! Ooh, that was scary. Acid was falling out of the skies inside the droplets of rain and killing all the trees. And that would spell the end of life on Earth as we knew it. And the culprit was, you guessed it, fossil fuels. Even the kiddies at school knew it. Here you go. The gas in your automobile. Evil, evil cars. In the 90s, it was predicted that because of those evil factories and evil cars, all the forests of Europe would be dead within a decade. Except, of course, they weren't. But the acid rain scare had one big positive result for the Malthusian mindset. It paved the way for the biggest scare campaign of them all. After all, why stop at killing a few forests? Why not go the full Monty, from polar bears starving on melting ice caps to rising oceans wiping out mankind? All it needed was another great doomsday carpetbagger, and there he was, waiting in the wings.
7: Last September 21st, as the northern hemisphere tilted away from the sun, scientists reported with unprecedented alarm that the North Polar ice cap is, in their words, falling off a cliff.
1: Yep, when it comes to fanciful doomsday prophecies, I'm pretty sure Al Gore would have said to Nostradamus, "That's not Armageddon, this is Armageddon." To which I imagine Nostradamus would have simply replied, "Glimit, schmimit." Coming up, still to come, the Battle of Hasty. Is Andrew Hasty correct when he accuses me of hypocrisy over the One Nation cartoon and the ABC's disgusting attack on Gina Rinehart? I'll let you know in a tick.
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0: News 24 will be back up.
1: Welcome back. Well, big anniversaries in America. It's been 1 year since Charlie Kirk was brutally shot at an event at Utah University campus. Americans and conservatives around the world have paid tribute to the young man. He was a genius. Joining me now to discuss this is writer and comedian Michael Loftus. Michael, thanks for coming on the show. Great to see you. Charlie Kirk was the most extraordinary character. But he brought to life the very concept that debate and exchange of ideas was absolutely the fundamental of democracy, yours as well as ours, and yet they shot him. A year on, how does America remember Charlie Kirk?
2: It's a tragic day, and it's a very sad day, but it's also very hopeful, just because of the way Charlie went about what he did so well, which was debate. And that's, he's a beacon of hope, because I truly think he did launch a million more Charlie Kirks. There wasn't anything fancy. He just sat down and had a conversation with people, and they found out that he was right. It's a wonderful thing. There's probably going to be a Charlie Kirk Day in the future that celebrates the people who went online to try to prove Charlie Kirk was horrible, and then they find out, oh no, he's a great guy. Those are the best, when they have that awakening, that realization of like, oh my gosh, Charlie was a great guy. Nothing he said was wrong. It was great.
1: And I think that's the key thing for me. I mean, I'd love to know how many of those people are there who actually might be saying, you know, I was a crazy lefty, I was a crazy guy who thought I was a woman, or I was this, or thought the planet was about to explode. And I now realize, thanks to chatting to Charlie, that that's not the case. Do you reckon there's people out there, maybe an army of them? Who knows?
2: I think it's happening as we speak. Good. I think there's tons of people who are going to run online, go, oh, I'm going to find that video that proves my point that Charlie Kirk was horrible. And then they're going to have the realization, and then they'll go out and start on their own. It's really just getting started now.
1: Fantastic. Now, the other sad anniversary is 9/11. It's 9/11 here in Australia now, tomorrow in the US. I remember it vividly.
2: You just have to wonder how many people are left in New York who were there 25 years ago on September 11th. This whole thing, we have to make sure that, like, never forget isn't just a motto. That's why these videos, these images, all of this stuff is so important, because, like, when you go back and look at, like, Pearl Harbor, that it's in black and white. It almost looks like it's not even real. It's like some crazy movie. But these images of the trade centers coming down and these people, it looks like it could have been yesterday. And people really need to wake up to what's going on. And people are capable of doing some really horrible things. So more Charlie Kirks, more people who are truly never forgetting and want to make the world a better place.
1: Absolutely. Michael, I had to laugh. Donald Trump, the ultimate businessman, he's now offering $5,000 to, I think it's all adult taxpayers or something like that. Basically, if both the House and the Senate remain in Republican hands after the midterm elections. I mean, I guess he's getting straight to the bottom line of bribing the taxpayers. But what does America make of this? Are they eagerly preparing how to spend their $5,000? Is it going to happen? What's the story, Michael?
2: I don't want it to happen. But it's very funny, though, because you've got like Zohran Mamdani and all these Democrat socialists, you know, communists in training, and they're offering bribes. They're like, hey, we'll do college for free, free health care, rent control. They're offering the sun and the moon. And I like how Trump's first offer is, I'll give you $5,000. Like, that's not, listen, don't give me any money. Just make sure that the elections are free and fair. How about voter ID? I'll tell you what, Donald, give me voter ID, pass the SAVE Act, and we're good.
1: Fantastic. Michael Loftus, thanks so much for coming on the show, and we'll speak again soon. Well, since the beginning of time, we mortal human beings have been obsessed with one very precious metal, gold. And now, Australia's preeminent geologist, Professor Ian Plimer, has written a book to tell us why. Ian, great to see you and welcome to the show. You've got a new book coming out, which is fantastic read. It's simply called Gold. It's all the history, the geology, everything, as well as, I love it, you've even given some advice there on how to steal gold, so I might take you up on that one. But I was talking earlier about the Malthusians and this idea that we were going to run out of resources. During the 70s and 80s, there was even the Club of Rome saying we're going to run out of gold. Ian, how much gold is there on this planet?
3: Well, there's not very much. And pretty well every grain of gold we've ever mined, we've still got because it gets pillaged and plundered and goes back into circulation again. But a long while ago, God stopped creating this and stopped creating land. Now, this is what makes the world go by, these somewhat large nuggets of gold. I have a couple of smaller ones and then quite a lot of other smaller ones too. And I've been fascinated with gold since I've been a kid. I went looking for gold as a kid, quite unsuccessfully. But I've been working on mineral deposits for decades, and gold is absolutely fascinating. There's only a very, very small amount of gold on the planet. There are some very, very specific processes that go to concentrate this gold such that it makes it worthwhile mining. And then we mine this. We use all sorts of techniques to actually concentrate the gold and separate the gold. And then what we do is we put it back underground. Now, that's absolutely fantastic because gold has been in coinage for thousands of years. Forget paper money. Think of what Marco Polo wrote in 1300 AD, and he was absolutely gobsmacked that people in Cathay or in China exchanged their gold and their gems and their pearls for paper money. And this paper money was made out of mulberry bark. It was different sizes. It was stained in different colours and signed by the Kublai Khan, and people fell for it. Now, the same thing applies today. We have fiat money, we have Bitcoin, we have other types of currency, but the only currency that's been around for thousands of years is actually gold. And if you don't believe me, go to the Bible. In the Genesis 2, verse 12, we see the land of Havilah where gold was produced. Gold is the first mineral mentioned in the Bible. Now, the biggest consumer of gold is women in their jewellery. And so we see in Genesis 2, verse 22, only 10 verses later, that God creates women. So firstly, he created gold, then he created women. The Bible can't be wrong.
1: Ian, the book is a fantastic book. You're a great writer. You've written many great books, many on climate change, and so this is a really unique read. It's written in your inimitable style, which is fantastic. Loads of humour and loads of great detail, more importantly. But I was fascinated as well by things like Aborigines and gold. I mean, you go into Rome, you go into all sorts of historical things, but also tell me about Aborigines and gold.
3: Well, the Aboriginals were hunter-gatherers. They were living a subsistence living. If they had trouble surviving, they would use all sorts of interesting techniques to obtain protein. They had no use for gold. They must have found gold sitting at the surface. They must have looked at it and felt how cold it was, how beautiful it was, and someone must have beaten a rock against it and flattened it out. But they had no use for gold. Virtually every civilization, except the American Indians and the Australian Aboriginals, used gold for jewelry, for display of power, and for currency. They didn't, but we do know that they'd collected gold in the Victorian goldfields and carried it long distances right up into the Murray River and discarded it. It was useless. We have got gold that's been circulating through the system for a very long period of time. There's still a lot of gold to be found. Australia is still a very big gold producer. We vary between number two and number three in the world. And if you're interested in looking for gold, then go west. That's the place to find it.
1: That's right. And of course, the whole history of South America was around gold. But Ian, I wanted to ask you as well about the intriguing chapter headline, How to Steal Gold. We don't have time to go through that, but your people will have to go and buy the book so they can learn direct from the horse's mouth, from the Professor Plimer himself, how to steal gold. Congratulations on the new book, Ian. It's a fantastic read. Lots of humour, as I said, lots of great detail there. And you know, every book comes with a free nugget, doesn't it?
3: Of course it does. It could be a lead sinker painted.
1: Fantastic. Professor Ian Plimer and his new book there, Gold. Well, after the break, Am I a lick-spittling hypocrite? Andrew Hastie thinks so. My response, in a tick.
0: News 24 will be back after this short break.

0: News 24 will be back after this short break.
1: Well, this week I got called a lickspittle. Great word, very Dickensian.
2: She's got lickspittles like Rowan Dean coming out and minimising it, calling it satire when I remember very clearly he was crying rivers for Gina Rinehart when the ABC played a satirical thing about her, which I agreed with him at the time, by the way. I think that should have been taken down. It was an appalling video, but he's shown himself to be hypocritical tonight.
1: Sorry, a hypocritical lickspittle. Whew. So, what's all the fuss about? Firstly, here was Andrew Hastie earlier that day here on News 24 declaring war on One Nation for the cartoon they put out over 6 weeks ago called Don't Be Hastie Hastie. I guess he wasn't. We actually played a small segment of it on Outsiders at the time. That cartoon was clearly in response to Andrew Hastie going on the ABC during the monoculture debates and, in effect, declaring war on One Nation at a time when others were advising the Coalition and One Nation to get together and join forces. The previous month, Andrew Hastie had said he would rather get taken out in a box than bend the knee to One Nation, and that he would never surrender to the party of One Nation. So then we got the cartoon, the basic plot of which is Labor developing a cunning plan to further split the coalition away from One Nation by convincing Andrew Hastie that all the negative comments on his Facebook page, in particular the comments that supposedly refer to him as a traitor, are not in fact from former supporters who may have turned against him, but are in fact the work of an army of bots created by One Nation. Here's the key scene from the cartoon.
3: Traitor? Why are they calling you a traitor?
4: I don't know. All I did was testify against Ben Robert Smith and support your evil hate speech legislation after promising not to.
3: Yeah, right. That is pretty traitorous, actually.
4: You know, I always dreamed that one day I'd be the chosen one and stab the leader in the back and become the leader of the Liberal Party. But now I'll never be the leader, and it's all my fault because I'm a stupid traitor.
3: Hastie, I've had ASIO look into all your negative comments. They're not real criticisms from Conservatives you've totally betrayed. It's actually an army of bots that Pauline Hanson paid to attack you.
4: Really? But I thought all her support was real, and she'd earned the trust of everyday Australians.
3: Did she? Did she, though? What evidence is there?
1: So, that's the basic setup. Everyone gets a serve, but there's also loads of gags about Angus Taylor buying himself a pair of balls. Turnbull turns up, there's ScoMo, Robert Menzies is there and joins One Nation. And meanwhile, all the other libs are queuing up to stab Angus in the back, along with Andrew Hastie. If you like your Aussie politics raw and satirical, it's pretty good stuff. So why now, 6 weeks later, is Andrew Hastie suddenly so upset? Here he was on Wednesday with my colleague Kieran Gilbert.
2: They are lying cowards. On July 23, at the top of her X account, she posted a cartoon. It's still there. And in that cartoon, I'm called a traitor 8 times, along with gutless maggot. That I don't really care about. But when you start calling me a traitor to my own country, then we have a big, big problem. Lynn Hanson and Barnaby Joyce are trashing my service record. They've called me a traitor to my own country. But it's not just about me, it's about the other veterans. Are they saying the same thing of the other 20 SAS combat veterans who gave evidence under oath in the federal court? Are they also traitors to their country? And so I'm calling on Pauline Hanson and Barnaby Joyce to own this cartoon. And if they own it, step out into the House or outside the House, I don't really care, use parliamentary privilege or don't, and explain why I and other veterans, and indeed serving members of the ADF who think war crimes are wrong.
1: But unfortunately for Mr. Hastie, there is a major problem with that complaint. At no point in the cartoon is Andrew Hastie called a traitor to his country. Understandably, being a veteran and being called a traitor to your country would wound. But that is not what the cartoon even remotely says. Hastie is labelled a traitor, firstly for his role in the Ben Robert Smith affair, which I'll get onto in a tick, but secondly for completely reversing his position on Labor's disgraceful hate speech laws back in mid-January.
5: There's a lot to consider and very little time.

0: time in which to do so. From the top, I'll be voting no to this bill. I think this is in the national interest, and that's why I voted for it.
1: Voted no, then voted yes. Now, Hastie claims that he only changed his vote after gutting the bill like a fish. But that is arguable, but it's also irrelevant. He loudly and publicly promised on social media he would vote and fight against Labor's hate speech bill. 6 days later, he voted for Labor's hate speech bill. To Australia's legion of free speech advocates, that action was traitorous. I also have to question why someone can use their veteran status and their army uniform in their election campaign to help win political office, but then say you can't criticise them for how they vote in Parliament because they are ex-army. That is the true definition of hypocritical. Which brings us to the Ben Roberts Smith affair. The whole BRS thing is far too complex a topic to go into here. You all know the story, and of course it's now a legal matter. But the reality is that the entire scenario, not only whether Ben Roberts Smith is guilty or innocent, but also the war crimes legislation itself, which was changed, is highly polarising both within the electorate and within the armed services. That's not Pauline Hanson's fault. It's a simple fact. Now, here's what Andrew Hastie also said to Kieran Gilbert.
2: Look at the record. You were subpoenaed.
3: Yes.
2: You were subpoenaed by the court.
3: Yes.
2: And you had to give evidence.
3: As were all the other
2: witnesses. After swearing on the Bible. After swearing an oath.
3: Swearing an oath as a Christian before God. I did that.
1: That would have you believe that Andrew Hastie had no choice other than to testify against Ben Robert Smith. But in what was one of the most stunningly brilliant live TV interviews I've seen, Shari Markson revealed that Hastie himself had been a source for the original 60 Minutes special detailing the allegations against Ben Robert Smith, which of course came 3 years before he was forced to testify. So the whole thing, I had to swear on a Bible stuff, is quite frankly misleading and irrelevant.
4: I'm not saying you did the wrong thing, certainly not saying you're a traitor, but it's not as simple as you responding to a subpoena, is it, when you were clearly a source for the stories against Ben Robert Smith?
3: Well, Shari, I don't see what point you're making here.
1: Well, it's a pretty fundamental point. But does Andrew Hastie have a point? Is it hypocritical of me to condemn the ABC's vile attack on Gina Rinehart, but not condemn the One Nation cartoon calling Andrew Hastie a traitor? Personally, I think it's comparing apples and, I don't know, poisonous mushrooms. But I'll let you be the judge. I won't play you the Gina Rinehart clip again. We've all seen it. It wasn't even remotely satirical. It basically gave instructions in graphic detail on how to sodomise and murder a private citizen painfully and slowly with a stick. There was no satire involved. More importantly, as I repeatedly stated, it was shown on mainstream free-to-air TV paid for by the Australian taxpayer with nothing but a bland M rating at the beginning of the show. I called for it to be taken down and for the ABC to apologise and even to pay damages to Mrs. Rinehart. The Andrew Hastie cartoon actually is satire, and very punchy political satire that satirises not only Hastie, but pretty much every Labor and Liberal politician. It does not accuse Mr. Hastie of betraying his country under any reading of it. But it does accuse him of betraying one of his comrades, Ben Robert Smith, and betraying many of his previous supporters on the hate speech laws. Full stop. The Rinehart clip crosses the fundamental no-go zone of free speech. It specifically calls for violence and it specifically incites death. The One Nation cartoon is the essence of free speech, savagely mocking many of our political leaders, including Hastie, by exposing their true character through hyperbole and exaggeration. Apparently, according to many commentators, lovey politicians, and even the head of the RSL, it's now unacceptable for any of us to accuse a veteran who has bravely served his country of being a traitor. So I cannot help but wonder, how acceptable is it to accuse a veteran who has bravely served his country of being a murderer? Or am I just a hypocritical lickspittle? Maybe someone can do a cartoon. That's it from me. I'll see you Sunday for Must Watch Outsiders, where Rita and James and I will no doubt have more to say on this issue and many more. But stick around now for Opinionated with Danica DiGiorgio. Good night.
5: Good evening and welcome to a program devoted entirely to lefties losing it. Let's start with Gen Z socialists, the dim-witted, privileged young'uns who have decided to embrace communism, the most destructive and deadly ideology directly responsible for millions of deaths. And it's incredible what these commies find objectionable in 2026. For example, fitness is bad now. Fitness is a symbol of fascism or capitalism or something.
6: You have to give up the fantasy of being fitter than the fascists. It's not just that it's cringe or strategically bad. Fitness is a measure of relative disposability under capitalism. Our task is not to become less disposable, to become more useful to the ruling order. The point is not to beat the fascists at their own game. It is not to lay a better claim on their own territory by being fitter.
5: And of course, they're in masks. They're really into masking at Socialism 2026. This conference should have been held in an asylum. Watch this panel, all of them masked, naturally, discuss the problems with far-left activism in the tech sector.
7: The form of a strike that is well-known to Labour.
8: What the movement needs now is to discover where tech worker leverage actually lies. This is going to look different for different workers or bigger fights down the road.
9: Some people were like, well, if you don't want to strike, you're not militant.
5: And if that wasn't profound enough for you, get a hold of this word salad from Raven Schwam Curtis, who is quoting University of Virginia professor Tiffany King. This is all about black folks grappling with white settler colonialism and indigenous dispossession.
10: On a very gut and visceral level, it is a resistance to a very sloppy conflation that discursively makes white settlers and black people's relationship to native people an equivalent one. White settlers and black people are not ontological structural equivalents in this hemisphere.
5: Oh, if I had a dollar for every time I said that. Now to actress and hard left activist Miriam Margolis, who is in the habit of calling everyone else racist, insisting we all embrace diversity. She's written a book that discusses the rise of the far right and racism. But it's Miriam whose racist commentary had TV producers in a panic. Watch this hot mess.
11: So well, what accent would be normal for you?
12: No, this
11: what
12: is my
11: What are you?
12: This is what am I?
11: Well, you're
12: me.
11: A mix, aren't you?
12: I'm a mix. Yes. No.
11: So you've got a black daddy and
12: no,
11: a white
12: mommy. No, my both parents are black.
11: Both parents
12: yes,
11: black.
12: Yes, yes, yes.
11: Oh, that. Well, I think you're what I would call.
12: What's
11: a
12: Jim
11: high...
12: put on me? I think, am I allowed to say the normal?
11: I think you're high yaller.
12: High yaller.
11: Yes.
12: What's high yaller?
11: That's what they call it in America.
12: Oh.
11: When someone isn't deeply black.
12: Right. But I didn't even know there were shades.
11: There are shades.
12: Oh, okay.
11: And this is what we have to incorporate.
12: They're getting nervous now. They're getting nervous now.
11: Don't be nervous.
12: They're getting nervous.
11: Don't be nervous.
12: Don't be nervous.
11: We welcome everybody.
12: Oh,
11: and
12: yeah.
11: That's what I want to write about in my book.
13: No, well, and that is what it is.
11: Yes.
13: Exactly what
11: it's about
13: is.
11: Inclusion.
13: Yeah.
12: Yes.
5: Yeah, it's all about inclusion, including racist terms. She's very inclusive of those sorts of racist terms. Can you imagine if a conservative had said that? They'd never be seen on TV again. To the Lindsay Clancy case now, it ended in a mistrial. Really, if you still have faith in the criminal justice system in blue states, you're a little naive for this. Well, this was a mass psychosis event, and you knew the jury was cooked when two of the women arrived at the courthouse dressed in pink, dressed in the colour embraced by Lindsay's sad fangirls. Justice in the blue Democrat cities is only as good as your jury pool. Thankfully, there was one lone sane man who withstood the lunacy to ensure mistrial, to ensure Clancy did not literally get away with triple murder. And of course, now the supposedly compassionate awfuls, the affluent white female leftists, are desperate to dox that juror. They want to destroy his life.
14: Me and the devil. what the actual is going on in the world. It's so terrifying because those are all things that I've said or thought or written at some time.
15: The reason we support her is because she's not just a man who annihilated her family because she wanted out of a marriage. She was a woman who was failed by systemic patriarchy. Take a moment, absorb that one.
5: We're now blaming the patriarchy for a privileged woman murdering her children. Now watch this next intellectually vacuous rant from former CNN anchor Chris Cuomo. I know when I saw it, I was reminded of that biblical proverb, as a dog returns to its vomit, so a fool repeats his folly. Chris, for a time, did try to do better, or we thought he did. He tried to memory hole all those COVID lies and hysteria, the Russian collusion hoax, the blatant propaganda for the Democrats, but he is what he is. He's a fool who apparently doesn't know what hypocrisy means, and he also struggles with analogies too.
16: I'm going to let all this noise clear the zone on the Lindsey Clancy situation and the lone holdout juror who admitted he had reasonable doubts about the prosecution's case but refused to let her go. I'm going to let that noise clear. But here's a signal. Why are so many people who are in favor of punishing Lindsey Clancy also MAGA supporters when you favor no legal accountability for the president and his administration, despite obvious illegality and corruption? Hypocrisy much?
5: Yeah, I wonder why MAGA folk want to see a woman who admitted to brutally murdering her babies one by one after carefully researching every aspect of the crime. I wonder why they would want her punished. Isn't the bigger question why Democrats want her celebrated, why they have raised over $1 million for her? Now, rapper Macklemore is back. You remember him. He dressed up in Jew face. It seems he can barely hide his disdain for the Jewish population. And Macklemore, who is currently appearing at big stadium shows as Ed Sheeran's support act, is using his time on stage to push more political messages.
17: A big part of the reason why I wanted to do this tour in the first place is so I could stand up in stadiums like this and say two words that are very near and dear to my heart. Free Palestine.
5: But it gets worse. He's not just pro-Palestine, or should that be anti-Israel? He is now open borders, calling ICE agents a terrorist organization, and he also wants to free Iran and Cuba. Not from the Islamists and communists who respectively control those nations. He wants to free them from US attacks. This guy is nuts.
17: I say free Palestine. I say free Lebanon. Free Cuba to the Congo, to Sudan, to Iran, and all the people living in America that have to live in fear because of this terrorist organization, ICE.
5: Let's start in the great state of Ohio, where the Democrats have put up this wine aunt, Amy Acton, to be the next governor. And she has this eloquent message for her Republican opponent, Vivek Ramaswamy.
18: This is a movement of everyday people who are going to tell Mr. Ramaswamy in no uncertain terms, we are telling this once and for all, you cannot buy this state. You cannot buy Ohio. You can't buy us. You can't buy us. You can't buy us. You can't buy us in Ohio. That is the end of this.
5: Oh, what a sad attempt to start a chant. It did not work. And she sounds like she came to that campaign event straight from happy hour. And she clearly suffers from delusions of grandeur. Listen to this.
18: Ohio, so goes the nation.
19: This is it. We are ground zero. I'm going all down the valley. Columbia, I'm going all the way down the valley.
18: Yes.
19: And that's the thing. I want you guys to know that I've never been in a room in 2.5 years where people don't tear up while I'm talking.
5: Yeah, I'd cry too if I had to hear her speak for more than 30 seconds. Look, I'm not saying she's a drunk. I'm just saying she sounds like she's a drunk.
20: Hi, everybody! Happy Labor Day! Oh, good to see everyone. It is so good to see you all here today. It's a little warm. Thank you. It's a little hot.
5: Let's go now to the leftiest of lefty hellholes, the dysfunctional city of Portland. It doesn't get much worse than this, folks. Watch here as these polite diners are chucked out for the crime of wearing T-shirts that state biological reality. Not even in-your-face biological reality, like men can't be women. These shirts just say XX or XY. Feel the tolerance from the trans-crazed activists.
21: People that are in here that are uncomfortable with those shirts, and so I'm asking y'all to leave. If I have to call authorities to get y'all removed, I will, but I don't want to do that.
22: You don't have to
23: do that. No, yeah. What I'm just asking if you would please consider the depth of...
24: There's nothing wrong with these shirts. What is wrong with this shirt?
21: I have had complaints by customers
24: already. What is wrong
21: with it?
24: I don't understand what's wrong with this shirt. Why? There's nothing wrong with these shirts.
5: Now, this was a thing of beauty on CNN, of all places. After listening to former ESPN blowhard Jemele Hill call everything, including capitalism, a tool of white supremacy, Camille Foster stepped in to drop some knowledge.
25: It's one thing to not think capitalism isn't working ideally. It's another thing entirely to insist that it is oppressive, that it is bound up with white supremacy, their resources to good use, those private property, and profit in a way that is actually beneficial to everyone else, that there can be gains from trade that are mutually beneficial. These are foundational ideas that have created more wealth than any other system in human history. That is what
5: capitalism
25: is. That is not white supremacy.
5: Has always worked that way.
25: I've just described the
5: it
25: actual.
5: Not always worked
25: I've
5: that
25: actually
5: way.
25: Just not, described the basic facts of economics.
5: That's the basic. And CNN was having a meltdown today about the triumph of the Trumpesque AfD party, who want to close Germany's borders and start mass deportations.
26: Die deutschen Grenzen sind dicht, liebe Freunde. Sie sind dicht. Sozialleistungen für nicht aufenthaltsberechtigte streichen und Rückführung im großen Stil durchführen.
5: Of course, CNN are worried about the dangers of the so-called far right, a label that has been stripped of all meaning.
27: Is the guy with this big smile really Germany's most dangerous man?
28: People are striving for positive change through conservative parties that work in the interests of their own country and don't believe they have to save the world.
27: This is Ulrich Siegmund, a politician from the far-right Alternative for Germany, or AfD.
5: And there was this cheap and nasty report from CBS by activist journalist Trevor Phillips invoking Nazi Germany.
29: Did 2 million Germans just vote to put a bunch of neo-Nazis in power? Europe's biggest, richest nation, Germany, is in a state of shock. A people who spent a century trying to escape the shadow of Nazi horror now finds that a party deemed an extremist organization by Germany's own security services, and that many regard as the inheritors of Adolf Hitler's mantle, could be about to seize power in part of the nation. Elections in the province of Saxony-Anhalt yesterday gave a runaway victory to the Alternative für Deutschland, the AfD, a radical anti-immigrant, socially conservative party.
5: Oh no, a socially conservative party that wants the best for German citizens? The horror. And Alice Weidel, the AfD party leader, is a lesbian whose partner is of Sri Lankan descent. Don't believe the media hysteria about the supposed far right. Here she is last year talking about what's really happening in Germany.
30: Our legacy media and establishment politicians fear us like no other party, with good reason. More and more voters in Germany are simply fed up with being lied to and watching their quality of life deteriorating year for year. Establishment politics have turned Germany into a danger zone for its citizens.
5: Now, you may remember Raygun, the woman whose catastrophically awful performance at the Olympics will ensure breakdancing never returns as an Olympic sport. Well, you'll be happy to know there is now a documentary starring Raygun and her hubby and coach, Sam Free.
0: And I kind of thought, my naivety, you qualify for the Olympics and this big, like, team surrounds you and gets you ready.
1: Here's your strength and conditioning. Here's your dietitian. Here's your salary. Here's your coach's salary.
0: I had nothing.
5: The audacity. Not bad enough that she took the spot of someone with actual talent. She wanted to get paid as well. Of course, Raygun scored 0 points at the Olympics.
0: There was this frenzy. It was this growing monster.
2: 0 points.
3: How did this person go to the Olympics?
0: I know I'm a dorky white woman who's an academic. And I'm a B-girl.
5: One of the wokest multinational corporations has hit hard times. Yes, Nike has seen its stock plummet nearly 80% in value in recent years. There are a lot of reasons for that, and being relentlessly woke and alienating much of your potential customer base hasn't helped matters. Here's Daily Wire giving us a quick summary of Nike's antics, from pushing hijabs to trans activism to BLM. Now, here is a misgendering-inspired meltdown at a Renaissance fair of all places. Watch a grown man lose it after a young gay guy referred to him as a him.
4: Sorry, sir.
6: Sometimes you don't know.
4: No, out. Give me the hat.
6: Huh?
4: Get out. You don't get to misgender me. I just told you that.
6: Well, I didn't know.
4: I just told you, and then you just misgendered me.
7: You didn't misgender you.
4: You just said, I'm sorry, sir.
7: Oh.
6: I don't think he heard you.
7: I didn't hear you. I was literally, okay. I'm just busy talking trying to yourself. Fix my hat.
6: Yeah, he's just talking. He's, okay. I'm sorry. He's kind of on the spectrum.
4: Yeah, me too. That's not a excuse.
6: Oh, okay. There's no need to cuss at me, though.
4: There's no need to talk to me that way.
6: How was I talking to you?
4: I'm not doing this.
6: Was I being rude? I don't think I said anything
4: 65.
6: Rude.
5: That poor kid just wants to buy one of those ugly, overpriced hats. But even that goes horribly wrong. And then there are hands laid on this poor young man. Why are these pronoun-announcing types so aggressive?
6: I'm sorry.
4: I don't believe you.
6: Well, that's okay. I'm still sorry, sir. I mean, ma'am. I'm sorry. No, that was actually a slip. That was actually a slip. That was actually a slip. I'm sorry. That was actually a slip. That was a slip. That was a slip. No, I'm sorry. That was a slip.
4: I don't care. Give me the hat and get out.
6: Okay, I'm sorry. But like, I was so used to saying, sir.
7: This is my boyfriend.
4: I don't care if you're a gay. You don't get to treat me that way.
6: No, I'm sorry. I didn't. That was actually a slip.
4: You are. Give me the hat. Pay for it or leave.
6: I'm paying for it right now.
4: No, you are not.
6: Can you pay for mine?
4: You are not doing. I'm not selling this hat.
7: Can you sell this hat?
6: No, he said we could pay for it.
4: Get out.
6: Dude, I keep slipping. Go. I keep slipping. I keep slipping. Don't grab me. Don't grab me.
5: Now to Elon Musk's eldest child, who now identifies as Vivian. And Vivian is using Elon Musk's name and profile to front ad campaigns like this.
8: He was designed to obey. I wasn't.
5: Yep, this ad campaign can't tell you what it's trying to sell, not interested, but it features Vivian being annoying. Annoying. I'm sure they think this is edgy and cool, but no. Now, get ready to be creeped out and a little excited. It is a weird combo. The excitement comes from news that there is a documentary on Elizabeth Holmes, the fraudster who's serving a 10-year term. It's produced and co-directed by comic Nathan Fielder, who appears in this next clip. This was just before she went to jail. Get ready to be creeped out.
9: I don't have anything to deceive you on. Of course, I'm not deceiving you. I'm engaging with you as a human being. Hmm? Why would I deceive you? There's no reason for me to do that. Okay. All right. Okay, good shot.
5: That's just amazing. She knows she's lying. He knows she's lying. I think she knows that he knows that she's lying, and yet she persists. Now, what struck me about this clip? Well, the second thing after the creepy affect, the wide eyes and the unnatural smile, what also struck me was the voice. Whatever happened to Elizabeth Holmes' deep, deep baritone voice? This is how she used to sound.
2: Theranos means being able to see the onset of disease in time to be able to do something about it.
5: And for those of you who don't remember the Holmes phenomenon, the revolutionary blood testing device she pretended to invent, well, let's refresh your memory.
2: It's finding what you're born to do. When you really give everything to that, then you can realize great things.
10: I'd like to welcome Elizabeth Holmes.
11: The real treat, the incredible Elizabeth Holmes. No, no, no, no, you can't touch
12: this. California's Silicon Valley and some of the richest people in the world bought the dream.
13: There are people in this world who revolutionize our lives, Coco Chanel, Steve Jobs, Bill Gates, Walt Disney, and Elizabeth Holmes, mark my words.
12: Turning Theranos into a staggering $9 billion juggernaut and making Holmes the Tech Valley's first self-made female billionaire.
14: You founded this company 12 years ago, right?
2: Yeah.
14: Tell them how old you were.
2: I was 19.
5: Yes, she was quite the Democrat darling. She was a presidential ambassador during Obama's presidency, and she even hosted a high-profile fundraiser for Hillary Clinton in 2016. But the whole thing was a scam. Her claims were bogus. She was a con artist. Well, she's back. Miserable doom goblin Greta Thunberg has taken a break from her anti-Israel activism to return to her first love of being a climate hysteric. She posted a four-minute doomsday rant about a UN climate change report that she says should have all of us terrified. The girl who cried wolf is crying wolf again.
15: I don't think we understand how terrifying this news is, but the one thing more terrifying than this is the fact that it is not groundbreaking news everywhere in the world and not pushing us all out on the streets. This is a death sentence for countless people all over the world, but the window of time to act is rapidly closing. This also significantly increases the risk of setting off irreversible tipping points beyond human control.
5: And the vile, hate-filled, ugly left has never stopped celebrating Charlie Kirk's murder. And they are particularly excited about the anniversary of his death, including this next woman, who should worry less about how she is going to celebrate a man's murder and perhaps turn her attention to acquiring a sensible bra. And you know, the advice I just gave that last woman, well, it applies equally to this next one as well. You know, you can't be so ugly inside as to cackle about a brutal murder. You can't be this ugly on the inside and the outside. Pick one, ladies.
16: Kirkiversary party. When is Kirkiversary? On the 10th. Is that a stream day? Please tell me it's a stream day. The prophecy's been fulfilled. And I saw, listen, I saw a TikTok. Everyone's talking about, oh, Kirkiversary, happy Kirkiversary, who's excited? If you weren't there giggling and laughing, standing on that hill on the day of Kirkiversary last year, you're not allowed to celebrate Kirkiversary this year. And shout out to the TikToker that made that, because I made that damn TikTok the day after.
5: Now let's cleanse ourselves with a clip of a young lady doing God's work. Here is Brekka Stoll, who asks so-called progressives to explain their claims and says nothing as their abundant ignorance and lies shine through. Charlie would have liked this.
17: We don't have to worry about losing our rights as women, as black people, as any marginalized group. So gotta represent.
18: Yeah. And how are those rights being taken away right now?
17: How are they being taken away right now? Literally just like, I have teachers as friends.
18: Yeah.
17: And they are struggling to try to educate our kids in classrooms.
18: Yeah.
17: So because of what this administration is doing, black women are pretty much being murdered.
18: Yes.
17: In medical professions, where we go to seek medical care.
5: Now let's check in on Caitlin Bennett, who has been assaulted by feral lefties, who has been threatened, told that she should suffer the same fate as Charlie Kirk. And these attacks don't just come from young people on college campuses. Sometimes it's from aging awfuls.
19: Horrible.
20: Charlie Kirk is horrible?
19: Yes, I'm glad he's not here.
20: You're glad he's dead?
19: Yes.
20: Why would you say something like that,
19: because
20: ma'am?
19: Because he was horrible on the campuses, the college campuses. Horrible person.
20: You know what? I do the exact same thing. Well, would you be glad if I would die?
19: Maybe. I'd have to think about it.
21: What, if she would die?
19: I don't know.
20: Excuse me?
19: No, I don't know you, but I didn't know him either.
5: Yep, those awfuls, those affluent white female lefties, sure have an appetite for violence. Imagine saying that to a young woman's face, a woman you'd been politely conversing with. And good on Caitlin Bennett, because she continues to go to college campuses and continues to call out the hypocrisy of the dim-witted and hateful left. Watch this septum ring-wearing dude come close to tears when Caitlin pushes back.
22: We need y'all to, like, get out of here with your sign.
20: What do you mean? Oh, you have borders on this campus.
22: No, we have this space reserved as an official event.
20: Yeah, so you have borders. Where's your borders at?
22: This whole green area right here.
20: Oh, so you want to control who comes in and out. Like an ICE agent or a border patrol agent. You wouldn't dare act like a fascist, would you? I would really encourage you on a rally on a campus. This is an event for sanctuary campuses. You probably shouldn't act like a fascist border patrol agent. You should take down your borders and let whoever wants on the space, okay? Why is your lip quivering?
5: And that's it for me. Late Edition is up next. I'll see you Sunday morning for Outsiders.
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1: Welcome to the show. Coming up tonight, what lessons has Australia and the world learned on the 25th anniversary of 9/11? Peter Jennings has analysis on the ongoing fight against radical Islam. Labor's desperate attempts to censor the internet under the guise of protecting you from harm. Does it stack up or not? And a Sussex meltdown. Harry and Meghan lash out at the King for calling them private citizens. You won't want to miss what Talk TV's Mark Dolan has to say. But first tonight, it's been 25 years since terrorists hijacked planes and flew them into the World Trade Center. It's a moment where all of us remember where we were when the news first broke. Former Prime Minister John Howard says the war on terror will never end. And I think, sadly, he has a point. The evil is behind the walls and it's been invited in. News 24 defence analyst Peter Jennings has this analysis on the lessons the world learned that day.
2: Those of us old enough to remember will never forget where they were on the day of the 9/11 terrorist attack. I was in London, packing up to come home to Australia after a year studying. Weirdly enough, I'd just finished writing an article for a British think tank on the future of terrorism when I saw the second World Trade Center building collapse. The skies over London were silent for days. The silence was eerie. The next 15 years of my career as a defense official were dominated by our wars of choice in Iraq and Afghanistan. Now, one can argue over the results. It didn't work out well in Afghanistan, mostly because of an American determination to quit after years of effort. But let's put that to one side. I can confidently say that the Australian Defence Force rose to the task of multiple military operations performed with great skill and bravery. We should be proud of their service. We strengthened our alliance relationship with the United States. The Americans are still immensely grateful to Australia for our support. For me, four lessons stand out from 9/11 and the wars which came after. The first is that there is no such thing, really, as a surprise attack. The American investigation into the causes of 9/11 found that there were many signs pointing to the risk of an Al-Qaeda strike. The US was aware of Al-Qaeda's ideology targeting democracies. The US knew that there were Al-Qaeda supporters in the United States. There was even a history of terrorists targeting the World Trade Center. The key failure was not joining the dots, not spending enough on intelligence, and not linking agencies that looked overseas with the domestic security agencies. Lesson two is that ideology is tenacious. Here we are 25 years later, still dealing with the consequences of Islamist extremism. Al-Qaeda hasn't gone away, nor has the Islamic State. Their ideology is still powerful, and it has the capacity, even today, to motivate lone wolf actors, particularly young people looking at propaganda online. Now, you may wonder how a beautiful, peaceful, prosperous country like Australia is home to people with such crazed and destructive ideologies. Yet they are here and in significant numbers. Lesson three is that when a country goes to war, its government and its people need to know what they're fighting for. They need to understand how victory can be achieved, and they need to be determined to deliver that outcome. What the foreign wars showed in the Middle East was that the United States and most of its allies, to be honest, didn't have the commitment to stick with the military task. It's a bad idea to ask militaries to fight in wars where the strategic objective is not clear. So what started as the global war on terror ended up being something prosecuted by a handful, relatively speaking, of allied soldiers, without strong domestic backing back home. Is it any wonder that we have a troubled veteran community? Lesson four is about the value of alliances. America needed its allies, and the allies needed the strength of American power. That's still true today. Anyone arguing that Australia can defend itself without the US alliance is just not thinking strategically. So, the importance of intelligence, understanding your enemy's ideology, having a clear plan for victory, and democracies working together. These are the lessons from the 25 years of conflict after 9/11. I'm sorry to say it, but we're not learning these lessons. In Australia, we've got to a point where we can't even talk about Islamist extremism as being a threat. How does that make sense? And there are way too many people who think it's clever to mock the United States. There are more 9/11s to come. The next strategic surprise may be a lot closer to home. To deal with it, we need a far-sighted government, a stronger defence and intelligence community, and a population with courage and resilience. Tonight, say a prayer for those who died in 9/11 and the wars that followed, and hold your loved ones close to you.
1: Yeah, a really important message, and it really was a day that truly changed the world forever. Well, Labor's desperate attempt to censor the internet and monitor what you can and can't see has expanded this week as it debates its so-called digital duty of care bill. It's apparently supposed to protect us from harm, though the minister in charge seems to be having a hard time explaining what that means exactly.
3: News websites are not a function and feature of an online platform.
4: Yes, they are. They're on online platforms.
3: How are they a
4: function? Because if you were turning off the algorithm, that would change how news websites would be seen, would it not?
3: Well, you as a user would be making a choice about whether you wish to follow the algorithm or whether you wish to follow your following feed.
1: Good grief. Here's Daniel Wild from the Institute of Public Affairs.
5: Well, if you haven't heard about it yet, don't worry, you will soon. It's the government's latest attack on the freedom of speech of Australians online. They call it the digital duty of care. They say it's about keeping kids safe online. But this is nothing less than a brazen power play to shut down online discourse and criticism of the government by handing a single minister sweeping powers to control the internet. Annika Wells, the Minister for Communications. Now, you might remember her from how the Ushies explain house prices or taxpayer-funded corporate box parties. She's the one that would be given the power to decide what constitutes a quote-unquote serious harm and to censor online speech accordingly. Ultimately, there would be nothing stopping the minister from saying a serious harm is something that she doesn't agree with or just doesn't like. It's right there in black and white under Section 25C, under the draft legislation. Quote, the minister may by legislative instrument determine material or conduct or a combination of material and conduct that the minister is satisfied may cause serious harm. So Annika Wells just has to be satisfied that something on the internet may cause serious harm. Make no mistake, this is a direct assault on the rights that you have to express your opinion online and to hear the opinion of others. Now, what about the timing of this? Well, it is not a coincidence. No one trusts the government. It's down in the polls. Two-thirds of Australians say the country's going down and not up. And One Nation just poll-axed Labor in a critical by-election in Western Australia. The Prime Minister reckons Labor lost that by-election because of the algorithms, because of misinformation online. So he's going to replace the algorithm with the alborhythm. The duty of care is not just about social media. And it's not just about the kids, you see. It applies across all internet services, social media platforms and other online services. Well, it's all built on an algorithm of some kind. The choice is who gets to select the settings, you or the government. Now, this is just the latest attempt to shut down free speech by this government. Attempt number one were the misinformation and disinformation laws from a couple of years ago, where the government tried to turn Australia into a UK-style police state by setting up a digital ministry of truth, which would decide what is true and what is not and censor accordingly. Now, these laws were so toxic that the government did not even bring them to the floor of the Senate because they would have been defeated. Then there was round two, the hate speech laws, which would have turned Australia, again, into a UK-style police state. But these were ditched due to pushback from the community, though the damaging hate group laws were passed. And now we have attempt number three, the digital duty of care. These proposed laws, like previous attempts, will be defeated once Australians understand the truth. This isn't about keeping kids safe online. It's all about keeping Albo safe in the lodge through censoring criticism of his government.
1: And don't forget, it started when the net nanny Julie Inman Grant censored the internet after an alleged terror attack on a Sydney bishop. Then it was blocking social media for under 16s, and now this. This is dangerous. Well, it seems as though there must be a rainbow serpent in every part of Sydney at the moment, as Aboriginal land claims soar past 44,000. Name a landmark, it's on the list. From Bondi icebergs to RSLs to bolos to tennis courts, nothing is off limits. Here's broadcaster Kel Richards.
6: I don't want to offend anyone here, because talking about native title can be a ticklish subject, and we need to tread carefully. In order not to trample over people's feelings, I'm going to put this in some sort of historical context. To understand the current mess, we need to go back to first principles. So for a start, are you old enough to remember the expression underdeveloped countries? We don't use those words anymore. We now try to be a bit more diplomatic and talk about developing countries. But the idea is the same, that in some places, economic and social conditions fail to reach their potential level or accepted standard. And when Arthur Phillip and the First Fleet landed in Sydney Cove in 1788, that's what they found. An underdeveloped land. No agriculture, no permanent dwellings, no roads or bridges or written language. So they claimed the whole landmass of Australia for His Royal Majesty King George III, making all of it Crown land. And they did this not to steal the land, but to develop the land, which is what has been done in the past 238 years. But hang on, Kel, I hear you say, what's all this got to do with native title claims over the Bondi icebergs? Because land which is developed or undeveloped Crown land is the central idea behind native title. When native title acts passed through our parliaments, in this wide brown land, there were a heap of places that were undeveloped Crown land. But there were other, from the beginning, clear statements about what would extinguish native title. And the New South Wales Act spells out that if land is developed, if there are buildings, the land is being used, then that extinguishes native title. Now, that makes the current pile of 44,000 unresolved native title claims, including all the surf clubs up and down the coast of New South Wales, look very iffy indeed. They look like a case of, let's see if we can get away with this and no one notices. Now, if that's what's going on here, it's very silly. It just alienates the sympathies of ordinary, common-sense Aussies from the whole idea of native title. If these land councils think they can get away with claiming land that is clearly developed, like my block of land with my house standing on it, then no one feels safe. Hence, these claims look very unwise. You see, that's me being diplomatic. I say unwise when I'm thinking, damn foolish. New South Wales Premier Chris Minns can see all of this, and he's promising to pass clarifying legislation to make even clearer the extinguishing paragraphs in the original legislation. But the fact that he needs to do this tells us that land councils are going mad with ambit claims that have Buckley's chance of ever standing up. It's time for some of these land councils to pull their heads in, behave like part of the wider Australian community, and stop making dills of themselves. You see, there I go again, being very diplomatic and not treading on toes.
1: Yeah, and what I would like to know is how are any of these land claims actually improving the lives of Aboriginal Australians? I mean, that is the question. Now, look, a year ago today, the world lost a conservative powerhouse, Charlie Kirk, a proud family man who stood up for his beliefs, never shied away from debate, and whose voice still has impact even after his assassination. Head of Turning Point Australia, Joel Jamal, looks back on his legacy.
7: It's hard to believe that it's been a year since Charlie Kirk was taken from us. On reflecting on Charlie's legacy and the contribution that he made to public life, it's absolutely clear that Charlie is irreplaceable and was one of a kind. No one can fill that man's shoes. One of the mysteries that's left me baffled is seeing how even to this day, his videos rack up billions of views a week around the world. How is it that someone tried to silence Charlie for good and instead ended up amplifying his voice a thousandfold? Charlie understood that we live in a fallen world that is clouded in darkness, and he chose to shine as a light proclaiming the name of Jesus Christ in a place where most conservatives had written off as a lost cause. When God asked, "Whom shall I send?" Charlie answered the call. But why was Charlie such a threat? Well, He was a bridge builder. He genuinely wanted the best for the opponents that he debated. He did it respectfully, but he also was no pushover. Politics could use a lot more Charlie Kirks for this reason alone. But on top of that, he was a great father. He was a towering figure in campaigning, delivering the 7 swing states to President Trump, and his videos continue to this day to reach an international audience, empowering chapters like those in Australia and the UK. So how can I and how can we honour Charlie Kirk? Keep turning up. Defend your values. Get involved at elections. Invest your time into this country's future, your children's future. And in Charlie's words, never give up, never surrender, always go for the win. I hate to say it, but the left have learnt nothing since Charlie was killed. The same violent spirit that took Charlie from us has entered Australia. And if there's one lesson we need to learn in reflection today, it's that this spirit of violence must be extinguished. And you can honour Charlie by remembering that a bit of him lives in you. Remember what he taught you and breathe those values into saving this great nation. While his attacker was armed, Charlie was also armed with the most dangerous thing in history, his voice. Use yours. God bless you all.
1: Very well said. And Joel is right. We must use our voice and not be scared to. Charlie certainly wasn't. Now, how does this work? There's a small village in England that's home to about 350 people. UK PM Andy Burnham wants to dump more than 3,500 illegal migrant men there, outnumbering villagers 10 to 1. What sort of insanity is this? Writer and broadcaster Esther Krakow is fired up.
8: So there's a small English village in Oxfordshire called Piddington, and about 350 people live there. And right next door, the Home Office wants to put an asylum accommodation site on an old military depot. Now, the figure they've been giving everyone is 1,256 men on a 10-year permission running around the clock from 2027. Except a parish councillor called Joe Marshall actually sat down and read the paperwork and buried in an unexploded ordnance survey, which they need because the place used to store ammunition, there's a line saying the scheme actually provides accommodation for 3,510 service users. Now that works out at roughly 10 men for every single person who lives in the village. Now the Home Office says that's categorically untrue and based on an outdated estimate, and there's no plan to go above 1,256. Which is all very well, except nobody has explained why the number was still sitting in a live planning document that residents had to dig out for themselves. And this is the same government that took 56 days to publish the application in the first place and then released it with 11 sections completely blacked out, having given the local council only a few hours' notice before the whole thing went public. The villagers were ignored so comprehensively that they held a referendum on seceding from the United Kingdom. Now, obviously, it was a symbolic vote, and it was also the only vote anyone had bothered to offer them. What makes this properly rich is that Andy Burnham spent years telling Westminster that dispersal always gets done to working class communities while everyone else looks the other way. And now that he's Prime Minister, his Home Office is dropping a facility 3.5 times the size of the village onto the village with the details redacted. And before anyone tells you that these boat crossings are under control, 625 people arrived last week in 8 boats, all on the one Sunday. A mother in Piddington told Zia Yusuf she started taking self-defense classes with her daughter. Now, whether or not you think she needs to, somebody in government made her feel that way and then blacked out the paperwork so she couldn't check.
1: Illegal immigrants first, Britain's last. Coming up after the break, the Sussexes melt down. Harry and Meghan lash out at the King for calling them private citizens. You won't want to miss what Talk TV's Mark Dolan has to say. And in the debrief, a shocking day for Aussie women, Sal Grover loses her final legal avenue to appeal the Giggle versus Tickle decision. I'll break it all down next.
0: News 24 will be back after this short break.

0: Welcome back. Well, breaking news, everyone. Harry and Meghan have suffered a massive public hallucination days after the King issued a letter reminding them that they are private citizens, Team Sussex threw a tantrum, declaring they don't want to be labelled that, rather as public figures. Here's Talk TV's Mark Dolan.
1: Danica, Prince Harry's dreams of a royal return have gone up in smoke. It's over before it's even started. So we know about this letter signed off by the King to the leading public institutions of the United Kingdom, including top military officials, confirming in black and white that Harry and Meghan are not working royals. Now, the Sussex's PR team, who are relentless and never sleep, lashed out at the palace saying we were given no notice of this letter. Well, the palace decided to contact the Daily Mail, of all publications. The Daily Mail, a newspaper that Harry hates, that may well bankrupt him as they pursue the Duke for tens of millions of dollars in legal expenses. So Buckingham Palace speak to the Mail and they say that it's untrue that the letter was not sent in advance. In other words, Buckingham Palace, via the King, are calling Harry and Meghan liars. Can you imagine such a thing? As we know, they're such honest folk. Now, what's very interesting is that the Sussexes are particularly irritated by having been called private citizens. The statement in the letter was, in short, Harry and Meghan's position is akin to private citizens with commercial and charitable interests. Now, we've got it from the Sussex PR people that they prefer the term public figures and would have liked an acknowledgement that on a personal level, they remained members of the royal family, despite no longer receiving public funding. Sorry, Harry and Meghan, you reap what you sow. You made your bed, you're going to have to lie in it. You're not working royals, you're not official, you don't represent the family or the institution of the monarchy. You are ordinary people with no income and no popularity in the United Kingdom. And the headlines, yes, you make plenty of them, but they're all negative. So Harry and Meghan have got a big challenge now, which is they've got to carry on being fake royals. And they're going to open hospital wings and they're going to pose for photographs with people that have had horrible lives. And none of it is going to work because you will, by contrast, have William and Catherine quietly doing their dedicated work in public service before ultimately becoming king and queen. Now, it's very interesting that Charles has issued this statement, this letter. The timing is brutal. And it's my understanding that the King is irritated because he wasn't given notice of Harry and Meghan's sudden UK return. Imagine not telling your old man that you're coming home. But folks, the other story, breaking news, is that Meghan already wants to leave Britain because apparently, according to Closer magazine, she's not happy. Now be afraid. Be very afraid, Danica, because Australia could be next.
0: Please don't wish that upon us, Mark. Please, please no. All right, now it is time for the debrief. It's been a shocking day for women in this country. The High Court of Australia has denied Giggle for Girls app founder Sal Grover special leave to appeal in Giggle versus Tickle. So what does this mean? Well, it means Australian law is set in stone. For all intents and purposes, men can be women. I mean, it's outrageous. A man wearing a dress in Australia today can be a woman. Women's sports, change rooms, toilets, anything is open to any man who claims to be a woman. And now, without legislation, sex is not purely biological. Sal Grover had been seeking to overturn a finding by the federal court that she directly discriminated against biological man Roxanne Tickle when she barred him from her female-only app. The High Court said in its explanation for the decision, there is no reason to doubt the full court's construction of Section 7D, 1 and 2 of the Sex Discrimination Act. Now, the act

0: was, of course, amended by Julia Gillard in 2013, when the definitions of man and woman were removed. Oh, and by the way, sex discrimination is defined, but sex is not. So the High Court doesn't see any reason to doubt that interpretation. Now, this is a huge blow for the rights of women and girls in this country. The federal court rejected what is a scientific fact. The High Court has now effectively backed it in. It means there are no more legal avenues for Sal Grover to appeal the initial decision, and she will have to pay the costs and compensation to Roxanne Tickle. I mean, the fact that Sal Grover is having to rely on crowdfunding and donations from everyday Aussies just to justify a biological reality goes to show how captured our legislators and the judicial system are by woke ideology. The only way now to protect women is through legislation. And it is very clear we're not going to see any changes under Labor. I mean, when Anthony Albanese was asked in May whether the Act should be amended, he fobbed it off.
1: The Coalition has been saying they want to change the Sex Discrimination Act to redefine women as biological women. Do you think that should happen?
2: Oh, look, I'm not engaging in culture wars here. What my priority has been is bringing down the budget and discussing those issues.
1: They say lots of women want these spaces.
2: That's my priority.
1: No appetite for changing the definition.
2: I'm concerned about issues that Australians are concerned about.
1: So you don't see it as a women's safety issue?
2: It's very much there. Look, it depends what you're asking me. I haven't seen the Coalition stuff, so, you know, the Coalition will look for culture wars.
0: This is not a culture wars issue. It affects every single one of us. Your mothers, sisters, best friends, aunties, any woman in your life is impacted by the legislation. And I despair at the thought of my mother walking into a female toilet and a man is in there with his underwear below his ankles, penis out, all because he claims to be a woman. And he's allowed to enter under our laws, the very same laws that Anthony Albanese just fobs off as being nothing more than a culture war. Albanese was part of the same Gillard government that voted to amend the Act, and now he's blocking bills from Liberal Senator Michaelia Cash and One Nation leader Pauline Hanson that would restore sex-based rights. The PM won't allow debate, he's shut it down, and his excuse? Culture wars. As if this whole issue exists just because women are upset. I mean, does he think it's all make-believe? Well, this isn't make-believe. A biological Victorian man who identifies as a woman sexually assaulted a female inmate after being allowed into a women's prison. It happened in South Australia. A female inmate was sexually assaulted by a trans-identified male. In WA, a similar matter is before the courts on whether a violent prisoner who had transitioned to a woman while being behind bars should be allowed to transfer to a women's prison. Women like Kiralee Smith aren't living in the land of make-believe. A court recently found a series of social media posts she made about two transgender women amounted to unlawful vilification. Women like former Australian Breastfeeding Association councillor Jasmine Sussex aren't living in the land of make-believe either. She's being sued for vilification after daring to suggest that biological men can't breastfeed. And Sal Grover certainly isn't living in the land of make-believe. She's a mother and has been through the ringer. The only person living in that land is Anthony Albanese and his ministers. Now, the PM helped pass the changes to the Sex Discrimination Act, and now he thinks the issues created from the Act are culture wars, and anyone who speaks out against it is some sort of right-wing nutjob. Now, I truly believe the majority of Aussies know the basic biological differences. It might be over in the courts for Sal Grover, but the future of women's rights lies with the Parliament. Men can't be women, and we should not allow those who deny this biological reality to dictate to the rest of us how we live our lives. That's it from me. Up next is the US Report with James Morrow. Good night.
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4: Well, good evening and welcome to a very special edition of the US Report, the September 11 attacks, 25 years on. Now, by now, everyone, of course, knows the story of what happened on that terrible day when two jetliners slammed into the old World Trade Center towers in Lower Manhattan, followed by another one smashing into the Pentagon and a fourth plane diving into the Pennsylvania woods after its passengers heroically wrestled the controls from the hijackers. When it was all over, 2,977 innocents would be dead, many of them heroic firefighters who ran into the burning towers to save lives, and many others ordinary office workers who did the incredible and stayed behind to make sure all of their co-workers got out safely. Now, shortly, I'm going to be joined by a survivor of the attacks, and we're going to hear more about the incredible bravery and sorrow of that terrible day. But before we get into all that, I think we need to try. We need to try somehow to put some meaning around all this. Because, of course, 9/11 was when the 21st century really officially began. The long, hazy unreality of the post-Cold War unipolar world ended. And what shocks me is that amid all this, it was allowed to happen at all. Let's not forget that Al-Qaeda, the Islamic terror group responsible for the attack, did not come out of nowhere. Throughout the 1990s, the group had been mounting increasingly deadly attacks aimed at killing Americans and killing American targets. In 1998, the group carried out deadly bombings of embassies in Kenya and Tanzania, killing more than 200 and wounding at least 5,000 more. And of course, in 1993, the World Trade Center was hit by a powerful truck bomb in an operation spearheaded by Ramzi Youssef, who had trained in Al-Qaeda training camps. But at that time, there was still something of a naivete about the capabilities of groups like Al-Qaeda. In the 1990s, I was studying international relations at Georgetown University in Washington, D.C., and I remember asking a professor at the time in a seminar just how the global community was supposed to cope with non-state actors like Al-Qaeda who transcended borders and didn't have economies to sanction. Well, the response I got to say was, shall we say, a bit unsatisfactory and telling. There was little appreciation for the scale of the potential threat and an expectation that global players would conform to global norms. It was a blindness that explains how literally hours before the attacks occurred, former U.S. President Bill Clinton, who just happened to be in Australia at the time speaking at a conference, could tell an audience, quote, "I'm just saying, you know, if I were Osama bin Laden, he's a very smart guy. I spent a lot of time thinking about him, and I nearly got him once." But in fact, Clinton had the opportunity, but he demurred when given the chance to pull the trigger because he was worried about civilian casualties. And perhaps also, he did not realize just how bad a threat he was, what his group was capable of. Thus, when the planes did finally hit the towers that bright, crisp, clear blue sky September morning, well, in some ways, it shouldn't have come as a surprise. As fate would have it, I was here in Australia, less than 2 weeks into what has become a 25-plus year adventure. I remember an upstairs neighbor where I was staying, knowing that there was an American in the unit downstairs coming and knocking on the door around 11:30 p.m. to say a plane had crashed in New York. This was in the days before news and vision traveled around the world in seconds on smartphones. So I turned on the TV, and I knew instantly enough that the world would never be the same. The result of a bunch of literal cave dwellers who managed to commit the most audacious, most murderous terror attack in U.S. history. This was in the early days of the internet, and rapid reaction pieces were not quite a thing yet, but a few hours after the towers fell, my father, who was then a writer at Time magazine, published his own thoughts on what we then called the World Wide Web. Now, his piece was entitled "The Case for Rage and Retribution," and in it he wrote, "For once, let's have no grief counselors standing by with banal consolations, as if the purpose in the midst of all this were merely to make everyone feel better as quickly as possible. We shouldn't feel better. For once, he wrote, let's have no fatuous rhetoric about healing. Healing is inappropriate now and dangerous. There will be time later for the tears of sorrow. A day cannot live in infamy without the nourishment of rage. Let's have rage, he said. And he concluded, the worst times, as we see, separate the civilized of the world from the uncivilized. This is the moment of clarity. Let the civilized toughen up and let the uncivilized take their chances in the game they started. Well, he was right. And I reread that piece every year and I wonder, according to that test, how did the U.S., how did the West do? I'd say the scorecard has been mixed. Rather than clarity, we eventually got muddiness. Lectures about Islamophobia, the theater of enhanced airport security where every confiscated water bottle was supposed to make us safer. A long war in Iraq and a longer one in Afghanistan, one which ended ignominiously under Joe Biden, all under the guise of the global war on terror. And a new breed of hard left politicians like Abdul El-Sayed who say things like this on recently unearthed audio.
5: 9/11 scarred our country in profound ways, but what we did after 9/11 scarred millions of other people. When we talk about 9/11, we often fail to center them.
4: Moral relativism, the curse of our age. But unlike after, say, other traumatic events like Pearl Harbor, America and the West didn't quite toughen up. We didn't make the proper distinctions between civilized and uncivilized. We even had trouble naming the enemy. And as a result, the ghosts of 9/11 still haunt us today. Okay, let's bring in News 24's Washington correspondent Jonathan Kearsley to walk us through what is happening for the 9/11 memorial events across the United States. Jonathan, welcome to the program. You're in Washington, D.C. Right now. What is being planned there for the memorial, this very important 25th anniversary? And more broadly, what's the mood of the country right now, 25 years after that incredibly fateful day?
6: I think we all remember where we were 25 years ago when we heard the news that the first plane had struck the Twin Towers and then that the second one had struck. What we are going to see in the United States of America is obviously commemoration services at Ground Zero, where the names of the victims will be read out once more. Former presidents Bill Clinton, George W. Bush, Barack Obama, and Joe Biden will be among the attendees. Vice President J.D. Vance will be attending on behalf of President Trump. So he's already indicated watch for the body language between himself and President Biden. But this is very much a somber occasion for the people of the United States of America. As you well know, here in this part of the country, well, one of those aircraft plummeted into the Pentagon in Arlington in Virginia, and there is going to be commemoration services held there. President Trump is going to speak at the ceremony there. A flag is going to be unfurled. It is going to be somewhat of a difficult time, a reflective time, I think, too, for many Americans to think about the moment the world changed and where we've got to now and how much has actually changed. President Trump has spoken this week about how the United States is essentially still at conflict. This time it is with Iran and it is a much different scenario. We've heard former President George W. Bush talk about the moment that he was informed as he was reading books to children or listening to children reading books inside a classroom when he was notified the second plane had struck the World Trade Center and America was under attack. It is a real time of deep reflection, I think, here across the country. Obviously, too, there'll be the ceremony in Shanksville, Pennsylvania for that extraordinary story of Flight 93 where the passengers essentially said, let's go, and overtook the terrorists who were responsible for hijacking that aircraft. It was a real story of American solidarity at the time. It almost brings shivers down your spine thinking about it now. But as we see the beams being lit up in New York City, the memorial pool being lit up once more, the flags flying around Ground Zero in New York, it is a real moment of American reflection to think that 25 years ago, this country, the world was forever changed.
4: Mm. And Jonathan, when you speak to Americans, just ordinary folks, not the politicians, is there a sense of, I don't know, almost unfinished business? You mentioned before that America is now in conflict with Iran. ISIS, Al-Qaeda turned into other things like ISIS. That unlike, as I said in the start of the show, you know, unlike after Pearl Harbor, we still haven't got a resolution on the issues of Islamic terrorism that that was behind this and that's still plaguing America today.
6: Fundamentally, you still get the very same impression that the world is not a safe place. And that was the feeling on that day, September 11, September 12, and the days after that awful event of 2001, is how much this could change the landscape in which we lived in and for our children and our children's children to live in. You look at the attacks that took place in Israel on October 7 a few years ago, carried out by Hamas. You look at what has been carried out across the Middle East for many years now. It is fundamentally clear that the world is still not a safe place. You get that impression here talking to Americans, even though so many of them appear sheltered in their view of their own domestic lifestyle. But looking beyond, there is still a concern that the world is not a safe place. They want it to be, but the question still is, 25 years on, how?
4: Yeah, and finally, Jonathan, just very quickly, I know that in New York, you know, you mentioned obviously all of the memorials they're going to be having around the World Trade Center, but there's been controversy, too, over whether or not even the mayor, Zohran Mamdani, should be allowed to attend.
6: Well, this was started by the man dubbed America's mayor, Rudy Giuliani, who was, of course, in charge of New York City at the time of the September 11 attacks and was one of the most popular political figures in America for many, many years, considered to have been somebody who could very well run for the highest office in the land. He tried at least at some point before backing away. Rudy Giuliani this week pushed the calls for Zohran Mamdani to not attend, saying that the terrorists responsible for 9/11 did not to hide their hatred for America, and Zohran Mamdani does. There's been calls from 9/11 families for Mamdani not to attend. He's been adamant, he loves this country, and he'll attend.
4: Well, I think some of his rhetoric has suggested otherwise. Jonathan Kearsley, thanks so much for your time.
6: Thanks.
4: Well, the events of that day touched the lives of millions of people around the world, and for those in New York City, history unfolded before their eyes. You'll know my next guest, Greg Swenson. He's the chair of Republicans Overseas UK and a good friend of this show. But he was actually there in an office connected to the North Tower of the World Trade Center as a Lehman Brothers bond trader when the attack happened. I'm pleased to say he joins me now. Greg, welcome to the program. Obviously, this must be a difficult day to think back on 25 years later. I'd just love to have you be able to share your experience of the day, what it was like, where were you, what happened? Tell us your story. Tell us the story.
7: Yeah, it was pretty crazy. And the even crazier thing is I didn't actually live in New York at the time. I was a bond trader, as you mentioned, for Lehman Brothers. And I was a frequent visitor to New York. But I lived in Chicago at the time and had, you know, a wife and two very young children at home, and happened to be in New York for a meeting. And my client, who poor woman, Pat Scheuer, still a great friend of mine from Austin, Texas, hadn't been to New York in 10 years. And she literally gets to the elevator bank, you know, where I greet her after getting through security at 8:45, like almost on the nose. And the plane hit really as we were saying hello to each other for the first time. We had never met. So that was kind of freaky too. And so once we looked over at my office, which was on the perimeter of the building right across from the North Tower, you know, maybe 50 yards away, we heard the noise, we heard, you know, the building shook. And so I took her down the fire escape, sort of as directed by most people. And then the guys on the windows were waving us off, you know, like, don't come over here. It's a mess. And so, yeah, so we went down to the corner. I thought I was going back into the building. I'd been there for the 1993 World Trade Center bombing, and we never left the building, believe it or not, in 93. And so also visiting from Chicago. Anyway, so, you know, we watched the fire in the North Tower from across the street. We were, you know, literally, you know, the same corner at North and West Side Highway and VC Street.
4: Yeah.
7: So we're watching the North Tower fire, wondering what it was. We had no idea.
4: So at that point, Greg, did you, you had no idea. At this point, did you even know that it was an airplane that hit the building? Or had you just heard a great big boom and said, oh, we got to get out of here?
7: Yeah, I thought it might have been like an air conditioning unit or maybe a bomb, because we had been there for one bombing, you know, 8 years earlier. But we, you know, we're watching the fire thinking that is a pretty big fire. I mean, that wasn't something that I thought was, you know, kind of a random accident, but we didn't know. And when the second plane hit 15 minutes later, you know, it was quite clear that this was an attack. There was no way we're going back into the building. So I, you know, sort of grabbed her and started running up the West Side Highway. Mm. And what was crazy is, you know, the firemen were running down West Side Highway. So, you know, we're going north, they're going south. So really an amazing moment of these brave men running into the fire. And as we're running away from it, which was, you know, obviously the right thing to do. But yeah, it was. It wasn't really till we got maybe five or so blocks north or 10 blocks north when some people on the sidewalk were had a radio and they told us that it was an airplane, because obviously the second plane was very visible on television. So we didn't know it at the time, but that explosion was so enormous, and the air was just sucked. You know, the oxygen was just sucked out of the air. And then some metal debris was coming from the South Tower. There were people jumping from the North Tower. So we knew things were really ugly. Mm. But it was only after that second plane hit where I thought, okay, this is a mess.
4: And so then you're making your way up the West Side Highway, you know, which is along the Hudson River for people who've been there.
7: That's right.
4: Been along that road before, as I have many times. And did you see the towers collapse? What was it? Did you turn around, hear an almighty roar? What was that like? It would have been terrified.
7: By the time the buildings collapsed, we were in an office in Soho, which is, again, you know, maybe 20 blocks from Ground Zero. And I had a friend who had a law office there, so I was able to get a hold of him. So we were actually in his office, you know, safely. And when the first tower fell. And so we were, you know, just kind of had it on the radio, and I had, you know, gotten in touch with my wife. So, you know, we, at that point, we didn't know we were safe, but it turns out we were. And, you know, cause we were a good 10 blocks away from the towers, but, you know, we were very conscious. I needed to get my client to her husband in Midtown. And, you know, so I did the 7 mile walk with her, but we made sure that I made sure we never went past any landmarks. You know, we avoided Madison Square Garden, we avoided Empire State Building, all that stuff, because we didn't know. We thought we're under attack here. It's going to continue, and you know, of course, ultimately heard about Pennsylvania as well as the Pentagon. So yeah, it was very unnerving. But you know, I would argue, you know, worst day of my life, best day of my life. You know, I feel really lucky, and you know, the guys 15 meters away from me weren't so lucky, and so you know, that's kind of the and you know, so yeah, really unpleasant experience, but obviously turned out okay for me.
4: Yeah, and for your client as well, which is very lucky. But I mean, I remember how even for weeks after, because I returned back to New York from Sydney, and how much uncertainty there was. People didn't know, you know, would something happen to the Empire State Building, all of that. But, you know, now here we are 25 years later, and in many ways it's weird, it's gone by so quickly. But, you know, now how do you feel about how America is sitting with the response, the global war on terror, everything that came after? Does it feel like we've made progress?
7: Yeah, look, I think, you know, in spite of some mistakes that were made, you know, the long forever wars in Afghanistan and Iraq, we'd probably like to take those back. But the war on terror in general has been great. I mean, one of the highlights, you know, was the, let's say, elimination of Osama bin Laden. And it was one, probably, in my opinion, the highlight of the Obama administration. Those dark 8 years we had, but I think, you know, look, it's, there hasn't been a notable significant terror attack on U.S. soil since then. There have been some random, you know, lone wolf kind of attacks, but you know, we haven't experienced something that the Europeans have experienced, you know, and you know, we had, you know, the several in the UK, obviously, but France and you know, Belgium, obviously, and so, you know, there's been some difficult moments. I think it raised awareness. There was complete unity in the United States for a year or so after, which was refreshing. You know, we all kind of missed that, you know, and you know, George W. was probably polling at 80 in early 2002. So, you know, there was some, it was in many ways a unifying moment. And I think we've lost a lot of that. It's become more of a left-right thing. The Democrats love jihadists. They love criminals. We have I'll call it pro-Hamas or pro-Palestinian mayor of New York. It's amazing to think it that is. 25 years later, we have a mayor. And, you know, my son's fiance, he's getting married soon. And, you know, she lost her father on 9/11. She and her mother were one of many signatories of a petition asking that Mayor Mamdani did not attend any of the 9/11 events. I don't know what ultimately happened there. We'll find out tomorrow morning.
4: Yeah.
7: But it's really unsettling to see that you know, this left-right divide is, as the left has embraced the jihad, you know, or globalizing the intifada. It's really sickening. You would not have seen that in 2001 and 2002.
4: Absolutely not. Greg Swenson, look, we're going to have to leave it there. Thank you so much for your time and really appreciate your sharing your story with us on this very important day. Thank you so much, Greg. Well, in the immediate aftermath following the attacks, then President George W. Bush pledged to crack down on terrorism.
8: Freedom itself was attacked this morning by a faceless coward. And freedom will be defended. Make no mistake, the United States will hunt down and punish those responsible for these cowardly acts.
4: But how that fight went and how it continues remains controversial in some quarters. But a little while ago, I spoke to retired U.S. Army Colonel Kurt Schlichter, who had some thoughts about what had to be done and what still has to be done to defeat terrorism. And I warn you, buckle up, because this is a man who has some strong and even confronting opinions about how to deal with terrorists. Kurt, welcome to the program. It's obviously a very important day as we look back 25 years on at those horrible attacks on 9/11. And I guess the first thing I want to ask you is, we had the global war on terror. Did it work? Was it worth it?
9: Oh, hell yes. No, there's no question. Look, we've been at war with these Muslim fanatics for years. America just didn't know it. The West just didn't know it. 9/11 simply made clear what was already happening. And, you know, this kind of schoolmarm idea that violence never solves anything, violence is the currency of human interaction. They needed to be hunted down and they needed to be killed. And the United States, with his allies, including the Australians, who are incredible warriors, have hunted down and killed scores and scores, heaps of these. We're still doing it. And you know what? We're going to keep doing it, because the human condition is a struggle between good and evil. And the jihadi fanatics are evil. And they've all got to be hunted down. And they've all got to be killed. And we, from Gaza to Lebanon to Iran to all over the globe, the answer is to understand that we are in a war against bad people, and we're always going to be in a war against bad people. History didn't turn off as much as we'd like it to have done.
4: Well, that's a great point, because, you know, I spoke at the top of the program, Kurt, about how in some ways, we've lost the moral clarity that we should have had kept going from the start.
9: Who's we?
4: Well, I think the West.
9: Any right-thinking person understands that these are flat-out evil. They're 7th-century pagan barbarians who want to impose their bizarre desert cult on the rest of us.
4: And yet you see...
9: And we're not going to let them. They're wrong. We're right. It's that clear. It's black and white. It's the easiest moral decision you'll ever have to make. Guys who fly into buildings or the people who run up into the buildings to rescue people. I'm going to go with the rescuers.
4: Well, look, I agree with you, but if you go and you look at the left side of politics in, and you know, everything is now left-right, you know, I mean, I recall all of the marches against the war, you know, in the early 2000s. I recall huge rallies here in Sydney about that. So what do you make of the whole issue that within you know, our own civilization, you've got a left that seems to be increasingly making common cause with people who would, you know, destroy us through this sort of attack? I mean, that's what the globalized the intifada movement is all about, isn't it?
9: It sure is. But we shouldn't take our instruction from moral illiterates. The left will use whatever tool it can, and it thinks it can ride the tiger of Islamic fundamentalism to overthrowing Western civilization and installing themselves in charge. I think the Islamic fanatics have another idea coming. You know, when the Iranian religious nuts took over Iran in 79, when they had Khomeini's revolution, the communists were right there helping them. And the first thing that the Iranian fanatics did was shoot all the communists, proving you can't paint anybody all black. Look, the leftists are enemies of civilization just as much as jihadists are. And we've got to understand there's no time out. We're always going to be in a struggle. You know, for a few years there after the Cold War ended, we thought it was a different kind of human nature. We thought the West's ideas had won. But the ideas of justice and freedom are always going to be challenged by lunatics, tyrants, sociopaths, leftists, and jihadists. But I repeat myself.
4: Well, Kurt, you know, you make a really good point, and it's one I've hinted at earlier, that after the Cold War, you know, we were in this kind of never-never zone where we sort of thought history had ended. Everybody had read their Francis Fukuyama. Bill Clinton talked about, right before the September 11 attack, he was here in Australia, by the way, and he was giving a speech at a conference. He talked about how, we had a chance to get Osama bin Laden back then. This was before bin Laden was famous for 9/11, but he'd done other attacks, including being linked to the first attack on the World Trade Center. I mean, that naivete, history would have been very different had Bill Clinton gone and done what it took finally, you know, Barack Obama to do.
9: You know, people used to wear these bands that would say WWJCD, what would Jesus Christ do? I propose we wear ones that say WWJCD, what would Julius Caesar do? We know how to deal with barbarians. The Romans knew, the British knew. We know. Let's do it. It's a war. You've got to win it. And you don't get to not have a war because you don't want it. It takes two to tango. It also takes two to peace. And when you're against religious fanatics, there's only one thing they understand. And that's a 5.56 slug through their forehead, just like Osama bin Laden got.
4: Well, let's have a look here. This here is what President Obama said when that finally occurred. Have a look.
10: Tonight, I can report to the American people and to the world that the United States has conducted an operation that killed Osama bin Laden, the leader of al-Qaeda, and a terrorist who's responsible for the murder of thousands of innocent men, women, and children.
4: But the problem is that, you know, you killed him, and good for them for doing that. As I say, it probably should have happened a lot sooner. But, of course, then you get ISIS and you get all of these other splinter groups. How do we keep up that sort of Julius Caesar momentum, I guess you'd call it, as a civilization to keep on fighting?
9: Well, you grow up. You grow up and understand that your kindergarten teacher who said, no, we don't hit, we don't use our fists, we use our words, is wrong, because human interaction is violence.
4: Mm.
9: Okay? Violence is how you solve problems. And I wish it were different. I don't like violence. I don't want to hurt anybody. But I also don't want to be a slave or a corpse. And there are people out there who want to enslave me, everybody I know, you, and everyone you know.
4: Mm-hmm.
9: And we've got a choice. We either fight or be prepared to fight forever, or the bad guys win. It's that simple. And I know it's going to curl the hair of soft people who don't want to accept the reality of human nature.
4: Mm-hmm.
9: Too bad. Lock and load.
4: There you have it. Kurt Schlichter, thank you so much for that bracing dose of moral clarity, much needed, 25 years on from 9/11. Thank you so much, as always, for coming on the show tonight. And thank you for you and your colleagues' service. Now, we're going to take a short break, but plenty more on the U.S. Report 9/11 special. I'll see you shortly.
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0: Welcome back to the program. Now, given just how significant the 9/11 attacks were, the effects are still being felt today. But frankly, I've been really disturbed to notice that there seems to be a growing trend among the radical left in America, which hates Western values and are starting to rewrite history to, God help us, justify the attack and seek to paint the U.S. and all the victims of that day as monsters. We've seen prominent left-wing influencer Hassan Piker, who has millions of followers across social media platforms, and he once said America deserved 9/11. Have a look.
1: What the f*** is wrong with this dude? Didn't he go to war and, like, literally lose his eye because some mujahideen, a brave f***ing soldier, f***ed his eye hole with their dick? Isn't that how he lost his f***ing dumbass eye? Because he got his f***ing eye hole f***ed? America deserved 9/11, dude. F*** it. I'm saying it.
0: And now when he's been forced to row back on his comments, a lot of his supporters, well, apparently, they're not happy about it.
2: America does not deserve 9/11. That's my new thing now.
3: He's been rehabbing his image, which is why...
0: Well, they seem like absolutely charming people, but to discuss this and more, let's bring in former FBI Supervisory Special Agent Wren McCackern. Wren, thank you so much for joining me today. Great to have you on the program on this very special day that we look back at what happened 25 years ago. But I have to ask you this. How did we come to the point where people within America, people who America has been incredibly good and generous to, see 9/11 as a good thing, or maybe not even that, but just as something that America kind of had coming? It's very disturbing.
4: Yeah, it's completely disgusting, quite frankly. And right now, on the 25th anniversary, right, think about this. A large portion of our population was not there, was not alive for 9/11, didn't understand the impacts, the terror that we all felt, both in New York, here in D.C., and around the world about that event and how that changed the world forever. All these young people think they understand. They've never traveled anywhere. They've never been with anybody from any other religion. They've never been anywhere, had a job, done anything, but they have all sorts of opinions about how terrible America is. But yet, you know, they want to go and back these politicians up. And these politicians are winning elections here in the United States. It's extremely disturbing. The young people don't understand history whatsoever. They don't understand socialism, fascism, communism. It's so backwards right now. It's just horrifying.
0: Well, Wren, you know, you mentioned young people and what the problems are with sort of how their worldview is. How much of this do you blame the schools? Because, frankly, I was looking at a story even just before we came to air about schools in Virginia where teaching guides are being distributed to make sure that nobody even talks about Islam's links to what happened on 9/11.
4: I'm a Virginia resident, and the schools are where the brainwashing begins, right at the beginning, kindergarten all the way through university. All they do there is basically condition all these young minds to become screaming liberals and think that the United States is the ultimate enemy and that Islam is totally a peaceful religion and there's nothing to see here. And they just want to basically pacify all these lunatic left wing nuts. And it's a big problem because the vast majority of teachers in this area, at least in Northern Virginia, are liberal, and they're led by liberal superintendents that run the school systems. The people on the school committee are liberal, and that's where it all begins. And so you have generation upon generation being brainwashed, thinking that these are facts, when in fact it's complete opining on the worst possible scenarios. And it's whitewashing things like 9/11, which, you know, we have to never forget. We can never forget that, you know, almost 3,000 Americans died, just victims, just trying to go to work, and were killed by terrorists. It's horrible.
0: No, it is horrific, but you know, we see that obviously what starts in the classroom, well, it doesn't, you know, change when it hits reality outside the school gates, which I suspect is why now we're seeing this generational thing where the Democrat Socialists of America are now becoming, they're overtaking the mainstream of the Democrat Party with precisely this ideology.
4: Yeah, and to be honest, a lot of this funding to help the DSA is also coming from sources outside the United States. So it's not just Americans. It's our adversaries that are fueling this with budgets, propaganda, and also fueling these politicians with their coffers for donations, even though it's illegal to make campaign contributions, but they can sneak money in through cryptocurrencies or through straw donors. And so we have a fight both globally and then locally, right? All these young people think, oh yeah, this is my person. They're exactly saying the things I heard in school. We are the enemy. It's an insane cycle that we have to break.
0: Well, and you know, I say you're 100% right there, by the way, I just have to say that, but you know, meanwhile, New York City, and as a New Yorker, I cannot believe this. The New York City mayor is under fire and being urged by the families of victims not to go to 9/11 25th anniversary memorial events. Have a look at this.
5: I lost my father, Joseph Oswald Pick, in the South Tower. My message to Mayor Mondani is, dude, we don't want you to come.
6: We all went through a traumatic event, and we had politicians that were by our side. We don't want a mayor who only wants to be there for the publicity.
0: But Mamdani himself, well, he says he's still going.
7: I'm proud to be the mayor of this city. I love this city. I love this country. And so in the days to come, my focus will be on attending events that memorializes that incredible courage. And I will be there on Friday at the memorial, just as I was last year.
0: Yeah, well, I think he may be up for a Best Actor nomination for that answer. Ren, do you think Mamdani belongs anywhere near these memorials?
4: Absolutely not. 66,000 people signed that petition saying he does not belong anywhere near these 9/11 memorials. These people have already been victims. To re-victimize them again and again with the appearance of this guy, he's got nothing to do with New York. He doesn't like New York. He wants to change New York. Mm. He wants to make New York Sharia law. This is preposterous, and it's inflammatory, and it re-victimizes some of the worst victims we've ever had since 9/11. It's just shocking. He does not belong anywhere near any of these ceremonies here in New York or anywhere else in the United States.
0: Ren, we're going to have to leave it there. Thank you so much for joining me on this very important day. Really appreciate you taking the time. Stick around, though. We're going to take a short break. But when we come back, we're going to cross over to Texas, where there's been a huge Republican midterm conference and a rousing message from the president. Don't go away.
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News 24 will be back after this short break. 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

0: Welcome back to the program. Now to a historic Republican midterms convention taking place in Dallas, Texas, where President Donald Trump has, among other things, promised Americans a $5,000 dividend if the GOP wins the midterms.
1: I will issue a dividend to every adult citizen in the United States of America for $5,000. The only caveat I have is that the dividend that we're making must be spent in the United States of America.
0: Well, here to tell us more about this and a lot of other news going on today is retired Air Force Colonel and host of the Rob Manis Show, Rob Manis. Rob, thanks for joining me here. This convention is quite extraordinary. It's never happened before, this sort of midterm rallying of the troops. Tell us about the convention and how this promise of a $5,000 dividend for Americans has gone down.
2: Well, thanks for having me and let me join you guys from Dallas, Texas, James. We appreciate that. Look, as you mentioned, this is a historic convention, but this is exactly the type of thinking that we have come to expect from President Donald J. Trump. He's an out-of-the-box thinker. Look, I've been a Republican for 99% of my life, and for 50 years I've been told you can't win the midterms if you have the presidency. Most of the time, if you're Republicans, well, that's because nobody's ever tried to do anything different from what my perspective. This man said, well, let's just have a convention and do something different and try to change that, and he said that in his speech last night, which was very, very well received. And the mood on the floor in this arena is extremely excited, optimistic, and I think you're going to see good things happen in the elections.
0: And I tell you, Rob, J.D. Vance has had a very big role in the convention today. He just gave a very large speech earlier today, real stemwinder. And there was a bit of an impromptu moment where he had to deal with some Mexican flag-waving protester. Have a look at this.
3: What the people at home missed is that we just had a protester interrupting us and waving the Mexican flag. Well, my friend, if you love Mexico so much, get your ass over there. I'll buy you the plane ticket.
0: Well, I mean, that's a great little retort to a protester there from earlier today. But does the fact that he's been given such a prominent role, does that suggest that J.D. Vance's stock may be back on the rise, especially considering he's also representing the president at the upcoming 9/11 memorial in New York City?
2: Well, I don't think J.D.'s stock has ever been on the descent. You know, what you're hearing about that from the fake news media, we call it here in the United States, is just fabricated narrative. And he knocked it out of the park, to use an American baseball term, tonight. And I tweeted out just before he said that J.D. Vance is going to be a great 48th. And that means the 48th president of the United States. And this is the reason why he gets it. And, you know, he paid homage to Charlie Kirk tonight, but he did it in a way when he was speaking to the people that might be on the fence. A lot of the younger crowd that are in the coalition that voted for Trump in 2024 that Charlie brought in. And he said Charlie talked to him almost every day the first 8 months of our administration here before he was assassinated. And he hated some things. And the one thing he hated the most was war. And he disagreed with the administration on the phone with J.D. Vance quite often. But what Charlie would say, and this is what J.D. messaged to that audience he was talking to in TV land of these younger folks that may be on the fence. And that is, Charlie would say, let's not throw the baby out with the bathwater. The right policies to continue the growth of the economy, continue to keep this engine going that's going to actually set things right and bring prices down is what we need. And Charlie would say, let's stay on track for that and have the debate internally on the issues we don't agree on.
0: Yeah, you know, Rob, I'm glad you mentioned the very sad anniversary of Charlie Kirk's assassination. We are now 1 year on from that horrible day as well. He has been honored in the convention and also a separate Turning Point USA convention in Utah. Have a look at this.
4: Herein lies the great failure of those who believed his death would bring his work to an end. They could take the man, they could not take the mission.
0: And, you know, I remember how affected everybody was when Charlie Kirk was murdered. But I've been horrified to see reports that some universities where Charlie Kirk would have been trying to talk to audiences like their students, like the University of Tennessee and my old university, Georgetown University, students are planning weird, almost celebrations and Charlie Kirk look-alike contests, and they're even planning parties. What is this sickness about, Rob?
2: You're exactly right, James. It's a sickness. It's the mind virus, as Elon Musk calls it. And these kids have been indoctrinated all their lives in our public schools, that we've got to fix that issue. And we're working on that issue. The president's got a great program to do that. And that work continues. But we can't go back and change how these folks were indoctrinated. We can only set the example and prove to them with the facts and our own leadership and our own actions that their ideas are wrong and Charlie's ideas were right. They need to take up the standard, take up the flag that Charlie Kirk had to put down when he lost his life in service to his country. Even those that disagreed with him. I met him when he was 19 and I first started running for U.S. Senate myself in Louisiana. Folks were indoctrinated. We can only set the example and prove to them with the facts and our own leadership and our own actions.

0: to a lot of folks that had that mind virus to convert over and become Americans again. Because really, those kind of people, that's un-American. We don't fight each other like that. We've been through that in our history.
1: Absolutely.
0: And it's devastating. But what we need to do is find what we can agree on and work together to make the world a better place, especially in this country.
1: And, you know, I always sort of loved what Charlie Kirk was all about, that change my mind idea. Mm-hmm. Open debate, open ideas. Yeah. Rob, we're going to have to leave it there. Thank you so much for your time and for telling us what's been going on in Texas at that convention earlier today. Now, we're going to have to take a short break here, but when we come back, Only in America is coming at you right next.
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0: Welcome back to the program, and now it's time for a little segment we like to call Only in America. All right, it's been a pretty big show, pretty intense show, so let's end on a bit of fun, shall we? I thought we should finish tonight with this bit of all-American fun that also, I think, says something about the American spirit. At a baseball game in Kansas City, Missouri this week, fans were encouraged to participate in a hot dog challenge. If the crowd could get a giant inflatable sausage into a giant inflatable bun in 30 seconds or less, well, guess what? The whole stadium was up for a free hot dog. Let's see how it went.
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2: I have never seen anything like it, and they were roaring when they got it.
0: Yes, that's right. They got it. That's

0: teamwork, capitalism, all, and fun all in one place. Boy, imagine if you tried doing a promotion like that in Australia. They'd probably call out the AFP and hold a royal commission into all that exuberance. Anyway, that's all the time we've got for this week. I'll see you next week here for U.S. Report and bright and early Sunday morning for Outsiders. Do not miss it. Bye-bye.
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0: Welcome to the world according to Rowan Dean.
1: Good evening and welcome to the world according to Rowan Dean. Or should that be the world according to the hypocritical lickspittle? I'll be getting into my online spat with the wannabe coalition leader Andrew Hastie. I'll be responding to that later on in the show. But what a show coming up. Should Albanese resign over the disgraceful golf clubs affair? Other leaders have gone for a lot less, like a bottle of wine. Plus, are those pesky Malthusians still trying to save the planet by, you know, getting rid of mankind? And I'll be chatting to the great Ian Plimer about his brand new book, which is all about, no, not climate change, but gold. But first, I remember this day 25 years ago very well. It was the first time we learned the word jihad in its most violent sense. Oh my God, indeed. The cold-blooded murder of 3,000 people was one of the greatest crimes in recent world history, affecting the lives of many thousands more.
2: My name is Sherry Sparaccio. My husband was Thomas Sparaccio. He was 33 when he was murdered by Al-Qaeda terrorists who flew a plane into his building, World Trade Center 2, 84th floor. He worked for Eurobrokers. At the time, we had two small children. I was 3 months pregnant. 6 months later, left alone caring for our children. Without my husband, I was unable to get the medical attention that I needed, and our baby died.
1: Then there was this man who extraordinarily survived after being buried alive by the collapse of the first tower, only to be buried alive by the collapse of the second tower, an absolute miracle.
3: And then they just started jumping out of the building all around me. They were coming down like raindrops. Then after that, people were jumping one after another, some holding hands, some hugging each other, and I started running. And then the South Tower fell on top of the hotel. It split the hotel in half, and the hotel fell on top of me. A piece of steel split the back of my head wide open, huge slabs of concrete just pounding my body.
1: On that horrifying day, 25 years ago, a radical Islam, a ruthless medieval ideology of conquest and colonization through barbaric savagery, took on the modern secular so-called enlightened West. The goal, submission. Astonishingly, 80 years after the end of the Second World War, we all know who the baddies were in that attempt at world domination. Well, with the exception of nutjobs like Tucker Carlson and his ilk. And we all know the names of Hitler and the Nazis. But how many Americans in this era of woke moral relativism know the names of Osama bin Laden or that he launched the attacks in the name of radical Islam?
4: 9/11, does it sound familiar to you?
5: I know what happened, but I wasn't really born.
6: Twin Towers collapsed.
7: I know some very bad people flew two planes into our trade centers in New York.
4: Do you know who attacked us?
6: As far as I know, not really. I wasn't really educated much on it. I tried to do research. Oh my God, my boyfriend's a lot about history. We literally talked about this.
4: You know the name of the group?
7: I forgot the specific group who did that, but yeah.
4: So it was Al-Qaeda?
7: Al-Qaeda, yeah. You're right. Yep.
8: Well, from what I'm told, it's a terrorist organization, but there's a lot of contention on that.
7: Al-Qaeda.
4: Do you know what religion did they all practice?
7: To be honest, I do not remember.
6: I'm not really into religion myself, so.
7: All right, tell me the letter, first letter.
4: I. Yeah.
7: Oh,
4: so they're radical. They're in the Middle East.
7: Okay.
4: They attacked America.
7: Okay.
4: And the religion starts with an I.
7: An I. Oh my gosh.
5: Israel?
4: Israel is a country.
1: Indeed. Those were university students. But sadly, ignorance of the true story has led to its replacement with false narratives, including that it was a false flag operation, the CIA brought down the towers, that the Israelis did it, and so on and on. And so the true heroes fade in collective memories and are replaced with fake ones, as this young woman pointed out this week.
9: Do you know who the real victim of 9/11 was? It was not the 3,000 innocent people murdered in cold blood that day. It was not the first responders, the heroic firemen, and NYPD who went into a burning, collapsing building, not knowing if they would ever come back out. No, the real victim of 9/11 was Mamdani's fake aunt and a fabricated story that he told about a woman that's not his aunt. We don't even know if she exists.
1: Yes, 25 years after 9/11, New York has a Muslim mayor, a radical left-winger, Zoran Mamdani. A petition has been launched by relatives of 9/11 victims to exclude New York City Mayor Mamdani from the 25th anniversary commemorations at Ground Zero.
2: When I saw Mr. Mamdani on the campaign trail with Hassan Piker, who said we deserve 9/11.
10: America deserved 9/11, dude. I'm saying it.
2: Among other many disparaging things he has said about the U.S., I thought this man should not be at a memorial. When I saw Mr. Mamdani taking pictures with Imam Wahaj, who was an unindicted co-conspirator of the 1993 World Trade Center bombing, I thought this man should not be at my husband's memorial. When he became mayor, he hired Mr. Kasim for the highest legal position in the city. This man defended an Al-Qaeda terrorist, yet he refused a position to a Jewish judge who defended Ghislaine Maxwell because he found that too distasteful. Mr. Mamdani also rigorously campaigned for Abar Kawas, who won Democratic primary for state senate. She has also blamed the U.S. for 9/11 because of our system of capitalism, racism, and white supremacy. Mr. Mamdani has said that he wants to attend to honor the victims of this horrific day, but I don't see that any of his actions speak to those words of honoring the victims.
1: So did bin Laden succeed? I would say yes. 25 years on, the entire West lives in fear of radical Islam. While one institution after another, one mayoral office after another, one council after another, slowly submits to those who profess to believe in parts of the ideology that lay behind it.
11: The V sign for victory being displayed in East Jerusalem today among jubilant Palestinians that the United States had been subject to this attack.
1: May all those who died 25 years ago today rest in peace, if they can. Well, Anthony Albanese, Prime Minister, is under fire after he failed to declare an honorary membership to a golf course, which received a $6 million grant from his government. He denied in Parliament he had really much to do with the club at all, but have a look at this.
12: Do not have a card as a member of Marrickville Golf Club. I haven't spoken.
13: And I've been coming here for decades and using this club.
12: I don't know who the executive of Marrickville Golf Club are. I don't know who the executive of Marrickville Golf Club are. I don't use the facilities.
13: And I've been coming here for decades and using this club.
1: There you go. Joining me now is former Speaker of the House, Bronwyn Bishop, and former Labour MP, Michael Danby. Bronwyn, let's start with you. Surely the Prime Minister has... There's the evidence. He's spoken out. He's been involved with the club. $6 million grant. He then told Parliament he really nothing to do with him. What do you think?
14: Well, what we know is there's one rule for socialists and one rule for everybody else. And he's so used to telling lies, I don't think he knows the difference anymore. The bottom line is that this amount of money came from a secretive list by invitation only. $6 million, and he's still there. Whereas Bridget McKenzie, $36,000 to a gun club of which she was an honorary member, she had to resign. So it just is one rule for socialists and one rule for everyone else.
1: But you yourself resigned over a $5,000, what a helicopter ride or something. Rather, you resigned.
14: I did indeed, and I was entitled to use that helicopter.
1: Yes.
14: Nonetheless, yes, I did resign. But, of course, Mr. Burke didn't, did he? Over his 48,000 trip to Europe or his 11,000 trip to the on holiday to Central Australia. One rule for socialists.
1: One rule for socialists, Michael. Peter Credlin did an amazing job here on News 24 of exposing just Albanese's links, forgive the pun, to the golf course, real estate, et cetera, and obviously, as we just saw on that footage, appearing and even, you know, offering, suggesting that he would provide grants via Parliament or via whatever. What do you make of it all?
15: Well, Rowan, have other golf clubs received huge grants like this? I don't think so. Does this affect, or did it affect, the commercial viability of his property there? This is what the Canberra Press Gallery should be asking. And is this part of a pattern where the road to his a holiday home on the Central Coast was mysteriously upgraded in one of the road preparation budgets prior to the last election? You know, Albo's got a huge majority. He's acting with complete arrogance. I think from a democratic point of view, this government should be thrown out.
1: Roman, what's the protocol here? Because as referred to, it was Barry O'Farrell resigned over a bottle of wine, $3,000 worth. These Bridget McKenzie you mentioned, there have been plenty of precedents. What's the protocol? Is it only the media who can demand some sort of action? Is there a parliamentary way of saying you have lied to Parliament, you have said this, and here's the proof that it wasn't true?
14: He will sit there and go on lying to the Australian people. And when he tries to give reassurances about new laws he might bring in, like the current one he's trying to do with censoring the internet.
1: Digital duty of care.
14: People
1: absolute
14: will not
1: disgrace.
14: Believe a word he says.
1: Well, nor should
14: not
1: they.
14: Not a word.
1: That law is an
14: And then
1: disgrace.
14: Let's vote him out. That's the ultimate sanction.
1: Absolutely. Let's vote him out. Michael, I just want to go over to the UK where the Labour government has imposed sanctions on, wait for it, yes, Israel. The Labour government of Britain has imposed sanctions on Israel.
16: The British government agrees that there is ethnic cleansing of Palestinians in areas of the West Bank, perpetrated by settler terrorists. And all too often, the Israeli government has turned a blind eye to this. And worse, members of it have made statements and taken actions to support the forced displacement of Palestinians.
1: Michael Danby, what's your response to that?
15: Well, most people, like Patrick Christie's on GB News, instinctively loathe people that use their background, like Mr. Miliband, to enhance their false political promises. 70 juvenile delinquents who've been involved in attacking some Palestinian properties have been arrested. And there's no policy of the Israeli government to ethnically cleanse. So in response to a non-existent ethnic cleansing, the British government is going to ban all commercial enterprises, banks, building companies, etc., that have projects in East Jerusalem and the 8% of the territories where 90% of the Jewish civilians live. So it completely over-the-top policy. And it's all being done, as Patrick Christie's pointed out, because there's a by-election for Keir Starmer's seat where it looks like the Green political party, which is very aligned with the Islamists, might win. So they put up a Somali Britain to be their candidate, and they're advancing these ridiculous changes in Britain's foreign policy to enhance their chances. Disgraceful, disgusting, and Miliband is the worst of the worst.
1: Well, it just strikes me, Bronwyn, that the left around the world are determined to ethnically cleanse Judea and Samaria of Jews, the people who are the indigenous people of that land. It's there, they go back thousands and thousands of years living there. You have this sort of sanctions, you have this endless attack against Israel over the West Bank, so-called, which is Judea and Samaria. Even Hamas have come out, as they did with Penny Wong, and praised Ed Miliband for these actions, for these sanctions. Doesn't that tell you everything you need to know?
14: You know, if you're praised by a terrorist organisation, you must have got it wrong.
1: Absolutely. Michael Danby and Bronwyn Bishop, thanks so much for coming on the show. And now it's time for The World's Gone Mad. Yes, it truly is a world gone mad when, just as America gets its annual reminder about why the war on terror began 25 years ago, today's Muslim Marxists are prepping the revolutionaries of the future with speeches like this.
17: Y'all ain't dreamed big enough yet. And also, some of these clickety-clack revolutionaries have never been in a gunfight, but some of us that grew up in the hood know what guns are like. You are ready for a war in the streets? No, you ain't. Y'all ain't nowhere near ready for a war in the streets. You better get ready for both kinds of war. And if you stay ready, you ain't got to get ready.
1: Yes, that dangerous clown on a healthy salary, no doubt, is an associate professor of history at UC Santa Barbara. He specializes in West African history, Islamic intellectual history, Quranic education, Sufism, slavery and abolition, and the black radical tradition. And he's teaching people's kids all that. He converted to Islam age 15. He's also a Greens candidate. Ain't it funny how Marxism, Greens and Islamism always seem to huddle together under the same putrid blanket, singing the same vile song of loathing of the West? Of course, that's the same Marxism that inspired Russia's communist revolution, in which anywhere between 20 and 60 million Russians were murdered, starved, and tortured by the communist state.
18: Listen, Daddy, no more czars, no more masters, only workers in a workers' state.
1: Yes, the workers' paradise, that was the big idea. Not, alas, how it turned out. Bloodshed, theft, murder, imprisonment, butchery, starvation, poverty, injustice, and famine. Communism kills. Marxism kills. Let's teach kids that. Anti-Semitism kills too. So shame on Ed Sheeran, the pop singer who appears to have embraced a toxic mixture on his latest shows, inviting the likes of Macklemore as his warm-up act. Do you think this bloke's anti-Semitic? I don't know. What do you think? The same guy once performed in what can only be called Jewface, that outfit he wears. Imagine if he performed in blackface. This repugnant character then rants on stage about freeing Palestine, yada, yada, yada. But of course, the people who've turned up to the concerts are there to see Ed Sheeran, and many of them are extremely unhappy about what they were confronted with, unsurprisingly, with one writing on X, quote, "You have a lot of Jewish fans who love your music, buy your albums and bring their kids to your concerts. Tonight, you lost four of them," end of quote. Macklemore himself has responded to the upset, claiming, somewhat idiotically and disingenuously, in my opinion, that Free Palestine is not an attack on Jewish people. No, of course not. This girl answers him.
19: This is just a reminder that the Free Palestine movement, their slogan is from the river to the sea, Palestine shall be free. From the Jordan River to the Mediterranean Sea, that's all of Israel. The entire citizenship of Israel, all of the civilians of Israel, it is a genocidal slogan, it is a genocidal movement, it is a Jew-hating movement. Still, Macklemore goes beyond. That's who Ed Sheeran brought out and platformed. He knew exactly what he was doing. It's very easy for Ed Sheeran to call him out, to apologize if for some reason he wasn't aware of these photos, but he didn't because he agrees with Macklemore. Don't see another way to interpret what happened. I don't care how loving and romantic and sweet his music is when in his heart he has rivers of hatred, of Jew hatred and of hatred. That's what was demonstrated this week.
1: Strong stuff. The pop star known as Pink has called on Ed Sheeran to apologize. Well done to her. And to refund fans tickets. And the brilliant Boy George, who wrote a beautiful and poignant pro-Israeli song last month, We Will Dance Again. Also, Boy George also launched a blistering attack against Ed Sheeran, saying, among other things on X, Ed Sheeran clearly has no spine, and accusing co-singer Paloma Faith of being about as political as a soggy tuna sandwich. End of quote. Speaking of Palestinian supporters, one wonders if this lass has set her eyes on a future career in pop music. Certainly hope not.

0: That watermelon is, of course, a pro-Palestinian symbol. The irony of all these woke pop stars and other anti-Israel activists who presumably support gay rights, trans rights, women's rights and so on, also supporting so-called Palestinian rights, is best summed up in this satirical AI clip.
1: Hi, we are Hamas. We are inviting every gay person to a Pride Month kickoff party on the roof of a hotel. Please come.
0: That's a spoof, that's AI. Still, at least the pro-Palestinian crowd have managed to provide plenty of humorous opportunities for these two Jewish comedians.
2: We are the Bulbul Brothers, and we are citizens of the world. There's a big conflict between Israel and Palestine, but we are not here to choose sides. We are here to make money.
3: From the river to the sea, who shall pretzel only me?
2: Both sides have different opinions. They think this, they think that. In the end, they're both hungry.
3: Kosher pretzel.
4: Halal pretzel. Halal pretzel.
0: You gotta laugh. Meanwhile, another pop star whose career seems to be about as resilient and successful as that aforementioned soggy tuna sandwich is the bizarre and unappealing Sam Smith, whose recent album, as it appears, failed to excite much interest. For the first time in his career, failing to crack the US Billboard Top 200, prompting the confusing headline, Sam Smith hits unexpected bump with their latest album. There's two of him? Or is he identifying as a group now? Even funnier is this superb takedown of the modern feminist mindset by a young woman in the wake of the Lindsay Clancy hysteria of the past few weeks.
5: Women are fully incapable of self-governing our emotions and our hormones. So if we murder someone or multiple people, it is absolutely not our fault. It is because of our emotions and our hormones that made us do it. Unless we went to the doctor and we got put on medication for these hormones and emotions. But then it's the medication's fault. It's not our fault. Unless it's the wrong medicine, too much medicine, not enough medicine, then it's the doctor's fault. It's definitely not our fault as women. It is the doctor's fault. And they are now real women because they transitioned. So then we listen to them. Did I get all that right? Women just want to do bat crazy stuff and have zero consequences. But what do I know? I'm just a woman.
0: Very good. And finally, they've just unveiled a 17-foot bronze statue in London's iconic and historic Trafalgar Square, which honours Nelson's amazing victory over Napoleon. The new statue is of a plus-sized black woman, nobody specific, and is supposed to represent the spirit of the city. What a joke. What must the pigeons be thinking? Yes, it truly is. A world gone mad. After the break, is climate change simply a modern version of the Malthusian death cult? I'll spill the beans in a tick.
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News 24 will be back after this short break. 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

0: News 24 will be back after this short break.
1: Yes, Australians who put their faith in the predictions of their political leaders need to ask themselves whether or not they believe the doomsday prophecies of the great French mystic and clairvoyant himself, Albanamus. Sorry, I mean Albanese. I do get men in hats confused sometimes. Because it is, of course, Mr. Albanese who leaves Nostradamus for dead with doomsday predictions like this.
2: It is very good to be back here for my fifth meeting of the Pacific Islands Forum. Climate change is an existential threat to the very existence of some of the countries who are represented here.
1: Putting aside the tautology of, quote, an existential threat to the very existence, let's ask ourselves whether or not the good folk of the Pacific should actually be worried about predictions of rising sea levels, given the staggering history of so many failed climate and environmental predictions since the 1960s. Predictions like this.
3: Sometime in the next 15 years, the end will come. And by the end, I mean an utter breakdown of the capacity of the planet to support humanity.
1: Yes, ooh, scary. That was Paul Ehrlich, the godfather of climate catastrophism, predicting the complete breakdown of global civilization by 1985. Didn't happen, but I don't need to tell you that. Ehrlich was a disciple of modern Malthusianism, the 18th century idea that population will become too great for the amount of resources on the planet, as we see in this graph, which looks suspiciously like every climate doomsday graph. Thomas Malthus, the originator of the idea, and Paul Ehrlich and their cult of followers are convinced there are only limited resources and too many people on the planet. So, by the sounds of this Johnny Carson interview, Ehrlich was quite happy to see as many of us killed as is necessary to bring the population increase back to zero. Charming.
4: You're welcome, Dr. Paul Ehrlich.
5: Have to get the death rate and birth rate in balance, and there's only two ways to do it. One is to bring the birth rate down, the other is to push the death rate up.
1: But that is, of course, how zealots behave. First, a crazy prediction of Armageddon, followed by lots of weird and wonderful graphs and modelling to justify whatever lunatic policies the cult is proposing. Ehrlich claimed in 1968, in his book The Population Bomb, that hundreds of millions of people would starve in the 1970s and 1980s. They didn't. But Ehrlich was just the warm-up act, if that's the right word, for the next great climate scam, global freezing. Funnily enough, on this very day, September 11th in 1972, the famous US newsman Walter Cronkite told us this.
6: British professor Hubert Lamb says that a new ice age is creeping over the Northern Hemisphere. Even then, it won't be as bad as the last ice age 60,000 years ago. Then New York, Cincinnati, St. Louis were under 5,000 feet of ice.
1: Yes, Time magazine was just one of the many media outlets in the 1970s who peddled the whole global freezing hoax. And who or what was to blame for this coming ice age? Oh, we were, of course, with our man-made sulfate aerosols, which were created by, wait for it, sound familiar, burning coal and oil. Meanwhile, still raking over the coals, as it were, of Malthusian doom-mongering, the Club of Rome, the forerunner to the sinister World Economic Forum, announced, somewhat dramatically in 1972, that the world would run out of copper, gold and zinc completely by the year 2000. Except, of course, we didn't. And we haven't. And in a tick, I'll be speaking to Ian Plimer about that very thing, gold, and how much do we have of it? Around the same time, back there in the 70s, 80s, we also had peak oil. Remember that one? Also with lots of groovy charts and beautifully timed for the newfangled invention of the PowerPoint presentation. Peak oil turned out to be nonsense. Are you spotting a bit of a pattern here? But instead of crawling off into a corner with their tails between their legs, the climate cultists discovered acid rain. Ooh, that was scary. Acid was falling out of the skies inside the droplets of rain and killing all the trees. And that would spell the end of life on Earth as we knew it. And the culprit was, you guessed it, fossil fuels. Even the kiddies at school knew it. Here you go. The gas in your automobile. Evil, evil cars. In the 90s, it was predicted that because of those evil factories and evil cars, all the forests of Europe would be dead within a decade. Except, of course, they weren't. But the acid rain scare had one big positive result for the Malthusian mindset. It paved the way for the biggest scare campaign of them all. After all, why stop at killing a few forests? Why not go the full Monty, from polar bears starving on melting ice caps to rising oceans wiping out mankind? All it needed was another great doomsday carpetbagger, and there he was, waiting in the wings.
7: Last September 21st, as the northern hemisphere tilted away from the sun, scientists reported with unprecedented alarm that the North Polar ice cap is, in their words, falling off a cliff.
1: Yep, when it comes to fanciful doomsday prophecies, I'm pretty sure Al Gore would have said to Nostradamus, "That's not Armageddon, this is Armageddon." To which I imagine Nostradamus would have simply replied, "Gleimet, Schmeimet." Coming up, still to come, the Battle of Hasty. Is Andrew Hasty correct when he accuses me of hypocrisy over the One Nation cartoon and the ABC's disgusting attack on Gina Rinehart? I'll let you know in a tick.
0: News 24 will be back after this short break.

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1: Welcome back. Well, big anniversaries in America. It's been 1 year since Charlie Kirk was brutally shot at an event at Utah University campus. Americans and conservatives around the world have paid tribute to the young man. He was a genius. Joining me now to discuss this is writer and comedian Michael Loftus. Michael, thanks for coming on the show. Great to see you. Charlie Kirk was the most extraordinary character, but he brought to life the very concept that debate and exchange of ideas was absolutely the fundamental of democracy, yours as well as ours, and yet they shot him. A year on, how does America remember Charlie Kirk?
2: It's a tragic day, and it's a very sad day, but it's also very hopeful, just because of the way Charlie went about what he did so well, which was debate. And he's a beacon of hope, because I truly think he did launch a million more Charlie Kirks. There wasn't anything fancy. He just sat down and had a conversation with people, and they found out that he was right. It's a wonderful thing. There's probably going to be a Charlie Kirk Day in the future that celebrates the people who went online to try to prove Charlie Kirk was horrible, and then they find out, oh no, he's a great guy. Those are the best, when they have that awakening, that realization of like, oh my gosh, Charlie was a great guy. Nothing he said was wrong. It was great.
1: And I think that's the key thing for me. I mean, I'd love to know how many of those people are there who actually might be saying, you know, I was a crazy lefty, I was a crazy guy who thought I was a woman, or I was this, or thought the planet was about to explode. And I now realize, thanks to chatting to Charlie, that that's not the case. Do you reckon there's people out there, maybe an army of them? Who knows?
2: I think it's happening as we speak. Good. I think there's tons of people who are going to run online, go, oh, I'm going to find that video that proves my point that Charlie Kirk was horrible. And then they're going to have the realization, and then they'll go out and start on their own. It's really just getting started now.
1: Fantastic. Now, the other sad anniversary is 9/11. It's 9/11 here in Australia now, tomorrow in the U.S., I remember it vividly.
2: You just have to wonder how many people are left in New York who were there 25 years ago on September 11th. This whole thing, we have to make sure that, like, never forget isn't just a motto. That's why these videos, these images, all of this stuff is so important, because, like, when you go back and look at, like, Pearl Harbor, that it's in black and white. It almost looks like it's not even real. It's like some crazy movie. But these images of the trade centers coming down and these people, it looks like it could have been yesterday. And people really need to wake up to what's going on. And people are capable of doing some really horrible things. So more Charlie Kirks, more people who are truly never forgetting and want to make the world a better place.
1: Absolutely. Michael, I had to laugh. Donald Trump, the ultimate businessman, he's now offering $5,000 to, I think it's all adult taxpayers or something like that. Basically, if both the House and the Senate remain in Republican hands after the midterm elections. I mean, I guess he's getting straight to the bottom line of bribing the taxpayers. But what does America make of this? Are they eagerly preparing how to spend their $5,000? Is it going to happen? What's the story, Michael?
2: I don't want it to happen. But it's very funny, though, because you've got like Zohran Mamdani and all these Democrat socialists, you know, communists in training, and they're offering bribes. They're like, hey, we'll do college for free, free health care, rent control. They're offering the sun and the moon. And I like how Trump's first offer is, I'll give you $5,000. Like, that's not, listen, don't give me any money. Just make sure that the elections are free and fair. How about voter ID? I'll tell you what, Donald, give me voter ID, pass the SAVE Act, and we're good.
1: Fantastic. Michael Loftus, thanks so much for coming on the show, and we'll speak again soon. Well, since the beginning of time, we mortal human beings have been obsessed with one very precious metal, gold. And now, Australia's preeminent geologist, Professor Ian Plimer, has written a book to tell us why. Ian, great to see you and welcome to the show. You've got a new book coming out, which is fantastic read. It's simply called Gold. It's all the history, the geology, everything, as well as, I love it, you've even given some advice there on how to steal gold, so I might take you up on that one. But I was talking earlier about the Malthusians and this idea that we were going to run out of resources. During the 70s and 80s, there was even the Club of Rome saying we're going to run out of gold. Ian, how much gold is there on this planet?
3: Well, there's not very much. And pretty well every grain of gold we've ever mined, we've still got because it gets pillaged and plundered and goes back into circulation again. But a long while ago, God stopped creating this and stopped creating land. Now, this is what makes the world go by, these somewhat large nuggets of gold. I have a couple of smaller ones and then quite a lot of other smaller ones too. And I've been fascinated with gold since I've been a kid. I went looking for gold as a kid quite unsuccessfully. But I've been working on mineral deposits for decades, and gold is absolutely fascinating. There's only a very, very small amount of gold on the planet. There are some very, very specific processes that go to concentrate this gold such that it makes it worthwhile mining. And then we mine this. We use all sorts of techniques to actually concentrate the gold and separate the gold. And then what we do is we put it back underground. Now, that's absolutely fantastic because gold has been in coinage for thousands of years. Forget paper money. Think of what Marco Polo wrote in 1300 AD, and he was absolutely gobsmacked that people in Cathay or in China exchanged their gold and their gems and their pearls for paper money. And this paper money was made out of mulberry bark. It was different sizes. It was stained in different colours and signed by the Kublai Khan. And people fell for it. Now, the same thing applies today. We have fiat money, we have Bitcoin, we have other types of currency, but the only currency that's been around for thousands of years is actually gold. And if you don't believe me, go to the Bible. In the Genesis 2, verse 12, we see the land of Havilah where gold was produced. Gold is the first mineral mentioned in the Bible. Now, the biggest consumer of gold is women in their jewellery. And so we see in Genesis 2, verse 22, only 10 verses later, that God creates women. So firstly, he created gold, then he created women. The Bible can't be wrong.
1: Ian, the book is a fantastic book. You're a great writer. You've written many great books, many on climate change, and so this is a really unique read. It's written in your inimitable style, which is fantastic. Loads of humour and loads of great detail, more importantly. But I was fascinated as well by things like Aborigines and gold. I mean, you go into Rome, you go into all sorts of historical things, but also tell me about Aborigines and gold.
3: Well, the Aboriginals were hunter-gatherers. They were living a subsistence living. If they had trouble surviving, they would use all sorts of interesting techniques to obtain protein. They had no use for gold. They must have found gold sitting at the surface. They must have looked at it and felt how cold it was, how beautiful it was, and someone must have beaten a rock against it and flattened it out. But they had no use for gold. Virtually every civilization, except the American Indians and the Australian Aboriginals, used gold for jewelry, for display of power, and for currency. They didn't, but we do know that they'd collected gold in the Victorian goldfields and carried it long distances right up into the Murray River and discarded it. It was useless. We have got gold that's been circulating through the system for a very long period of time. There's still a lot of gold to be found. Australia is still a very big gold producer. We vary between number two and number three in the world. And if you're interested in looking for gold, then go west. That's the place to find it.
1: That's right. And of course, the whole history of South America was around gold. But Ian, I wanted to ask you as well about the intriguing chapter headline, How to Steal Gold. We don't have time to go through that, but your people will have to go and buy the book so they can learn direct from the horse's mouth, from the Professor Plimer himself, how to steal gold. Congratulations on the new book, Ian. It's a fantastic read. Lots of humour, as I said, lots of great detail there. And you know, every book comes with a free nugget, doesn't it?
3: Of course it does. It could be a lead sinker painted.
1: Fantastic. Professor Ian Plimer and his new book there, Gold. Well, after the break, am I a lick-spittling hypocrite? Andrew Hasty thinks so. My response in a tick.
0: News 24 will be back after this short break.

0: News 24 will be back after this short break.
1: Well, this week I got called a lickspittle. Great word, very Dickensian.
2: She's got lickspittles like Rowan Dean coming out and minimising it, calling it satire, when I remember very clearly he was crying rivers for Gina Rinehart when the ABC played a satirical thing about her, which I agreed with him at the time, by the way. I think that should have been taken down. It was an appalling video, but he's shown himself to be hypocritical tonight.
1: Sorry, a hypocritical lickspittle. Whew. So, what's all the fuss about? Firstly, here was Andrew Hastie earlier that day here on News 24 declaring war on One Nation for the cartoon they put out over 6 weeks ago called Don't Be Hasty Hasty. I guess he wasn't. We actually played a small segment of it on Outsiders at the time. That cartoon was clearly in response to Andrew Hastie going on the ABC during the monoculture debates and, in effect, declaring war on One Nation at a time when others were advising the Coalition and One Nation to get together and join forces. The previous month, Andrew Hastie had said he would rather get taken out in a box than bend the knee to One Nation, and that he would never surrender to the party of One Nation. So then we got the cartoon, the basic plot of which is Labor developing a cunning plan to further split the Coalition away from One Nation by convincing Andrew Hastie that all the negative comments on his Facebook page, in particular the comments that supposedly refer to him as a traitor, are not in fact from former supporters who may have turned against him, but are in fact the work of an army of bots created by One Nation. Here's the key scene from the cartoon.
3: Traitor? Why are they calling you a traitor?
4: I don't know. All I did was testify against Ben Robert Smith and support your evil hate speech legislation after promising not to.
3: Yeah, right. That is pretty traitorous, actually.
4: You know, I always dreamed that one day I'd be the chosen one and stab the leader in the back and become the leader of the Liberal Party. But now I'll never be the leader, and it's all my fault because I'm a stupid traitor.
3: Hasty, I've had ASIO look into all your negative comments. They're not real criticisms from Conservatives you've totally betrayed. It's actually an army of bots that Pauline Hanson paid to attack you.
4: Really? But I thought all her support was real, and she'd earned the trust of everyday Australians. And support your evil hate speech legislation after promising not to.
3: Yeah, right, that is.

0: politics raw and satirical. It's pretty good stuff. So why now, 6 weeks later, is Andrew Hastie suddenly so upset? Here he was on Wednesday with my colleague Kieran Gilbert.
1: They are lying cowards. On July 23, at the top of her X account, she posted a cartoon. It's still there. And in that cartoon, I'm called a traitor 8 times, along with gutless maggot. That I don't really care about. But when you start calling me a traitor to my own country, then we have a big, big problem. Lynn Hansen and Barnaby Joyce are trashing my service record. They've called me a traitor to my own country. But it's not just about me, it's about the other veterans. Are they saying the same thing of the other 20 SAS combat veterans who gave evidence under oath in the federal court? Are they also traitors to their country? And so I'm calling on Pauline Hanson and Barnaby Joyce to own this cartoon. And if they own it, step out into the House or outside the House, I don't really care, use parliamentary privilege or don't, and explain why I and other veterans, and indeed serving members of the ADF who think war crimes are wrong.
0: But unfortunately for Mr. Hastie, there is a major problem with that complaint. At no point in the cartoon is Andrew Hastie called a traitor to his country. Understandably, being a veteran and being called a traitor to your country would wound. But that is not what the cartoon even remotely says. Hastie is labelled a traitor, firstly for his role in the Ben Robert Smith affair, which I'll get onto in a tick, but secondly for completely reversing his position on Labor's disgraceful hate speech laws back in mid-January.
2: There's a lot to consider and very little time in which to do so. From the top, I'll be voting no to this bill. I think this is in the national interest and that's why I voted for it.
0: Voted no, then voted yes. Now, Hastie claims that he only changed his vote after gutting the bill like a fish. But that is arguable, but it's also irrelevant. He loudly and publicly promised on social media he would vote and fight against Labor's hate speech bill. 6 days later, he voted for Labor's hate speech bill. To Australia's legion of free speech advocates, that action was traitorous. I also have to question why someone can use their veteran status and their army uniform in their election campaign to help win political office, but then say you can't criticise them for how they vote in Parliament because they are ex-army. That is the true definition of hypocritical. Which brings us to the Ben Robert Smith affair. The whole BRS thing is far too complex a topic to go into here. You all know the story, and of course it's now a legal matter. But the reality is that the entire scenario, not only whether Ben Robert Smith is guilty or innocent, but also the war crimes legislation itself, which was changed, is highly polarising both within the electorate and within the armed services. That's not Pauline Hanson's fault. It's a simple fact. Now, here's what Andrew Hastie also said to Kieran Gilbert.
3: Look at the record. You were subpoenaed.
1: Yes.
3: You were subpoenaed by the court.
1: Yes.
3: And you had to give evidence.
1: As were all the other...
3: After swearing on the Bible. After swearing an oath.
1: Swearing an oath as a Christian before God. I did that.
0: That would have you believe that Andrew Hastie had no choice other than to testify against Ben Robert Smith. But in what was one of the most stunningly brilliant live TV interviews I've seen, Shari Markson revealed that Hastie himself had been a source for the original 60 Minutes special detailing the allegations against Ben Robert Smith, which of course came 3 years before he was forced to testify. So the whole thing, I had to swear on a Bible stuff, is quite frankly misleading and irrelevant.
4: I'm not saying you did the wrong thing, certainly not saying you're a traitor, but it's not as simple as you responding to a subpoena, is it, when you were clearly a source for the stories against Ben Robert Smith?
1: Well, Shari, I don't see what point you're making here.
0: Well, it's a pretty fundamental point. But does Andrew Hastie have a point? Is it hypocritical of me to condemn the ABC's vile attack on Gina Rinehart, but not condemn the One Nation cartoon calling Andrew Hastie a traitor? Personally, I think it's comparing apples and, I don't know, poisonous mushrooms. But I'll let you be the judge. I won't play you the Gina Rinehart clip again. We've all seen

0: in it. It wasn't even remotely satirical. It basically gave instructions in graphic detail on how to sodomise and murder a private citizen painfully and slowly with a stick. There was no satire involved. More importantly, as I repeatedly stated, it was shown on mainstream free-to-air TV paid for by the Australian taxpayer with nothing but a bland M rating at the beginning of the show. I called for it to be taken down and for the ABC to apologise and even to pay damages to Mrs. Reinhardt. The Andrew Hastie cartoon actually is satire, and very punchy political satire that satirises not only Hastie, but pretty much every Labor and Liberal politician. It does not accuse Mr. Hastie of betraying his country under any reading of it, but it does accuse him of betraying one of his comrades, Ben Robert Smith, and betraying many of his previous supporters on the hate speech laws. Full stop. The Reinhardt clip crosses the fundamental no-go zone of free speech. It specifically calls for violence and it specifically incites death. The One Nation cartoon is the essence of free speech, savagely mocking many of our political leaders, including Hastie, by exposing their true character through hyperbole and exaggeration. Apparently, according to many commentators, lovey politicians, and even the head of the RSL, it's now unacceptable for any of us to accuse a veteran who has bravely served his country of being a traitor. So I cannot help but wonder, how acceptable is it to accuse a veteran who has bravely served his country of being a murderer? Or am I just a hypocritical lickspittle liar? Maybe someone can do a cartoon. That's it from me. I'll see you Sunday for Must Watch Outsiders, where Rita and James and I will no doubt have more to say on this issue and many more. But stick around now for Opinionated with Danica DiGiorgio. Good night.
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0: US President Donald Trump flies to Ireland and sparks controversy with comments about uniting the North and the South. Nigel Farage's Reform UK receives the highest single political donation in the nation's history. World leaders condemn escalating tensions in the Middle East as a major pipeline in Saudi Arabia is attacked. And surging oil prices in the country will remain as they are, as that conflict shows no sign of ending. Plus, in sport, Brisbane stay alive in their quest for three straight AFL flags.
1: Live on News 24, this is Weekend First Edition.
0: Hello, a very warm welcome to you this Sunday morning, September 13th. I'm Alex Thomas. Great to have you with us. US President Donald Trump says he would love to see a unified Ireland while speaking to reporters in Dublin. The UK Prime Minister, Andy Burnham, has ruled out a potential referendum in Northern Ireland over the issue.
2: A spot of golf and the breakup of the United Kingdom. Just another day, really, for Donald Trump.
3: Good night, everybody.
2: The president arrived in Ireland to visit the Irish Open, but had to dispense with some formalities first. After meeting with Taoiseach Micheál Martin, he took some questions, including from us.
4: When will the war in Iran end, Mr. President?
5: I think very soon. I think it'll be probably right after midterms.
2: So far, so normal. But then came a question about Irish unification.
5: I don't want to cause any problems, but I will tell you, I'd love to see it unified. I have friends on both sides. I believe it'll be a great, a great feather in everybody's cap. And that happened. It's going to happen eventually.
2: The Irish Prime Minister sat politely as his guest espoused the breakup of the United Kingdom.
5: Now the UK will have something to say about it, obviously, but I think it'll be a great thing. I mean, how could it be bad?
2: Never before had a US president intervened so dramatically in the Irish question, even if unionists tried to play the comments down.
6: If this wasn't for real, this would make a Father Ted episode. It's just this. Let's get the visit done. People can go back and can go back into the real world, and we can get back on with trying to build a better society for everybody. Let's try and bring people together.
2: So a typically wide-ranging presser there by the US president, but the undoubted and most unexpected highlight, a remarkable intervention on the issue of Irish unity and, by implication, the end of the United Kingdom. We asked Number 10 for their response to what is being seen as a seismic intervention, but they referred us to a previous statement from Andy Burnham when he said a unity referendum is one issue that will be off the table. Kemi Badenoch said that President Trump's loose talk about the future of democratic countries is deeply unhelpful. Sinn Féin scrambled to welcome the comments in the awkward position that they were busy protesting the new figurehead of Irish unity as a warmonger.
7: Is there an irony that Sinn Féin members are here protesting against Donald Trump, the very man who's just given you this huge boost?
8: Well, like I say, I think his comments just reflect the general momentum that's out there internationally. But clearly, it doesn't change the fact that we reject his agenda.
0: Reform UK has received the highest single political donation in British history, twice in less than 48 hours. Two crypto billionaires have made the contribution, saying they want the party to fight the next election on a level playing field.
9: Reform have modelled themselves as the outsider, the insurgent party. But overnight, it has secured the biggest war chest in British politics.
10: Thank you so much.
9: Crypto billionaire Ben Dello has pledged £36 million. And now another major donor has stepped in. Crypto investor Christopher Harborne says he'll match it. Potentially, that's £72 million from just two men.
11: We're delighted with the support and confidence expressed by Ben Dello in Reform. And it comes as, obviously, we've been continuing to do well in council by-elections. We have, you have good days, you have bad days. But the bottom line is, it's important to remember, both Labour and the Tories in a general election year, they'll spend between £30 and £40 million. And Ben Dello quite rightly says it's important that Reform can fight on a level playing field.
9: Money on this scale could turn Reform into an election fighting force. Staff, data, policy teams, and local campaigns. But it doesn't guarantee victory. Until now, the biggest single donation by an individual to a UK political party was £10 million from Lord Sainsbury in 2023 to the Conservatives. But these two new donations, totalling £72 million, dwarf those that have come before it. All the UK political parties combined received £64.9 million in donations last year. More than £41 million flowed into UK political parties in the first 6 months of this year. Reform had already received £14.5 million. Add the new £72 million and its total fundraising moves into record-breaking territory. The donations also bring scrutiny. A £5 million gift from Mr Harborne to Nigel Farage before he became an MP is already linked to an investigation by the Parliamentary Commissioner for Standards over whether it should have been declared. Mr Farage denies wrongdoing and no findings have been made, but there are now growing calls for stricter rules on donations.
7: Do you think that there should be a cap on donations, individual donations for political parties?
10: Absolutely. It's the only real solution. It's the only way you stop these mega donors making these donations that are corrupting our politics.
0: New footage shows Iran-aligned Houthi forces seizing Yemen's key port city of Mocha, reaching the strategic island of Perim. The advance gives the group greater leverage over one of the world's most important shipping lanes, raising fresh concerns for global trade and energy supplies. Yemeni government forces reportedly withdrew from Perim, while the Houthis also took the nearby coastal town of Dubab. This comes as Iranian strikes reportedly damaged US military aircraft at a base in Jordan. Saudi Arabia has shut down a key oil pipeline as a precautionary measure after drone attacks reportedly launched from Iraq. The East-West pipeline has played a vital role in diverting the kingdom's oil exports away from the Strait of Hormuz. No group has claimed responsibility for the attack. Iraq has fired a military commander and launched an investigation. Meanwhile, the UK's Foreign Secretary, Ed Miliband, has reaffirmed his support for Saudi Arabia against the aggression. There are fears the pipeline's closure will further strain the fuel market. And oil prices are expected to remain high as the US and Iran continue to trade attacks. The average price of regular unleaded jumping from an average of $1.55 to $2.13. The expansion of conflict into Yemen, Saudi Arabia and the Red Sea is expected to put further pressure on the market. Australia's Energy Minister Chris Bowen has reassured that fuel security in the country remains strong.
12: Australia has 41 days worth of petrol supplies, 32 days worth of diesel and 30 days worth of jet fuel. We have 41 ships on the water on the way to Australia and 3.3 billion litres of fuel locked in to be delivered over the next 4 weeks.
0: The price of Brent crude oil was at $104 a barrel when markets closed on Friday. As a rough guide, a $1 increase at the barrel means motorists have to pay 1 cent more at the bowsers. Now, thousands of protesters have gathered in Berlin against the rise of the far right in Germany. The demonstration comes after AfD's win in the state of Saxony-Anhalt. It's the first time a far right party has won a state election since World War II. The protest was organized as small events, which all converged at a main meeting point. Let's bring you a check on the latest weather forecast now with our senior meteorologist, Rob Sharp.
13: Across the country this weekend, we're continuing to see warmer than usual weather throughout eastern states. At Sydney to 23 degrees, just like in Melbourne, and Hobart at 22, well above the average for September. But a bit of rain is rolling through Adelaide morning and early afternoon, and that's a chance to reach Melbourne late evening as it stays warm through the centre with the odd shower for tropical Queensland and down to the Sunshine Coast. But for much more detail on the weather as we look towards next week, join us on News 24 Weather, Channel 601.
0: Just ahead here on Weekend First Edition, a clash and police call to a One Nation event in Melbourne. We'll have more on that very shortly.
1: News 24 will be back after this short break.

News 24 will be back after this short break. 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

0: Hello, welcome back to Weekend First Edition this Sunday morning. I'm Alex Thomas. Great to have you with us. Police have been called to a One Nation event in Melbourne after a clash between a passerby and volunteers. It happened during a meet and greet with ex-footballer and One Nation's candidate for the Labour seat of Essendon, John Barnes. Nine News exclusively caught the aftermath of the incident on camera.
1: Tensions turn physical. A member of the public clashes with One Nation volunteers. Our camera rolling as she and a man go to ground, followed by more arguing.
2: Oh, we're filming everyone. Good.
3: What's happened?
2: One of the old men in there pushed me over.
1: The woman says she wanted to see what was happening inside the Ascot Vale Neighbourhood Centre.
2: He said, oh, it's a paid event for One Nation, it's a paid event. Then this woman comes charging at me. Another old bloke in there who I filmed pushed me. And then the old bloke comes out and he's just shoving me out the gate.
1: Those inside the venue with a different version of events.
4: She just threw one of our volunteers to the ground.
2: Yeah.
3: Okay.
1: Telling us this was the man involved. Neither party willing to share their own footage of the incident. The woman called police, who attended and spoke with her. Officers later returning to speak with One Nation personnel.
5: No media. We don't need media.
1: It unfolded during a community meet and greet with the party's high-profile Essendon candidate, John Barnes.
3: Just trying to get an accurate picture of what happened.
6: No idea, mate.
3: Right.
6: I was inside.
1: An event the media was also shut out of.
7: Thanks, guys. Appreciate it.
3: Come in.
1: Victoria Police telling Nine News a passerby attempted to enter a ticketed event. The female was pushed and sustained minor injuries. We contacted One Nation's party headquarters for comment on what happened, but a spokesperson told me they were unaware and there was nothing to add. Tight-lipped is a theme for the party, making plenty of noise politically. Like other candidates, Mr. Barnes hasn't been available for interview since being unveiled as a state election candidate more than 3 weeks ago.
6: It's just a policy we've got at the moment, mate.
3: Why does the party not let you talk?
6: Well,
3: I mean, you're a well-spoken man, you're a councillor, you're a politician already, a well-known figure. Why won't the party let you speak?
6: Well, it's just that we all follow rules and, I've come from a sport that it's a team game.
1: He says he'll leave the talking to team captains Pauline Hanson and Warren Pickering until
6: probably late September, early October.
1: Just weeks before what polls suggest will be a tight tussle.
0: Now, the New South Wales government is moving to sharply limit screen time in public school classrooms after Australian reading and maths results fell to record lows. Under the new policy, students will spend more time learning with pen and paper, as well as at least 1 hour of handwriting-based work each day. Screen use will be capped at 15 minutes a day for kindergarten to year two, rising progressively for older students. Preschoolers will have no classroom screen time. The restrictions will begin next year before becoming mandatory across New South Wales public schools in 2028. Dozens of high-powered illegal e-bikes are in the hands of police after a blitz across Sydney's northern beaches. The operation serving as a warning to those breaking the law and a learning curve for parents who have bought the bikes.
8: E-bikes exceeding the 25 km/h speed limit.
9: I know like a lot of crashes, a lot of accidents happen, and a lot of people are like cutting the speedometer.
10: E-bikes are part of life here in the northern beaches, but I do agree there's been a fair bit of behaviour that's antisocial.
8: Police now given the power to seize and destroy illegal and modified devices, the first crackdown of its kind on the northern beaches.
11: A combined operation saw 36 e-bikes seized. In fact, we had to call for additional trailer support. We were picking up so many bikes.
8: One of those caught, a 14-year-old boy, allegedly clocking up speeds of 90 km/h.
12: What happens is they're modified and they're then capable of travelling at speeds which they're simply not designed for.
13: Learning how to change the settings on these bikes is as simple as a quick online search. Shops are now selling two models in store, ones that can't be modified and others that still can.
8: For parents whose children have e-bikes on their Christmas wish list, this is the tag to look out for to show they comply with the state standard. Those who have had their devices seized have a fortnight to appeal the decision, otherwise it will be disposed of or even crushed.
12: We want to make sure people use our roads in a safe way and don't put anyone else at risk.
0: A teenager has been charged with murder in relation to a fatal shooting in Sydney last week. The 18-year-old is accused of using a drone to pass on real-time intel to shooters who took the life of innocent tradie Joshua McDonald in Maryland's West.
7: Only 18 years old, and he could be spending the rest of his life in prison. Jimmy Schulz didn't fire a gun, but he allegedly flew a drone. And for police battling a wave of gangland killings, that's enough.
14: He is criminally responsible for the offence of murder because of his involvement.
7: Allegedly operating a drone over this Maryland's West home.
14: He would have been observing live footage of that premises, and he would have passed that on to the other offenders.
7: Watching from two blocks away as innocent tradie Joshua McDonald was gunned down instead of the intended target.
14: Well, I'm at a complete loss how they get it so wrong. I just think it comes down to lack of intelligence.
7: The 18-year-old was arrested early yesterday morning, allegedly while again flying a drone in West Hoxton, suspected of being another surveillance job.
14: We have foiled a potential crime.
15: Police say Schulz has a minor criminal history, but no known links to any underworld groups. Instead, they say he's likely just a criminal for hire.
7: Just the latest teen suspected of being paid to do others' dirty work.
14: These young males need to understand that they are being used.
7: Police still hunting the gunman for the three fatal shootings in 9 days. The most recent, Lewis Meehan, today laid to rest in Rookwood after being killed in Punchbowl.
16: Every time we have these funerals of these shooting victims, this chaotic stuff, it gives me anxiety.
14: I completely understand the community being concerned about it. This is the first of many more arrests to come.
0: Queensland's corruption watchdog is warning the Liberal National Party's proposed bail laws could increase the risk of police misconduct and corruption. Crime and Corruption Commission Chair Bruce Barber says the breach of bail go-to-jail policy could worsen overcrowding in watchhouses, youth detention centres and prisons. He says it could heighten risks including excessive force, misuse of authority, contraband and inappropriate relationships. The Chris Afudi government has rejected criticism of the laws, arguing the reforms are designed to put victims first. US President Donald Trump has closed out the second night of Republican midterm conventions through song. During his speech, he told Republicans they will go to hell if they don't get out and vote, while Vice President J.D. Vance made a direct appeal to undecided voters who have soured on the party over the war in Iran.
17: Good night, Dallas. Hello, election campaign. God bless. The president closing out the first midterm convention.
18: I'll be brief. I don't know if you should I be brief or should I not be brief? No.
17: This as questions swirl over the legality, inflationary pressures, and probability of his possible $1.3 trillion promise to deliver Americans $5,000 if Republicans keep control of Congress.
18: Well, first of all, the money has to be spent in the United States. We can't go out and buy things from Germany or frankly, Canada or any other place. And therefore, it just gets flown right into the system. But much more importantly, we're going to take care of the $40 trillion over a period of time through growth. We're growing at a faster rate than we've ever grown before.
17: Now, it's the race to November 3 and the battle for power on Capitol Hill.
18: They'll destroy everything that we built. They'll ruin our country. So on Election Day, November 3rd, you got to do me a favor. You got to get out and vote, and you're going to pretend I'm on the ballot.
17: Day two of this Republican rally once again focused on the Democrats.
19: Abdul El Sayed has chosen Hassan as his running mate. Together, they attack America. They excuse extremism. They treat our country like it's the villain. And it doesn't stop there. Abdul is funding his campaign with money from terrorist groups like the Muslim Brotherhood. Folks, this is not just another Senate race. This election is about the soul of our country.
20: It now falls to us to fight to preserve the country that we all love. It's now being attacked from within. That's the reason.
21: When Abdul al-Sayed says he has a, quote, obligation to comply with Sharia law, he means it. And when James Tallarico says he wants to dismantle capitalism. He means it.
17: RFK, Donald Trump Jr., and the president's former press secretary gracing the stage.
2: My uncle ran on a platform of tax cuts, strong defense, and fighting communism. Does that sound familiar?
4: The kamikazes of the left will destroy everything the Trump administration has delivered for Americans.
22: Let me just say, it feels much better speaking to a stadium full of patriots than a briefing room full of journalists.
17: A potential look to the future of the Republican Party beyond President Trump.
23: Now, because we got a new kid around, I can't help but look at the future of this country through the eyes of the future of my son. And I can't help but think about what it is that we're fighting for and what it is that we want for all of our children.
17: And in a speech that had all the hallmarks of somebody vying for the presidency came a moment of protest.
23: What I want for my family, I want for your family too. That's my job. My job is to fight for every single person in this room, every person watching at home, as if they were my own family, as if they were my own kin.
17: There were rallying cries from ordinary Americans.
24: I was abducted by the Taliban and held without charge for 835 days. I was 65-year-old, cancer patient, and the Biden administration left me behind.
17: There were tributes too, the crowd pausing to mark the first anniversary of Charlie Kirk's assassination.
25: Where the future of the greatest nation ever to exist hangs in the balance.
26: Herein lies the great failure of those who believed his death would bring his work to an end. They could take the man, they could not take the mission.
17: And the crowd went silent once more to reflect on the anniversary of 9/11. Tributes were paid to the 2,977 lives lost and the efforts of those who raced to save lives. As America marks 25 years since seismic changes were made in the geopolitical sphere. And in a somber week for America, the mood will soon shift to the midterms. It's game on. The Republicans hold a wafer-thin majority here in the House on Capitol Hill and narrowly hold power in the Senate. So now it all comes down to the final 7 weeks of the campaign.
23: Because that's what the Democrat Party is about in 2026. It's not about you. It's about foreign fraudsters and it's about who they hate. And we got to send their asses packing in November.
17: And the man not on the ballot is readying himself to crisscross the key states and crucial cities for what Republicans are calling the battle for America's future.
27: We're going to have a good time listening to music because I'm getting a little bit tired of politics now.
17: Jonathan Kersley, News 24, Washington, D.C.
0: Still to come here on Weekend First Edition this Sunday morning. We're going to round up the weather and the sport for you as the Sharks make Allianz their home away from home, eliminating the Cowboys and soaring through to week two of the NRL Finals.
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0: Hello again. Welcome back to Weekend First Edition this Sunday morning, September 13th. I'm Alex Thomas. Great to have you with us. The US President Donald Trump says he would love to see a reunified Ireland. Mr. Trump making the controversial comments while standing next to Ireland's Prime Minister Micheál Martin in Dublin. The US President is currently on a two-day visit of the country, which has been split from UK-controlled Northern Ireland for more than a century.
1: I don't want to cause any problems, but I will tell you, I'd love to see it unified. I have friends on both sides, great people. They're Irish people. How can they be bad, right? I'd love to see it unified. I think it would be a great feather in everybody's cap if that happened. It's going to happen eventually.
0: In response, the British Prime Minister's office referred to a previous statement from Andy Burnham on Irish reunification, where he said it is one issue that will be off the table. Reform UK has received the highest single political donation in British history twice in less than 48 hours. Cryptocurrency billionaire Chris Harborne has matched investor Ben Delo's pledge of $67.8 million to Nigel Farage's party. The total figure of $135 million exceeds the amount spent by the Labour and Conservative parties at the last election. The previous record sum was a donation of $18.8 million to the Conservatives by the late businessman John Sainsbury. The New South Wales opposition is promising penalties for young offenders that would see teenagers who commit serious crimes facing adult jail sentences. Opposition leader Kelly Sloane says the policy would expand the list of offences that can attract maximum adult penalties, and these include drive-by shootings, carjackings and serious break-ins. Ms. Sloane says it is time for tough love, arguing current laws are failing to stop some young offenders from repeatedly returning to crime. The federal government is alone in its new $5,000 limit on allied health services for veterans. Politicians across the aisle overwhelmingly voting against the move in the Senate. Veterans are voicing concerns their health care will rely on department approval instead of that of their GPs.
2: When former Navy clearance diver John Armfield visited Parliament this week, he stood alongside fellow veterans laying down their medals in protest of a change to their health care.
3: The key person who can hold the veteran together and fix this problem is the general practitioner.
2: A new Veterans Affairs policy will cap government-supported payments for allied health services at $5,000 annually from July 1 next year, replacing a 12-visit limit per provider that could be extended by a GP. But now requests for additional funding will need to be approved by the department. The change, uniting Coalition, One Nation, Greens and Independent senators, voting against it in the final hours of a sitting session this week.
4: So stay calm, veterans. Apart from the Labor Party, you have the rest of us on your side.
5: All it needs is the Labor Party to support it, and we'll take away this anxiety from the veteran community.
6: I hear from veterans about just how hard it is to get the support they need to be well. Why on earth is the government adding more paperwork?
7: This vote in the Senate was largely symbolic. It will be knocked back in the lower house next week. It's a move, though, that adds pressure on the government to justify its policy.
8: So we very much understand the concern that some veterans have about the department processing requests. We'll be working with them to make sure that they get the best outcomes and that they'd have no gap in service delivery while that assessment's being made with DVA.
2: But for veterans, the fight against the financial cap continues.
3: We remember, please do the right thing.
0: Queensland hospitals are losing thousands of nurses as staff warn burnout, chronic understaffing and heavy workloads are putting patient care at risk. More than 2,400 nurses left the state's hospitals between 2024 and 2025, the highest number in 4 years. Almost another 1,700 departed in the first 6 months of the following financial year. New figures also show psychological work cover claims have risen by nearly 50% since 2021. The nurses' union say many shifts are still falling below minimum safe staffing levels. Conservatives around the world have paused to remember Charlie Kirk, more than 1 year on from his assassination at a rally in Utah. From the university campus where he was killed to the headquarters of the movement he built, his supporters turned a day of grief into a celebration of his legacy.
9: Just metres from the spot where Charlie Kirk was gunned down, supporters have rallied together to remember and honour the conservative activist.
10: Steps from these doors is the ground where evil unfolded.
9: On the first anniversary of his assassination, members of Turning Point, the organisation Charlie Kirk founded, promised to carry on his legacy.
11: We could have packed our bags. We could have stepped away. We could have decided that the cost of standing up for what we believe in was simply too high, but we did not.
9: Outside on the Utah Valley University campus, grief.
7: I was nearly 20 feet away from him. I am changed because I look at life completely different.
9: Words that could ring no truer for Charlie Kirk's widow, who shared a photo from their wedding on social media, simply reading, "Until heaven." Hundreds of kilometres away in Dallas, Texas, political leaders remembered him at the Republican convention. From Donald Trump Jr.
12: Charlie was good. He was pure. He represented the light.
9: And Vice President J.D. Vance, a message to Charlie Kirk's two children.
12: History will record that your father was a great man.
9: The anniversary of his assassination also took a political role in the lead-up to the U.S. midterm elections.
12: Herein lies the great failure of those who believed his death would bring his work to an end. They could take the man, they could not take the mission.
9: Melbourne-born political activist Caleb Chilcott compared Charlie Kirk's America to Australia.
13: A country where the government can and has sent police to homes of citizens if you say the wrong thing on Facebook. When I moved to this incredible nation, I understood for the first time what it actually means to say something true and know your government cannot silence you for it.
9: From the university where Charlie Kirk was shot to the Turning Point headquarters in Phoenix, Arizona, and the bright lights of New York City, statues of the conservative commentator have been unveiled across the United States. One of America's most powerful conservative voices immortalized for generations to come. Aspen Blomfield, News 24.
0: BRICS leaders are calling for maximum restraint in the Middle East as tensions between the United States and Iran continue to escalate. The appeal was included in the New Delhi Declaration adopted at the bloc's annual summit in India. Iran and the United Arab Emirates both backed the statement despite repeated Iranian strikes on the UAE during the six-month conflict. The declaration urges members to avoid further escalation and pursue disputes through dialogue, consultation and diplomacy. Just ahead here on Weekend First Edition, we're going to wrap up the memorials that were held to mark 25 years since the 9/11 terror attacks in the US.
14: News 24 will be back after this short break.

0: OK, as advertised, let's bring you a Fox Sports update now. Brooke East has joined us to tell us about the latest from the AFL finals. And Brooke, the Lions are just one of those teams that, despite an inconsistent season, just show up when it matters most.
1: I know, and a three-peat now could be on the cards after last night, Alex, because they trounced Adelaide 53 points at the Gabba. The Lions roared to a 32-point lead inside the opening 8 minutes of the semi-final. Zach Bailey showed the Crows what they missed out on after turning them down to remain with the defending premiers.
2: Manly will go, bury the tackler. Backing board, Ashcroft, Bailey shrugs away. You want it back, Bailey. He's already kicked one beauty, signed a massive contract, and that is why! Pen to paper and a couple of snags. Brisbane respond.
1: Brisbane bringing the curtain down on the Crows season and the career of an emotional Taylor Walker. The retiring Adelaide forward kicked two majors in his final game for the club.
3: It was pointed out to them during the week that they let us down against Sydney. You know, they hardly contributed in that game. Our tall forwards were actually all okay in that game, but our small forwards didn't get on the scoreboard. So I reminded them of how good they were when we played Adelaide up here in about round 7 or round 8. When it was, they had a great day that day, and, you know, just reminded them of that and poked and prodded a bit on the performance last week.
4: They flexed their muscle tonight, which they've done to us a couple of times this year. Probably gives us a bit of an indication of the work we've still got to do, unfortunately. But it is part of, you know, the growth for our group. It's a pretty deep cut at the moment with our young group in there. They're hurting, but I think the respect we should show for why they're doing what they can to go, what, 3 in a row, it's pretty obvious they're games that are at a very high level. So yeah, we lick our wounds. Unfortunately, it's a long time till we play our next game, so these ones hurt a bit.
1: So the AFL has confirmed the schedule for next weekend's preliminary finals, and it's a blockbuster on Friday night with the Swans hosting minor premiers Fremantle at the SCG. While the MCG is sure to be near capacity on Saturday when Hawthorn and the Brisbane Lions do battle. Tickets go on sale for the games on Monday, and if you can't make it, Fox Footy has you covered. While we'll have all the build-up right here, Alex, on Fox Sports News Channel 500. Well, Cronulla has not knocked North Queensland out of the NRL finals with a big hand from a guy who'll play for the Cowboys next season. The Sharks dominated the game early but were only leading 8-6 late in the first half. Cowboys fullback Scott Drinkwater, who's off to the Dragons next year, spilling a bomb to set up a Sione Katoa try to make it 12-6 to Cronulla at halftime. Katoa, who's off to North Queensland next year, striking again 9 minutes into the second half when he intercepted a Drinkwater pass and took it all the way.
5: He might give it a little on tilt, then we put the bomb up and he puts one down. Drinkwater, intercept! Katoa's on his way! Chased, Pantu, Clifford, Sione, the piano!
1: Tries to William Kennedy and Nico Hines in the last 20 minutes, making sure of Cronulla's win. They'll play the loser of the Panthers-Roosters clash next week, and if they win, they'll make it through to their third consecutive preliminary final. Well, the Dolphins are one win away from a maiden grand final after stunning the Warriors 26-16 in Auckland. There was plenty of drama even before kickoff, with Leka Halasima ruled out in the warm-up and 3 sin binnings in the first half. While Tom Flegler suffered a Category 1 HIA, the home side relying largely on penalty goals to build an 8-point lead, which was erased in a flash by 3 quick Dolphins tries.
6: Oh, yeah, out. He saw Laban, got past him. Tabuai Fido is away. His best moment of the game. He leaves Barnett behind. On the Farnworth. Farnworth inside. Yeah. Here's the hammer. Goodbye! Dolphins take the lead.
1: The historic win earns the Dolphins a week off and a home preliminary final, while the Warriors will have to take the long road, starting with a sudden death semi-final against Newcastle.
7: We're going to enjoy it. We're going to enjoy where we sit, and Yeah, well, we haven't made finals before, so our pre-season starts at the start of November. Means there's a lot of work and a lot of time that goes into being in this position, and it's exactly where you want to sit at this time of the year. You want to be playing in these games, you want to have these opportunities, and it's all on the back of the hard work, so we're going to enjoy it now we're here.
8: We've got to move on quick, we've got to take the lessons, we've got to get better. Still did a lot of good things tonight, and there's some moments that we lost there that were costly against a very fast team, but we're in control of our own destiny and it looks different. We're one win away from being just where we were, and that's a grand final qualifier. So,
1: well, Alex, I know we're not meant to be biased, but fin's up.
0: Yeah, I mean, that was the biggest shock for me, that Warriors loss on their in their own backyard.
1: And it's the Dolphins' first finals. I'm rooting for them quietly.
0: Okay, we shall see. Maybe many of the neutrals are as well. Brooke, thanks and more from Brooke and the sports team in the next hour. Now, moving on to some other news today. New South Wales One Nation leader Mike Newman has called for police to be allowed to switch off body-worn cameras in some confrontations with violent offenders. Mr. Newman says officers should be able to defend themselves without fearing internal disciplinary action if footage is later used against them. The proposal has been rejected by the police union, which says body cameras make policing safer, and acting police minister Paul Scully has labelled the idea dangerous and foolish, warning it could put officers at greater risk. Migrant doctors are being forced to couch surf due to a lack of homes in the bush. The Australian Medical Association warns skilled migrants need more help to provide critical services as the Prime Minister prepares to unveil a major immigration overhaul.
9: Australia's doctor shortage is felt hardest in the bush, where skilled migrants are in desperate demand.
10: International medical graduates are not a temporary fix. They are respected colleagues of ours and make essential contributions to healthcare.
9: Colleagues that are getting harder to find.
11: In my case, it took me almost 4 years from the time I got an offer of a job to actually join my GP practice, 4 years.
9: And harder to keep due to a lack of housing in regional areas.
11: I've got doctors who are staying in shared room, like shared accommodation, you know, through their friends, or sleeping on the sofa, you know, because they're not getting the houses.
12: It is deeply concerning that we've got doctors essentially living in even short periods of homelessness is not, I think, what the community would expect.
13: Well, housing supply right across the country is something we need to address, which is why we're leaning so heavily into it, partly to ensure that there is affordable housing for frontline workers.
9: The Prime Minister and opposition leader met on Wednesday to discuss a proposed migration overhaul that would bring total numbers down.
14: And we have given him a list of suggestions, recommendations.
9: Those include deporting people who overstay their welcome and restricting access to temporary visas, the rise of Pauline Hanson and One Nation forcing the two leaders to try and work together. South Australian Premier Peter Malinauskas has warned against embarking on a race to the bottom with deeper cuts.
15: Bringing young, skilled, tax-paying workers into our country has always been good for our budget.
16: We need to have a migration rate which matches the infrastructure, the services that we have in the country, and that's why we need to be bringing it down.
9: Cameron Redden, News 24, Canberra.
0: Netflix is facing legal action in the US state of Florida over claims its platform fails to adequately protect children's personal information. The company denies breaking the law and argues the case has no merit.
17: When corporations lie to Florida families, we fight back.
18: Florida is continuing its fight against big tech and suing Netflix over its advertising practices and children's privacy protections. The lawsuit accuses the streaming company of misleading subscribers by tracking, collecting, and monetizing kids' personal data without parental consent.
17: Every click, every scroll, every start and stop and shift, billions of data points being logged as they profit to the tune of billions.
18: Attorney General James Uthmeyer is asking for billions in damages. He also wants the court to permanently block the alleged practices and force Netflix to delete data gathered without consent. But in a statement, Netflix says the lawsuit lacks merit, adding, quote, "We comply with privacy and data protection laws everywhere we operate and have dedicated safeguards in place for kids who watch content on Netflix." The lawsuit is part of a broader effort by Florida to challenge large tech companies over child safety. Just last month, the state declined to join a settlement with Meta, arguing it did not provide enough protection for teenagers.
19: Protecting children is a shared responsibility. The technology will continue to change. The digital world will continue to evolve. But our responsibility to our children does not change with it.
18: Earlier this year, Texas filed a separate lawsuit accusing Netflix of privacy violations and addictive design features.
0: U.S. President Donald Trump has told Americans and the world there is only victory as he drew comparisons between America's response to 9/11 and the current war with Iran. He skipped the traditional New York memorial service and spoke at the Pentagon. Washington correspondent Jonathan Kersley was there and filed this report for us.
20: Donald Trump opted to go against the tradition of living presidents who attend the 9/11 memorial service at Ground Zero in New York. Instead, the president opted to be here at the Pentagon, speaking to Americans and the world. The day started with the unfurling of an American flag, the stars and stripes draped from the roof under a wet sky at sunrise.
21: And the rocket's red glare.
20: Like Ground Zero, it was a moving, powerful and emotional service. The names of those who died were read out. There were 184 here, 125 who worked inside the Pentagon, 59 from American Airlines Flight 77 that crashed into the western side of an American flag, the stars and stripes draped from the roof under a

0: Tuesday morning, 2001. Before the towers fell, before the Pentagon was hit, before the specter of evil and this horrible, horrible evil came crashing into our lives, innocence is expecting the future to be good because you have not yet really been tested. We've been tested many times. We're being tested today.
1: But at the same time, the president also reflected and drew a link between what was the war on terror and his war with Iran.
0: Today, we renew the sacred oath that we first swore in their names a quarter of a century ago. We will never, ever forget. That's why we fight today. We don't have a choice. There can only be victory. We fight hard. We fight to win.
1: Back in 2001, it was al-Qaeda who was the enemy. The Secretary of War says America still has many and pointed directly to what he called Islamic terrorists.
2: There are still enemies who hate us. Every day, enemies plot to curb our power and kill our citizens, including from Islamic terrorists abroad and at home. But we are ever vigilant, especially this place. Especially these people. Over the past 6 months, we have laid waste to the world's most prolific state sponsor of terrorism.
1: With Donald Trump here at the Pentagon, Vice President J.D. Vance went to the ceremony in New York. He had suggested there would be little he and former President Joe Biden could talk about. The pair stood apart. The other living former presidents, Bill Clinton, Barack Obama, and George W. Bush, who was commander-in-chief at the time of 9/11, all gathered at Ground Zero. So did Zora Mamdani, New York's mayor, who had been told by Rudy Giuliani, the mayor of New York in 2001, to stay away. And at one of the sites of the deadliest terror attack on US soil, there wasn't animosity, but smiles and handshakes between the pair. This day, Mayor Mamdani says, is for the victims and their families. America remembers 25 years on.
3: That was Jonathan Kersley reporting. Now, the death toll from a ferry fire in the Philippines has risen to 76 after rescuers recovered dozens more bodies from the vessel. The MV June Aster was carrying more than 130 people when it caught fire near the tourist island of Palawan on Wednesday. 13 people remain unaccounted for, while authorities say many of the victims are yet to be identified. Investigators are now working to determine what caused the blaze. Much more ahead here on Weekend First Edition this Sunday morning. All of our top stories, including US President Donald Trump's controversial remarks about the possible reunification of Ireland and the largest political donation in British history is made. We'll have those details for you very shortly.
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0: News 24 will be back after this short break.
1: US President Donald Trump flies to Ireland and sparks controversy with comments about reuniting the North and the South. Nigel Farage's Reform UK receives the largest donations in British political history. World leaders condemn the drone attack that forced Saudi Arabia to close down a critical east-to-west pipeline. And that ongoing conflict in the Middle East has led to new fears of surging prices at the petrol pumps here in Australia. Plus, in sport, the Lions end the Crows season as they stay alive in their quest for three straight AFL flags.
2: And in weather, warmer than usual across the east ahead of a major cool change coming next week. Join us on News 24 Weather, Channel 601 for the details.
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1: Hello, a very warm welcome to you this Sunday morning, September 13th. I'm Alex Thomas. Great to have your company today. Donald Trump says the war with Iran will soon be over, but it's his comments on Irish unity that have ruffled feathers on a short trip across the Atlantic. The US president declaring he would love to see the Republic of Ireland and Northern Ireland become one, just days after the UK's new prime minister ruled out a referendum on the issue.
3: A spot of golf and a breakup of the United Kingdom. Just another day, really, for Donald Trump.
4: Good night, everybody.
3: The president arrived in Ireland to visit the Irish Open, but had to dispense with some formalities first. After meeting with Taoiseach Micheál Martin, he took some questions, including from us.
5: When will the war in Iran end, Mr. President?
6: I think very soon. I think it'll be probably right after the midterms.
3: So far, so normal. But then came a question about Irish unification.
6: I don't want to cause any problems, but I will tell you, I'd love to see it unified. I have friends on both sides. I believe it'll be a great, you know, a great feather in everybody's cap. And that happened. It's going to happen eventually.
3: The Irish Prime Minister sat politely as his guest espoused the breakup of the United Kingdom.
6: Now the UK will have something to say about it, obviously, but I think it would be a great thing. I mean, how could it be bad?
3: Never before had a US president intervened so dramatically in the Irish question, even if unionists tried to play the comments down.
7: If this wasn't for real, this would make a Father Ted episode. It's just, let's get the visit done. People can go back and can go back into the real world, and we can get back on with trying to build a better society for everybody. Let's try and bring people together.
8: So a typically wide-ranging presser there by the US president, but the undoubted and most unexpected highlight, a remarkable intervention on the issue of Irish unity and by implication, the end of the United Kingdom.
3: We asked Number 10 for their response to what has been seen as a seismic intervention, but they referred us to a previous statement from Andy Burnham when he said a unity referendum is one issue that will be off the table. Kemi Badenoch said that President Trump's loose talk about the future of democratic countries is deeply unhelpful. Sinn Féin scrambled to welcome the comments in the awkward position that they were busy protesting the new figurehead of Irish unity as a warmonger.
9: Is there an irony that Sinn Féin members are here protesting against Donald Trump, the very man who's just given you this huge boost?
10: Well, like I say, I think his comments just reflect the general momentum that's out there internationally. But clearly, like, I mean, it doesn't change the fact that we reject his agenda.
1: Reform UK has received the highest single political donation in British history twice in less than 48 hours. Two crypto billionaires making the contributions, saying they want Nigel Farage's party to fight the next election on a level playing field.
11: Reform have modelled themselves as the outsider, the insurgent party. But overnight, it has secured the biggest war chest in British politics.
12: Thank you so much.
11: Crypto billionaire Ben Dello has pledged £36 million. And now another major donor has stepped in. Crypto investor Christopher Harborne says he'll match it. Potentially, that's £72 million from just two men.
13: We're delighted with the support and confidence expressed by Ben Dello in Reform. And it comes as, obviously, we've been continuing to do well in council by-elections. We have, you know, you have good days, you have bad days. But the bottom line is, it's important to remember, both Labour and the Tories in a general election year, they'll spend between £30 and £40 million And Ben Dello quite rightly says it's important that reform can fight on a level playing field.
11: Money on this scale could turn reform into an election-fighting force. Staff, data, policy teams and local campaigns. But it doesn't guarantee victory. Until now, the biggest single donation by an individual to a UK political party was £10 million from Lord Sainsbury in 2023 to the Conservatives. But these two new donations, totalling £72 million, dwarf those that have come before it. All the UK political parties combined received £64.9 million in donations last year. More than £41 million flowed into UK political parties in the first 6 months of this year. Reform had already received £14.5 million. Add the new £72 million and its total fundraising moves into record-breaking territory. The donations also bring scrutiny. A £5 million gift from Mr Harborne to Nigel Farage before he became an MP is already linked to an investigation by the Parliamentary Commissioner for Standards over whether it should have been declared. Mr Farage denies wrongdoing and no findings have been made, but there are now growing calls for stricter rules on donations.
2: Do you think that there should be a cap on donations, individual donations for political parties?
12: Absolutely. It's the only real solution. It's the only way you stop these mega donors making these donations that are corrupting our politics.
1: New footage has emerged showing Houthi forces seizing Yemen's key port city of Mocha and reaching the strategic island of Perim this week. The advance of the Iran-backed group gives it greater leverage over one of the world's most important shipping routes, raising fresh concerns for global trade and energy supplies. Yemeni government forces reportedly withdrew from Perim, while the Houthis also took the nearby coastal town of Dubab. It comes as Iranian strikes reportedly damaged US military aircraft at a base in Jordan. Saudi Arabia has shut down a key oil pipeline as a precautionary measure after drone attacks reportedly launched from Iraq. The East-West pipeline has played a vital role in diverting the kingdom's oil exports away from the Strait of Hormuz. No group has claimed responsibility for the attack. Iraq has fired a military commander and launched an investigation. UK Foreign Secretary Ed Miliband has reaffirmed his support for Saudi Arabia against the aggression. There are fears the pipeline's closure will further strain the fuel market. Thousands of protesters have gathered in Berlin against the rise of the far right in Germany. The demonstration comes after the AfD's win in the state of Saxony-Anhalt. It's the first time a far-right party has won a state election in Germany since the Second World War. The protest was organised as small events, which all converged at a main meeting point. Oil prices are expected to remain high as the US and Iran trade attacks. The average price of regular unleaded has jumped from an average of $1.55 to $2.13. The expansion of conflict into Yemen, Saudi Arabia and the Red Sea expected to put further pressure on the market. Energy Minister Chris Bowen insisting Australia's fuel security remains strong.
14: Australia has 41 days worth of petrol supplies, 32 days worth of diesel and 30 days worth of jet fuel. We have 41 ships on the water on the way to Australia and 3.3 billion litres of fuel locked in to be delivered over the next 4 weeks.
1: The price of Brent crude was at $104 a barrel when markets closed on Friday. As a rough guide, a $1 barrel increase means motorists will pay at least 1 cent more at the bowsers. The federal government is alone in its new $5,000 limit on allied health services for veterans. Politicians across the aisle overwhelmingly voting against the move in the Senate. Veterans are voicing concerns their health care will rely on department approval instead of that at their GPs.
15: When former Navy clearance diver John Armfield visited Parliament this week, he stood alongside fellow veterans laying down their medals in protest of a change to their healthcare.
16: The key person who can hold the veteran together and save this, fix this problem is the general practitioner.
15: A new Veterans Affairs policy will cap government-supported payments for allied health services at $5,000 annually from July 1 next year, replacing a 12-visit limit per provider that could be extended by a GP. But now requests for additional funding will need to be approved by the department. The change, uniting Coalition, One Nation, Greens and Independent senators, voting against it in the final hours of a sitting session this week.
17: So stay calm, veterans. Apart from the Labor Party, you have the rest of us on your side.
18: All it needs is the Labor Party to support it, and we'll take away this anxiety from the veteran community.
19: I hear from veterans about just how hard it is to get the support they need to be well. Why on earth is the government adding more paperwork?
15: This vote in the Senate was largely symbolic. It will be knocked back in the lower house next week. It's a move, though, that adds pressure on the government to justify its policy.
20: So we very much understand the concern that some veterans have about the department processing requests. We'll be working with them to make sure that they get the best outcomes and that they'd have no gap in service delivery while that assessment's being made with DVA.
15: But for veterans, the fight against the financial cap continues.
16: We remember, please do the right thing.
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2: Across the country this weekend, we're continuing to see warmer than usual weather throughout eastern states. Sydney to 23 degrees, just like in Melbourne, and Hobart at 22, well above the average for September. But a bit of rain is rolling through Adelaide morning and early afternoon, and that's a chance to reach Melbourne late evening as it stays warm through the centre with the odd shower for tropical Queensland and down to the Sunshine Coast. But for much more detail on the weather as we look towards next week, join us on News 24 Weather, Channel 601.
1: Just ahead here on Weekend First Edition, we're going to discuss AI's threat to human existence, the latest Apple gadgets and... Police called after a clash at a One Nation event in Melbourne. Those details are coming up.
0: News 24 will be back after this short break.

0: Hello, I'm Alex Thomas with your weekend first edition. Welcome back. After years of speculation, Apple has finally launched its first foldable phone, the iPhone Duo. It's the company's first major product launch under new CEO John Temis. Let's bring in Image Matrix tech editor Juro Sen for some analysis of this. Juro, a lot of hype over this one. We expected it to come at some point. What do you make of what you've seen so far?
1: Alex, good morning to you. Well, I've got to say that I am impressed with it, but it is insanely expensive. So it does come at a cost. But for John Temis, it's actually a fantastic start in terms of rolling out great products. But yes, it is expensive. And as you can see there it is, taking over from Tim Cook, the iPhone Duo. Now, the Duo name was actually the Surface Duo from a couple of years ago from Microsoft. They had a foldable one as well, but they canned it after a couple of years. So it's a bit cheeky from Apple, but as you can see, it's got the fit and finish and the polish that you expect from them. And, you know, it's very similar to this, which is the Fold 8, and that is from Samsung, launched a couple of weeks ago. But that's where the similarities end, because it's $800 more expensive at the entry level than the Samsung. Is it worth more than $800, Alex? I don't know about that. They both take a hit with the cameras, because this is the camera array you got on the Pro Max, the 18 Pro Max, which is also announced, and it has a variable aperture up to f4. Amazing tech. Funnily enough, Alex, Samsung did that a couple of years ago and axed it. So it's going to be available next month, and I think it's still going to sell out despite the huge cost.
0: Yeah, because that Samsung Galaxy Z Flip's about $2,000, isn't it? I think my WhatsApp group with my mates back in the UK blew up over this, because a few of them are sort of early adopters of any new tech. They're almost as geeky as you, my friend.
1: They have a bit of a bar.
0: But our big concern was just the foldable. I mean, it looks really smart at the launch, and obviously it's going to, but how much concern is there over how well it's going to wear over the months and years?
1: That isn't a concern, but they've actually really toughened it up. They've got a texture on front too, on the glass, as you open it up here. And although this crease is still there, Alex, it's very tough. So there have been issues in the past, but it will go okay. And if there's anything wrong with it, there is a warranty as well. So it will go the distance, but you've got to weigh it up. I mean, that's an extraordinary amount of money for this foldable type. But it is like having a little iPad mini that's also a phone that folds up in your pocket.
0: When it's open, it looks exactly like a mini, doesn't it?
1: Yeah, absolutely. So it's value there. So pass that on to the mates in the UK.
0: Do you think that price will come down?
1: I doubt it. I think it's going to go up, because RAM prices are through the roof, and it's only going to get more expensive.
0: Listen, the new Apple Watch is drawing a lot of attention as well. It's got an always listening feature. What do you make of that?
1: Yeah, now we have to get the story right here. So it's listening, but it's not recording. So what it does is make a transcript of what's happening around
0: you. How can it listen and not record?
1: So it will listen, and like a note taker without a recorder, just like the old school journo days, Alex, as you remember, shorthand, it then creates a transcript and it goes from there. So there's no recording made and you can never access it. But it might be a problem for Apple in certain states. So the new Apple Watch, and I love the Apple Watch, I think it's the best thing that Apple makes. It's really important and saves lives. But what it does is listen. You have to turn this on, but it can listen in the background. Great for people who are deaf, who are hard of hearing, because it'll tell them if the door is being rung out the front. Here's an example in the restaurant where you go back and check just a couple of seconds ago. It's live rewind. What did they actually say? So remember, it's not recording your audio. It is transcribing it live, and that's it. So it doesn't exist on your Apple Watch. But the problem is, as soon as people hear that it's listening to you 24/7, then there's a problem for Apple to make this sellable, given what we've been talking about for weeks, Alex, and they're the smart glasses with cameras.
0: Yeah, exactly. Often it's the narrative over the reality, isn't it, that could be the issue. Mm. And although I love what you're saying about the Apple Watch, and you and I have spoken about how much I love it too, it could save lives. There's a great sort of health aspect to it. On the flip side, AI may not save our lives if one warning this week is to be believed. Some very interesting comments from a former Anthropic researcher.
1: Yes, this researcher, Jacob Coxon, has gone viral because he sent a few tweets out during the week, and I still call it tweets, but it was on X, and he resigned from Anthropic, of course, famous for Claude, because he was concerned that they weren't doing enough in relation to making this AI system safe. So what it means for all of us, as you see what he says here on screen now, is that possibly by the end of the decade, some of his colleagues think that AI could, there's a 10% chance or greater that they could actually kill us all. How would that even happen? I mean, it's just a computer. It would need to have access to other systems like nuclear codes and those sorts of things that could launch it. And we've seen that in the movies. The movies have warned us for years. But I think one of the other things that's really important is maybe biological weapons. And it could be used to develop these and then launch them. In fact, Anthropic has just announced that they identified some strange thing going on and they disrupted attempts that may have been linked to the development or testing of biological weapons through AI. So
0: we've got a delicate balance here between not alarming viewers, but also keeping them informed. What's your sort of best guess right now about, are we being too complacent about that sort of existential threat?
1: Yes, I don't think we're going to get wiped out tomorrow, and that's a bit of carry-on, I do believe. But I do reckon, Alex, that it is a warning because it's advancing faster than people think. So you think how far it's gone in, say, 2 years? Well, in 5 years' time, we're going to have robots that can physically move around, and they're going to be smarter than us in a lot of areas. And so I think it is worth sounding the alarm now. It's better to do it now, Alex, rather than wait 5 years down the track.
0: Because it's obviously an exponential growth, isn't it? Because AI learns more and more and more.
1: Yeah, exactly. Okay. Listen,
0: it's fascinating stuff. We're going to touch on this again, I'm sure, in the future, Juro. really good topics today. Many thanks for your time. Juro Sen. Now, police have been called to a One Nation event in Melbourne after a clash between a passerby and volunteers. It happened during a meet and greet with ex-footballer and One Nation's candidate for the Labour seat of Essendon, John Barnes. Nine News exclusively catching the aftermath of the incident on camera.
2: Tensions turned physical. A member of the public clashes with One Nation volunteers. Our camera rolling as she and a man go to ground, followed by more arguing.
3: Oh, we're filming everyone. Good.
4: What's happened?
3: One of the old men in there pushed me over.
2: The woman says she wanted to see what was happening inside the Ascot Vale neighbourhood centre.
3: He said, it's a paid event for One Nation. It's a paid event. Then this woman comes charging at me. Another old bloke in there who I filmed pushed me. And then the old bloke comes out and he's just shoving me out the gate.
2: Those inside the venue with a different version of events.
5: She threw one of our volunteers to the ground.
3: Yeah.
5: Okay.
2: Telling us this was the man involved. Neither party willing to share their own footage of the incident. The woman called police, who attended and spoke with her. Officers later returning to speak with One Nation personnel.
6: No media. We don't need media.
2: It unfolded during a community meet and greet with the party's high-profile Essendon candidate, John Barnes.
4: Just trying to get an accurate picture of what happened.
7: No idea, mate. No? I was inside.
2: An event the media was also shut out of.
8: Thanks, guys. Appreciate it.
4: Come in.
2: Victoria Police telling Nine News a passerby attempted to enter a ticketed event. The female was pushed and sustained minor injuries.
9: We contacted One Nation's party headquarters for comment on what happened, but a spokesperson told me they were unaware and there was nothing to add.
2: Tight-lipped is a theme for the party, making plenty of noise politically. Like other candidates, Mr. Barnes hasn't been available for interview since being unveiled as a state election candidate more than 3 weeks ago.
7: It's just a policy we've got at the moment, mate.
4: Why does the party not let you talk?
7: Well,
4: I mean, you're a well-spoken man, you're a councillor, you're a politician already, a well-known figure. Why won't the party let you speak?
7: Well, it's just that we all follow rules and, I've come from a sport that it's a team game.
2: He says he'll leave the talking to team captains Pauline Hanson and Warren Pickering until
7: probably late September, early October.
2: Just weeks before what polls suggest will be a tight tussle.
0: Dozens of high-powered illegal e-bikes are in the hands of police after a blitz across Sydney's northern beaches. The operation serving as a warning to those breaking the law and a learning curve for parents buying the bikes for their kids.
8: E-bikes exceeding the 25 kilometre an hour speed limit.
10: I know like a lot of crashes, a lot of accidents happen, and a lot of people are like cutting the speedometer.
11: E-bikes are part of life here in the Northern Beaches, but I do agree there's been, you know, a fair bit of behaviour that's antisocial.
8: Police now given the power to seize and destroy illegal and modified devices, the first crackdown of its kind on the Northern Beaches.
12: A combined operation saw 36 e-bikes seized. In fact, we had to call for additional trailer support. We were picking up so many bikes.
8: One of those caught a 14-year-old boy, allegedly clocking up speeds of 90 kilometres an hour.
13: What happens is they're modified and they're then capable of travelling at speeds which they're simply not designed for.
14: Learning how to change the settings on these bikes is as simple as a quick online search. Shops are now selling two models in store, ones that can't be modified and others that still can.
8: For parents whose children have e-bikes on their Christmas wish list, this is the tag to look out for to show they comply with the state standard. Those who have had their devices seized have a fortnight to appeal the decision, otherwise it will be disposed of or even crushed.
13: We want to make sure people use our roads in a safe way and don't put anyone else at risk.
0: More top stories after the break here on Weekend First Edition, plus a weather update and the latest Fox Sports news as the Sharks make Allianz their home away from home, eliminating the Cowboys and going through to week two of the NRL Finals.
15: News 24 will be back after this short break.

0: Hello, welcome back to Weekend First Edition this Sunday morning, September 13th. I'm Alex Thomas. Thanks for your company today. US President Donald Trump says he would love to see a reunified Ireland. Mr. Trump making the controversial comment while standing next to Ireland's Prime Minister, Micheál Martin, in Dublin. The US President currently on a two-day visit of the country, which has been split from UK-controlled Northern Ireland for more than a century.
1: I don't want to cause any problems, but I will tell you, I'd love to see it unified. I have friends on both sides, great people. They're Irish people. How can they be bad, right? I'd love to see it unified. I think it would be a great feather in everybody's cap if that happened. It's going to happen eventually.
0: In response, the British Prime Minister's office referred to a previous statement from Andy Burnham on Irish reunification, where he said it is one issue that will be off the table. Reform UK has received the highest single political donation in British history twice in less than 48 hours. Cryptocurrency tycoons Chris Harborne and Ben Dello each pledging $67.8 million to Nigel Farage's party. The total figure of $135 million exceeds the amount spent by the UK's two leading parties, Labour and the Conservatives, at the last general election. The previous record sum was a donation of $18.8 million to the Conservatives in 2023 by the late businessman John Sainsbury. BRICS leaders are calling for maximum restraint in the Middle East as tensions between the United States and Iran continue. The appeal was included in the new Delhi Declaration, adopted at the bloc's annual summit in India. Iran and the United Arab Emirates both backed the statement, despite repeated Iranian strikes on the UAE during the six-month conflict. The declaration urges members to avoid further escalation and pursue disputes through dialogue, consultation and diplomacy. Back home, the New South Wales opposition leader is promising penalties for young offenders that would see teenagers who commit serious crimes facing adult jail sentences. Opposition leader Kelly Sloan says the policy would expand the list of offences that can attract maximum adult penalties. These include drive-by shootings, carjackings and serious break-ins. Ms. Sloan says it's time for tough love, arguing current laws are failing to stop some young offenders from repeatedly returning to crime. The New South Wales government is moving to sharply limit screen time in public school classrooms after Australian reading and maths results fell to record lows. Under the new policy, students will spend more time learning with pen and paper, as well as at least 1 hour of handwriting-based work each day. Screen use will be capped at 15 minutes a day for kindergarten to year two, rising progressively for older students. Preschoolers will have no classroom screen time at all, and the restrictions will begin next year before becoming mandatory across New South Wales public schools from 2028. Queensland's corruption watchdog is warning the Liberal National Party's proposed bail laws could increase the risk of police misconduct and corruption. Crime and Corruption Commission Chair Bruce Barber says the breach of bail, go-to-jail policy could worsen overcrowding in watchhouses, youth detention centres and prisons. He says that could heighten risks, including excessive force, misuse of authority, contraband and inappropriate relationships. The Chris Ofoli government has rejected criticism of the laws, arguing the reforms are designed to put victims first. A teenager has been charged with murder in relation to a fatal shooting in Sydney last week. The 18-year-old is accused of using a drone to pass on real-time intelligence to shooters who took the life of innocent tradie Joshua McDonald in Maryland's West.
2: Only 18 years old, and he could be spending the rest of his life in prison. Jimmy Shules didn't fire a gun, but he allegedly flew a drone. And for police battling a wave of gangland killings, that's enough.
3: He is criminally responsible for the offence of murder because of his involvement.
2: Allegedly operating a drone over this Maryland's West home.
3: Would have been observing live footage of that premises and he would have passed that on to the other offenders.
2: Watching from two blocks away as innocent tradie Joshua McDonald was gunned down instead of the intended target.
3: Well, I'm at a complete loss how they get it so wrong. I just think it comes down to lack of intelligence.
2: The 18-year-old was arrested allegedly flying a drone in West Hoxton, suspected of being another surveillance job.
3: We have foiled a potential crime.
4: Police say Schulz has a minor criminal history, but no known links to any underworld groups. Instead, they say he's likely just a criminal for hire.
2: Just the latest teen suspected of being paid to do others' dirty work.
3: These young males need to understand that they are being used.
2: Police still hunting the gunman for the three fatal shootings in 9 days. The most recent, Lewis Meehan, laid to rest in Rookwood after being killed in Punchbowl.
5: Every time we have these funerals of these shooting victims, this chaotic stuff, it gives me anxiety.
3: I completely understand the community being concerned about it. This is the first of many more arrests to come.
0: OK, let's bring you a weather update now. Our senior meteorologist, Alison Osborne, has joined us here to tell us who might be enjoying some sunshine on Sunday.
6: Plenty of sunshine, lovely spring sunshine for most of the country, Alex. But through South Australia, we've already had some gusty storm activity this morning as a low pressure trough drives some wet weather through the state. So we can see that thick white cloud through South Australia. Ahead of it in the east, there's some higher wispy cloud just starting to push through places like Melbourne. Now, the temperatures, they've been quite mild this morning for those in the east. 11.7 this morning in Melbourne, 15.8 in Adelaide and 12.8 in Sydney to begin your Sunday. Now, looking at the radar, we can see those gusty thunderstorms barreling across the Eyre Peninsula and generally weakening as they push into the Spencer Gulf. But we're still tracking some showers just starting to move over Adelaide. They're likely to continue for the rest of this morning. There's the potential for some storm activity there until at least early afternoon. Then that rain band makes its way into Victoria and Western New South Wales with the chance of some gusty storm activity. Now, if we look at temperatures, it's generally quite hot through northern and inland Australia, cooler in the west under some cloud and heating up slowly through the southeast. So we're looking at the warmest day in around 4 months for you in Melbourne, reaching into the mid-20s. Meanwhile, for areas further east, 23 for you in Sydney, 24 in Brisbane, touch cooler in Adelaide, 21 and Perth, 21 as well, under some cloud.
0: Well, that all looks very lovely. What about the spring swing in the coming days?
6: Yeah, quite the swing. One side of the country heating up, the other chilling down, and then they swap, bit of rinse and repeat. Looking at the forecast across the nation for Monday, we can see some showers just punching over the New South Wales coast and a cold front crossing the southeast, reaching Tasmania. Now, what this will do, it will cause temperatures to rise quite sharply for the New South Wales coast, Sydney heading for the mid-20s, while by Tuesday afternoon, they chill right down. So temperature swings of up to 10 degrees day to day. Meanwhile, in the west, it's heating up just as quickly, with the heat likely to peak in Perth at 30 degrees on Wednesday. So very much a seesaw in the coming days. Alex, of course, News 24 Weather, Channel 601. More details.
0: Always. Alison, many thanks indeed. OK, time for a Fox Sports update now. Brooke is back with us to tell us about the Lions just playing their best footy when it matters most.
7: Of course, and now they are down to four. There's only four teams left in the AFL, and Brisbane's dream of a three-peat is very much still alive following a 53-point trouncing of Adelaide at the Gabba. The Lions roared to a 32-point lead inside the opening 8 minutes of the semi-final. Zach Bailey showed the Crows what they missed out on after turning down Adelaide's lucrative offer to remain with the defending premiers.
8: Round level ball, bury the tackler. Backing board, Ashcroft, Bailey shrugs away. You want it back, Bailey. He's already kicked one beauty, signed a massive contract, and that is why! Pen to paper and a couple of snags. Brisbane respond.
7: Brisbane bringing the curtain down on the Crows season and the career of an emotional Taylor Walker. The retiring Adelaide forward kicked two majors in his final game for the club.
9: It was pointed out to them during the week that they let us down against Sydney. You know, they hardly contributed in that game. Our tall forwards were actually all okay in that game, but our small forwards didn't get on the scoreboard. So I reminded them of how good they were when we played Adelaide up here in about round 7 or round 8. When it was, they had a great day that day, and you know, just reminded them of that and poked and prodded a bit on the performance last week.
7: And the AFL has confirmed the schedule for next weekend's preliminary finals. It's a blockbuster on Friday night with the Swans hosting minor premiers Fremantle at the SCG, while the MCG is sure to be near capacity on Saturday when Hawthorn and the Brisbane Lions do battle. And of course, Fox Footy has you covered, and we'll have all the build-up on Fox Sports News Channel 500. Well, Cronulla knocked North Queensland out of the NRL finals with a big hand from a guy who'll play for the Cowboys next season. The Sharks dominated the game early but were only leading 8-6 late in the first half. Cowboys fullback Scott Drinkwater, who's off to the Dragons next year, spilling a bomb to set up a Sione Katoa try to make it 12-6 to Cronulla at halftime. Katoa, who's off to North Queensland next year, striking again 9 minutes later in the second half when he intercepted a Drinkwater pass and took it all the way.
10: He might give it a little on tilt, then we put the bomb up and he puts one down. Drinkwater, intercept! Katoa's on his way! Chased, Pantu, Clifford, Sione, the piano's on the back and he still gets there! He's got a double!
7: Tries to Will Kennedy and Nico Hines in the last 20 minutes, making sure of Cronulla's win. The Sharks will play the loser of Panthers and the Roosters next week. And if they win, they'll make it through to their third consecutive preliminary final.
11: Yeah, shoulder's good, actually. Yeah, it stung. He got a stinger at the end there, but it's to be expected. And it's pretty solid, and his strength's really good. So no cause for concern there, but after a month of footy, he was obviously a little bit rusty, but thought he kicked the ball as good as you can kick a ball, to be honest. And him coming back allows Nico to run the ball more, and he did that, and he got a moment too. So no, it was good to see them both combined like that. But yeah, it still needs to be better.
7: Well, the Dolphins are one win away from a maiden grand final after stunning the Warriors 26-16 in Auckland. There was plenty of drama even before kickoff, with Leka Halasima ruled out in the warm-up and three sin binnings in the first half. While Tom Flegler suffered a Category 1 HIA, the home side relying largely on penalty goals to build an 8-point lead, which was erased in a flash by three quick Dolphins tries.
12: Oh, yeah, he saw Laban, got past him. Toby Oifido is away. His best moment of the game. He leaves Barnett behind. On to Farnworth. Farnworth inside. Yeah. Here's the hammer. Goodbye. Dolphins take the lead.
7: The historic win earns the Dolphins a week off and a home preliminary final, while the Warriors will have to take the long road, starting with a sudden death semi-final against Newcastle.
13: We're going to enjoy it. We're going to enjoy where we sit. And you know, we haven't made finals before, so our pre-season starts at the start of November. Means there's a lot of work and a lot of time that goes into being in this position, and it's exactly where you want to sit at this time of the year. You want to be playing in these games. You want to have these opportunities, and it's all on the back of the hard work. So we're going to enjoy it now we're here.
7: Well, the new Madryn circuit is living up to its car killer label, with Lewis Hamilton and Ollie Bearman sensationally halting free practice three at the Spanish Grand Prix. Hamilton was on a flying lap and looked like sending his Ferrari to the top of the timesheets. That's until he approached the final corner.
14: As for specific corners and the differential in the car as well, but also maybe working on the mechanical balance with the suspension setup, ride heights. There's many things you can do. Oh, and he's gone too wide out into the wall. He goes.
15: Lewis Hamilton hits the barrier at the final corner.
7: When the session resumed over half an hour later, Ollie Bearman found the wall in a far section of the track with a minute to go. His car was unable to be fixed before qualifying. Lando Norris produced a decisive run in Q3 and will start on pole position after going just 1/100th of a second faster than championship leader Kimi Antonelli. Oscar Piastri could only manage the 7th best time. Alex, something tells me that I think we're going to see a few more red flags in this final race too. And even the drivers admitted that there's a little bit of luck this weekend on their side, hopefully.
0: Yeah, you don't want to see anyone hurt, but it does make for fascinating viewing. Brooke, many thanks indeed. Still to come here on Weekend First Edition, we're going to have our US election analyst, Remy Neumar, give us his view of what happened at the Republican midterm convention this week, plus why Queensland hospitals are at risk of losing thousands of nurses.
16: 2024. We'll be back after this short break.

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0: Hello again, you're watching Weekend First Edition with me, Alex Thomas. We're back with more on our top story this Sunday morning, US President Donald Trump's controversial remarks about Irish reunification. He's on a two-day visit to the Republic of Ireland to take in some professional golf. Let's speak more on this with our News 24 US election expert, Remy Numar. He joins us live from our Melbourne office now. Good morning to you, Remy. The US president really hitting the ground running in Ireland, already ruffling feathers with those comments about reunification. But rather than talk more about those comments specifically, I just want the broader context for what we've been speaking about over a number of weeks now heading into those midterms in November. This is a two-day visit, a long-standing commitment. What do you make of the timing so soon after those 9/11 commemorations and the GOP convention this week in Dallas?
1: Yeah, it's been another busy week for the president, Alex, as we approach the seven-week mark into the midterms. The president, never someone to shy away from giving diplomats a headache. We've been here before, of course, you know, with the president just after his first election in 2016, making comments about the relationship between Taiwan and China. That also caused some headaches. Wasn't something that, you know, became a headline through the rest of the year. I suspect we'll see the same thing with this, an offhand comment that doesn't go anywhere. It is a very busy week for the president. And I think what you'd say at the moment is that there's a whole range of topics that the president probably needs to address back home more than anything else, the economy, cost of living first among them. So we'll see what comes out of these 2 days abroad and whether there can be some kind of progress on those issues going into November. Of course, remember, we are only a couple of days now from more states joining that list of early voting states. So everything the president says right now is going to have an impact on how Americans make their midterms mind up.
0: Yeah, because it's interesting, isn't it? He really controlled the narrative this week. And I guess he's that classic politician that typifies the phrase, no news is bad news. But if you're seeing protests in Dublin against the US president, is that the kind of optics he wants voters back in the US to see?
1: You know, it's interesting. I mean, certainly it's not the kind of optics you want to see if you're visiting, but it's not necessarily going to have a negative impact on him back home. I think, you know, what we've seen out of the midterm convention this week, and it's a great point that you raise, is that what Trump's goal is now for the next 7 weeks is to really bring out the GOP and specifically the MAGA GOP base to vote for him in November. Now, there's plenty to talk about on whether that's going to be a successful gambit or not. There's two theories. But that's sort of the vision that Trump is going for right now. I think he understands that, you know, there isn't necessarily a whole big range of persuadable independent swing voters who are going to be amenable to his message in the next couple of weeks. But maybe there are some GOP base voters who wouldn't otherwise show up, but with the sort of the theatre of Trump, the performance of Trump, will be reminded of what's at stake in this election. So those protests might actually help him with that section of the population, with that section of the electorate that don't necessarily always show up in a mid-year, in a midterm election.
0: Yeah, that's interesting. Probably ties in with what you've been observing at that GOP convention you've mentioned in Dallas this week. I guess we saw more of a ideological announcement than necessary specific issues that could play to voters come November.
1: Yeah, that's right. And of course, you know, the big headline for everyone who maybe didn't watch that convention last week was this promise of a $5,000 Trump dividend to voters. It's been really interesting to see, you know, how the media and politicians have reacted to that. What I think is maybe lost in that conversation is that a $5,000 dividend is, of course, going to be appealing to some voters. Remember that cost of living is probably Trump's weakest issue when we look at polling across the board at the moment. And so a $5,000 dividend would help with that for those voters. I think they'll be pleased by that. On the other hand, you know, of course, there are all sorts of legal, budgetary, you know, issues, reasons why this wouldn't necessarily go ahead post-November. But I'm not sure if that's necessarily the best sort of version of dealing with this issue if you're an opponent of the president. What's more likely to be effective is talking about the record of promises that he's made on dividends in the past, rather than it being a good idea or a bad idea. I'm curious as to why more politicians haven't mentioned that list rather than talking about sort of the merits of this check.
0: And if things go badly for Trump and the GOP in November, did we get any more of an idea at the convention about what things might look like for the Republicans come the 2028 federal election?
1: It's a great question because, you know, it's been a long time since we had a midterm convention in the US. The last time was in the mid-80s or the early 80s, 1982. The Democrats were the ones to hold that convention and they gave up on it because what happened in that convention and a few prior to that was there was much more of a focus on the presidential race 2 years ahead than there were on the midterms itself. In some ways, we saw, while that was very Trump-managed and Trump-controlled, we saw the same sort of thing this year. There was a lot of emphasis on Vice President J.D. Vance's speech. And I think what's interesting about Vance's speech is what he mentioned and what he didn't mention. There was a lot of commentary about the social policy of the Democratic Party. He obviously characterized them as being far left on a whole range of issues, from policing to race relations, bringing up a personal story in that regard. But he didn't mention so much about the economic agenda of the Democratic Party. Case in point was Abdul El-Sayed, who is clearly an enemy of the Republican Party, someone they've targeted a lot in their midterm messaging. When J.D. Vance brought up the candidate, he didn't talk about Medicare for All or, you know, his tax policy or any of these other sort of economic issues. It was much more about race and what America means to him. So I think that's really interesting story in that regard. But he didn't mention so much about the economic

0: redistricting battle out of Missouri that made its way all the way to the Supreme Court. In fact, made its way to the Supreme Court twice this week. The ruling was the same either way, which was that the Republicans' proposed redistricting map wouldn't go ahead in 2026. There's a whole bunch of constitutional and legal reasons why. But the upshot for Democrats and Republicans going into November is that the GOP will be down a seat that they were expecting to pick up in the House. What we're looking at the moment is that if everything goes according to plan for the Republicans, they're probably going to gain about 6, maybe 7 seats on election night based purely on those redistricted lines in a few southeastern states, as well as Texas. Those are going to be important for the Republicans given how thin the margins are in the House, but it won't necessarily get them over the line, and that's why you're seeing every seat being fought over in court at the moment. Republicans taking a loss in Missouri this week, but still hoping for a gain of about a half dozen seats. Of course, the only thing I would offer as a sort of counter to that is that redistricting can work really well for you on a good night. It can backfire on a bad night. If the Republicans have a tough election, they're going to have a big problem in some of those states where they've redistricted because they've diluted out Republican votes in those new districts that they've drawn in order to gain districts elsewhere. So keep an eye out on election night on those redistricted states early in the night, especially Florida, to see if that's paying off.
1: We will do. US election expert Remy Neumer, many thanks. Queensland hospitals are losing thousands of nurses as staff warn burnout. Chronic understaffing and heavy workloads are putting patient care at risk. More than 2,400 nurses left the state's hospitals between 2024 and 2025, the highest number in 4 years. Almost another 1,700 departed in the first 6 months of the following financial year. New figures also show psychological work cover claims have risen by nearly 50% since 2021. The nurses' unions say many shifts are still falling below minimum safe staffing levels. That's all we've got time for on this weekend first edition. I'll be back with more of your early first edition from Wednesday at 5 a.m. Stay with us for Andrew Clannell's Sunday Agenda. He'll be speaking to Andrew Hastie next here on News 24.
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0: News 24 will be back after this short break. 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
1: All right, welcome to Sunday Agenda. Today I'll be joined by Shadow Industry Minister Andrew Hastie after a week where he went to war with One Nation. Also joining me will be Trade Minister Don Farrell. Well, before I get to this Liberal One Nation war, News 24 can reveal more news on the immigration front when it comes to the government's policy aimed at cutting back net migration. It is the government's view that a major hold-up in getting through the long-promised migration changes is that it must get the agreement of the opposition on some aspects. The government wants the opposition to turn the tap off on certain appeal rights, like appeals to the Administrative Review Tribunal for people on bridging visas. So it's easier to get people in Australia to leave. Opposition leader Angus Taylor has come up with his own list of demands for government if they want his agreement, including pushing more towards offshore applications and doing more on third-party repatriations, removing legal aid for some migration cases, and introducing a UK-style safe country list from which people cannot come. Now, once an agreement on legislation between government and opposition is reached, if it is, the government then would announce its changes to migration in total, I understand, which would include a crackdown on people using secondary student visas or family members of students coming here. And that could be as early as this week. But there is the real chance of a rare proper caucus backlash if these migration changes are mooted or they go through cabinet. Last week there was a meeting of a caucus legal committee which Sydney-based MP Sally Situ organised and Home Affairs Minister Tony Burke attended and addressed, where approximately 50 MPs turned up to hear from Mr Burke about migration changes. That shows the level of interest in the caucus on this issue. Now, Mr Burke did not detail the changes he was proposing, but he talked about problems with the migration system that he believes needs to be fixed. Well, Andrew Hastie, the Liberal senior shadow frontbencher, launched this astonishing broadside against Pauline Hanson and Barnaby Joyce on Kieran Gilbert's show during the week.
2: Pauline Hanson and Barnaby Joyce are lying cowards. And I'll say it again, so there's no ambiguity. They are lying cowards. Pauline Hanson and Barnaby Joyce are trashing my service record. They've called me a traitor to my own country. But it's not just about me, it's about the other veterans. Are they saying the same thing of the other 20 SAS combat veterans who gave evidence under oath in the federal court? Are they also traitors to their country?
1: And my understanding is Mr. Hastie consulted opposition leader Angus Taylor before coming out making this attack. It all pertains to this video where Mr. Hastie is called a traitor 8 times, which One Nation leader Pauline Hanson has posted and refused to take down.
3: Ah, not another one! Oh, I can't hack it anymore!
4: Traitor? Why are they calling you a traitor?
3: I don't know. All I did was testify against Ben Robert Smith and support your evil hate speech legislation after promising not to.
4: Yeah, right. That is pretty traitorous, actually.
1: And during the week, the opposition passed a One Nation amendment, flipping a 2024 amendment to war crimes legislation that makes it easier to prosecute accused war criminals like Ben Robert Smith. The amendment came on top of a motion the opposition had moved to dump the government's $5,000 cap on veterans' health spending. And joining me live is the Shadow Industry and Sovereign Capability Minister, Andrew Hastie. Thanks for your time. Sorry to play that cartoon again. I'll get to that in a second.
2: That's all right.
1: Do you support the opposition in the Senate voting against these 2024 legislation changes, which the original changes made it easier to prosecute war criminals, according to the government?
2: Well, let's go back to 2024 when this legislation was passed. It was passed on the Voices, which meant no one opposed it, including Pauline Hanson and One Nation. The Shadow Attorney General, Michaela Cash, she had carriage of the bill. There were no issues identified back then. And oftentimes in the Senate, the coalition votes on motions as part of a tactical move. And so we wanted to see the Albanese government removed the allied health cap on veterans of $5,000. We think it's egregious. We want to see it removed. And sometimes you vote for things in order to get the more substantive issue over the line, which was the allied health cap.
1: Because this is what Pauline Hanson said in a tweet during the week. She said, Andrew Hastie says he believes in the rule of law. In 2024, Labor retrospectively rewrote Australia's war crimes law, backdating it to 2002. That change is now being relied on in Afghanistan war crimes prosecutions. It passed on the Voices, so we don't know where Mr. Hastie stood. So what's your reaction to that?
2: Well, we don't know where Pauline Hanson stood in 2024 because she didn't vote no. So what she's saying here... Let's go back to the general principle here. The general principle here is that Australian soldiers don't execute prisoners. That's the general principle. And the law must support that general principle. And as I understood, the amendment in 2024 was to bring our law in line with a tactical application of the Geneva Code, whereby if you have an enemy combatant who's in your control, has surrendered or is incapacitated or wounded, they're out of the fight, which is the English for the French, hors de combat. And so the real issue is here, where do we stand on prisoners and how we treat them? And I think, you know, this photo here from World War II, it's a picture of Leonard Sifflet, a sergeant from Gunnedah, who in 1943 was beheaded by the Japanese. He was an Australian commando with M Special Unit, and he was captured and beheaded. And I think it's really important that we uphold high standards of conduct. And so Pauline Hanson needs to explain to the Australian people why she wants to lower the standard of battlefield conduct for Australian soldiers.
1: It's been put to me the opposition, though, is considering changing its stance on the issue of war crimes and perhaps wanting them tried in a military court. Do you have a view on the fact Afghan veterans, including Ben Robert Smith, are being tried in civilian courts?
2: Look, I think the system is what it is. And anyone who's trying to run arguments against the process now is doing people like Ben Robert Smith no favours. I think he deserves a fair trial. I think he deserves the presumption of innocence. And in the end, I come back to the general principle. Do we think it's okay to execute prisoners? They're very severe allegations. Let me take you back.
1: Do you think Pauline Hanson thinks it's okay to execute prisoners?
2: Well, she's got to come out and make her position very clear. What's her standard for battlefield conduct? Is it okay to execute prisoners in some circumstances? Now, let's go back to World War II, when Adolf Hitler issued the commando order, which was a blanket direction to execute all Allied special operations personnel once captured. Erwin Rommel, his field marshal, didn't follow the order. And after the war, the British SAS went back into Europe hunting Nazi war criminals who executed members of the Special Operations Executive, over 350 Allied men and women who were executed on site. So I think there's a pretty strong precedent dating all the way back to World War II that we don't execute prisoners. So Pauline Hanson, let's have a conversation. Someone who never served overseas, never worn our uniform, wants to lecture me about battlefield conduct, I'm game for the fight.
1: All right. Well, why is there so much sympathy for Ben Robert Smith? Do you think a lot of Australians just think, oh, well, anything goes? I mean, they're sent over there to kill people anyway. Do you think a lot of Australians have that attitude?
2: I don't think people fully understand what's going on. And Pauline Hanson has weaponised this whole process. Ever since this has started off in April 2026 this year, she has weaponised and politicised this legal process. And I have been troubled by some people. I've door-knocked people in my constituency where I've talked about this issue directly. They've been very angry and I've asked them, are you okay with murder in war? And they say yes. Are you okay with rape in war? And a person said yes. And I've got to tell you, I'm not happy with that at all. And I think it's
1: this
2: really...
1: This is door-knocking. This is door-knocking.
2: I think it's really important that political leaders... Lead and set a standard.
1: Did that person explain why they think rape in war is okay?
2: Well, they're Aussie diggers. They're our guys.
1: So they can do whatever they want.
2: Yeah, exactly. And my point is, ANZAC is much bigger than just being ferocious on the battlefield. It's also about our conduct. So when you put on the Australian flag on the left shoulder, there are values represented in that flag, and we do the right thing. That's what distinguishes us from, say, ISIS or Russian soldiers or anyone else who executes people on the battlefield.
1: I guess there's a view that I assume Gina Rinehart and Kerry Stokes and Pauline Hanson have that Ben Robert Smith is innocent, that he didn't do it.
2: Sure. People are entitled to that view, and those allegations will be tested in court.
1: What do you think?
2: It's not for me to say, and I would not want to compromise the integrity of this process. My position has always been the rule of law must be upheld, and there's a process here and he deserves the presumption of innocence.
1: This cartoon you've objected to this week first ran in July. Why are you bringing it up now?
2: Well, I dropped it midway through a defamation proceeding that I was defending myself in. I was sitting in the WA Supreme Court when I found about it. I was hardly going to step out of the Supreme Court and make noise about it. And
1: who's the action? Sorry. Remind me of the action. Well, I know you've had a few proceedings underway.
2: Sure. Let me tell you what the Deputy Premier of Western Australia, Rita Saffioti, said, Labor member. She was called as a defence witness. She stepped outside the court after giving evidence and she said, this is a bizarre case and a waste of the court's time. So, look, it's still underway.
1: Who are you being sued by?
2: I'm sued by a man called Greg Poland.
1: And what's it about?
2: We don't have the time, mate, and the airwaves can't take all the detail. But let me say this.
1: But why talk about it now instead of in July? If the defo action's still underway.
2: Well, it's a totally separate proceeding. My point is I was in the middle of a court proceeding.
1: Oh, you didn't have time at the time.
2: I didn't have time at the time.
1: Is it because, as was someone reported yesterday, you found out you're not going to be a witness in the Ben Roberts Smith case and you've got a bit more freedom now?
2: Exactly right. There's a number of things. There was a non-publication order made which protected the identities of the witnesses involved in the proceedings. I'm not on that list.
1: Okay. Am I right in saying that for some reason you've forgiven Barnaby Joyce but not Pauline Hanson? Like, he's no longer a lying coward to you, but she is?
2: Yeah.
1: Saw him off the plane from Canberra and he talked to me about this and you'd been texting him at the same time
2: evening. Yeah, I had a text exchange with Barnaby Joyce. Look, he's always been a mate, right?
1: Well, you just called him a lying coward on Kieran's show.
2: I did.
1: Well, that's a pretty big accusation. Well, now you're saying what? Now he's not a lying coward.
2: Well, at the time, he'd stood up and defended Pauline Hanson and said that she hadn't called me a traitor when it was clear as day that she had. Barnaby.
1: Was he lying or not?
2: He explained his position and he said that he didn't know about the cartoon. And then he went on and apologised for the thing. So I accept that. I accept his explanation. And
1: she's still a lying coward?
2: She's still a lying coward. I'm not backing down. I put the challenge to her. She could have accepted that she'd got it wrong and pulled it down, but she refused to do so and she's doubled down.
1: People say it's satire.
2: Well, people with double standards. They got their knickers in a knot over the Gina Rinehart ABC satirical video. But this is okay to be called a traitor. Look, I'll say this about Barnaby Joyce. I feel sorry for the bloke, right? He left a party that made him Deputy Prime Minister twice to jump in with this rabble. There's no principles. They're all over the shop and he's out there every week cleaning up after them.
1: Well, it was his decision, I guess. There was an article over the weekend that said that Gina Rinehart repeatedly said traitor about you to your colleague, friend and backer Henry Pyke at a lunch at her mansion in Noosa in January. Is that true? Has Henry Pyke told you that?
2: I've heard that story from Henry, yes. And
1: so has Pauline Hanson borrowed Gina Rinehart's term, in your view?
2: I don't know.
1: What did Gina Rinehart say to him, as far as you're aware?
2: Well, what you read in that story is what I've heard. But Henry's a very decent man, a man of integrity, and I take whatever he says seriously. So I think that is the prevailing view. And again, Pauline Hanson has to explain why the other 20-odd combat veterans who gave evidence at the court are also traitors to their country.
1: What's your view of Gina Rinehart then?
2: I don't really have a view. We're not friends, obviously.
1: Did you decide to take your stand this week because you were so fed up with being assailed every day on the front page of the West Australian?
2: There's a number of things, yeah, for sure. I've copped it for the last 6 months and sometimes you just got to draw a line in the sand because weakness is provocative. People want strength. These guys thought I was weak and so last week, as I said to Barnaby in text, I will continue. Consider the last week a demonstration. They haven't seen anything yet. I'll go all the way with One Nation if they want. But
1: will you go all the way with Gina Rinehart and Kerry Stokes? That's the question. Well, I mean, do you believe they're out to get you?
2: It doesn't matter what I think. I can only do what I can control. And at the moment, we have to defeat Labor. In Sydney over the weekend, I've spoken to a number of business people. They are saying, you've got to win the next election. We can't go any longer under these settings. The country.
1: And you think One Nation are getting in the way of that?
2: One Nation are absolutely getting in the way. They're targeting people on our side. We're trying to focus the fight on Labor. These guys are coming after us. And they're
1: calling enough. I mean, you did call them lying cowards, but yeah.
2: Well, yeah. I mean, they can call me traitor. They can call me a traitor eight times. Right. I call them lying cowards. And they dropped to the floor like a string puppet. One punched the jaw, they dropped to the floor like a string puppet.
1: Were you one of the key whistleblowers against Ben Robert Smith when it came to the journalists who investigated and reported the case because of your credibility? The fact you were more senior, it makes me feel like they felt more confident about running it because they've been talking to you?
2: Yeah, I think they were making an example of me in order to intimidate other witnesses. who are far more material to...
1: But were you one of the key whistleblowers to the journos?
2: Well, they're not whistleblowers. I don't like this term.
1: Were you one of the key sources to the journos?
2: One of the journalists who wrote the story came to me and said, I have you in 2012 at Sia Chow on a mission that is at the heart of some of these allegations. And you're a public figure and I'm going to write the story. So sometimes as a public figure, the stories come to you. And yes, I was present in October 2012 at the village of Sia Chow where some of the allegations are said to have occurred.
1: That's not a subject of the charges, though, is it?
2: It is.
1: It is. Okay. You weren't an eyewitness then?
2: No, wasn't an eyewitness. And that was established in the federal court.
1: One Nation believes you're kicking up a stink on this because you want to run for the Liberal leadership. What do you make of that?
2: I think that's ridiculous. I think Angus Taylor is the leader. I've supported him. Judge me by my actions. And I've shown loyalty to Angus since he became leader. I'm very happy to be his deputy. I sit in tactics with him every day. I consult regularly with him. Any suggestion otherwise is just politicking.
1: All right. Well, let me play something you said to me last year about your desire to be leader of the Liberal Party. Let's play that, guys.
2: My young family, my wife comes first, and also my constituency. So I'm just doing what I can. But I'm not going to lie to you and say I don't have any ambition to lead. Of course I do. But timing in politics is everything. And right now, Susan Lee is our leader, and we're doing everything we can to build a platform to win the next election.
1: Do you think you have what it takes to lead the Liberal Party from the West Coast with the experience that you have behind you?
2: Yes, I do. And Andrew, all this practice getting up talking to you early in the morning, it's possible.
1: Looks like you're getting some more practice. So do you still believe you want to be leader of the Liberal Party?
2: Well, mate, it's nice to get up at a normal time and have a coffee before chatting.
1: Yeah.
2: The leadership question was decided in January. I put my hand up. I didn't have the internal support to push forward with it. And so Angus is the leader and we've got to win this election. We cannot be divided.
1: Is there a baton in your knapsack somewhere that you can get out?
2: Yeah. I reckon every single person in the parliament has a baton in their knapsack. Some have it buried beneath their lunchbox. Some have it closer to the top. But
1: where's yours?
2: Well, who knows? It's somewhere in there.
1: What do you think of this Warren Pickering who's running for Premier in Victoria and his track record when it comes to drug use? Should he pull out of the race to become Premier?
2: Look, I watched Warren Pickering's press conference and, mate, we all love a redemption story and I'm glad that he's cleaned his life up. And, I think for anyone who has to stand up in a press conference and talk about that stuff, it must be pretty hard. But in the end, I didn't see any qualifications to be the Premier of Victoria. And there was nothing in his background that suggested that he'd be a good executive for the state of Victoria or any state. And moreover, if any of those allegations or past had been present in Jess Wilson's or Peter Malinauskas's or Roger Cook's, pick any state premier, tell you what, it'd be a different story for them.
1: That's what I said. I got smashed a bit for it. Anyway, if One Nation did become the main party of opposition in this country or they actually won government, what do you think that would mean for the country?
2: It would be interesting. I'd want to see some more coherence. I want to see a coherent philosophy from Pauline Hanson. And this is my whole point from last week. I think she's revealed in the last week that she doesn't have what it takes to be Prime Minister of this country. When I put the pressure on her over the cartoon, she went to water on Chris Kenny's program and she showed herself to be rattled. She then doubled down. She couldn't take responsibility for her actions and she basically clung to childish cartoons. If she were to be Prime Minister, is she going to run cartoons about all her political opponents? How's she going to devote her time? Is she serious? Does she have a worldview that we can actually understand? These are all legitimate questions for One Nation. And frankly, the other thing that I'm concerned about is the vetting of candidates. The whole party centres on her. I think this is why Barnaby Joyce and I reckon David Farley are probably having buyer's remorse. They're thinking, what did I get myself into?
1: Does the Secret Harbour by-election result suggest to you you might lose your federal seat of Canning in the current environment?
2: Look, it's possible. Every 3 years we have to apply for our jobs. But I think the real lesson out of the Secret Harbour by-election is that people in the outer metropolitan areas of this country are sick and tired of high immigration, high inflation and lack of investment in services and infrastructure. They've got a dud deal. Many of them have bought very small homes in new developments and they're facing negative equity as a consequence. They want a better deal and both parties need to do a better job of talking to them.
1: State premiers say we need migration, including WA Premier.
2: Sure, but we need to get control of our borders. Labor has lost control of our borders. We need to bring it right back to a manageable level. We need to increase the amount of skilled migrants we have in this country. We need to be very specific about who they are. But no one on the coalition is arguing that migrants haven't made a great contribution to our nation. We're just saying, let's get the settings right and make it work for the Australian people.
1: A story appeared in The Australian yesterday that in February, Pauline Hanson attacked Anthony Albanese's mother, Mary Anne, for living in public housing for decades and decades, arguing people shouldn't stay in public housing forever. Did you see that story and what did you make of it?
2: Yeah, I did see that story. Again, I think this is another indicator to the Australian people that she's not fit to be Prime Minister. I don't think you should be talking about the late mother of anyone in this game, and certainly not reflecting on circumstances over which she had no understanding. I don't know about the Prime Minister's mother's circumstances, and I wouldn't suddenly speculate and then criticise her. I know the Prime Minister loves his mum. I love my mum. You know, you have affection for yours. Yeah. I reckon mums, you leave out of politics. I remember in the schoolyard, if anyone said anything about your mum, mate, it was on. So let's leave mums out of it.
1: So what do you think of Pauline Hanson that she makes these sort of attacks?
2: I've always been respectful of Pauline. I've tried to build a relationship with her in the past and it's been good. And then she came for me and I started to see, okay, this is not the person I thought she was. And, you know, now she's my political opponent and she started a fight and I intend to win it.
1: It's a tough business though, isn't it? I mean, she calls you a traitor. That's arguably terrible. But you call her a lying coward, so you're not holding back either.
2: Well, she came out, she lied about calling me a traitor, and then she showed no courage in accepting responsibility for her action. So lying, coward, they're two words that make sense here. Traitor, I didn't betray my country.
1: The opposition had a fair crack at the Prime Minister last week for not declaring what he says is a $5 honorary membership to the Marrickville Golf Club, considering they got a $5 million grant off the government. What did you make of the grant? My understanding is he doesn't believe he should have to make the declaration because he doesn't declare when someone buys him a $5 beer or coffee. What do you think of that?
2: No, I think you have to declare the honorary declaration, absolutely. And he would be well known to that club. He's been the member for Grainler, I think, since 1996, 30 years. He would have an intimate relationship with that club. So he'd know if he's honorary member or not.
1: And do you think he should?
2: It's a big amount of money.
1: So you think the government should have given the grant?
2: Well,
1: I
2: think there are probity questions here, and I think there are legitimate questions for journalists to be asking about the Prime Minister's relationship to the club, his lack of transparency about his membership, and he has questions to answer, and we'll keep asking those questions.
1: Women have expressed concern to me around your comments about Priya's bill, a bill that allowed for women who suffered stillbirth to still receive paid parental leave. You asked in the Parliament if it applied to women who conducted late-term abortions. The implication of this was that you were suggesting some women may abort their baby late to get money. Do you see how those comments might hurt your popularity amongst women?
2: Yeah, sure. And I had feedback from eminent Australians. I won't mention their names here, but I appreciated their feedback and I took it seriously. But Andrew, it doesn't change my fundamental position. Before I was elected, I made it clear to the Australian public that I'm pro-life and that I have a strongly held view on that. These are matters of conscience in the Parliament. Life and death, whether it's abortion or euthanasia, are matters of conscience. And I won't resile from that. I should note as well that...
1: Are you concerned women are gaming the system? Because that seems to be the implication.
2: In that speech, I also spoke about close friends who lost their baby boy, who, when I walk into their living room, they have plaster casts of his hand and his feet. Mm. So, you know, the speech I gave was weaponised against me by opposition people, or my opponents, I should say. But yes, I take the point that I could have been more sensitive and I took that from former Labor ministers outside the Parliament and I respect their position and I appreciated their feedback.
1: So you regret those comments?
2: I don't regret them, but I'm constantly learning in this game about how to better advocate in such a way that is winsome and sensitive to others. But my fundamental position on the issue of abortion is unchanged. I'm pro-life and I'm not going to suddenly back down to win political points from people.
1: In your industry portfolio, what do you make of the government move to bail out the Tomago aluminium smelter?
2: It's a bit like a doctor making you sick and then giving you a cure. What we've seen under Labor is ideological, reckless net zero energy policy, and it's killing heavy industry in this country. So it's not just Tomago, it's Nearstar, it's Whyalla. You talk to any of the advanced manufacturers around this country, they are struggling to stay alive because we're not internationally cost competitive. What's one of the key drivers? Energy. Labor's pursuing this green fantasy of net zero. The rest of the world's moving on. They're buying our coal, they're buying our gas, they're building nuclear, they're investing in small modular reactors. We're getting left behind, and our country is deindustrialising at a rate that leaves us strategically vulnerable and economically uncompetitive.
1: If the Reserve Bank increases interest rates in 9 days' time, what do you think that will do to people generally and the economy?
2: I think it'll push people into a very, very hard place. People are struggling already. Real incomes have declined and flattened since COVID, so people are earning less with every dollar that they get. And I'm concerned that people will be under so much pressure with their mortgages that they'll have to sell out of their properties. The backdrop to this, of course, is Donald Trump's Iran war, which Pauline Hanson supported, I'll remind viewers. That's caused inflationary pressure in addition to Labor's reckless spending, which is why we're here in the first place.
1: Bill Keelty, the former ACTU boss, was in the papers today saying real wages haven't grown and the government's misleading people on that. What did you think of his comments?
2: Yeah, Bill Keelty's absolutely right. You just get on the net and Google real wages, and they get to COVID, they drop off a cliff, and they've just stayed flat for the last few years. So people are feeling the pinch. Prices are rising, but their incomes are flattening or even dropping, and that's why family budgets are tighter. They can't afford healthcare premiums. People are pulling kids out of, you know, private schools or low-fee paying private schools like I have in my electorate. Seniors are under pressure. Loneliness is a massive problem with our seniors, and many of them are having to curtail social activities because they just don't have the money with their pension.
1: Andrew Hastie, thanks so much for your time.
2: Thanks, Andrew.
1: Well, coming up next, the Trade Minister, Don Farrell, joins me.
0: News 24 will be back after this short break.

News 24 will be back after this short break. 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

News 24 will be back after this short break. 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

0: All right, joining me now from Adelaide, Trade Minister Don Farrell. Don Farrell, thanks for your time. I wanted to start by asking, what do you make of the stoush between One Nation and Andrew Hastie?
1: Oh, look, Andrew, good to be with you again. Look, I think they should start focusing on the problems of the country rather than fighting like they are at the moment. We've got a range of serious problems in the economy. We've seen again this week that petrol prices are going up because of the unresolved war in the Middle East. Australians have got issues out there of cost of living issues. The Albanese government is very much focused on trying to help them work through those issues. I think the Liberals and One Nation should be focused on the Australian people and not focused on themselves.
0: Well, Bill Keelty's been in the paper today saying that real wages aren't growing under you and declining house prices are partly your fault, etc. So what did you make of all that?
1: Well, I've known Bill for a very, very long time. He's never been backwards in coming forwards with his point of view. I will say this about him, though. In 2013, he came out and backed my opponent, Sarah Hanson-Young, in the Senate election in that year. Senator Hanson-Young won. I lost. So I'm not sure that I always take his advice, to be perfectly honest, Andrew. We're doing our best to resolve the issue of housing, particularly for young people. We're trying to increase supply so that young people can get an opportunity to get into the housing market. we have made some bold reforms, there's no doubt about that. Let's see how they go. I think they'll be successful. I think the work that our very good housing minister, Claire O'Neill, has done, working with the Treasurer, I think we're heading in the right direction. I think we just have to hold the course. I think we've come up with the right policies, and I invite anybody to come up with different policies that might resolve some of these issues. So I think we've made the right choices, Andrew. Time will tell just how they play out, but I personally am confident that the direction that the Albanese government is heading in the housing area will result in an increase in supply of housing and an opportunity for young Australians to get into the market.
0: I want to just go back to Ms Hanson for a minute. Some comments she made about the Prime Minister's mother have been uncovered, where she said she doesn't believe Marianne Ellery should have spent so many decades in the same Housing Commission house. What did you make of that?
1: Well, attacking somebody's mother, I think, is appalling. I heard Mr Hastie respond to this, and I have to agree with him, Andrew. It was an appalling remark. Andrew, Anthony loves his mother, as I'm sure you do, Andrew. I certainly loved my mother. To have them attacked publicly in this way is just appalling. There's a certain bitterness in One Nation's approach to the world that I find quite un-Australian, actually, Andrew. I think it was an appalling comment. I think Ms Hanson should apologise. I spent almost an hour with Pauline this week going through some of the issues that she's concerned about. She wants dignity and respect from her fellow parliamentarians. Attacking the Prime Minister's mother like this is not a way to get respect and dignity from your colleagues. And I think Pauline should reflect upon the attack on the Prime Minister's mother and withdraw those comments and apologise. I don't think there's any other way forward for her over this issue.
0: What issues were you talking to her about now you've revealed you met her for an hour?
1: Oh, look, I'm the Special Minister of State, Andrew. My job is to help parliamentarians in their job as members of Parliament, and I don't want to go into the specific details.
0: Was she talking to you about getting more staff? Was she talking to you about getting more staff?
1: Look, there's I'm Special Minister of State. There's an opportunity. I open my door to all of the parliamentarians if they have any issues, and I sit down and I listen to their concerns, and I try and address them. That's my job.
0: Will she be getting more staff under Labor? Will she be getting more staff, do you think?
1: Andrew, I see myself as the shop steward for the members of Parliament. So my job is to listen to them, hear their complaints, try and assist them to resolve their issues, and I do that in a confidential way.
0: Okay, so might you advocate to the Prime Minister for more staff for Pauline Hanson?
1: I'll make sure that all of the members of Parliament have an opportunity to come to me and talk to me about their issues, and I work through those issues in the parliamentary system. That's my job as Special Minister of State, and I take the job seriously. I don't play favourites. I think my parliamentary colleagues who would be watching this today would all acknowledge that where an issue arises, I seek to help them resolve those issues.
0: Because there's a high likelihood, at least if the numbers remain the same, that One Nation will have the balance of power in the Senate after the next election, isn't there?
1: I think you're jumping a long way ahead of yourself there, Andrew. I think we're not even halfway through this Parliament, and just how the next Senate may look, I think, is a long way from being determined. I'm hopeful, of course, that the strategy that the government is adopting at the moment results in us firstly being re-elected and Anthony Albanese continuing as the Prime Minister of this country, but also that there's a reflection that we are doing absolutely the best that we can for this country by focusing on the important issues. And the important issues right now are cost of living. People are finding it tough out there. As I said at the start, the fact that petrol prices continue to go up because of the war in the Middle East. We're trying to resolve these issues, and I'm confident that when push comes to shove, when the Australian community gets an opportunity to vote at the next election, they'll re-elect a Labor government in the lower house and give us enough votes in the Senate to continue doing what we've been doing.
0: This week you launched the Sydney Institute speech of South Australian Premier and someone you mentored, Peter Malinauskas. In that speech, Mr. Malinauskas was critical of the federal government on migration, imploring the federal government not to get involved in a race to the bottom on migration because of One Nation, and that could cause economic self-harm. Isn't that what you're doing, though?
1: No, it's not what we're doing. And, of course, Premier Malinauskas is a state premier and he's entitled to express his views, and knowing Peter as long as I have, he's never backwards in coming forwards with his point of view. So you're never left in any doubt about what he thinks on a particular issue. But we've got the responsibility of dealing with migration. It's been a difficult political issue in recent times because the past approach of bipartisanship on migration is no longer there. We have a really important job to get the balance right. The Australian people expect to continue with migration, but they also expect it to be controlled. And my good friend Tony Burke has got the responsibility of getting that balance right, continuing to bring people in, particularly to fill vacancies in those areas of the economy where we have labour shortages, but also to ensure that the system is fair, works properly, and people aren't rotting the system. And at the moment, I think there's a fair bit of evidence to say that people are rotting the system. So we've got to get that balance right, and I'm very confident that Tony Burke will achieve that.
0: Are you talking about visa hopping when you talk about that?
1: Yeah, look, people come in under one visa. They stay in this country. They continue to work in this country. But when one visa runs out, they go for another one and then another one and then another one. So That's a serious issue. It's not how the system is supposed to work, and it's distorting the number of people that are coming to Australia. So that's got to be one of the issues which I think the government has to address.
0: Are you expecting any trouble in the caucus over the push to lower immigration?
1: No, we've been a very cooperative government and a very cooperative caucus. The one thing I can say about the Prime Minister is that he is very consultative. He doesn't sort of make decisions on the run. He makes sure that he respects both his cabinet colleagues, and I've been in a couple of governments to see, you know, just how good the Prime Minister is in terms of ensuring that he consults with his colleagues, but more importantly, he consults broadly with the caucus.
0: Are Jim Chalmers and Tony Burke having a blue on this migration issue?
1: My answer to that would be absolutely no. Jim and Tony work very closely together. Migration is important in terms of the economy of this country, so it's not wouldn't be unusual for the Treasurer to have views about what we should be doing in terms of migration. But we are a very I think it's fair to say a cabinet that works really well collaboratively together. I think that's the way it's going to continue. I see no evidence that the government is divided on any of these issues.
0: Would you like to one day, I mentioned him before, would you like to one day see Peter Malinauskas run for Prime Minister of this country?
1: Look, Peter is my Premier in South Australia. I think he's doing a terrific job in South Australia. I talked about this at the speech you mentioned earlier on Wednesday night, the way that South Australia is leading the national economy in terms of economic growth, the way he's been bringing national and international sporting events into the state, the way he's very much focused on the economy. I think what Peter has proved is that you can be both pro-business and pro-worker. So I'd like to see Peter stay in South Australia, continuing the job he's doing. I made the point that of all the great South Australian Labor leaders, Dunstan, Bannon and Rann, he's won more seats for Labor than any of them did. He's still a very popular leader. As I said, he's never backwards in coming forwards with his point of view. I think people like him for that. He's got four
0: but
1: young
0: wouldn't he
1: children.
0: Wouldn't he change the game? You know, you've got characters in Canberra who aren't, I guess, particularly exciting. I don't want to annoy the entire front bench of the Labor Party, but I mean, I don't know if this is a great strategy or tactic by me, Don Farrell.
1: But he
0: has a charisma. You know, a lot of these guys are very competent. Don't get me wrong. I apologise to them in advance. Mark Butler, Jim Chalmers, Tony Burke, all the people they talk about. But this guy has a certain charisma about him. Is he maybe, in this evolving political environment, someone you could see shake things up and lead the Labor Party in the future and take on the likes of One Nation?
1: Well, the first comment I'd make, Andrew, in response to that is that we already have a leader. He's a very, very good leader in Anthony Albanese, and I'm very confident that he'll lead us to the next election. So in terms of vacancies.
0: I don't think he's staying in Parliament as long as you have, though. But anyway, go on.
1: Well, I'd love him to. I'd love him to. I think my view about this, Andrew, is that the longer you can be here, the more experience you get and the better you can do for your country.
0: I get it.
1: Look, Anthony isn't going anywhere. He's a good Prime Minister. He's going to stay there. Peter is a fantastic Premier. I described him as the standout politician of his generation, and I believe that to be true. But from my point of view, and I think from his point of view, he likes the job of being Premier of South Australia. He does it really well, and I'd like to see him continue in that role.
0: All right. not having much luck there. Now, I wanted to ask now about the EU trade agreement. I understand you have concerns about what National Senator Matt Canavan has been saying about it.
1: Yeah, look, Matt made it very clear on the first day that I sought to discuss the issue with him that the bipartisanship in terms of free trade agreement has ended under his stewardship of the trade portfolio, that he believes in tariffs and the reintroduction of tariffs and not free trade. Andrew, the world is now falling into two camps. You're either in favour of tariffs and the reintroduction of tariffs, or you believe in free and fair trade. The reason Australia has been so successful, and last year, Andrew, our trade hit $1.32 trillion. So trade has never been more successful in this country than in the last 12 months. But we can't stop there. And if there are countries in the rest of the world that believe in free and fair trade like Australia does, well, then we have to reach agreements with those countries. Andrew, we have roughly 30 worldwide trade agreements at the moment. The EU Free Trade Agreement is not just one new agreement, it's 27 new agreements. So in one fell swoop, we double the number of free trade agreements by supporting the EU Free Trade Agreement. In the first year, this agreement's worth about $10 billion to the Australian economy, rising, as President von der Leyen said, very quickly to $30 billion because our critical minerals will now get into the European Union tariff-free, whereas our competitors are all paying tariffs on their critical minerals. This is a really important agreement for Australia. I'm saying to all of the Liberal senators who'll get to vote on this, don't abandon free and fair trade. It's been so good for this country. The reason why this country has been prosperous in the past is because we've gone down the path of free and fair trade. I'm saying to the Liberals, don't go down the National Party path of supporting the reintroduction of tariffs. Stick with what we know. Stick with what has been successful for Australian companies, and that is free and fair trade. This agreement is good for farmers. It's good for workers, and it's good for miners. Mm. We need free trade agreements. We're a country like Europe, 450 million population, an economy of $33 trillion. This is exactly the sort of country that we should be increasing All our right. trade with. We've been locked out of this economy for 50 years because of the economic policies. Yeah. This is our big opportunity to get in there. And can I say this, Andrew?
0: Well, I'm almost out of time and I want to get another question in, but sure.
1: There's only two countries in the world that are going to be able to continue to use the word Prosecco on their wine. That's Italy and Australia.
0: Okay. Well, the PM, well, we're all thankful for that, I guess. Now, the PM's about to embark on a trip to the UN General Assembly where he will talk up this digital duty of care legislation. But the opposition says it's an attempt to control political information, that it might go broader than intended. What do you make of that?
1: Well, that's nonsense. Andrew, I think everybody recognises that we have to regulate social media and the internet. And I think what Annika Wells has been doing in this space has been fantastic. We're leading the way in terms of regulation of this sort of information. We're not seeking to deprive people of free speech. There'll be plenty of that. But there has to be regulation and there has to be controls. And we've seen that there have been issues in this area. Even in the United States, these big companies are being taken to court about some of the ways in which they operate their algorithms. We're getting ahead of that, and I think we're doing sensible reform in this area.
0: Very briefly, 10 seconds you got. The New South Wales government was reported this morning wants to restrict screen time for students to 15 hours a week. Are you in favour of that?
1: Well, I've just had my fourth grandchild, Andrew, this week, baby Ellen Ben. I see how much my other three grandkids use their screens. I think it's a good thing.
0: Don Farrell, thanks so much for your time.
1: Thank you, Andrew.
0: Stay with us for the crystal ball.
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News 24 will be back after this short break. 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

0: The week ahead, at the end of the week, Prime Minister Anthony Albanese will head to America to the UN General Assembly. He believes he will see US President Donald Trump on this trip, but no bilateral meeting is scheduled or likely, is my understanding. On the way and in time for next Sunday's show, the PM will be meeting some of the digital tech giants in San Francisco, most notably Apple. We can expect there for the PM to talk to them about the digital duty of care legislation he is proposing. So it'll be interesting to hear the feedback. I also believe he's going to address the Asia Society, which of course Kevin Rudd heads up these days when he's in New York. Now, the opposition and veterans will push the government and parliament this week on the Senate motion to end the allied health cap for veterans that came out of the budget. And ahead of a crucial Reserve Bank decision on interest rates in 9 days' time, the opposition will tackle cost of living primarily in terms of their question time strategy. Now, could we see a migration announcement finally from the government this week? It's possible if they and the opposition can agree on some legislative measures. That's all from me. Thanks very much for your company. We'll be back at 8 a.m. Eastern next week.
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0: starts now. 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
1: Good morning and welcome to Outsiders, the show that believes we should welcome our American cousins to these shores to play football with us, with a proud display of classic Aussie larrikin land down under, Vegemite Sheilas, you little ripper, she'll be apples. Sporting culture like this.
2: And to you, we pay our respects to your culture and heritage and those watching at home.
3: Yes, that was from the first ever NFL game in Melbourne. Or was it Melbourne?
2: We also thank the National Football League for bringing the San Francisco 49ers and the Los Angeles Rams to NAM.
4: Yes, my fellow Americans may have thought that they were playing in Melbourne, but no. Turns out the game was moved to a place none of them had ever heard of called NAM, which, if you say it to most Americans, well, I don't know, maybe it means Vietnam. But anyway.
2: We are known as the Manigam people, and I'll take this leaf on our behalf, on behalf of our community, the Wurundjeri Woiwurrung, and our neighbouring islands. Accepting this gift means that you are welcome to everything from the tops of the trees to the roots of the earth.
1: No, stop it. That'll do. Thanks, technicians. That'll do. We can't have any more of that. And while we wait for the NFL to brush up on the landslide victory for the no side of the voice referendum, even in Victoria, let's grab the latest Outsiders news. So, Risa, the NFL,
3: yes,
1: that well-known sporting code from America.
3: It's enormously well-known, in fact.
1: Not to be
3: so much so confused. That people don't call it the American NFL, they just call it the NFL. Huge. Like, I was there Friday, such a resounding success. They did such a good job of putting it on. The NFL took over. I've never seen the MCG operate in that manner. They had these barricades set up around the ground to enter, all sorts of new rules. They brought everybody. They brought everyone from their cheerleaders to their musicians. So the whole production was an enormous success. But so much of the commentary and focus in America was what happened at the start with that welcome to country. And they are shook. They cannot believe this is what the NFL has brought. That's not the NFL. That's the Victorian government. That's the Victorian government portion of proceedings. And I've seen commentary from everyone from Fox News commentators to sportscasters, regular sports fans watching in America, going, what is going on in Australia? Just how crazy have they become that they consider this normal?
1: Exactly. The American commentary, James, you would have seen a lot of it, but they're going, what is this?
4: Yeah.
1: What's this? But the one, I just want to play you this one. This was Clay Travis. And after having a go at, you know, what is going on in Australia, he talked about COVID with the authoritarianism. He talked about the NAM nonsense down in at the NFL game. And he was saying, what is going on in Australia? And then he said this comment. Now, have a listen to this, particularly in light of when we had Mike Newman on recently saying that he would take the Aboriginal flag off the Sydney Harbour Bridge. Listen to Clay Travis talking about having climbed to the top of the Sydney Harbour Bridge.
5: You can climb the Sydney Bridge. It's awesome. Get up at the very apex of the Sydney Bridge. This view out is majestic. The first thing that they say when you're touring the Sydney Bridge is that you should understand that you are standing on stolen land. And that all of the land you see was stolen. On this majestic, incredible edifice that has been built to cross to connect the two different parts of Sydney, the first thing you want to say is that it's stolen land.
1: Now, James, I mean, I was appalled to hear that. I mean, the flag's bad enough, but they are telling every visitor, every school kid, every tourist that goes up and down that bridge all day long, whoever's running that show, they should be absolutely ashamed of themselves. And whoever's running those tours, they should be thrown off a bridge, but thrown out of their job.
4: Seriously,
1: how can you have this on our most iconic structure built out of the colonial enterprise that is Australia, this amazing structure, one of the structures of the world, seven wonders of the world, and we're standing there, we've got a guide at the top of the bridge telling them that all the beauty of Sydney is stolen land. This is a disgrace. And whoever's running that Harbour Bridge show, you should be utterly ashamed of yourselves.
3: Was the bridge there previously?
1: Well, exactly.
3: Because if you're standing on a stolen bridge...
4: This is basically... Dark Emu taken to its absolutely logical conclusion here. There was this whole sort of civilization here. There were bridges, all sorts of things. But, apparently the white man stole them. Well, I'm sorry, you can have perfectly good respect for the Aboriginal culture, but say, what has been achieved here in Sydney, the most marvelous, beautiful city, there's not another city with a harbour as gorgeous as what we have here in Sydney. And, say that this beautiful Sydney with its beautiful architecture, which our irresponsible state government is being allowed to be knocked over for horrible high-rises and things like that, that's another story. But, this is a real achievement. This is an achievement of our civilization. We are proud of it. There's nothing wrong with it. But I can tell you something else. This stuff here, this is stolen land thing. It's not just on the bridge tours where allegedly they're getting it. It's like everywhere. Every single friend of mine who has preschool-aged children tells me that their 2-3-year-old kids come back from childcare and say, the white man stole the land from the Aboriginal, and that they are pumped with this. So this is this sort of self-loathing that runs through this entire culture. And I don't think, we pay enough attention to that. We pay a lot of attention to it, but I think the country has allowed itself to drift. And because we've been allowed to drift and let these other guys take over the narrative, that's why the culture wars are important. We've spoken about this show for years.
3: The left know the culture wars are important. All the left do is relentlessly push their culture wars, and then they cry culture war as soon as there's any resistance and say, well, that's a culture war issue, as if that's not what they're doing all along. And this is why the Liberals are in so much grief, because they allowed this. They were too scared to fight the culture wars. Scott Morrison said there's no jobs in the culture wars.
1: Yep.
3: They decided it's much safer to talk about economic issues and completely leave that field to the so-called progressives who have now desensitized much of the population to what we just saw there. And when the rest of the world gets a glimpse of it and they're shocked, I think that becomes a bit of a wake-up call. But Australians had their say. We had a referendum and the results were absolutely clear. All across the country, with the exception of the ACT, every single state and the Northern Territory clearly said no. We don't want racial division. We don't want it enshrined in the Constitution. And I'm telling you, if there was a referendum on these sorts of ceremonies, the results would be even stronger.
4: Absolutely. Well, Can I just make the point here? What you make the point there, Rita, is they're relentless. They do not take no for an answer. I know we're going to talk a bit about it later in the show, but there's such a great example of this in this digital duty of care censorship legislation that they're putting. Because remember, the Gillard government tried to censor the press. They made a specific attack on the Murdoch press. Then, they tried the misinformation, disinformation bill, and then that finally fell over, thank God, because it was so totalitarian. They've upped the powers of the e-safety commissioner undemocratically. And now, having failed both at those other big legislative attempts to destroy the freedom of speech, they're doing it again through digital duty of care, which sounds all lovely, but it's really about they don't like the fact that populist voices are getting more of a run and that establishment parties like themselves are getting hurt by that.
3: I'm telling you, this is worse than the previous versions.
1: You're both jumping ahead of yourselves here. I'm going to put control on the show. We're going to be talking about digital.
4: Is it in
3: the interest of social cohesion? I'm sorry.
1: We're jumping ahead of ourselves. We're going to be talking talking at length about the digital duty of care. It's a great and a very important topic. We've got Sarah Henderson. We will be talking about that. But I want to stick on something I thought you were going to say, which was the great example of why talking about stolen land and endlessly doing this is so bad. We're also going to talk about it later in the show in the celebrity section, is Ray Martin, who this week came out and is very upset because there's a Sydney tennis club which now has been taken by, is now Aboriginal, owned by an Aboriginal corporation, and they're sticking up a massive high-rise there. So Ray Martin's come out and said, hang on, this was our tennis club, and now the Aboriginal corporation said, sorry, it's not a tennis club, or something like that. The story is something like that. But we'll talk about it later. But it's a fascinating example of what you were saying about the kind of dark emufication of Australia, whereby we do have all this, it's Aboriginal land, it's stolen land, we repeat it endlessly and endlessly. That must, I'm not a lawyer, but at some point that becomes sovereign risk, in my opinion, because at some point, if you keep repeating year after year after year that you don't own that land, that somebody else owns that land, there will be a court case, and we're seeing already so many native title examples where land that they promised us would never be under native title, places like surf clubs and Bondi icebergs, I read, was another one.
4: It's what we've talked about a million times on this program, the Blue Banded Bee. You can own the land. Exactly. You can know there's gold under it. You're going to get the gold out, pay royalties to the crown for it, but no, the Blue Banded Bee, because there's still, and that's the sovereign risk.
1: Now let's talk about Andrew Hastie. Let's talk about Pauline Hanson. Andrew Hastie was on with Andrew Clennell earlier on, a very good interview,
3: very interesting interview. Quite a few revelations there. If I was Angus Taylor, I'd be a little bit worried about what he said about his own ambitions and how close to the surface they may or may not be. So the analogies used there were pretty fascinating. But the Liberals need to be very careful with this fight, because I can just see them creating more One Nation voters. They are on the wrong path. They need to correct course very quickly, because this, they're already in peril. They're already about 10 points behind One Nation and Labor in the latest news poll. This is going to set them back further. If they think this is going to bring back those voters they've lost to One Nation, no, that's not going to happen with this sort of rhetoric.
1: They do think that, and I'll be speaking about this later on in the show. They do think that, James, and the Financial Review have already, Philip Khoury's already written, this is great, there's a proper fight now, the Liberals have got the fight back on, and most, quote from Phil Khoury, most Liberal MPs are supportive of this.
3: Because they're desperate. They're desperate and they're without a clue and they are floundering. They don't know how to recover from this position, James.
4: Well, no, they don't, and here's the problem. Great for the Liberals that they're starting a fight, but they're starting the fight with the wrong side. The only chance the Liberals have right now is to fight the government. Ignore One Nation. Andrew Hastie, I think, everybody sees that this is a very cynical play. Everybody sees that canning his seat in WA is under threat. If he was to roll Angus Taylor and then fight the next election from the seat of Canning, we could have the ignominious record of yet another Liberal leader losing his seat at the coming election, this time not necessarily to Labour, but to One Nation to his right. I think that a lot of people I've spoken to have a few big questions about Andrew Hastie's upset over Pauline Hanson's cartoon. And the number one being, this was published a month ago, several weeks ago.
1: 6 weeks ago.
4: 6 weeks ago. And Andrew Hastie didn't arc up then and say, this is outrageous that I've been called a traitor then. Now, when suddenly it starts to look like a more politically opportune thing to do, I'm sorry, I'm cynical about it. And I just don't think that a glass jaw is bad enough, but a confected glass jaw to try and get attention over this, I don't think it's a political winner for him.
3: Well, and having the likes of Jackie Lambie in your corner is the biggest own goal you could possibly score. I'll be talking about that in reality, Reader's Reality Check after the break. But they are desperate though, Rowan, and they are scrambling for ideas of how to reassert themselves. So we've had all sorts of policy announcements like jail for those who burn the Australian flag and trying to be more one nation than one nation. If that doesn't work, so what do we do? Do we try to go over for that centre that Malcolm Turnbull famously thought existed in Australian
4: election? And I'm sorry,
1: you mentioned Malcolm Turnbull. I might be mentioning him as well later on.
4: But you know, it's again because the Liberals have this allergy to doing any sort of thing with one nation. You know, a great sort of coalition sort of vague setup would be you let one nation run the culture stuff, you know, you run the economy stuff, all the economic policies. Everybody is talking about what an absolute disaster the Australian economy is. We are now possibly, if you look at the bond interest rates at the moment, which are getting very scarily high, we are possibly looking at not one but two more interest rate hikes. You are looking at Bill Kelty, the former union leader, big man of the left, big man of labor, has come out and said this whole thing where Albanese goes out and crows about falling property prices is a nonsense because we're sure they're going down, but affordability is going down even faster. Investor loans down 26%. First home buyer loans down 30%. We were told, this is Albanese. We just want everybody out there to get a fair quack. We want the young first homebuyers to get a fair quack at the home housing market. And, you know, and he does this, and then he looks and says, there's no buyers at all. The entire housing market has frozen up. And the wealth effect that this is having on the rest of the economy, because so many people, you know, their wealth is tied up in their house, and if they've just had 20% knocked off it, they're not going to be, you know, going out and spending up big off of their day-to-day cash flow.
1: Or maybe nobody wants to buy a home on stolen land.
4: Oh,
1: perhaps you thought of that.
4: That's it. That's it.
3: They've gone from Rowan claiming that their changes in the budget, the May budget, wouldn't impact prices.
1: Yeah.
4: 2%, they said.
3: Well, no, yes. No, it was going to just slow it down by 2%. There will still be modest growth. They've gone from that to then denying that the market's crashing and it's now dropped. It's a 40-year deterioration. We haven't seen drops like this in about 40 years. They've gone from that to now saying, oh, no, it is falling, but that's a good thing. We acknowledge it's falling. That's what we wanted all along. You cannot crash the Australian housing market and pretend it's for the greater good. This is making every Australian who has invested in property, including their own home, poorer. Every single Australian who has a mortgage, that mortgage hasn't gone back in value, their house has. It is absolutely the most shameful, economically destructive thing I've seen an Australian government do, to deliberately crash the housing market.
4: Well, but not only that, they're also crashing entrepreneurialism. Because remember, they said, if they had just said, we're going to change the rules around, you know, CGT for property, but investment in other things, businesses, entrepreneurial ventures, startups, you know, that all stays the same. You could almost say, well, they're trying to redirect capital into sort of productive enterprises. You know, you might not agree with it, but you could sort of see there's a logic to it. What they're doing here, though, they're attacking achievement, enterprise. They're simply saying, and I know a lot of young people who say, well, you know, I've been putting money every fortnight, every month into ETFs, just trying to, you know, invest and so on. And what's the point? Because I'm going to get smashed there as well. It's really crueling the chances of a generation of young people. You see how little planning they did for this, too, by the number of backflips that Jim Chalmers has had to do on trusts, on widows' taxes, on, because they wrote this legislation. They didn't think about it. They didn't analyze what was in there. They didn't, you know, think about all the consequences, because none of these people have any experience in the private sector.
1: That's it.
3: And those young people you talked about, most of them are renters.
4: Yeah.
3: Rents, we are told now, are going to jump between 20 and 30% in the next couple of years. So those people who they're supposedly being helped to get into the property market are going to find it even more difficult to enter the property market when the savings they're trying to put aside for a deposit diminish because their rents are jumping up and the rental pool continues to diminish because investors have exited the market. I mean, the ramifications across the board for this idiocy are profound. And you could say, well, some of it is unintended consequences. Well, not really, because it was entirely predictable.
1: Totally. Mm-hmm.
3: We've talked about it on the program.
1: Something's tried and failed in the past, and it was tried and failed under Paul Keating, the idea that you could replicate it, go in harder, and it would work. No, it's failed twice as hard as it did last time. So great work, Labor, there. Terrific. So if there is a leadership contest between Andrew Hastie and Angus Taylor down the track, the target should be Labor, as James was saying and as Rita was just saying. But have a listen to a little bit of that Clennell interview with Andrew Hastie earlier on.
6: She's still a lying coward?
7: She's still a lying coward. I'm not backing down. I put the challenge to her. She could have accepted that she'd got it wrong and pulled it down, but she refused to do so, and she's doubled down. And
6: her people say it's satire.
7: Well, people with double standards. They got their knickers in a knot over the Jenna Reinhardt ABC satirical video, but this is okay to be called a traitor. Pauline Hanson has to explain why the other 20-odd combat veterans who gave evidence at the court are also traitors to their country.
1: I've just got my knickers in a twist here. I'm sorry about that.
3: I saw him make that analogy previously and I thought he'll think better of it because he is not a dumb person, Andrew Hastie. He is very astute. But that is possibly the most idiotic and frankly offensive analogy I've heard in some time. The ABC supposed skit. One, wasn't funny. The Please Explain cartoons are actually enormously funny, and I think that's objectively true. But even if, say, okay, the Gina Reinhardt ABC skit was a comedic genius, it was calling for a person to be raped to death. Mm. That's what it was. Is he comparing what happened in a cartoon? Was there a call in that cartoon for Andrew Hastie to be physically harmed, to be killed?
4: No. And furthermore.
3: Then, I mean, it is just the most wild analogy and it does his cause no good. Whoever is advising him with these talking points needs to cease and desist because that was just dumb.
4: Furthermore, I mean, talk about playing into one nation's hand right here. Oh. You know, everybody reads the headline, oh, Hastie was called a traitor. But then if you watch the cartoon, they're talking about him being a traitor to his party and to the principles of the party for things like, you know, voting for hate speech legislation and things like that.
3: That was what it was about.
4: That was what it was about. It was not about impugning his service to his country or his loyalty to the Australian flag. And it's just so disingenuous. Maybe a little
3: But
4: the point is though is that you know they're acting like Pauline Hanson got up on TV or a cartoon of her got up and said Andrew Hastie is a traitor to his country, and it's just not what was going on here.
1: It's not what was in the cartoon, and that's the point. Something else. So lots happening for One Nation. We talked about Warren Pickering last week. Pauline Hanson is in hot water, as it were, again. For talking about Anthony Albanese's mother, who spent most of her life, or all her life, I gather, in public housing. I think it might have even been the same house. I'm not sure, but anyway, have a listen to The Grab.
8: Oh, this is the Prime Minister. Oh, I've actually grew up in a House Commission house. You have no idea how hard it is to grow up in a House Commission house. Oh, my God. House Commission houses should not be there for people to live in them for 30, 40. And he said his mother lived in the same one she was born in for 65 years. Sorry, that's not on to me. It should be limited time. You've been given a hand up, moving on to the next ones coming through.
1: So for my money, there's two very, very distinct and specific arguments at play here. One is the argument about social welfare, cradle to grave, et cetera, which was the classic kind of British welfare, NHS, everything was cradle to grave, the state would look after you. That's one argument. Mm. The other argument is do you bring parents into politics? I think on that one most would agree. But except that it's Anthony Albanese who keeps bringing his mother into politics, saying, I grew up in a housing commission, I grew up in this, I grew up, that's why I am who I am, et cetera, et cetera. So I think it is legitimate to attack him when he's brought his own mother into the political arena so often. But I think the more important question there,
4: Rowan,
1: is what should public housing be? What is its role? Who should get it? Et cetera, et cetera.
4: Yeah, I mean, look, there is that question. I think Pauline got some of the details on the biography wrong there, but the broad point is she spent most of her life in public housing. Anthony Albanese grew up in public housing. He makes no secret of the fact. In fact, he casts this as his origin story.
3: Yes.
4: Go back to 2022. There are glowing articles in the Nine Press about how his growing up in public housing informed his entire sense of government and social welfare and all of that. And, you know, like that and the fact that he got into a low-speed car crash in the Inner West once are like the two most interesting things about this guy. And so he always brings those sorts of things up. And it is very funny, by the way, I do have to say, it's very funny that a guy who grew up in public housing and spends his life talking about how he fights Tories, we learned this week, had an honorary membership at the Royal Sydney Golf Course. But that's another interesting sort of story arc for him.
1: We have to talk about that.
4: We do have to talk about that. But I don't think it's... He still has
3: a property in that little... Yes.
4: Well, so that's near Royal Marrickville that he's got the property, yes. Nice. Yeah.
1: Well, I want to... We've got that clip, which we're going to play to Sarah Henderson, but I think we should play it now because it does pick up on this hypocrisy thing, and that is where Anthony Albanese, he made a big song and dance in Parliament about, oh, lots of jokes, it's $2.50 to join the golf club, I never go there, et cetera, et cetera, et cetera. Mm. You know, what's it got to do with me? And that was the basis for him saying this is all a storm in a teacup.
4: Yep.
1: $6 million grant went to this golf club, but hey, how would I know? I just happened to be an honorary member. And then someone, of course, because the internet never lies, the footage is there somewhere. Mm. Someone pulled out this footage of him at the golf club, in the golf club. Have a look.
9: I've been coming here for decades and using this club.
10: I got honorary membership. Someone made a decision. I don't have a card. I don't go to the club.
1: I've been coming to this club for decades. I've never been to the club.
4: It's so ridiculous because, you know, I'm fairly familiar with this being, you know, a constituent of the Prime Minister, Brandler.
1: Are you a member of the golf club?
4: Here we go.
1: We've got a scoop.
4: I wouldn't be a member of any club that would have me as a member, as they say.
1: Hang on. It's also a sporting club, isn't it? So that would rule James and I out altogether.
3: Sure, it has a pretty nice bar and
4: it does after a $6 million renovation. Thanks. It's crazy. That golf course, they were the only golf course to get a grant through this program. He has been going there forever. Darcy Byrne, the mayor, who's also one of Albo's best friends, has all this stuff up about how great Albo is for doing up the golf club. It's just, you know, again, he's made a much bigger deal out of the story by appearing shifty about it.
1: There you go. We're going to take a short break when we come back. Oh, Rita's reality check. Don't want to miss that. And we've got Sarah Henderson coming up. Lots more here on Outsiders. Don't go away. Back in a tick.
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0: Welcome back. You're watching Outsiders with your host, Rowan. Don't call me a traitor. I was an advertising executive dean. James Dandy Doodle Yankee Morrow. And I'm Rita Panahy. And soon we'll be speaking to Senator Sarah Anderson about the extraordinary antics of parliamentarians we have seen on this station and in Parliament in recent days. And let's take a minute to take a closer look at one of these fine parliamentarians, an eloquent, totally rational woman with a refined, calm under pressure exterior.
1: I have to say, you're a bloody maggot yourself and you're a coward. And Hastie's right. Call her out because she's a bloody coward. She's finished. I'm on to you now. I told you, I warned you years ago to leave my bloody veterans alone. Well, now you've got Lambie and I'm fuming. Absolutely fuming. That woman is disgusting. She's an angry little woman with so much baggage on her.
0: Yes, that is Senator Jackie Lambie from the little state of Tasmania, a state with less than 600,000 people that nevertheless has 12 senators. Think about that, 12 senators, the same number as New South Wales, which has more than 8.6 million residents. That's why Paul Keating called the Senate unrepresentative swill. And wowee, we've had some doozies elected to the upper house over the years, but none so unhinged as to suggest the world's richest man, a protector of free speech, should be in jail.
1: Elon Musk has no social conscience or conscience whatsoever. I don't know, whatever Elon Musk is on, it says that that's okay to continue to air that is absolutely disgusting behaviour. And quite frankly, the bloke should be jailed. And the sooner that we can bring rules in or do something about this sort of game playing with our social media, the better off we're going to be.
0: Yep, that was over efforts by the Australian government to suppress footage of an alleged Islamist terror attack in a Sydney church. Jackie Lambie, along with Australia's leftist activist eSafety Commissioner, wanted the footage banned worldwide. Worldwide! Elon Musk said no, and he won. He won in the Australian legal system while copying slanderous invective like this.
2: What's your take on the tech billionaire?
1: So when it comes to the tech billionaire, like I've already said, I think he's a social media knob with no social conscience. He has absolutely no social conscience. Someone like that should be in jail and the key be thrown away. That bloke should not have a right to be out there on his own ideology platform and creating hatred.
0: Yep, she is in the Australian Parliament because every state has the same number of senators, because the upper house was supposed to be the state's house. But it has never really functioned in that way. The framers of our constitution designed the Senate to provide equal representation to protect smaller states. But almost immediately after federation, national parties dominated and senators vote along party and ideological lines. They don't vote as state blocs. So now we have unrepresentative swill carrying on like this. This meltdown over a satirical cartoon is something else.
1: She has no idea of patriotism, that woman. She has no idea. You don't attack veterans and you don't stand like a coward behind your goddamn cartoons, which I can tell you, that in itself, they are shocking. How they are allowed to go over social media is beyond me, because they incite hatred, they are vile, they are disgusting and they are absolutely repulsive.
2: Well, should she be required to pull that down?
1: She should pull it down and she should get out there today and show some bloody courage and apologise to that veteran, to Andrew Hastie, right now. I tell you what, he's come from Special Air Services, mate, the SAS. Only the best of the best get in there. And by God, they've got to be the toughest. And the country asked them to do so much more than anybody else can imagine. So you bloody show your respect to Hastie, because I tell you what, he's bloody earned it. Leave him alone.
2: Do you think that this is going to backfire now politically on Pauline Hanson?
1: She's finished. I'm on to you now. I told you, I warned you years ago to leave my bloody veterans alone. Well, now you've got Lambie and I'm fuming. Absolutely fuming. That woman is disgusting. She's just disgusting. She has never achieved one bloody thing up here.
0: I'm sorry. That is hilarious, you have to say. I'm sure Pauline Hanson is quaking in her boots. Forget about the brilliant Please Explain cartoons. No satirist could write something that funny. That should be the next One Nation ad, and this ironically hilarious rant too.
1: All she does, she's a 10-second grab of rubbish, and that's all she is.
2: You have had a... Yep, sorry.
1: And the other thing is, because of what she does, she's dividing this country. She is dividing it. She's not uniting it. She's an angry little woman with so much baggage on her that everybody else and her supporters think that is acceptable behaviour and think it's everybody else's fault besides theirs. Well, you know what? Enough of dividing this country. There's no patriotism in that woman. She doesn't know what it is and she never will.
0: Oh, what was just as hilarious as that carry-on was the reaction of some simpletons in the media and political landscape who thought that uncouth tantrum was somehow a massive win, a big blow against One Nation. Have a look at this from failed former Liberal leader John Hewson, who posted on X, "If Jackie Lambie calls you an asshole, you probably need to have a good hard look at yourself. You might not like her truth, but her consistency is hard to ignore." Yes, she's consistently cooked, yes. And here is commentary from journalist Latika Burke from The Nightly, who wrote this about what you just saw. 10-second grab of rubbish. Who has never achieved anything in Parliament, she said, quoting Jackie. And from nowhere, Jackie Lambie demonstrates how to counter-attack Australian populist One Nation leader Pauline Hanson. Ah, oh, the idiocy, the complete ignorance of Hanson and her supporters is profound. If you think they're worried about Jackie Lambie and her ridiculous, shrill attacks, then you've lost the plot. No, Lambie is just a reminder that we need electoral reform in this country, desperately.
3: Great stuff, Rita. Now, let's unpick the week's political news. I'm pleased to say that we're joined by the Shadow Communications Minister, Sarah Henderson. Sarah, great to see you. Thanks so much for coming on the show this morning. Well, let's kick off. I don't know if you watched Rita's expose there of one of your colleagues in the Parliament. What did you make of it?
4: Well, how could I miss that, Rowan? Look, I just want to start by saying One Nation and ourselves, the Coalition, are aligned on one critical mission, and that is to get rid of Labor.
3: Yep.
4: That is our mission, because this government is driving our nation off a cliff. Australians are poorer. They are doing it tough. And of course, that is also because of the Prime Minister's shocking lies in relation to the budget. No negative gearing, no capital gains tax changes. And now look what Australians are enduring, a crashing housing market. So many people walk into the supermarket, Rowan, they can't even buy the week's groceries. It is just appalling what Australians are enduring under this government. That's why we are on a mission to get rid of Labor. Now, let me just say, in relation to Andrew Hastie and the One Nation cartoon, I do believe they should take it down. I'm exercising my free speech. That is my view. I don't think what this cartoon has said is right. Andrew Hastie is totally correct to raise objections, as he has. Barnaby has apologised. I also think Pauline should apologise and take down the cartoon.
3: James.
5: But on the question of freedom of speech, Senator, I want to talk a bit more about that, and I'm very glad to have you here to exercise your freedom of speech while we still have it, because I'm very concerned about this digital duty of care legislation that they are trying to push through here, specifically wording in the legislation about giving the minister the right to take down what is nebulously described as harmful content. Now, we have seen people like Andrew Lee bell the cat and say, oh, well, you know, people are becoming more right-wing because of the internet at the moment. This seems like the most blatant political stitch-up, but am I wrong?
4: Well, James, it is. This is a serious threat to free speech. But I just want to firstly address the issues or the concerns you raised about the Liberals at the beginning of the program, because I just want to remind you that apart from the very strong stand we have taken on reversing Labor's tax cuts, driving down immigration, fixing the housing market, just in the last couple of weeks, apart from taking a very strong stand against Labor's digital duty of care bill, we've also passed an amendment to a bill which will lift the terrible cap on for allied health for veterans. Michaela Cash will bring back her sex discrimination amendment into the Senate next week. We've reversed the widow's tax. Mm-hmm. We've announced the criminalisation of the burning of the flag and the desecration of war memorials. We are doing so much to stand up for our values under the leadership of Angus Taylor. So I just want to remind your viewers about our hard work. And of course, we've made it very clear, we will oppose this draconian legislation, which is a serious threat to free speech and, of course, continues Labor's insidious agenda of controlling what we say and what we see online.
5: And, Senator, I just want to play a little bit of Laura Jay's interviewing Annika Wells, the Communications Minister. Have a look at this.
6: The duty of care legislation is so broad, it could capture more than social media, though. It could capture news websites, no?
7: Well, sorry, yes, it does. The digital duty of care, my apologies, does go to all online services. News websites are not a function and feature of an online platform.
6: Yes, they are. They're on online platforms.
7: How are they a function?
6: Because if you were turning off the algorithm, that would change how news websites would be seen, would it not?
7: Well, you as a user would be making a choice about whether you wish to follow the algorithm or whether you wish to follow your following feed.
5: This is the person who is supposed to be deciding harmful content. It would only be worse if she pulled out the ooshies to start explaining it.
4: Well, James, can I just make the point? We want to see kids safe online. The government must do much more, and I took forward some amendments in that respect. We think that parents deserve the safety tools on the platforms like, you know, Apple, Google and Microsoft offer so that they can do more to protect their children online. We want to see algorithmic transparency, which, of course, is what Elon Musk has done on the For You feed on X. We haven't seen that on other platforms. So more needs to be done, but this legislation is a backdoor way of reintroducing the disinformation and misinformation bill. Mm-hmm. It's all about shutting down any online service, and it is frightening that it includes, as Laura did a great job nailing Annika Wells to the mast on this, it is frightening that it includes news websites, which of course means they have the power to shut down any commentary, any news report, any media organisation, any opinion. I mean, this is abhorrent legislation, one of the worst things I've ever seen in the Parliament, and as Angus Taylor and Matt Canavan and myself made very clear when we held our press conference, we are going to fight this every step of the way.
3: Fantastic.
0: The Liberals flirt with this a bit too much for my liking. The support for the ban on under-16s, for example, the support for algorithm changes, which quite often I think are also just attempts to censor speech that the Uniparty, for the want of a better expression, don't like. How do you manage that? How do you walk that fine line? And could you please also speak about this notion of the government funding activists who campaign on this issue and then changing or proposing legislation that will fix an issue that they've manufactured essentially and pretending like it's some grassroots campaign when it's been well-funded activists who've been pushing that barrow all along?
4: Well, Rita, there are various issues you've raised and they're quite separate. So on the algorithm, of course, if you have a non-profiled algorithm, as is the law in the EU, then you can make some choices about what you want to see online. But we have reservations about this. We think there is a legitimate debate to be had about whether what sort of algorithm you had. And it's ridiculous to say you can turn the algorithm off, because even if you are following your own followers on a feed, the algorithm will decide how that content is served, because an algorithm is just a set of rules which decide how content is served. And that's why I moved an amendment in the Senate, which was rejected by Labor and the Greens, in relation to algorithmic transparency, because this also includes what's being censored, what's been suppressed, what's been pushed down. And I congratulate Elon Musk for being transparent in relation to his algorithm on the For You feed, but why aren't we seeing this on the other platforms? So much more work needs to be done on that. Yes, on the social media ban, we supported it and the intent, but this is not working. It's been very poorly designed and badly implemented, and as a result, children are less safe online than they were before the law changed. And so I think much more needs to be done to keep kids in particular safe online, and the government has not done that hard work. It is basically, in this new digital duty of care bill, it has included a whole range of harms like terrorism material, child sexual abuse material. They are already prohibited. They are already banned, either under the criminal law or under the Online Safety Act. So this idea that the minister can decide, oh, we're going to ban this type of harm or this type of harm, including, they've even referenced in relation to children, material that is hostile to women or gender equality. Mm. What does that even mean? It's just ridiculous. It is an open door to the government doing anything they want. And if you see what the eSafety Commissioner has done, some of the decisions that she has made, including trying to shut down the likes of Salim Baumgarten when she raised concerns about a queer club at a primary school, we need to make sure that our laws strike the right balance. And that's why there's a fair bit going on in my space in recent weeks. That's why we opposed additional powers for the eSafety Commissioner, because what the government has done is give the eSafety Commissioner the power to impose fines of up to $21.8 million without judicial oversight. So there are big fines, but previously the eSafety Commissioner had to go to court, commence court proceedings, and now she can impose these massive fines without any judicial oversight, and we think that's wrong.
3: Sarah Henderson, please keep up the fight on behalf of all Australians. It was the eSafety Commissioner who told us that, free speech, or told Davos that free speech in the new age of the internet, that'll have to be a secondary issue. It's terrifying what you mentioned. We know that what Rita was talking about earlier, the culture wars, this is how Labor intends to win the culture wars, by banning things, in my opinion. If they can go after the transgender thing, what's to stop them saying, oh, climate change is a dangerous area? What's to stop them saying, oh, discussion of immigration is dangerous? All of that stuff. So please, Sarah Henderson, on behalf of all Australians, please, you have to win this fight. Thanks so much for coming on the show today. I'm going to take a short break after that. Emissions, impossible. Yes, they are.
8: News 24 will be back after this short break.

News 24 will be back after this short break. News 24 will be back after this short break.

0: Yes, the mission's impossible. It is our mission, and we do accept it every single week to look at the madness of the net zero renewables cult. And I do call them a cult, the climate change cult. Many members they have. But let's talk first of all about Maureen Faruqi. I called her Farine Faruqi last week, didn't I?
1: And you got... Which was kind of poetic, not her name, Rowan.
0: I know, that's not her name, but you quite like that. But Maureen Faruqi has an interesting take on the tragedy in Nepal. Oh. Have a listen. Oh.
2: And where colonialism is involved, racism is lurking right there, and it is writ large in impacts of climate change. While billionaire lists dominated by white men get richer and richer and protect themselves from the worst consequences of climate breakdown, black and brown communities across the global south are being flooded, burned, displaced, starved and buried.
0: So unfortunately, this sort of stuff is what is taught in schools and universities. So racism and
1: colonialism... Is she saying the ice shelves are racist?
0: ..leads to capitalism, which leads to the breakdown of the climate, which leads to the tragedies in Nepal.
1: Did we talk about...
0: Now, that's set with a straight face. This is the problem.
1: Did we talk about last week that if we had a alert system, which they could have...
0: had.
1: ..had at minimal cost, which other... countries, including Bangladesh, have put in place to ensure that when you do have these natural disasters, that people have enough time to get to higher ground and save themselves. And this, they abandoned those sorts of systems, perhaps because they're created by the white man.
3: I think that's
1: colonialism.
0: That's right.
1: I mean, the rationale here, James, is confounding.
3: Well, it is confounding. I was just about to say that. I was about to say that, you know, perhaps this really is the issue. Maybe it is, you know, the climate guilt, which has been a development of white culture spread around the world like a bacillus that has infected cultures everywhere. And so, of course, they obsess about climate rather than, again, doing the sorts of things that people like the great Bjorn Lomborg talk about you know, mitigating and preparing for weather events, climactic events. But there's another part of this, too, that the good senator ignores, and that's the role of what was happening upstream with the engineering projects done by China, which we know very little about, but which there is some talk about having potentially contributed to the severity of this disaster. And yet we don't have any focus, we don't have any eyes on what they're doing, what they're building, dams that could have been constructed in ways that would have actually made downstream effects of these sorts of events, which happen regularly and throughout history. There are records. This is a civilization there around Nepal that has had written records for a long, long, long, long time. And we know that these sorts of events do occur.
0: Well, more crucially, the drilling that was going on, they're building the world's largest hydro dam up there, the world's largest, most powerful hydro dam. You've got to, unlike Malcolm Turnbull's Snowy 2.0, which we still can't do one tunnel, up in China, up on the Tibetan border, which China controls of Nepal, high up in the Alps, there's a massive amount of drilling, all secretive, massive underground drilling, and the Chinese do it well, unlike whatever we're doing in the Snowy. But more importantly...
1: No, I think you've missed a point there. You're saying Maureen Faruqi is right. You're saying this loss of... life, unnecessary loss of life.
3: I think Rowan's gone.
0: Chinese colonialism.
1: No, not Chinese colonialism, but the white...
0: Up in China, up on the Tibetan border, which China controls of Nepal, high up in the Alps, there's a massive amount of drilling, all secretive.

0: inadvertently, I think she's right. Just everything else she said was wrong about how it's happened. But this obsession with global warming,
1: that's true.
0: That is a white obsession, yes. A rich white obsession, has been exported.
2: Well, speaking of that.
1: True. And just on that, it was the bedrock, by the way, that fractured with the ice on top of it. So it wasn't any... It appears very much that it was an earthquake.
2: Yeah, well, yeah. In any case...
1: Triggered by whatever.
2: That will all come out. But, you know, just on this notion of people being really freaked out about climate change, there's this fascinating story here about how now they are saying the Climate Council is saying that the Australian summer may be dead because of climate change, and that people are now so worried about climate change that they can't even enjoy the summer. And I can testify to this because I know that I have heard people in the inner west when I'm out walking the dog when we had some really beautiful spring days last week. I heard more than one person say, oh, I said, you know, lovely weather we're having here as the dogs frisk around and everything. And they say, oh, yes, but it's very alarming. It's quite concerning. I'm like, it's spring. It's Sydney. Can't we just enjoy the good weather?
0: Well, you choose to live amongst those sorts of people. I mean, Rowan and I choose not to sort of live amongst that. We pick more sensible places to live. But can I read you the quote from Leslie Hughes from the Climate Council, the director there? This is the view of Australians. They dread heat waves, the bushfires, not being able to do the things that they used to. Climate change is stealing the part of the year Australians look forward to the most. I'm sorry, in most normal households and normal parts of Australia, you do look forward to summer.
1: Of course
0: you
1: do.
0: You love summer.
1: Wait for
0: you
1: summer.
0: Love being able to go outdoors. You love the warmer temperature. The one thing you might not like is how much your air conditioning bill is going to cost you.
2: Yeah.
0: But then again, that's because of the climate change cult, not because it's getting too hot.
1: We've got to take a short break. When we come back, I'll have more to say on the Hasty thing and lots more happening here. We've got John Hinderaker coming up. James will be talking about 9/11. Don't go away. Lots happening here on Outsiders in a Tick.
3: News 24 will be back after this short break.